0: Yeah, and he was the host of Family Life for almost 30 years, and he was on the Love Like a Minute cruise with us and gave a talk on navigating relationships with adult children.
1: This was such a popular talk. Everybody was talking about it the whole time.
0: Yeah, so you don't want to miss it, and you're going to love Bob. And, you know, he's got that voice that's sort of familiar. Some of you have heard it for decades, so here's Bob.
2: I'm guessing that if you're here, you probably have at least one child and you're no longer paying their cell phone bill or their car insurance, right? Yes. How many of you are in that category? Raise your hand if you've got, okay, that's a great liberating thing. But here's the problem. Sometimes with that, these kids start making choices on their own and we don't like some of those choices, and it can create relationship tension. And that's what I want to talk about. As we talk about relating to your adult kids, I'm aware that this is an issue for so many parents. And let me just start with where we are. So a lot of kids grew up, a lot of our kids grew up thinking the gospel is there's a God, I need to keep the rules, and if I do, I'll have a good life. And then they went to college and found out I'm keeping the rules and other people look like they're having a better life than I am. And they began to question what they had learned, because what they hadn't learned was a full biblical gospel. It's not what they'd been taught. They'd learned keep the rules and God will bless you, instead of learning that your life is about God being at the center and you serve him, and there are going to be bumps along the way, but you keep hanging on to him because that's what this is all about. So in hearing this incomplete gospel, when they started to go, I'm not sure I believe that anymore, they started to look around and say, this doesn't jibe with my experience. And then something else was happening at the same time. There's another sociologist, an author by the name of Aaron Wren, who says that in the era that I grew up in the 50s and the 60s, Christianity was perceived as a good thing. In fact, if you were an insurance agent, you made sure you went to church because you wouldn't get any business if you didn't, right? So Christianity was seen as a net positive. But he said in the 60s and 70s, something started to happen. Christianity moved from being a good thing to being a neutral thing. But he said in the last decade, we've seen a shift. It's gone from being neutral to being a negative. So now if you say you're a Christian, there are people who will immediately think poorly of you. You see, in a generation, we've gone from a good thing to a neutral thing to a bad thing. And our kids who are reprocessing their faith in a culture where Christianity is going out of favor are thinking, I'm not sure I believe this, and there's a penalty to pay if I do. So that's a part of what they're having to deal with. Now, with that as kind of a background of how we got to where we are, let me take you to a passage of scripture, and I want you to turn there if you have a Bible with you on your device, or some of you even have an old paper Bible with you. You can get that out. Turn to Ephesians chapter 4, and I'm going to show you three verses here that are the verses that are what I come back to over and over again when it comes to my relationship with my adult children. But of course, it goes beyond just my adult children. This is the Apostle Paul speaking, and the first three chapters in the book of Ephesians are where he lays out his theological foundation. Here's what God has done for us in Christ. And chapter 4 is a turning point in Ephesians where he says, because of what God has done for us in Christ, here's how we should live. And he starts in Ephesians 4, verse 1. This is the word of God for the people of God. He says, I, therefore, a prisoner for the Lord, urge you to walk in a manner worthy of the calling to which you have been called, with all humility and gentleness, with patience, bearing with one another in love, eager to maintain the unity of the Spirit in the bond of peace. Now, let me just look at those three verses with you for a second. The goal, he says, is the unity of the Spirit in the bond of peace. So what he's aiming for, what he wants us to be eager to maintain, is unity in the Spirit. Now, when we talk about spiritual unity, we talk about being aligned around the gospel. But unity is pleasing to the Lord, especially in the church. In fact, Jesus, on the night before he's crucified, when he's praying, he says, I pray, Father, that they would be one, even as you and I are one, that there'd be no division. He wants us to be united in him and united in the central message of the gospel. So unity in the church is pleasing to the Lord. That's the goal. He says to get there, you have to walk in a manner worthy of your calling. And what does that mean? That means that when I am walking, when I'm doing life, when I'm interacting with my adult kids or with anybody, my number one goal should always be that that interaction would put the glory of God on display, that Jesus would be seen in how I'm interacting with them. That if they are going to react or reject what I'm doing, it's not because of how I'm presenting it, it's because of the message that they're rejecting. He says, walking worthy means you walk with humility. You walk with humility. Here's what that means. That means you walk saying, I can learn from you just as much as you can learn from me. Now, as parents, we don't feel like that's really true, right? I mean, we really feel like I know more than you do. I've lived longer than you have. I've had more life experience. You should just be quiet and listen to me. But that's not humility. Jesus is the one who said that we're really good at seeing the speck in our kids' eyes. Not just our kids, but other people's eyes. But when it comes to our adult kids, we can see those specks clearly. But we're not so good at seeing the log that's in our own eyes. Humility says, I've got to pull back and say, What's going on in my own heart and life? I've got to walk with humility. Secondly, he says, if you're going to walk in a manner worthy of your calling, it's got to be with gentleness. You know, the only two things Jesus ever said about his own character, when he was describing himself to others, he says, this is what I'm like. Do you know what the two things were? I am meek and lowly of heart. Meekness is not weakness. Meekness is power under control, and lowly of heart means that we are humble. So we must be gentle. Gentleness requires that we be self-controlled and we have grace for others. It's about controlling anger in the midst of frustration. It's about mercy and love and compassion and kindness. So we must be humble. We must be gentle. The third thing, if we're going to walk in a manner worthy of our calling, we must be patient. Who knows what the old King James word for patience is? Long suffering. A patient person suffers for a long time. It goes with the territory. And it's fascinating to me that in the description of love in 1 Corinthians 13, where it begins to describe this is what love is, the first thing it says, love is patient. So if you're going to really love somebody, you're going to suffer for a long time. It's what the Bible teaches. Love is long suffering. It means that, well, let me read one definition. The Greek word for patient literally means you put your anger and wrath far away from you. That's what the word means. It means to put anger and wrath far away. To be long-suffering as opposed is different than being hasty or angry. In punishment, you endure patiently as opposed to losing faith or giving up. Let me ask you some diagnostic questions to see just how patient you are. Are you easily provoked? Can the right, somebody say thing and you just, you go off? Do they know your buttons? Can your buttons be pushed easily? Do you find yourself easily annoyed or angry when your adult kids don't think the way you do about things? Are there times when you're interacting with your adult kids when you feel your muscles tightening and your stomach getting clenched up and your fists are going like this? Patience means that we can endure those things by the power of the Spirit in walking in a manner worthy. So it's with all humility, gentleness, patience. The last one is forbearance, bearing with one another. Bearing with one another means that we're tolerant of differences on secondary issues, that we can bear with one another even if we don't see eye to eye on secondary issues.
0: 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And let me tell you, we're going back out on the boat this February, and there's a sale going on so that you can join us at a deal.
1: And we want you to come. You're going to love this cruise. It just hits every area of your marriage. You have time to have fun. You have time to talk. You have time to go into these great ports. And you can get this sale now through June 30th. And all you have to do is use the code COUNTDOWN27 to get these savings.
0: Yeah, so just go to familylifetoday.com. Use the code COUNTDOWN27. That's good through June 30th. So I would suggest you do it right now. Well, why don't you listen to the rest of what Bob said on the cruise and then do it.
2: So with that, let me give you just some practical thoughts, things that have tripped us up with our adult kids. One of the problems with parents with adult kids is that you have not graduated out of the last phase of parenting to your new phase of parenting. So there are four phases of parenting when you're raising your kids. When your kids are little, you're a caretaker. Your job is to keep them alive and fed and keep them out of harm and danger. They don't do much, but you control everything about their lives just to keep them alive. And then when they start to crawl and they become toddlers, you move from being a caretaker to being a cop. So now when they go about the day, you are going around writing tickets and putting them in timeout or disciplining them. You're sending them off to prison, right, for their behavior. Because, and you've seen this happen, you know, when they can toddle and they can pull themselves up and there's a plant and they're reaching in and they take the dirt and you go, no, no, no, no, don't eat that. And they look at you and they look at the dirt and they look at you and they start to do that. And you're going, no, no. Right. And they just go take the dirt to their mouth and you go over and slap their hand and you send them to their, you're being a cop. There's a penalty to pay. That's the fine that they have to pay for eating the dirt. So you're a cop for many years until they get into their late or early adolescence, their teen years, maybe preteen years, and you move from being a cop to being a coach. Now they are exercising their own judgment about things. You can't cop them anymore. So now you have to be around and say, okay, here's what's going to happen. Here's what you need to do. Think of a basketball coach. You put the player in the game. You're shouting things from the sideline. Block, defend, shoot. You're pulling them out of the game. If they do something wrong, you're benching them. You're huddling up and giving, you're coaching them through, but they're starting to make choices on their own. They get their driver's license and you can't cop them anymore because they're out on their own making their choices. You have to coach them before they go out and you have to ride herd on them. So you're coaching them. There comes a point where you have to move from being a coach to being the fourth level, which is a consultant. Okay. A consultant is somebody that a client hires to give them advice. And so when you become a consultant with your kids, you say to them, you know, if we can ever help you with any counsel or advice on this, we're here. You let us know. But you're no longer their coach. You're now a consultant waiting to be hired by them. Here's the problem. Some of you are still trying to be a coach to your kids and they're in their 30s or their 40s. You're still on the sidelines saying, don't do that. You're still trying to call a huddle and get them to play the game your way. No, you need to learn how to be a consultant. And if you don't make that shift, it will create a problem in your relationship with your adult kids. Here's a second issue for a lot of parents with adult kids. Too much of your identity is wrapped up in your adult kids' behavior. You're concerned about your adult kids' behavior in part because of the choices they're making, but in part because of the reflection it is back on you. And you're parenting and you're embarrassed and you're afraid that your friends are going to say you must have been a bad parent because your kids are living up. You just have to learn how to let that go and trust that the Lord was more sovereign over the experience than even your parenting. That the choices your kids are making, they're making because they have their own free moral agency, not because you did something right or wrong. Now, we did things wrong. Who did things wrong as a parent, right? All of us did. Is God sovereign over those things? Yes. Can you let that go? Hey, there may be some things you need to apologize to your kids for that you did wrong, but ultimately don't have your identity wrapped up in your kids' behavior. Here's a third thing. Some parents have problems with their adult kids because you never let your kids leave when they got married. The Bible says that in marriage, the first step is a man shall leave father and mother, cleave to his wife. And in Psalm 45, it says that a woman is to leave her family. They're to leave and form a new relationship. Some adult parents never let their kids leave. They continue to try to coach when they shouldn't be coaching. And they've not honored that new unit as the independent unit that it needs to be. So I think those are three of the pitfalls that we can fall into as adult parents. And then as we watch our kids grow and make choices, either moral choices or spiritual choices or political choices. I mean, let's just be honest. A lot of the divide between one generation and another generation right now is on who you voted for in the last election. So what do we do if we've got a child who has stood up and said, I no longer believe what you taught me to believe. I'm not a Christian anymore. I no longer publicly profess faith in Christ. How do we respond to that as parents? And some of you are there. Well, I think we respond the way the father in the prodigal son story responded in Luke chapter 15. How did he respond? What he did was he continued to pray for and wait for his child to wake up. We know that he didn't do anything that would have created a barrier for his son to come home when he woke up. And that's maybe the most important thing that you can do. You make sure your child who has abandoned their faith knows that they're always welcome back home. They're always welcome, that your love for them is not contingent on their profession of faith, that you love them unconditionally. When the father of the prodigal son saw the son starting to make a move home, he ran to him and embraced him, threw his arms around him and welcomed him. And the son knew he was always welcome back home. And I think that's maybe the most important thing. We did an interview a number of years ago with a guest on Family Life Today, a man named Phil Waldrop. And he said, here are my six principles for what you can do as parents if your son is a prodigal, your son or your daughter. Number one, you have to learn to live guilt-free in your own Christian life. I thought that's really interesting that he would say, in order for your son or daughter to come back home, you have to learn how to live guilt-free. What does he mean? He means that Romans 8:1 is true. There is therefore now no condemnation for those who are in Christ Jesus. You say, but the mistakes I made. Yes, there's no condemnation. God forgives that. God erases it. Here's what God does with the mistakes you made, the sins. He puts them as far as the east is from the west. He puts them behind his back where he doesn't see them. He puts them at the bottom of the ocean, the Bible says. The Bible says the omniscient God remembers them no more. God, who knows everything, has chosen to forget your sins. Can you do that? That's the first step that you need. You need to be able to receive God's forgiveness for you and walk in that no condemnation in order for you to be at a place where you're ready to receive your child back home. Number two, if you sinned against your prodigal, you need to go to them and seek their forgiveness. That may mean writing a letter. That may mean face to face, but if God has burdened you with areas in which you sinned against them, you may need to go to them and say, you know, as I've been thinking back about when you were at home or this time or this situation, I've just been convicted that I did things wrong there and I want to ask for your forgiveness. And you do that. And that's the only agenda. It's not like, now, is there anything you want to ask me about? You know, you don't fill a, once you've confessed, you don't say, do you have anything you'd like to say? That's not how that conversation should go. Number three, you must love your prodigal unconditionally. You do not hold back your love for your prodigal until your prodigal changes. You love them unconditionally in the middle of the sin that they're in the middle of the rejection that they're in, and you make sure they know you love them. Here's the fourth thing he says. You must allow sin to run its course. When the prodigal was away from the father, while he was caught up in riotous living and still had money, he wasn't thinking about back home, and there was nothing the father could do. He had to get to the pigsty before he woke up. And your child, as painful as it may need to get to a deeper level of sinful engagement before they ever wake up. And I have talked to parents who have prayed for their kids to hit the bottom farther than they are so that they'll wake up. and prayed for God to bring other people to speak into their lives. And then you have to guard your words with your prodigal. Be very careful in guarding your words. Life and death is in the power of the tongue, the Bible says. And if you want to know, well, what kind of words should I use with my prodigal? Read Ephesians 4:29, which tells us that our speech should always be, give grace to those who hear, should be seeking to edify them. That it's a good verse to memorize in terms of the kind of speech you should have with your prodigal. And then finally, the sixth principle is keep praying for your prodigal. Keep praying for that prodigal. Let me give you another passage that's one that I've come back to over and over again over the last 5 years in all kinds of contexts. This is 2 Timothy 2. It's Paul's last letter writing to his protege Timothy, who's a pastor in Ephesus. And he says to him about being the Lord's servant. And I think that's all of us. We are all the Lord's servant. He said, the Lord's servant must not be quarrelsome. Must not be quarrelsome. Let me say that again. Must not be quarrelsome, but kind to everyone, able to teach. And then here's the kicker, patiently enduring evil. It's not patiently enduring inconveniences or differences. Let that sink in again. Don't be quarrelsome. Be kind to everyone, able to teach, patiently enduring evil, correcting opponents with gentleness, it says. And it goes on to say this, God may perhaps grant them repentance, leading to a knowledge of the truth. They may come to their senses and escape the snare of the devil after being captured to do his will. So there's the promise of scripture here that we act the way we're called to act. Don't be quarrelsome, be kind, be patient in enduring evil, and correct with gentleness, and God may grant them repentance. And that's what you're praying for, that God would awaken them and bring repentance. I'll close with this. 3 John verse 4, one of my favorite verses in the Bible, is the verse John is talking about his spiritual children, but he says, I have no greater joy than to know that my children are walking in the truth. And if that's true, I think there's no greater pain than when our kids aren't walking in the truth. And when we feel that pain, we take that pain to Jesus, who knows the pain better than we do. And we say, Lord, they're in your hands. I trust them to you. And I trust the outcome of their lives to you. And Lord, would you do what I can't do? Would you be their coach instead of me trying to be their coach?
0: What a great day listening to Bob Lapine on the Love Like You Mean It cruise last year. And hopefully that will help you with your adult children. It definitely helped us.
1: That's just so good. He's so practical and biblical. I just love this whole talk.
0: And let us remind you, we're going back out on the boat in February of 2027. 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
3: 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He continues to say this, the reality is that an effective cure is always attached to an accurate diagnosis. 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You do not need to be afraid today of all the dark things you don't see in yourself, but which Scripture reveals about you. 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He paid it all, friend, for you. 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
6: I guess that one of the first things you did this morning was to pick out your clothes and get dressed. But did you remember to put on love? No, that's not a new perfume. It's one of the characteristics Paul mentions in Colossians 3, where he says, clothe yourselves with compassion, kindness, humility, gentleness, and patience. Wow. Can you imagine what our homes and workplaces would be like if each of us consciously put on those five qualities every morning? The passage goes on to say, above all these, put on love, which binds everything together in perfect harmony. Love is what pulls the whole outfit together. So, how much time do you spend getting dressed in the morning? And how much time do you spend putting on compassion, kindness, humility, gentleness, patience, and above all, love? With Seeking Him, I'm Nancy DeMoss Walkmuth.
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8: Baptism is a symbol of what's happened inside of you. In baptism, you go into the waters and you come out of the waters, and it symbolizes that your old self is gone and your new self is resurrected and you have been cleansed. If you have chosen to become a follower of Jesus Christ, you must believe, repent, and be baptized. If you can't point to a time and a place where you repented, believed, and took the step of believer's baptism, then you probably haven't taken that step yet. Today, if you hear His voice, do not harden your heart. Respond. Because I believe some of you need to take that step that's been coming for some time.
7: Become more of the man or woman God wants you to be at boldstepsminute.org.

0: released from jail and threatened by the most powerful men in Jerusalem, Peter and John went straight to their people and prayed for more boldness. Not safety, not relief, more boldness. 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
2: Do you ever wonder if there is something missing in your spiritual experience? Do you ever wonder if your Christianity is the complete package? Do you ever look at others and sense or feel that they have something that you do not have? Do you ever hear the voices of other teachers who would suggest that your spirituality is lacking and who would call you to a higher level of experience?
3: Welcome to Encounter the Truth with Jonathan Griffiths. I'm Steve Hiller, and glad you're with us today as we continue in our series, Walking Worthy. And Jonathan, I suspect that all of us can identify with those questions that were just asked there, that all of us have said, man, I wonder, what am I missing, and why am I not as spiritually mature as I would like to be?
2: I'm sure we all ask that question and have something of that feeling from time to time. And as we ask it and as we consider these things, we need to turn again to the Word of God and consider the basics of the gospel message, the essentials of apostolic truth, and to be rerooted in the apostles' teaching. And of course, that is what Paul is wanting to do for us in this second chapter of Colossians and in the verses we're going to consider today in the message.
3: You know, when we talk about apostolic truth, I heard you then just say the apostles' teaching. Is that just what that means? Apostolic truth is the teaching that the apostles gave in the early church?
2: That's right. Jesus commissioned and sent out the apostles to be authoritative communicators, teachers, interpreters of his message, so that we would have it laid down in the scriptures and we would know it with certainty. So when we talk about apostolic truth, we're referring to truth set down by the apostles commissioned by Jesus himself.
3: Well, Jesus commissioned the Apostle Paul, and he wrote the book of Colossians, which is where we are going today. We're going to be in chapter 2 as we begin a message called Established in the Faith. Here is Jonathan.
2: I don't know if you've ever been on a long hike, perhaps over many days or many weeks. Maybe some have walked the Appalachian Trail or the Pennine Way or the Tahoe Rim. Maybe you've tackled a mountain range somewhere, a portion of the Alps, or that hike to the Everest base camp. Perhaps you have a dream or an ambition to tackle a great trail in the months or years to come. In any case, on a journey like that, on a long walk like that, it's essential that you set out prepared to go the distance. If you are going to make it all the way to your planned for destination, if you are going to persevere, if you are going to endure, there are certain things you are going to need to be sure that you have in hand for the journey. Now, space is limited in the backpack, but you need to be sure that the essentials are there with you, the food, the water, the correct clothes, the navigation aids. With them, you will be well equipped to thrive on the journey and to arrive at your destination. Without them, your very survival is in doubt. In our passage today, the Apostle Paul is concerned to equip you and to equip me for the long journey, the long walk of the Christian life. He wants us to be ready for endurance. He wants us not only to survive, but through the experience to thrive and to grow. Notice with me his heart's desire there in verse 6. Therefore, as you received Christ Jesus the Lord, so walk in him. Rooted and built up in him, established in the faith, just as you were taught, abounding in thanksgiving. That is his heart's desire. That is his aim in our passage. Now, as we've seen already in our teaching series, and as we will see again today, Paul is very aware that the Colossian Christians face pressures that could undermine their progress in the faith, could disrupt their journey. False teachers are in their midst, and their influence threatens the journey of these believers. And Paul, he's got to warn them, verse 8. See to it that no one takes you captive by philosophy and empty deceit, according to human tradition, according to the elemental spirits of the world, and not according to Christ. There are those who are peddling philosophy, lies, human traditions, worldly religion, and their influence is a threat to the Colossians as they seek to follow Christ. Their influence, it could throw them off track, it could discourage them, it could confuse them. And longing for these believers just to keep going on their journey, to keep walking in Christ, established in the faith that they were taught, Paul reminds them of all that they have in Jesus. He reminds them of all the resources they have already been given that will see them through the Christian life and bring them safe to glory. And he wants them to see that in Christ, they have been supplied with enough. They have been given enough and more than enough to see them through. There's nothing they lack. There is nothing they need. What have they and what have we been given in Christ? What do we have in him? Well, first we have fullness. That's the first thing that Paul highlights for us. Verse 9, notice it there. For in him the whole fullness of deity dwells bodily, and you have been filled in him who is the head of all rule and authority. Do we have enough? Are we experiencing fullness as the people of God? Do we have sufficient spiritual resources to see us through the long journey? With gas prices a little bit higher these days, maybe you've noticed, the Automobile Association is reporting that it is now being called upon more frequently to help stranded motorists who have run out of gas on the highway. People are putting in $20 of gas and hoping that it will get them to their destination, but you know, it just doesn't cut it anymore. They're running on an empty tank, running on fumes, and they find themselves stranded at the roadside. One of the messages evidently coming from the false teachers who were doing the rounds at Colossae was the message that these Colossian Christians did not have all the spiritual resources needed for a full, for a complete, for a flourishing spiritual life. In some way, they said, you're lacking. You need a top up. You need a little bit more. In order to know a satisfactory spiritual experience, perhaps even to know salvation in the end, they needed more than Paul's gospel had given them. Within their blend, verse 8 of, you notice it there, philosophy, empty deceit, human tradition, worldly religion, within that heady mix, they insisted that they had for these believers the extra element, the missing piece that would bring now true fullness. We don't know all the details of what it was they were saying, but we are probably familiar enough with its modern day equivalents. Perhaps you've encountered something along these lines, something that resembles this, encountered it in religious or self-help books, in podcasts, in media, in conversation with others. Your Christianity, it's okay, you're told. It's fine to focus on the Bible, on the Word of God, to trust the promises of God and so on. It's a very nice thing to do. But you need to understand you are missing that extra piece of spiritual experience. And let me tell you, I'll share this with you. You know, if you will take up a particular kind of religious practice or enter into a particular type of worship experience or discipline yourself in a particular kind of way or deny yourself this or give this much money or go to this particular retreat, then you are going to have that added element that you currently lack, and you are going to have fullness, spiritual fullness. Your Christianity, it's okay, but it's not complete. And I have for you the missing piece. And Paul says to them, as he would say to us, nonsense, utter nonsense. See to it, he says, that no one takes you captive by that kind of deceit. If you have believed the apostolic gospel and trusted in Jesus, you have all that you need. You have spiritual fullness. And here's why. You have Jesus Christ. And if you have Jesus Christ, in him is found the fullness of God. In him, says Paul, the whole fullness of deity dwells bodily. We need to be clear, says Paul, crystal clear. There is nothing lacking in Jesus Christ. He is not part God. He is not a mere representative of God. He is not a mere pointer to God or in some way one who resembles God or speaks of God. No. In him, the fullness of deity dwells bodily. Now, that is, of course, a very, very remarkable thing, a truly miraculous thing. You see, many people, even in the world today, would accept that Jesus Christ speaks some truth about God, Other faiths might recognize him to be a prophet of God. But the idea that in the person of Jesus Christ, the fullness of God dwells even within his human body, that is a breathtaking truth. Our understanding of what it means to have spiritual fullness and completeness, it centers on who we understand Jesus to be. It centers on the truth that he himself is the fullness of deity. There's nothing more to be found in terms of power or spirituality or completeness, nothing more in all the universe than that which is found in Jesus Christ. Now, having said that much, Paul continues, "And you have been filled in him," verse 10, "who is the head of all rule and authority." If it isn't breathtaking enough to consider the fact that the deity dwells bodily in Jesus Christ, it is even more breathtaking to consider that this same God now fills us, his people, who truly belong to him by faith. If we belong to Jesus Christ, if we have repented and believed the gospel and know him ourselves, the truth of the matter is this: the God who is the head of all rule and authority in all the universe, the supremely exalted one who became man in Jesus Christ, has now come to indwell and fill us by his Spirit. Those false teachers, they came along to the Colossians and told them that they still lacked something, they still needed something to make their spirituality complete. They needed an added extra to find true fullness. And you know, Paul, he doesn't get down into the mud with them to quibble over the details of their false arguments. He doesn't descend to their level. He rather brushes them aside and calls these believers to turn their eyes toward Christ and to consider the fact that the Christ of deity and of glory and of supreme authority now lives within them. Fullness? They have all the fullness of God in Christ. There is no greater fullness to be found in all the universe than the fullness that belongs to the children of God in Jesus Christ.
3: 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Peter Williams takes a look at some of the non-Christian sources, also looking at how accurately the four biblical accounts reflect for the cultural context of the day, comparing any of the differences between these gospels and looking at how they were handed down for centuries. 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Again, we'd love to send you a copy of this book as our way of saying thank you for your financial support. 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Back to the message. Here's Jonathan.
2: Now, friends, do you ever wonder if there is something missing in your spiritual experience? Have you ever contemplated that question? Do you ever wonder if your Christianity is the complete package? Do you ever look at others and sense or feel that they have something that you do not have? Do you ever hear the voices of other groups and other teachers who would suggest that your spirituality is lacking and who would call you to a higher level of experience? Here is the truth you need to know. If those questions ever pass through your mind, here is the truth you need to cling to and rejoice in today. If you have Christ by faith, you have all things. If you have the Spirit of the living God within you, you have the very fullness of deity within you. If you have been filled in him through trusting the Savior, you have been filled indeed. And what does that mean for us? It tells us, don't go chasing after the next great spiritual experience or the next great spiritual tool or the next great spiritual method. Don't go running discontentedly for that impressive sounding thing over there. No, turn once again to the Lord Jesus, meet him in his word, come to him in prayer, submit your heart to him that he might work in you and through you, go deeper into the fullness that you already have in Christ. I remember as a younger person serving in summer camp ministry, one of the choruses we often sang with the kids was a simple thing, but it taught a truth that we really wanted the children to grasp. It went like this, maybe you know it: all that I need is in Jesus. He satisfies, joy he supplies, Life would be worthless without him. All things in Jesus I find. Now, friends, do you and I really believe that that is true? That we find all things in Jesus Christ, that he alone satisfies, that life would be worthless without him? Do we believe that we have fullness in Christ? What do we have in Christ? What have we been given for the journey? Well, first, fullness. Next, life. Verse 11. In him also you were circumcised with a circumcision made without hands, by putting off the body of the flesh by the circumcision of Christ, having been buried with him in baptism, in which you were also raised with him through faith in the powerful working of God who raised him from the dead. And you who were dead in your trespasses and the uncircumcision of your flesh, God made alive together with him. Now, I think those verses can look just a little bit complex and daunting, but what Paul is saying here in essence, I think, is relatively straightforward. No doubt the false teachers were pressing upon these believers all kinds of different ritual and rule-keeping as being necessary for spiritual fullness and all the rest. Perhaps that they were demanding that the men be circumcised. Seems pretty likely here. And Paul has no time for ritualism and for regulation. He doesn't want the Colossians to be taken captive by tradition. And so he says, look, verse 11, if you believe in Christ, you have a spiritual circumcision where the old you, the flesh, has been removed. In Christ, you've made a totally fresh start. Think about the image of baptism, verse 12. You go down into the water, and it's like you're being lowered into the grave. You're being buried, and with Christ having been buried, you are raised then to new life. That's what God has done in your life if you belong to Jesus by faith. Now you don't need rite, and you don't need ritual. You don't need circumcision or anything else to make a new start. You have been made new in Christ by faith. Through Jesus, God has given you a brand new life. Now, just consider what's being said there. Consider the implications of it. The gift of Jesus is a fresh start, a new life, a life that endures beyond this world and even to the world to come. Just let that sink in, the enormity of it. For so many in our world, no doubt for a number listening even now, the weight of your history, you know, the weight of your regrets and your failures and your guilt, it's almost too much to bear, too much to carry around each day. Perhaps you've tried a fresh start. You've tried that in countless ways. You've tried self-help methods. You've tried to move maybe to a new place, tried to cut off some old relationships and establish new ones. But it's never been the clean break. It's never been the fresh start that you've longed for. And the idea of a truly new life and a real fresh start, you would do anything for that. Well, the gift of a fresh start, the gift of a new life, that's the gift that Jesus gives to those who know him and those who trust him, to those who come to him. He makes us entirely new. And friends, let me say, if that's not something you've ever done before and you sense that that is the need of your heart, don't delay. The offer is an open one in the gospel for a fresh start, for new life in Christ. If you'll but come to him, he will receive you. He will give you that fresh start. And for us who have been given new life in Christ, we need to remember the wonder of it. And we need to remember the joy of it today. If we find ourselves kind of hankering for more in the Christian life, hankering for some other kind of spiritual experience, we need a reminder and we need a reality check. In Christ, we have been given a new life, a fresh start. The old, it's been buried. The new me has true life in Christ, eternal life. And as we're joined to Jesus in this newness of life, as we are united to him in his resurrection from the grave, we are given the promise of a life that will not end, even eternal life. What more are you looking for? In Christ, we have fullness. We have life. And then very, very closely tied to that, we have forgiveness. This is linked to life. Notice it there with me, verse 13. And you who were dead in your trespass and the uncircumcision of your flesh, God made alive together with him, having forgiven us all our trespasses by canceling the record of debt that stood against us with its legal demands. The reason that death is part of our experience in this world is because of sin. Death was the penalty that God set for disobedience and for rebellion. And death entered the world because the first human beings chose to live their way rather than God's way. And of course, we have followed in the footsteps of our first parents in this matter. But in giving us life, the Lord Jesus, he had to deal with our guilt, our sin. God made us alive together with Christ, having forgiven us all our trespasses. Well, how did he do that? How did he provide forgiveness? He canceled the record of debt that stood against us with its legal demands. In the courtroom of God, there will be for each one of us a list of crimes available to the divine judge. None of us could claim that the list was exaggerated or is untrue. We know our guilt, and it doesn't take even a moment to call things to mind: covetousness, selfishness, idolatry, greed, dishonesty, and on the unpleasant list reads. I had the joy of catching up with one of our missionaries the other day who serves in a country where corruption is pretty rife. To get anything done at any level of government, it's just expected, you know, you're gonna pay a bribe, there's gonna be money under the table. The whole system, it's pretty rotten. And the corruption can even extend to the courts. Records of guilt might disappear for the right price. A judge might, you know, forget or overlook a misdemeanor with the right connections, the right incentives. Our record of debt, it can be canceled in the courtroom of God, but not through a bribe, not through connections, not through favoritism. It can be canceled, but only through full payment, proper payment. God is a just judge, and all things will be done properly and addressed with integrity in his courtroom. And the wonder of the gospel is that Jesus, the guiltless one, came and paid the price of our sin in full when he died at the cross. He dealt with it fully, and justice was satisfied. We all know the experience of carrying a burden of guilt. We know what it is to be fully convinced that we are in the wrong, that we have done wrong, that we deserve to face consequences for our wrongdoing. We know what it is, don't we, to regret that which we have done, to wish for all the world that we had done things differently, that we could have a do-over, but to know with sadness that there's no going back, there's no undoing it. We know what it is to be aware of our guilt before God. Even those who don't openly acknowledge God, I would suggest, have this inner sense of awareness and accountability before him. We know what it is to fear what the future would hold were we held to account for our crimes. We know what it is to bear guilt, to labor under the weight of our sin, and many will be here today feeling something of a weight of that. For a number, for some among us, the weight of that guilt will be a crushing thing. You may not speak of it to others, you may try and bury it, but the guilt and the weight of sin, it's always there. You feel it pressing down upon you. Now, whether we feel that weight today acutely, or whether we remember it from days gone by, as we consider that reality of being weighed down by sin, I think we can all agree there is no greater gift that any of us could receive. There's no greater experience that any of us could know than this experience and this gift. To have the burden of our sin lifted off our shoulders and taken away, never to be placed back upon us.
3: 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So thank you for giving to this ministry. And as you give a gift of any amount this month, we want to send you a book called Can We Trust the Gospels? It's written by Peter Williams. And Jonathan, I've got a friend who always says, you know, what you read is not necessarily as important as who you read. So who is Peter Williams?
2: Peter Williams is a really outstanding New Testament scholar based at the University of Cambridge. He's principal of an institution called Tyndale House, Cambridge, which I think has a claim to be the leading biblical studies library in the world. I had the opportunity to spend quite a bit of time at Tyndale House myself when I was doing my PhD research. And so I know Peter and his work, and he's a really outstanding scholar.
3: And so when I hear that, I hear super intellectual, really heady. Am I going to be able to relate to a book like Can We Trust the Gospels?
2: Well, Peter's a fine scholar and an intellectual, to be sure, but he's written this book to serve the church, to serve the people of God, and he's worked hard to make it really accessible. And that's one of the great hallmarks of this book, and it's one of the reasons why we want to get it into the hands of our listeners. Peter's tackling really fundamental issues, the trustworthiness of the Gospels, the reliability of the Gospels, and he's seeking to make the arguments in favor of the trustworthiness of the Gospels clear and simple and accessible. And I think his arguments are compelling, and I'd love to get this book into the hands of our listeners.
3: Well, it's called Can We Trust the Gospels? 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For Jonathan Griffiths and our producer, Mark Bretta, I'm Steve Hiller. 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
4: 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And no one brings that better than the Holy Spirit. At least that's what Dr. David Jeremiah has to say. I'm Ryan. 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Hopefully you have had that experience in the Holy Spirit being your constant helper and guide in your life if you call yourself a follower of Jesus. 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
5: The faithfulness of God is the glue that holds this world together. If God should for one moment withdraw his hand from this earth, it would fly into chaos and be forever gone. You're the only

0: to depend on him alone. So the people came to the prophet Samuel and asked him to appoint a king for them. God was not pleased. The Lord said to Samuel, "They have not rejected you, they have rejected me from being king over them." But God let them have their way, and the people suffered as a result. God's people made a poor choice, but God is able to redeem bad decisions. There's no sin that puts you beyond the grace of God, and no decision that puts you beyond the help of God.
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3: When psychiatrist Ross Campbell and I teamed up and wrote our book, How to Really Love Your Adult Child, we discovered that most parents are greatly frustrated when their children move back home. 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Some adults are simply not ready for the real world. They have tried and failed. Now, they may be more open to your wisdom than when they were teenagers. 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Do they have plans? Or do they just want to hang out? Hanging out may be okay for a week or two, but you and your child need plans on how to move towards some obtainable goal. Even a small goal is better than no goal.
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4: Is there something stopping you from doing what God wants? 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We do this by keeping our eyes on Jesus, the champion who initiates and perfects our faith. 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
8: So what does the word illuminate mean? It means to throw light on something. What does it mean when the Bible says the Holy Spirit is the illuminator? He is the one who throws light and helps us to understand the Word of God. We're going to talk about that from 1 Corinthians chapter 2, verses 6 through 14. So find your place there. If you have a copy of the study guide, you can find your section in the study guide and follow along with bullet points, and all of the scriptures and outlines are there. We also have a book that's built around the doctrine of the Holy Spirit. It's called The Holy Spirit You May Not Know. And it is available to you this month as a resource, which means when you send a gift of any size to help us with the cost of broadcasting, airtime, and production, we'll send this book to you as our way of saying thank you. It's a beautiful book with beautiful truth to help you live a beautiful life. And I'd love for you to have your copy of it. Help us if you can. Do the best you can. But whatever you send, simply say, please send me the book on the Holy Spirit. And this 250-page book will be on its way to you right away. The illumination of the Spirit is a very interesting subject. It answers a lot of questions that people ask about how we know that the Bible is truly the Word of God. Let's find some answers as we open our scriptures together today.

0: It was the fall of 1940 in a small village in southern France. Four teenage friends and their dog, whose name was Robot, were trotting along a countryside road, and as they wandered near a hillside, Robot scampered toward a hole in the ground near a fallen tree. The boys, bold and adventuresome, followed after him. The opening was barely wide enough for a person to squeeze through. Curious, they tossed stones into the hole to test its depth, and then, one by one, they wiggled through and slid nearly 50 feet down into the earth. It was dark, it was damp, silent, like a basement no one had entered in a long time. For a moment, they couldn't see anything. Then they lit their oil lamp, and in that instant, the walls around them sprang to life. On the stone walls were massive bulls, powerful horses, and deer with branching antlers. The animals seemed alive, frozen, and their shapes leaping and galloping across the rock. Vibrant colors of red, brown, and black were glowing in the flickering light, and the boys just stood there in awe. Without meaning to, they had stumbled upon one of the greatest archaeological discoveries of the 20th century. They had found the prehistoric cave paintings of Lascaux. That's what light does. It shows us what's been hidden. Before they turned on the lamp, they didn't know where they were, and they just saw darkness. And that's exactly what the Holy Spirit wants to do for us, to shine a light on God's Word so that we can understand it. The Holy Spirit has always been connected to the Word of God, there in the inspiration of the Scripture, guiding the writers as they wrote it. But today, I want to talk to you not about inspiration, but about illumination. What is the difference? Well, inspiration is how the Bible was written. Illumination is how we understand what was written today. Inspiration happened in the past, when the Spirit of God guided people like Moses and David and Paul to record God's truth without error. Illumination is what happens in us when the Holy Spirit opens our eyes and our hearts to see what God is saying to us through His precious Word. Let's take a closer look at this. First of all, why this is so important, the mandate for spiritual illumination. The Bible tells us that without the Spirit of God shining in our hearts, we can never understand what the Bible says. There are a number of reasons for that. If you're an unbeliever here, if you don't believe in Jesus Christ, if you don't consider yourself to be a Christian because you're not one, you can read the Bible, you can memorize it, you can diagram it, you can take apart its Hebrew and Greek meanings, and it will still never mean anything to you. It will be just like a book full of words. Paul says it this way, 2 Corinthians chapter 4, "But even if our gospel is veiled, it is veiled to those who are perishing, whose minds the God of this age has blinded, who do not believe, lest the light of the gospel of the glory of Christ, who is the image of God, should shine on them." Paul says that before we become Christians, our eyes are blinded to the Word of God. We don't have any equipment to understand it. That before you invite Christ into your life, you have spiritual scales on your eyes. You can read it for all your worth, and it's just a bunch of words. It's like trying to read a book in a language you don't know. 1 Corinthians 2:14, we're told that the natural man, that's the person who doesn't know the Lord, the natural man does not receive the things of the Spirit of God. Why doesn't he? Well, here's what it says in 2:14, "For they are foolishness to him, nor can he know them because they are spiritually discerned." If I ask for testimonies here today, many of you could say, you know, before I knew Christ, Pastor, I tried to read the Bible some, maybe in a hotel room when you pulled a Gideon Bible out. You tried to read it, but it felt like foolishness. I couldn't understand why people loved this book so much, because to me it was just a bunch of words on a page. But when the Spirit of God comes to live within you, when you become a Christian and the Holy Spirit enters your life, He begins to open the Word of God so that you begin to understand it. He directs His light on its pages. He highlights verses that apply to your situation. He brings clarity and conviction to your mind. That's what we call the illuminating of the Spirit. It's the Spirit of God casting light on the Word of God and shining in our hearts so that the Word begins to come off the page and make sense in our lives. You can't have spiritual illumination unless you're a Christian. The Bible says that very clearly. I know people who have become Christians, and they have told me that they tried to read the Bible before they became Christians and it made no sense. And when they got saved, it was like somebody had rewritten the Bible, because all of a sudden it now made sense. The Bible says there's a mandate for spiritual illumination, but it's also a mystery. 1 Corinthians 2 says, "We speak wisdom among those who are mature, yet not the wisdom of this world. We speak the wisdom of God in a mystery, the hidden wisdom which God ordained before the ages, which none of the rulers of this age knew, for if they had known this wisdom, they would not have crucified the Lord of glory." He says, if the people of Jesus' age had known the wisdom of God, they never would have put Him to death. They would have understood that God had a plan for His Son. Paul is writing about the wisdom of God that is concealed from the people of this age. The princes of this world, the rulers of this age, the aristocrats, the political leaders, the intellectuals, many of them don't know the wisdom of God. And when you listen to them talk and you hear them speak, you realize they do not have a clue about who God is or what His word is or what His purpose is. Their money can't buy this wisdom. Their power can't demand it. Their influence can't obtain it. They can't download it from the internet. They can't acquire it from the world's finest universities. To that I say amen. They can't discover it from some guru sitting in a hut in the Himalayas. They can't get it anywhere, because the only place you get the wisdom of God is from the Spirit of God, and you get the Spirit of God when you get the Son of God in your life through salvation. I've often said that someone with no formal education, someone who knows Jesus and reads their Bible, has more lasting wisdom than a brilliant scholar with a PhD. You know, there are some people that have so many degrees, they have no temperature. Did you know that? They don't have the Spirit. The wisdom of the believer will carry them further than the knowledge of the unbeliever. I know some little old ladies like that, some people who've lived in the Word of God their whole life. I would trust them with my question about the spiritual things of this world far more than I would trust them with somebody with a PhD from a secular university, because one is from God and the other is from the world. So if you want the wisdom of the world, you don't need the Holy Spirit. You can get that wisdom anywhere you want, any of the state institutions, universities and colleges, correspondence schools. They'll be more than happy to relieve you of your time and your money. But if you want the wisdom of God, you have to have the illuminating ministry of the Holy Spirit. 1 Corinthians 2:7 says, "But we speak the wisdom of God in a mystery, the hidden wisdom which God ordained before the ages for our glory." The wisdom of God is a mystery. That doesn't mean it's a riddle. It means it's something that has been in existence but has not been understood. Now it's being understood because the Bible tells us what this mystery is. That same word is used to describe the church. The church, according to the Bible, is a mystery. What does that mean? It didn't exist in the minds of the Old Testament people, but in the New Testament it was revealed, and now that mystery is no longer a mystery. Now it's revealed. And it was a mystery that the Bible says is the Spirit of God in this way. The Bible tells us that when we're trying to get into spiritual truth, we're dealing with God's mysteries, His hidden wisdom. We can't comprehend it if we don't know the Lord. And that will never be able to be comprehended apart from God's Holy Spirit. You know, there are times when God in His common grace allows us to benefit from the wisdom and skill of people who don't know Him. Doctors, teachers, counselors who aren't Christians can still be a blessing. They have good things to say, but when it comes to the issues of the heart, when it comes to the issues of God, we need the wisdom of God. And that's why we look to people who know the Lord and are filled with the Spirit. Let me pause here and get myself in a little trouble. I have a lot of friends who are Christians who go to unbelieving counselors. They're the counselors who don't know God, and they'll be able to help you to a certain extent. But when it comes to the spiritual part of your life, they don't have a clue. And they might even give you bad information. I'm not saying they don't have any value. In fact, there's a story about my having cancer and going to see my doctor for the first time. I didn't walk into his office and say, "The first thing I want to know about you is, are you a Christian?" No, the first thing I wanted to know from him was, does he know anything about cancer? Because I don't want to have this the rest of my life. I think that's important. But when it comes to the issues of the heart, you can't get the counsel you need from somebody who doesn't know God. How are they going to help you know God better if they don't know God themselves? So I'm not trying to offend anybody, and if you happen to be a counselor who's not a Christian, I'm sure God's given you a great clientele. But I'm just talking to the people of God. If you want to grow in grace and in the knowledge of the Lord, you have to grow in grace in the knowledge of the Lord from people who also know the Lord. The mandate for spiritual illumination and the mystery of it. Now, let's talk about how this works. What is the ministry of the Holy Spirit's illumination? First of all, he brings us spiritual discernment. One of the last promises of the Savior that was made to his disciples before his crucifixion concerned the ministry of the Holy Spirit. Here's what Jesus said in John 16. "I still have many things to say to you, but you cannot bear them now. However, when he, the Spirit of truth, is come, he will guide you into all truth. For he will not speak of his own authority, but whatever he hears, he will speak. And he will tell you things to come. And he will glorify me, for he will take of what is mine and declare it to you." What Jesus told his disciples was this. He said, "I'm going back to heaven. I'm going to go back to heaven, but don't worry, I'm going to send you another comforter, the Holy Spirit. And when he comes, he will live within you, and he will guide you into all truth. He won't speak of his own words or pursue his own agenda. He will speak of my words, because remember, we learn one of the purposes of the Holy Spirit is to glorify Jesus Christ and to lift him up. Have you ever had anybody come, "You know, Pastor Jeremiah, I know what you're thinking." No, you don't. You don't know what I'm thinking. How could you know what I'm thinking? You're not inside me. You don't know what I'm thinking. But the truth is, when they say that, they're just saying something that's meaningless. And what Jesus is saying is this: when the Spirit of God comes, he will take what he knows from God, and as God himself, he will reveal these things to you, and then you will really be thinking the right things. You'll be thinking God things. You really can't know God, you can't know his word, unless the Spirit of God is in the process. You say, "Well, Pastor, I don't know very much about the Holy Spirit." You don't have to know very much about him, except he is the third person of the Trinity. God the Father, God the Son, God the Holy Spirit. And the Bible says that when Jesus Christ becomes your Savior, the third person of the Godhead comes to live within you. You literally become the temple of the Holy Spirit. He lives within your heart. And he is there not just to occupy space or, as he sometimes does, make you uncomfortable when you're doing the wrong thing. He's there to help you. And most of all, he's there to help you understand the Scripture so that the Word of God makes sense to you, so you understand what it says, you understand what it means, and you understand what it means to you. So if you want to know the things of God, the Spirit of God has to be a part of that transaction. And guess what, you guys? He wants to be. He wants to be your helper. He wants to give you discernment. He wants to give you the ability to understand the Word of God. And James says that if we don't know that wisdom, all we have to do is ask for it. "If any man lacks wisdom, let him ask of God," says James. "And he will give it to you." And the Bible says he will do it liberally and without reproach. That means he'll give you all that you need. He won't scold you for coming for it. The great desire of the Spirit's heart is to flood the light of Scripture into your mind and help you to know more and more and more about your Heavenly Father and your Lord and Savior, Jesus Christ. And the Holy Spirit is like a lighthouse keeper who just loves to send that powerful beam out and help you get through the fog and the darkness of where you live. How many of you know we're living in some fog and darkness right now? Hard to see our way through it. Sometimes we get up and say, what in the world is going to happen today? How many of you know sometimes you just get a verse and you hang on to that verse and you live off of that verse for 2 or 3 days because God has given you a verse of scripture to give you direction and hone in on what's happening in your life? In general, the content of the Spirit's ministry is all the truth. The truth is the Bible, the written word of God. Sometimes people come to me and maybe they're living with each other out of marriage. I've had that happen several times. And they want to talk to me about this. And I say, you know, you guys, what you're doing is not right. You shouldn't be doing that. The Bible doesn't allow that. The Word of God doesn't allow that. And I've had them say to me, you know what, Pastor, I know that's what the Bible says, but we prayed about it and we've got real peace from God that this is okay. I'm not going to tell you all the things I say when that happens, but what I want to tell them is whatever you got is not peace from God. And I know that to be true because listen to me, kids. This is what you need to understand. The Holy Spirit will never contradict what the Word of God says. Not ever, ever, ever. You can count on it. You won't read something in the Bible and the next day get some vision from God that contradicts what the Bible says. It's not going to happen. Your standard for what is truth and what is right and wrong is the Scripture. And you don't have to doubt about it because God wrote it down for you. It's called the Bible. So when somebody tells me the Spirit of God told them to do something that is not from the Word of God, it may be a spirit, all right, but it's not the Spirit of God. So when we talk about spiritual illumination, we're not talking about dreams or private messages. We're talking about God's Word coming alive as He uses His Spirit to open the understanding and apply the Word of God to our hearts. So the parameters of spiritual discernment are found between the covers of this book. Do you want to know where the wisdom of God is? It's right here. You don't have to go to grad school to get it. You just get a Bible and start reading it. And little by little, God's Word will start to penetrate your life. So how does the process work? Well, there's a wonderful passage of Scripture in the little book of 1 John. Here's what it says. But you have an anointing from the Holy One, and you know all things. The anointing which you have received from Him abides in you, and you do not need that anyone teach you. Sometimes after a service here at Shadow Mountain, someone will come up to me and say, Pastor, that was really an anointed message. And I take that as a compliment. But what I want to say to you is that John says we all have an anointing from God. You have this anointing from the Holy One, says John. I take that to mean that each of us has a special gift from God. It says here, you do not need that anyone teach you. I know some students have made that their life verse, but that's not where it goes. It doesn't mean we don't need teachers because John himself was a teacher. It means we don't need worldly teachers to teach us the things we need to know about God. What he means is this, you don't need teachers who speak from a non-Christian perspective. You don't need horoscopes. You don't need psychic hotlines. You don't need advice columns to figure out life. You have the Spirit of the living God within you. He is your anointing. And when you allow that to happen, you can ask him to help you, and he will. And often he will do it through the Word of God. This isn't about feelings or whims. It's about the Spirit taking the Word of God and applying it to your mind and heart, guiding you in truth and keeping you alert. So the parameters and the process. Now the power. The Bible says in John 14:26, but the Helper, the Holy Spirit, whom the Father will send in my name, he will teach you all things and bring to your remembrance all things that I said to you. If you were a Christian in high school or college, maybe even if you weren't, and you were getting ready for a big test, you may have prayed, oh Lord, help me remember the things I've studied. My prayer was always, help me to remember the things I haven't studied. I wanted not inspiration, I wanted revelation. Sometimes you'll hear the Word of God preached, and you walk away saying, that didn't touch me. I'm not sure what he was talking about. And you may not think about it again for weeks. But if you keep coming back, nurturing your spiritual life, little by little, you'll store truth in your spirit. And then at the right moment, the Bible says, God's Spirit will bring it to your remembrance. He will bring it to your mind. Most crises may come to us, but all of them have one thing in common. You don't get time to do homework on them. If there's a crisis and you're facing this crisis, you don't get to say, I'll come back in 2 weeks after I have a chance to study this a little bit more. What I'm saying, folks, is this. How are you going to remember something you don't have? You all got to give the Spirit of God something to work with. You got to put some word in your heart. You say, how do I do that? Well, there's a lot of ways. You can memorize the scripture. I know that's a foreign term to some of you. You can read the scripture. You can listen to the scripture. There's so many ways to listen to the scripture today. So many good readers of the scripture. I believe that many worship songs are built around scripture. You can play them in your heart. What I'm saying is, if you don't fill your mind and your spirit with godly things, then when the Spirit of God wants to bring something to your remembrance, he goes to your hard drive and there's nothing there. You have to give him something to work with. That's the part we play in the disciplines of our life. We study and we listen and we take notes. And I'm so honored when I see some of you taking notes. Every piece of spiritual information that you make as an input into your life becomes fodder for the Holy Spirit to use when the time comes. The Holy Spirit will use what is in you and bring it out at the right time, at the right moment when you need the answer. But if you don't put anything in your spirit for the Holy Spirit to work with, he won't have anything for you to say. So the point is, you don't have to go around begging the Holy Spirit to help you. Just keep filling up the tank with godly things, and when the moment comes, the Holy Spirit will be there to give you the wisdom that you need. And thank you so much for joining us today. We will finish up our discussion of the illumination of the Holy Spirit tomorrow. You know, we are very excited about what God is doing here at Turning Point. And every year, as you know, we take a few moments in June and in December to remind all of you of your importance to what we do here. We need your help. We need you to stand with us as we reach out with the gospel. And it is my prayer that you will do that. I'm asking you to consider a special fiscal year-end gift to Turning Point and get it to us before the end of this month to help us as we conclude this year together. 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See you tomorrow right here. I'm David Jeremiah. I am so grateful for this privilege. 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
2: Great stories. 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I'm Ryan. 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
9: Great stories don't just entertain, they tell the truth about how things ought to end. And the book of Esther ends exactly right. Yes, remarkably, the book concludes without mentioning her name. Today on Insight for Living, Chuck Swindoll concludes his 12-part series on Esther, a woman of strength and dignity. He's teaching from the final three verses of Esther, a passage as brief as it is profound. In these three verses, Chuck identifies three timeless principles that reveal what it looks like when God truly wins. Let's pick up the study now in Esther chapter 10.
10: Mordecai has been promoted by the king. We now have a Jew who is second in command, according to verse 3, second only to King Ahasuerus. That brings me to the first of three observations, which yield three principles that I want to focus most of our attention on today. The first observation is this: the one who is exalted to the place of authority in Persia is surprising. Who would have ever guessed that a one-time Jewish anonymous gatekeeper would now be nobility? That leads us to the first principle. When God wins, the people he uses are often unexpected. You question that? look around. As Paul writes to the Corinthians, not many mighty, not many noble, not many blue bloods are chosen. He has chosen the off-scouring. And in the world's eyes, I suppose we could say losers to carry the torch of the cross. Let's go to a second observation from this same verse. The one who is promoted bears the marks of true humility. He doesn't seem to have a kingly style about him. He doesn't fit well on a throne. He doesn't look good in royal robes. What do you read about Mordecai? You read that he was great among the Jews. He was in favor with the multitude of his kinsmen. And he sought the good of his people. You see, here's the principle. When God wins, the qualities he upholds are usually unpretentious. The people he uses are humble people. Hold your place here and go back into the New Testament and find Philippians chapter 2. Philippians chapter 2. Listen to what is said of our Lord Jesus when he came from heaven to earth as a little baby in a manger. This is the theological side of Christmas. Philippians 2:5. Have this attitude in yourselves, which was also in Christ Jesus. Now we're going to go to his first place of existence. The one who was born in a manger earlier existed in the form of God, but did not regard equality with God a thing to be grasped, a thing to be held on to. But when God said to his son, it's time to go, he emptied himself, taking the form of a bondservant, being made in the likeness of men. That's the incarnation. That's when God became man. And being found in appearance as a man, there it is, he humbled himself by becoming obedient to the point of death, even death on a cross. The worst kind of death. It does say that God also has exalted him and that ultimately at the name of Jesus, every knee will bow. But what I want you to notice is that in order for him to come in obedience, it required humility. When God wins, the qualities that he upholds are usually unpretentious. Here is a humble man. By the way, before you turn back, remember, humility is not how you dress. It is not the money you make. It is not what you drive. It is not even how you look. We're never once told to look humble. I get weary of people trying to look humble. Don't you? Humility is an attitude. It is an attitude of the heart, an attitude of the mind. It is knowing your proper place. Never talking down or looking down. Because someone may be of a financial stratum beneath you. It is knowing your role and fulfilling it for God's glory and praise. It's an attitude. See, that's what he says in verse 5. Have this attitude in yourselves. You say, well, I'd like to know how it works out. Look two verses earlier. Look at verse 3. You want to know how it works its way out? Do nothing from selfishness or empty conceit, but with humility of mind, let each of you regard one another as more important than himself. Do not merely look out for your own personal interests, but also for the interests of others. Have the attitude Christ had. That's what leads into that kenotic passage of Jesus emptying himself of the voluntary use of his divine attributes. There is no quality more God-like than humility. Remember that when the next promotion comes. Remember that when God selects you as one of his unique spokespersons and places you in a position where the public listens and looks. Remember the importance of humility of heart and mind. Nothing is more admirable, more God-like than being willing to live out in one's mind true humility. I smiled when I read a story recently of a young man named Walter who went to work for the largest corporation in the world. The personnel director told Walter he must start at the bottom and work his way up. So he began work in the mailroom. Walter liked his job, but often daydreamed about what it would be like to be an executive, the president, maybe even chairman of the board. One day, as Walter was dividing the mail, he saw a cockroach in the corner of the room. He walked over to step on it. Walter heard a tiny voice crying out, "Don't kill me. I'm Milton the cockroach. And if you spare me, I'll grant you all your wishes." Walter agreed that was a good arrangement, and he spared Milton's life. Walter's first wish was to leave the mailroom and become a vice president. So Milton granted him the wish. In fact, Milton granted wish after wish until finally Walter was the chairman of the board of the largest corporation in the whole world, with an office on the top floor of the tallest building in the whole world. Everyone looked up to Walter, and he was very happy. Walter often said to himself, "I'm Walter and I'm at the top. No one is bigger or more important than me." Then one day, Walter heard footsteps on the roof and went out to find a small boy on his knees praying. "Are you praying to Walter?" he asked. After all, he was the chairman of the board of the largest corporation in the world. The boy replied, "Oh, no. No, I'm praying to God." Walter was quite disturbed by this turn of events, so he returned to his office and sent for Milton the cockroach. "I have another wish," he told Milton. "I want to be like God." And so Milton granted Walter's wish. The next day, Walter was back in the mailroom. Now you got it. The way up is down. I can't explain how it works. I just know it does. The place of highest exaltation, as we see in the Lord Jesus Christ, is a place of self-emptying humility. It isn't phony baloney kind of fake piousity. That stinks. It's true humility of mind. It's putting the other person first. It's sharing and sharing alike. It is giving up. It is enjoying the pleasures of another's promotion. It is applauding God's hand in other lives and forgetting one's own clippings. It is as Mordecai, who lived in favor with the multitude, his kinsmen, and sought the good of his people. I love that. What a politician, huh? Where are they, huh? It's being like Christ. There's one other thing I notice in Esther chapter 10, verse 3. I notice that the one who is highly esteemed by others represents vast vision. Vast vision. Look at how the verse ends. Mordecai was one who spoke for the welfare of his whole nation. Literally, the sentence reads, he spoke shalom. He spoke shalom. You know that to be the ancient word for peace. He spoke peace. His world was vast, not limited to his immediate neighborhood or his own immediate family. It wasn't limited to Susa, where he lived, where the throne room was located. It wasn't limited to 15 or 20 provinces he preferred. It spread over all 127. And he spoke peace to the entire country. Shalom is a word for health and security and material plenty. It is a word of greatest delight among the Jews. He spoke shalom. He spread peace. Third principle, when God wins, the message he honors is a universal message. It's universal. Why? Because God has the whole world on his heart, every tongue and tribe and nation. You know, we don't live in a world that thinks like this, the way I've been describing here from this passage. All of this creates sort of a futile struggle with the plan that God employs. At least it does every now and then. For example, go back over the three. When the world selects its major players, the criteria are much different. We look for the sharp, the capable, the competent. We look for the strong. We look for those who sound sharp and look good and have an excellent education and fit the mold of a leader. We look for what's commonly called the key person on the campus. But God's choices are often the unexpected ones. Here again is another struggle. When the world looks for qualities that will get a big job done, the externals get the nod. We like people with charisma, people who have pizzazz, who can put up a good front. If I may say so, from what I learned from the last couple of presidential nominations, people who look good on television, people who can debate, who can battle back and forth and never miss a trick, who are diplomatic enough to remember the whole group. You know, on and on and on it goes. We like the externals. Character, we'll do without if we have to, but not those externals. God passes up the externals and looks for the humble of heart. Every time. There isn't an exception. The ones God truly uses, never forget it, are people who aren't stuck on themselves. There's a third struggle. We're in a world that where we take care of our own. We look out for number one, but God has a plan that touches people whose vision is vast. It occurred to me just in the past number of days, several days, out of a phrase that appears in the book of Galatians, when the fullness of time was come, God sent forth his son. I thought, what a beautiful illustration of all three principles we see in Bethlehem's manger. First of all, think of the surprising players. I mean, if you lived in Nazareth and Mary, who lived three doors away from you, turned up pregnant, not married, would you have ever guessed in a millennium that she was carrying Messiah? No, you wouldn't. I mean, marrying a carpenter from a background that lacked significance? How surprising, an unwed mother. Aren't you grateful she carried the baby to term? How surprising that God would move on the heart of an unbelieving emperor and an unbelieving governor that required the participating in a census down at the county seat, Bethlehem. The prophet wrote that would happen, but they lived in Nazareth. How surprising that census got them right at term for her down to Bethlehem. And let me ask you, if you had the birth of the Messiah detail, wouldn't you have included some gold and some silk and some fine linen and satin? Wouldn't you have made it beautiful? You wouldn't have had it in an inn. You wouldn't have put him in a feeding trough on straw. Never in 1,000 years. But you see, God not only does the unexpected, God upholds the unpretentious. No one in Jerusalem even cared. Not even in the little hamlet of Bethlehem. Babies were born all the time. Who cared that a little Jewess had a baby out there in the inn? And that little one who came, he didn't just deliver the neighborhood of Nazareth where he was raised. He wasn't prejudiced toward them. He didn't take his message just to the authorities of Jerusalem. He didn't limit it to the land of Palestine. God so loved the world that he gave his only son. You know what that allows us to do? It allows us to take a universal message wherever we go, and it fits. You can step into the streets in an urban ghetto, or you can walk before the palace of kings, and it fits. You can take a message to English-speaking people, or halfway around the globe, you can speak to those in the land of India, or the vast regions of Europe and Asia, and it fits. Because God so loved the world that He gave His Son to the world. It fits. The message He uses is a universal message. Genius plan. And in the end, He wins. May I say it? Whether you believe it or not, God wins. Whether you accept it or not, God wins. Whether you bow before Him as Savior and Lord, God still wins. Paul wrote, I have fought a good fight. I have finished the course. I have kept the faith. Henceforth, there is laid before me the crown of righteousness, which the Lord, the righteous judge, shall give me. And not to me only, but unto all them also who love His appearing. Right at the end of his life, the great apostle said, and the best is yet to come. Of all things, He not only blessed me with His glorious gospel in life, He waits to crown faithful service after death. You cannot beat this message of Christianity. If there were a better one, believe me, I'd be proclaiming it. But there is none better. But what throws the world a curve is that this Savior we present has never run for some major office and therefore tried to look impressive. He's like Isaiah called Him, like a reed shaken in the wind. But in the end, He wins. Now, wouldn't you like to come along? Can you imagine breathing your last breath and not waking up in eternity with God? Can you imagine the horror of that? Let's bow together. The substance of joy and the vitality of action. That's our future home, men and women. Those of you who know Christ, that's where we will know Shalom in its fullest significance. That's where all arguments, suffering, disabilities, handicaps, brokenness will cease. That's where God will reign all in all, in the place of glory and majesty. It isn't automatic that by being born, you will spend eternity with God. It requires a decision somewhere between birth and death. And that decision has to do with what will you do with Christ who came. Now just sing a few carols at Christmas time, not just celebrate His resurrection at Easter time, but deep within the recesses of your heart and life, giving Him the right to rule first place, taking His gift and in return giving Him your sin. It's a transaction called conversion. It brings tears to some people's eyes. Others are able to experience conversion without shedding a tear. But it's changing one's mind concerning the Lord Jesus Christ. It's believing He died for you personally, and He rose from the dead for you. If it's your decision today to come to know the Lord Jesus, don't delay. Don't put that off. God has the greatest gift you'll ever receive. Lord our God, during a time when there is such a maddening pursuit of one's own wishes and desires, bring us back to the ancient message that Jesus Christ not only declared but modeled. Bring us back to the one who is indeed our victor. Show us the importance of a humble spirit, true character. Give us a sense of satisfaction in being in your plan, regardless of what that may be on this earth. And fill us with hope as we anticipate the end that is sure to come. In the meantime, our Father, make us responsible people who carry a message to a whole world. Give us courage and strength. And in that process, Lord, keep us from relying on our own strength. But may our strength come from you, from your Son, Jesus Christ, in whose name we pray. Amen.
9: Unexpected people, unpretentious character, a universal message. Those are the marks of God's handiwork, and they haven't changed. The same God who lifted a no-name gatekeeper to the second highest throne in Persia is still at work today. If the book of Esther has stirred something in you, well, now's the time to request some excellent Bible study tools from Insight for Living. This is the final time we'll mention a special bundle for the Esther series. The bundle includes the Searching the Scriptures Bible Study Workbook, the full-length biography of Esther that's written by Chuck, and the complete collection of 12 sermons on CD. To purchase these resources right now, go to insight.org/offer. Well, if you've been online in recent days and seen clips of Chuck's video series called Living with Insight, you'd probably agree that while Chuck is aging, his passion for proclaiming the good news isn't fading, but growing stronger.
11: I've never been good at pretending. The calendar doesn't lie. I'm in my 90s now. And so my eyes don't function as they once did. My legs remind me every single day that I've logged a lot of miles. There are mornings when everything in me would rather sit quietly and let somebody younger carry the load, but then something happens. I picture myself standing behind a pulpit, my hands on that sacred lectern, my Bible open in front of me next to my notes. And something stirs deep down where age doesn't reach. And I remember what this is. I remember what's at stake. And I feel it all over again. The thrill, the privilege, the sheer staggering wonder that God would allow a weathered preacher to open his mouth and declare the most radical news ever to reach human ears, the cross of Jesus Christ. Friend, I look at this world, the chaos, the sorrow, the anger, the pain, and I don't see a world that needs better arguments. I see a world that needs what we have, the message that God has stepped into our mess and offered redemption to every last soul who will believe. That's not wishful thinking. That's the gospel. And it's just as powerful today as it was 2,000 years ago. My days behind the pulpit, week in, week out, are now behind me. I know that. I'm at peace with it, but we still proclaim the cross. As we close out this fiscal year on June 30th, I want to invite you to link arms with me for whatever miles remain. 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Come with me. Let's boldly tell the world what they're longing to hear.
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0: 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That changes everything. I'm Ryan. 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What does it actually mean to receive God's grace? Pastor Colin wants to step into that on Open the Bible in 2 minutes. He'll share specifically about how your hope comes from his grace and not the law.
1: 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In the unknowns, you light the way. In the victories, you fill me with your peace. To whom else would I go but Jesus? 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In every moment, you're right there by my side. Lord, I don't want to go to anyone but you. 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
2: 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We do this by keeping our eyes on Jesus, the champion who initiates and perfects our faith. 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
8: Our hope is from God. It is through Christ. And this hope is given. It is not earned.
9: Welcome to Open the Bible with Pastor Colin Smith. I'm Steve Hiller. Glad you're with us today. And Colin, I'm glad that we're going to spend some time looking at where hope actually comes from, because I think sometimes we do think that we ought to be able to earn it.
10: Yeah, I think that's right. It's actually the default position of the human heart that we feel that if we do the things that God has commanded us to do, that will be a basis on which we would have hope before Him. And of course, the problem is it never works. We never get to a place where we really do have lively hope or confidence before God on the basis of the lives that we've lived. And Jesus speaks very clearly about this. He says in John 5 and verse 45, "Do not think that I will accuse you to the Father. There is one who accuses you, Moses, on whom you have set your hope." So here are people who are setting their hope on living a good enough life for God. And Jesus says, no, that's actually going to lead not to your vindication, but actually to your condemnation. That's the law that's going to accuse you. So here's the wonderful truth that we're heading to in the program today, that hope does not come through our fulfilling of the law. Hope comes to us through the grace that we find in the Lord Jesus Christ. And that is a wonderfully renewing truth.
9: Well, let's continue to look at that truth. We're in 2 Thessalonians today, chapter 2, as we begin our message, Hope by Grace. Here is Pastor Colin.
8: We're asking the question, how can I grow in hope? And we saw very simply first that hope comes from God. We looked at the experience of David at a low point in his life. He was dried out. He was downcast. He was in turmoil, but he challenged his darkest thoughts. Why are you cast down, O my soul? Hope in God. We saw that there is hope in God for every person. And that you find that hope through a relationship with Him. David could speak about God as my rock, my salvation, my God. So that led us to the question, well, now, how do you come to such a relationship with God in which you find hope in Him? And we saw the answer of the Bible to that question is through faith in the Lord Jesus Christ. We looked last time at Colossians chapter 1 and verse 27. Christ

0: in you the hope of glory. When you believe in the Lord Jesus Christ, he himself comes to dwell in you by the Holy Spirit. Jesus said to his disciples, the Holy Spirit will dwell with you and he will be in you. Christ in you. And it's the presence of Christ by the Holy Spirit in a person's life that makes a whole new life possible. We saw that the Holy Spirit is more than a mentor coming alongside and telling you what you need to do. He actually works in you, renewing your mind, shaping your will, changing you from the inside out. And this is why there is hope for every person in Jesus Christ. Christ in you is what makes the Christian life possible. You're going to become everything that God created and redeemed you to be, and it's going to happen through Christ in you. So we've learned that hope comes from God, and it comes through Jesus Christ. But there's something else that we need to grasp if we're going to grow in hope. So today, I want us to take a third step in our journey. Hope comes from God. It is through Christ. And now today, I want us to see it is by grace. Look with me, if you would, at 2 Thessalonians chapter 2 and verse 16. Now, may our Lord Jesus Christ himself and God our Father, who loved us and gave us eternal comfort and good hope through grace, may he comfort your hearts and establish them in every good work and word. Now, notice that the apostle is speaking here about hope. He speaks about eternal comfort and good hope. And he tells us what we've already seen, that hope comes from God, and it comes through Christ. And notice the relationship. Hope comes from our Lord Jesus Christ and God our Father. But there's something more here. The apostle tells us that this hope comes from God our Father through our Lord Jesus Christ, and it comes to us by grace. Now, what is grace? Well, notice the word gave in this verse. Our Lord Jesus Christ and God our Father, who loved us, gave us good hope. So our hope is from God. It is through Christ. And this hope is given. It is not earned. And that is the meaning of this wonderful word, grace. Now, I want us to see today that hope does not come from the law. It's not earned by what we do. It does come through grace. And in the light of that, we're going to look at some further strategies as to how we can grow in hope. First then, hope does not come by the law. Now, I'd like to look at one other verse of scripture today, and that's from John 5 and verse 45. Look at these words of the Lord Jesus. Do not think, he says, that I will accuse you to the Father. There is one who accuses you, Moses, on whom you have set your hope. Now, notice that Jesus is speaking here to people who have set their hope on Moses. Now, Moses, of course, received the law from God. He was the one who gave God's laws to God's people. And so to set your hope on Moses, as these people to whom Jesus speaks here were doing, is to base your hope on obedience to God's law. So here were people who had set their hope on a life of obedience. They believed that hope comes from God, and they knew that God had given the commandments, and so they had concluded that they could have hope in God if they did what God said. If I live a good life, well, God will see what I have done, and he will then welcome me into the joy of his presence. That was their hope. Now, notice what Jesus says here. You have set your hope on Moses. But here's the problem. Moses is not your friend. Moses is your accuser. There is one who accuses you. Moses, on whom you have set your hope. Now, why would Moses have been their accuser? Well, because none of these people, and none of us, have kept the law that Moses gave. Take the 10th commandment as an example. You shall not covet. There's part of the law given by God through Moses. And you see the good in this command. You shall not covet. And so you try to keep it. You say, well, I must not covet. And what that means is that I must learn to be content. I must be grateful for what I have. I must live within my means. It also means, of course, that I must find as much joy in what God gives to others as I would if God had given these same things to me. But now think about it. Can any of us honestly say that when you see other people's gifts and opportunities and friends and looks and skills and homes and possessions, can any of us honestly say that we never covet, not even a tiny little bit? No, if you set your hope on Moses, on obedience to the law of God, if that's your hope, you're in for a rude awakening. That's the point of what Jesus is saying. The law's not on your side. It's not your friend. It's your accuser. So hope does not come by the law. Now, does anyone set their hope on Moses today? Yes, absolutely. Millions do. And the place you're most likely to find many of them is in church. You see, it is possible to believe that hope comes from God and to believe that it comes through the Lord Jesus Christ, and then to set your hope on living a good enough Christian life. And here's what you will experience if you set your hope on obedience to God's law. What you'll find is that when you're doing well, you'll think, I'm really doing rather well. And you'll immediately be tempted to pride. And when you do badly, well, then immediately you're going to find that you're tempted to despair. And you're going to find that you will live under the constant cloud of haunting questions that never go away. Have I done enough? Have I prayed enough? Have I been a good enough mother or father or son or daughter or husband, or wife, or brother, or sister? Have I been a good enough neighbor? Have I been a good enough friend? Have I been a really good witness? Have I been a good example? Is my faith good enough? Do I love God enough? Have I been a good enough Christian? And you know, to all of these haunting questions, your conscience will whisper the answer, no, no, no. If you set your hope on fulfilling all that God has called you to do, you will not have any hope at all. Your conscience will tell you that there's more that you could have done, that there's more that you should have done. You will never feel that you have done enough. And in the end, the law on which you set your hope will condemn you. Hope does not come through the law. But God gives hope by grace. That's the central point of the text that we're looking at today. Do you remember at the beginning of John's gospel, John says, the law came through Moses, but grace and truth came through Jesus Christ. And he says, we have all received grace upon grace from his fullness.
1: 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If you did join us late, we're in the book of 2 Thessalonians chapter 2. So grab your Bible, meet us there as we get back to the message. Here is Pastor Colin.
0: So we're going to focus on grace in our text today. Let's look at it more closely together. Hope does not come from the law. Hope comes by grace. See this in 2 Thessalonians in chapter 2 and verse 16. Now may our Lord Jesus Christ himself and God our Father, who loved us and gave us eternal comfort and good hope. How? Through grace. Hope through grace. And grace is God giving what we don't deserve. And hope comes through grace. Now, do you see that this cuts right through all these haunting questions about how well you've performed in the Christian life? How much have you prayed? How well have you lived? How faithful have you been? Grace simply sets all these questions aside. Because your hope is not based on you measuring up. Hope comes through grace. That is, it is God giving you what you don't deserve. He gave us eternal comfort and good hope through grace. Hope comes from God through Christ, and it's by grace. Now, when I think about grace, the first thing that comes to my mind is that Jesus died for our sins. Our sins were laid on Jesus. He gave his life as a sacrifice so that our sins would not be charged against us. But you know, there are two parts to what God has done for us in Christ. Two dimensions, as it were, of God's grace. God, on the one side, has taken away our sins, and on the other, he has credited to us Christ's righteousness. You can think about God's grace to you being like a robe that is draped around you. You might find it helpful, actually, if you put on a robe in the morning, when you put that robe on, to think about how it represents the two sides of God's grace. Two sides of the robe are folded over you. On the one side, God folds you in the forgiveness that is yours through the death of Jesus. And on the other side, God folds you in the righteousness that is yours through the life of Jesus. Jesus died the death that we should have died. And Jesus lived the life that we should have lived. In other words, Christ did what we have failed to do. And he lived his life for us. So when our hearts condemn us in regards to what we have failed to do, we find hope not only in resting in the death of Jesus for us, but also resting in the life of Jesus for us, the death he died and the life he lived. I've been reading a book by Andrew Bonner in which he shows how to apply the perfect life of Jesus to your conscience when you find yourself very troubled by a sense of your own failure. Now, I'm putting this in my own words, but I'm drawing from Bonner's examples. Did you waste your youth? Jesus Christ grew in wisdom and in favor with God and man. See, he lived the perfect youth and childhood for you. He lived the youth and childhood that you didn't. So don't let your wasted youth or childhood lead you to despair. Have you neglected prayer? Christ rose early in the morning to pray, and he prayed through the night. Bonner says, "This God will impute to me as if I had prayed every day and every night." See, God, by his grace and mercy, will regard you as if you had prayed as much as Jesus himself did. Have you sought your own will rather than the will of God? Do you perhaps look back even years ago to a decision you made? You felt God was calling you to something costly and, well, you weren't up for it. You pulled back. And years later, you look back on that decision and the different course that your life took, and you have a profound feeling that you let him down. You didn't have the courage to do what you sensed he was calling you to do, and you live with a great sense of regret. Have you sought your own will rather than the will of God? Jesus said to the Father, "Not my will, but yours be done." He gave what you withheld. And God regards you in his grace and mercy in Jesus Christ as if you had been as willing to pursue that costly call as Jesus himself was. Examples could be multiplied, and you can work this out for yourself. Have you been worldly? Jesus was not of this world. Have you been double-minded? Jesus was always single and resolute in his purpose. All these things he did. He lived the life that we have failed to live, and he lived that life for us. And then Bonner, because he was a pastor, makes this application. Have I been a good enough pastor? You see, the questions of whether we've been good enough at what God has called us to do go everywhere. And where is a pastor or a missionary or a Christian leader to go when we feel our own failings? Well, we find hope not in what we are doing for Christ, but in what he has done for us. He is the perfect shepherd that no one else has ever managed to be. And what he did for us. Bonner says his shepherd's heart and work cover over ours. Do you see this beautiful truth? Jesus is everything that we have failed to be. He has done everything that we have failed to do. And God counts all that the Lord Jesus Christ has done for us as if it had been done by us.
1: 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We've seen how hope does not come by the law, how it does come by grace, and next time, we're going to look at how to grow in hope. 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It's called Grow in Hope. And Colin, why did you write this book?
0: Well, Grow in Hope is the second of three books that we are putting out from Open the Bible this year. Grow in Faith, Grow in Hope, and Grow in Love. And the reason for all three is that, as Paul says in 1 Corinthians in chapter 13, everything else will pass away. I mean, that's quite a statement, isn't it? Everything else will pass away, but these things will remain: faith, hope, and love. So these are things of supreme importance. I'm absolutely persuaded that our greatest need is to have a stronger faith, to have a more certain hope, and to be renewed in a resilient kind of love. You know, if that happens in the lives of Christian believers, some very, very good things will follow.
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2: 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It comes from Paul David Tripp. I'm Ryan. 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He continues to say this. 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Hope in God will never put you to shame. Friend, it will never embarrass you by failing to deliver. 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And only He is able to give your soul the rest that it needs. 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
4: 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Nope. 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
9: This is Max Licato. Before Amen comes the power of a simple prayer. Jesus set a compelling prayer example. He prayed before he ate. He prayed for children. He prayed for the sick. He prayed with thanks, with tears. He had made the planets and shaped the stars, yet he prayed. Here's a prayer for us today. Father, you've made me your child through your Spirit. In your kindness, you've adopted me and delivered me from sin and death. Remind me today what it means to be your child. It's so easy for me to live every day on my own terms. Help me live it in light of your grace. Thank you for accepting me as I am, but not leaving me the same. In Jesus' name, amen. Here's my challenge for you. Every day for 4 weeks, pray 4 minutes. Then get ready to connect with God like never before. This is Max Lucado.
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13: Hey there, welcome to Intentional Living. I'm Dr. Randy Carlson. We're opening the doors to our center today and going to have a chat about a very sensitive topic, about our relationship with God, which is so personal, so powerful, life transformational for all of eternity. And yet, we can get frustrated with God. Have you ever been frustrated? Maybe an expectation not met? Have you ever been frustrated with God as you wait? Have you ever been frustrated, and what were the circumstances of that frustration, and what have you learned? We got people in the pit of frustration today with God, and you can help. You can help. And reflecting on this topic today, we approach it with a great deal of humility and a great deal of sensitivity to the honor and the glory of God, knowing that He loves us despite how we feel. We know that intellectually. But sometimes we don't feel it. We don't feel it. And perhaps you can relate. You've been through times or in times right now of frustration. What are you learning? What did you learn? What were the circumstances? 888-888-1717. Janelle posted on Facebook. She said, absolutely, yes. We have been in our temporary living situation for 7 years. Every time I think we're going to move forward and get out of this situation, something else comes up and we can't. I've learned many things through the years, such as patience and simplicity. I just get frustrated. I know that God has a plan for our life, and remind myself that all things happen in His time. I just sometimes want His plan to be revealed a little faster. Ella, she gets really personal. She says, as a pastor's family, our teen daughter has had a great relationship with the Lord. She wanted to go to Mexico to be a missionary after high school, but she goes on to say, but in a blink of an eye, she has fallen, compromised her beliefs and values, and ran away from home. It's been a heartbreaking time. I questioned God and was angry with Him for it. But through the storms of life is where He shows His presence the most, because we truly seek His answers. It may not be right away that we get the solutions that we want, but that's where our faith is built. Still going to be hard, but we'll get through it. What about you? What have you learned as you think about God and your relationship with Him? You ever been disappointed? What were the circumstances? What have you learned? 888-888-1717.
14: One of the things that I struggle with and I'm struggling with now is runaway emotions. It's really difficult for me to trust people sometimes. It's a pretty scary world. I haven't had God in my life in a long time. I'm starting to turn to Him now. But when I get angry or I'm upset or my expectations aren't met, I feel rejected and I start behaving inappropriately. Right now, my girlfriend's pregnant and it's really hard to deal with this because we've had some problems. It's been a really quick relationship and very sudden, and I thought maybe that was God's way of saying we belong together, and she's going over the problems with us. She's saying that she doesn't believe that anymore. It's really difficult to deal with something like that. Of course, with my reactions and everything, and that's basically what caused the problem, I feel even more rejected. She's saying she isn't going to have it. I'm not a father, and I'm scared of being one now. I don't know how to handle it, so I'm trying to turn towards God and looking for an answer. It's really difficult to change behavior you've been doing for a long time. The self-talk as well has been an issue. So I'm hoping that I can make a positive change. Right now, it's the hardest time ever.
13: Well, let's remember that young man as he just pours out his heart to us. Today, maybe you're just feeling a little bit frustrated with what's going on in your life. Sam's on the line in Missouri. Sam, welcome to Intentional Living.
15: Hey, how are you?
13: Good. I'm doing well. Thank you. How about you? What about this experiences in life that sometimes leaves us feeling frustrated? What are you experiencing?
15: Well, we went through about 5 really bad years. My husband was part of the automobile industry breakdown. His plant was closed down, and 2 months before that, I was diagnosed with a very serious, deadly form of cancer, and he did not feel like he could quit his job, so he was transferred to Illinois, which meant he was only home on the weekends, and then he was transferred to Texas, which meant we had to pull up roots and move cross country. And then my parents' marriage fell apart because of some serious things my dad was doing, drinking, and then he eventually burned down their house, and I had to come home and take care of him while struggling with this illness that just kept destroying my bones in my back and spine. And my husband and I were only seeing each other about once a month. And eventually I went through a stem cell transplant. And then, you know, he was able to come home for a couple of months. But I'm now in remission, praise God, for 2.5 years. And I had to focus on God and learn how to deal with being separated from my husband, which even just talking about it now was just heartbreaking. And I clung to God, and I mean, I'm not telling you I was some rock, because I wasn't most of the time. I was a quivering mess. But I prayed Psalm 69 a lot, and my parents' issues are still there, and the court basically seized their assets because of my dad's actions, and we've basically been supporting them while my husband's working out of state, and there's been a lot of evil afoot.
13: Well, what has all this done? I mean, Job-like situations and conditions, what has this done to your faith? Where are you spiritually in your view of
15: really
13: God?
15: It's strengthened my faith. It made me search God, for the whole just purpose of being close to God. And that was something that I had to learn, was it wasn't just about what I could get from God. It was about what my purpose really was here, and it was to worship God. It was to be close to God. It was to be a vessel for God. And I prayed, you know, I looked at Luke a lot, the woman with the issue of blood, because that's basically where I was. It was an issue of blood. And I had to tell the doctors that they had no idea what God had for me. And I was not going to believe their diagnosis. Not that the diagnosis was wrong, but I was not going to believe that they held my life in their hands, that God held my life.
13: Wow, that's the ultimate message. Tough one, though, isn't it? All right, thank you, Sam. Appreciate your call. May God bless you, continue to bless you, and you. I think you encourage a lot of people here. All right, is it Luis?
16: Yes, this is Luis.
13: Luis, welcome to the program.
16: Thank you so much. I just want to let you know that I'm started listening to your program, and I love it so much.
13: Thank you.
16: And that makes me feel good. Well, my frustration is because, you know, me and my wife, we live in Stanford for 7 years. We married for 7 years, but seems like I always one thing get frustration is our the money. You know, she have a job, not a career. I have a job. Also, it's not a career. I'm a good. But we're making decent money, but always money is had to be between us. And always fighting, always fighting for money. And I think, I don't know, and how we handle this, or I can handle this, because if we don't have money, always fighting, how we gonna pay this, and you know.
13: Yeah. And that's going on now. Where are the two of you in terms of your relationship with Christ?
16: Well, I'm a Catholic, she's a Catholic, but I believe God exists and everything, but I just cannot reach God to the point I say, okay, I'm good and feel better or something. So I don't know.
13: Well,
16: I need something else.
13: Well, Louise, listen, I'm glad you're listening. You know, the scripture is very clear. God doesn't hide, you know. If you're sensing God's presence in your life and you're sensing his realness, then he's there. You know, we talk about seeking God as though he's hiding somewhere. He's not. He's very present. He's very near. And I encourage you to do a couple things. One is to get into scripture and start reading the Bible, understanding that his word, even the scripture says of itself, it is like a lamp for our feet and it gives direction for our path as we walk with him. When it comes to real practical topics like money, God is not silent on that. He talks about two people in marriage walking together. We at Intentional Living teach you're never going to be happy in life. You're never going to be satisfied in life. You're never truly going to be content in life until you figure out what pleases Christ and then do it, Ephesians 5:10. And until and unless you and your wife get on the same page, in my opinion, spiritually, and then, of course, letting that flow through how you handle money and seeing yourself as stewards and not owners, that's going to be a huge point of contention in your marriage. Finances are a huge problem in marriage because two people don't agree. It has very little to do with about how much money is coming in. I've talked to millionaires that break up because of money. I've talked to people who are virtually broke, who are happy in their relationship because money isn't the centerpiece of their life, even though it could be frustrating to them. See, the key is to know that God has a plan for your life. And Louise, spiritually, God is real. You know, the scripture says that if we confess with our mouth the Lord Jesus and believe in our heart that God raised him from the dead, we will be saved. It's not just head knowledge. It's confession of understanding that God is real and that he loves you. He wants a personal relationship with you, my friend, and with your wife and your family, and to guide you every day. And so God's not hiding. He's very present. He's here in this very moment as we're speaking over the miles and wants to have a personal relationship with you. Have you ever given your life to him, Louise? You ever gotten to a place where you said, Lord, I know you're real. God, I know you're real, and I want you in my life. I want you to be the centerpiece of my life. Have you ever done that?
16: No.
13: Is that something you would find to be important in your life, something you would like to do right now?
16: I do. I think it's very important to me to say that so I can feel better. And I will encourage myself to do it. So,
13: would you like to pray? Would you like to do that right now?
16: Yes.
13: Why don't you share? There's nothing magical about the words I'm going to share because it's got to come from your heart. It's not only to feel better, but to know that you're a changed new person in Christ. And when we're done praying here, I'm going to have Sally catch your address because I want to send you some material. We're going to send you our Intentional Word Bible that'll help you read through the Bible. Let's get a copy of the first one thing offline. Send that to Louise as well. But if you'd like to pray with me, Louise, just repeat this. So there's nothing, again, magical, but if you're ready and you want to give your life to Christ, I can't think of a better time than right here with everybody who's going to be praying with you.
16: Yes, thank you.
13: All right, let's pray together. So go ahead and pray, Louise. Lord Jesus.
16: Lord Jesus.
13: Today I give my life to you.
16: Today I give my life to you.
13: Forgive me for my sins.
16: Forgive my sins.
13: Come into my life.
16: Into my life.
13: Make me a new creation in you.
16: I'm a new creation in you.
13: Thank you for dying for me on the cross.
16: Thank you for dying for me and the Christ.
13: And for coming into my life.
16: Thanks for coming into my life.
13: In Jesus' name.
16: In Jesus' name.
13: Amen.
16: Amen.
13: You know what happened right then, Louise? The scripture says that if we confess, that he responds, and you are now a new creation in Christ. Now, there's a time of growing now, and there's going to be a lot of opposition, and I want you to know that we care for you, and we're going to get some material into your hands. The first one thing, setting a foundation for your relationship with God, is a resource that we have online. Maybe we can print this off. We'll send this to you, but others, if that's a prayer that you want to pray as well, or you want to know Jesus Christ, you can come and read this booklet. There's help online for you there. But I'm going to put you on hold, brother, and we're going to be praying for you here. We're going to get the Bible into your hands. I'm encouraging you and your wife to find a church where you can really grow spiritually, a place where God's Word's being taught, and that you will grow together. There's help available. There's churches that have programs on money and on relationships and things that'll really be a help to you. And if you'll hang on, maybe we can get you some resources even to plug you into some churches in your area, okay?
16: Thank you so much.
13: All right, my friend. Well, I'm done. I can't think of anything better to do today than that. The rest is detail, right? The rest, my friend, is detail. If you don't know Christ personally, and you think, is that what it is? You know, it's a statement of saying, hey, I've been drawn by God. I choose to give my life to him because he's drawn me to himself. And as a result of that, I want to grow in my life. I want to grow. See, don't just stop and be like a baby. Nothing worse than a baby that stays a baby. To grow, to get plugged into a Bible-believing church, to get into God's Word and make it a part of your life. That, my friend, is what intentional living is all about.
17: Hi, my name is Jeremy. In 2001, I gave my life to Christ, and he basically delivered me from alcohol. As time went on and I got married, had kids, and had another kid, I started to take my eyes off God, and I started to try to do everything on my own. And after 5 years of being sober, led to me going back to alcohol. And that was in 2007. Last year I got revoked on my probation. I got 2 drunk drivings, and my wife currently we're separated. Last year I got sent to prison for drinking. After about 6 months in there, I decided that I need to do something to get right with myself. I just started reading my Bible, and I started to understand that I'm the righteousness of God through Christ Jesus. There is no condemnation. And slowly God revealed himself through the Word and just transformed my life. Right now I'm currently away from my family, but I haven't drank in 1 year and 3 months. But I learned what grace really means through all this, that he loves me and he forgives me. And I don't have to live in the shame. It's hard not being with my family, but I have trust back. And I trust God. Just hope, pray that someday my family can trust me again, because I did a lot of damage. I was a wrecking crew. I was destruction. But now I'm a carpenter working with a godly man, and my life is back in order. And now I'm just waiting for more blessings. Just walking in the grace of God to just transform my life.
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13: All right. Thank you much. By the way, we've gotten information from Louise. We're going to get him a Bible. We're sending him some material from the ministry. Our staff are going to try to plug him into a local church in his area where he can really grow spiritually. And, that's why we're here. When I think about intentional living, this is not about just getting new habits so we can be happy and our life is better. And that happens, by the way, when we live intentionally. But more than that, that is the centerpiece of why this ministry exists. We've had conferences this year, and what did I hear? I think about 4,500 people stood at our conferences to make a one thing commitment for their marriage. And we had dozens and dozens of people over our conference and over several hundred over the last couple of years who've stood and prayed that prayer to give their life to Christ. That is why the intentional living message is here. That's our privilege. Today, Frustrated with God, we got some more calls and comments and help for you coming up.
19: Maybe you felt like life just didn't turn out the way you hoped. In Dr. Randy's message titled, Overcoming Discouragement, you'll learn how disappointment can quietly grow into discouragement and what it means to find hope again and resist discouragement.
13: If we're going to resist discouragement, we need some new strength. We need some new courage. And the strength that we're talking about is strength in Christ.
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13: If you're married to a non-believer, here's one thing that you can do. 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Remember, you're not the Holy Spirit. 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
13: Living today the way we want to become tomorrow. That's the key. And if you'd like to know more about intentional living, come to our site, theintentionallife.com. All right, let's go to the phone. Jennifer's on the line in Texas. Hi, Jennifer.
20: Hello.
13: Hey, I appreciate your call. What have you learned about being frustrated with God?
20: Well, I was just calling, first of all, my husband said to tell you hi. We really appreciate you.
13: Thank you.
20: Well, we're in our 50s, and whenever you were talking about this topic, I was thinking about how, as a Christian, you know, we were saved as teenagers, and we just would assume life would get easier and easier. And in our 50s, we found, you know, parents being ill and dying, and our children raising their children, and maybe not always the way we would, and our grandchildren being victims of crime and the justice system not being very justice. But anyway, what we've learned through all of this is that life can be very frustrating, and God is still always faithful. And we used to look at walking by faith as kind of this blind optimism, like everything's always going to go our way or work out. But now we've learned that whenever we have these circumstances that come up and these emotions of frustration well up inside of us, that we're going to walk by faith because we're going to take those emotions and make them obey the word of God and submit our lives to Him and then count on Him to always be there. And He always is.
13: Wow. Jennifer, that's the turn I think some people don't make. They think of being a Christian or follower of Christ like He's a genie in a bottle waiting to be brought to life so He can do what we want Him to do, and that's not at all what it means. In fact, the Scripture is pretty clear. There's going to be trials and tribulations. It's going to be difficult. Being a follower of Christ, we're not immune from the challenges of life. Sometimes I think we even get more so to help grow our faith, for sure. Appreciate it. Thank you, Jennifer.
20: Yes, thank you. God bless you. But I did want to encourage anyone going through anything that God is faithful.
13: Boy, that's true. Okay, I got 1 minute, Sandra, but I wanted to hear what's your take on this in Arizona. Go ahead.
21: Oh, all I was going to say was I've always been raised, you know, that you can talk to him like a person. You know, it doesn't always have to be just a prayer, and to get frustrated is okay. Because there's a lot of times things happen. And the biggest thing, I know my grandmother always told me, when you get frustrated, just remember, sometimes he's not picking on you. he's giving you as an example for someone else to see how you'll handle it, maybe to turn them.
13: So that's true.
21: Getting frustrated, you know, I mean, my great-grandbaby died when she was six. From a disease, and we had no knowledge. She caught it, died on Sunday.
13: Oh,
21: that
13: boy.
21: Was hard.
13: I can.
21: Right. And
13: I can only imagine.
21: So anyway, when it happened, I just said, "I'm not talking to you today. I don't know what's going on. I'm not going to go there." So then, on the way to the funeral, he said, "Just remember, the world can make them sick. Sometimes I just have to take them." So yes, I think it's fine to get frustrated. I think it's okay. And sometimes you're just being an example to see how you'll handle it, maybe to turn somebody else saying, well, what do they know that I don't know?
13: And I'll tell you, there's a lot of people listening, none of this makes any sense. Zero sense. I know that. Humanly speaking, I have to tell you, outside of my spiritual life, outside of my walk with Christ, I'm in your camp. Doesn't make sense. And I think that's one of the turnoffs sometimes to following God. Until you have an experience to know why you're here, what the purpose of life is, none of us are going to get out of the stuff that happens in life. But where do you put your faith and your trust? That's the real question.
0: Have you ever had a problem or at least a concern about something Jesus said in the Bible? Hi, this is Stephen Davis, and if you have, you're not alone. Years ago, there was a movement called the Jesus Seminar. A bunch of men sat around a table in a room deciding what Jesus did and did not say. When they finished, they concluded that only about 20% of what was in the New Testament could be trusted as the actual teaching of Jesus. Really? This is kind of like eating at a Chinese buffet. Which Jesus do you choose? Now, this is nothing new. There was an argument following one of Jesus' more difficult teachings, and some choices were made. Quote, "As a result of this, many of his disciples withdrew and are not walking with him anymore." You can hear the sorrow in his voice when he turned to the 12 and asked, "Are you also going to leave?" Simon Peter replied, "Lord, to whom could we go? You have the words that give eternal life." You may not understand some of the things he said. You may not even like some of the things, but you can still trust him. He alone gives eternal life. There is no other. For Intentional Living, I'm Stephen Davis.
13: Come on, men and women, if you've been married, you ever get disappointed in your spouse? And we know, right back to the first step here, expectation minus reality equals disappointment. Right? Let's go right on through this cycle. Maybe we need to focus on the truth that our spouse wasn't put on this planet to make us happy. Didn't know that, huh? That didn't come up in premarital counseling, right? Maybe the truth is that our spouse is going through some junk in their lives that we don't know. We only see it from our own perspective. Maybe the truth in our relationships here at work, sometimes the coworkers that we're working with are going through some things that we're not aware of. See? We only see life through our own lens. You know, that's an excerpt from the lesson this month on when you feel overwhelmed with discouragement. You know, we're talking today about being frustrated with God and hearing these stories. It's easy to happen. It's easy because we're humans and God loves us. He's a loving father. And discouragement is something that can happen in our lives. And learning to trust, I think that's been the theme for today. That's an excerpt, by the way, from the lesson this month. It's up on our website at theintentionallife.com for our members. 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We're moving through June, just a few days away from June 30, of course, where we'll be wrapping up our fiscal year. And we want to share with you exactly where we are. Last report, we have less than $70,000 to go to be fully funded for this fiscal year. And that means as you get involved, you're going to take a piece of that right now, maybe a 13th month gift. You've been faithful every month. You are the backbone for the ministry financially. And if you could give a 13th month, what does that mean? If you've been giving $50 a month, if you could share an extra $50 right now or $500 or $1,000, whatever, maybe from your retirement account. But we need your help by June 30th to be where we need to be so we can continue to bring you intentional living. And I'm saying thanks this month with a gift of something very personal. In fact, something I wear every day. 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What one thing am I going to do or think or be today that's going to remind me of God, give Him glory, and move me toward a goal or a passion or a solution that I'm working on in my own life for him and for my family. It's our gift to everybody who shares a single year-end gift right now. Just call 888-888-1717, press number 2 during business hours, or go to theintentionallife.com. 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
1: Is there something stopping you from doing what God wants? 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

0: Welcome to Suzy Larson Live. I'm always so honored to get to spend this time with you. In fact, I look forward to bringing you conversations every single day that hopefully inspire you in your faith walk, that deepen your understanding of God's Word, and that heightens your awareness of His very real presence in your life. Well, we've been working behind the scenes to start a new series that we're starting today called We Are the Church. We're going to explore different aspects of our life as the body of Christ. You know, it's easy to stand back and critique the church, but if you are in Christ, you are the church. So we want to look at ways God is actually moving in and through the church today. We'll maybe explore the difference between toxic leadership and shepherd leadership. We'll talk about church hurt and how to process our wounds in a Christ-like way, how to navigate the culture in which we find ourselves. Well, today we're going to talk about the power and the importance of confessional community, what it is and why it matters. A while back, a couple of weeks ago, I was talking to one of my key intercessor friends, and she was saying, it's interesting how, and this is not meant to be a gender statement, but she just said, so many of these public failures of Christian leaders are men. And she said, I wonder if it's because oftentimes men aren't always in confessional community, where women, we've been that way. We gravitate towards honest confessional community. I just thought that was an interesting thought. I'm going to ask my guest about that today. Dr. Kurt Thompson joins me today for a fascinating conversation on being known, being vulnerable, learning to persevere, and the importance of creating beauty in the middle of your battles and storms. We will draw from some content from a few recent episodes of his amazing podcast, Being Known. A couple of questions we're going to answer today is, what does the kingdom of God look like? And two, is the king forming you or is the world forming you? We'll also draw a little bit from his amazing book, The Soul of Desire, Discovering the Neuroscience of Longing, Beauty, and Community. We're going to get him on in just a moment, but a quick announcement here. No matter your stage of life, you're always learning and growing. And the book of Proverbs has great wisdom for the journey. 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All right. Let me tell you about my guest. We'll get him on the show. Psychiatrist, speaker, and author Dr. Kurt Thompson connects our intrinsic desire to be known with the need to tell truer stories about ourselves, showing us how to form deep relationships, discover meaning, and live integrated creative lives. Dr. Kurt Thompson is a board-certified psychiatrist, author, speaker, and co-host of the Being Known podcast. He's been in private practice for over 30 years. He and his wife, Phyllis, are the parents of two adult children, and they live in Northern Virginia. Dr. Kurt, it's been too long. Welcome back to the show.
1: Suzy, it is so good to be with you. Thank you so much for inviting me back. Just great to be here.
0: You're just one of my favorites. So anytime we get to talk, I'm buckling up because we're going to dive into the depths.
1: Well, anytime anybody tells me that I'm one of their favorites, then let's go.
0: Let's do it. Well, we always joke behind the scenes, this show is the no fluff zone. And there's no fluff ever going on with you.

0: you. So this is why it's a match made in heaven on the air. So praise God. All right. Well, you know this because you've been on plenty of times, but my first question goes this way. What's the Lord been talking to you about these days?
1: Well, I am reflecting upon that. I'm aware that in the last several months, I typically in my reading of scripture, I usually have an Old Testament, a Hebrew Bible passage that I'm sitting in, and also a New Testament passage that I'm sitting in. And recently I have been, for the first time, slowly walking through the book, the Old Testament, Leviticus and Numbers, and at the same time, matching that with the Sermon on the Mount. And I think one of the things that is true is that, like, it takes time to walk through these books, and at the same these passages, and at the same time, necessarily that it takes really a long time, because not all the things that you read in these books. I mean, reading Leviticus, for instance, is not like going to, you know, a Blockbuster movie. the passages, like, they invite the reader to have to do some work. And also, if you really want to get into the depth of the Sermon on the Mount, you know, you can read that thing through in 15, 20 minutes, or you can sit with it and meditate upon it for months and months and months. And I think both of those realities tell me at least two things. One is, especially in Leviticus and Numbers, I'm reminded by our friends at the Bible Project, how Tim Mackey likes to remind the listeners that in those books, what we're really learning about is how God was taking his time at getting the people of Israel ready to come near to him. He was all that practice, all those sacrifices, all of those liturgies, all of those practices that we learn about in the book of Leviticus. At one level, we can look at that and say, gosh, like, what's the big deal? Like, why are we going through all this? Except we see that the repetition and the practice of these things over and over again were an attempt to form his people into people who could come near to him, because he really wanted to have relationship with them. And yet, for me to be ready and able to have relationship with God in a way that I can tolerate being in the presence of a God who loves us this much, a God of this much beauty, takes the kind of slow, deliberate work that only a lifetime will be able to give to us. And the same thing is true about the Sermon on the Mount. We can read it through pretty quickly, but, like, what does it mean for me to be the nine Beatitudes? What does it mean for me to be a person who lives out in such a way that I do with anger what Jesus says is important for me to do? I just realize how long it takes for all these things to happen, but that God is not worried, nor is he hurried in his insistence in trying to turn me into somebody. It's not just a matter of me trying to meet some rules and regulations. It's a matter of God trying to form me into somebody. And I know that I'm the least of all people. I'm the least patient with me than anybody. Yeah. And so I'm having to learn to what it means to just sit with God's ever patient yet comprehensive work to transform us into the people that he wants us to be.
0: Wow, that is profound. And he's not worried, and he's not hurried. That we could move at the pace of grace and somehow, some way, by his grace, be comfortable in our own skin and be comfortable in process and with process.
1: Yeah.
0: As you said, we're our own worst critics. We're most impatient with ourselves. And I think the implication of that on our soul is it shuts down creativity, intimacy, don't you think? Even an enjoyment of his presence.
1: Oh, totally. Right. I mean, I think the whole notion of my resistance to him, you know, we often say that, you know, we all, you know, if you look at our culture, you look at the landscape, you think, yeah, we all like the idea of love. You know, our pop music, I love love until love actually shows up. Because when it does, it places demands on me, such as it demands access to the parts of me that I hate the most in order for to heal it, in order to recommission me. It demands that I become a person of love, joy, peace, patience, kindness, goodness, things that I'm actually not very good at. And this kind of love that is so delighted in our becoming our best selves, at first glance, I might think, oh, I like that idea. But he's also inviting us into this place of real work in order for us to then join him in the real life work of creating durable beauty and goodness in the world that other people can then enjoy and also have their lives be transformed.
0: Wow. Well, you know, scripture talks about that the church is alive and well, and the gates of hell will not prevail against her. But even so, as with the saints of old, sometimes we get it right, sometimes we get it terribly wrong. I mean, just reading it, First and Second Kings, excuse me, how after one after another, you know, this king did what was evil in the Lord's sight, or they started out great, but then the power, position, and success went to their head, and then they lost their way. Some of them, you know, they get it right, they get it wrong, and we do that as well. But if you were to diagnose the health of the Western church based on up and close and personal ministry that you've been doing, what's going well, and where are we missing it?
1: Well, you know, as I reflect on that, Susie, knowing we were going to have this conversation, I'm reminded of the work of a historian who is actually not a believer. His name's Tom Holland, and he's written a number of really marvelous pieces of work on ancient history. And some of his work, one of his most profound works is the work called Dominion, and it has to do with the history of the Christian church. And that and another couple of pieces reveal that, you know, no matter what our story is right now, where we are, you know, relatively well and where we are relatively unwell or underdeveloped, perhaps, or immature, one thing is for sure, and that is that we are not the first to find ourselves where we do.
0: Yeah.
1: You can look throughout, and this actually gives me great comfort to see that over the course of the last 2,000 years, over the course of the history of the Hebrews, as you just pointed out in First Kings, one might have, if we would have dropped into Jerusalem at the time of Manasseh, right, at the time of some of these folks, if we dropped into those, like, we would have, like, all is lost. There's no way that God's plan for recreating the world is ever going to come to fruition. And yet he continues to be faithful. One of those ways in which I see his faithfulness emerging is especially in the last couple of decades. We all know the data about people leaving church. We all know the data about people becoming disaffected, disillusioned with quote unquote the church. And at the same time, I'm also witnessing the ever-present emergence of a deep hunger for real relationships, a deep hunger for authentic community, a deep hunger for real transformation. People no longer are willing to just assume that following Jesus is really enough. It's enough to say, well, yes, I believe something, like I believe that the world is round, as if, like, that's, you know, that's how I answer a test on a question on a test. But it, like, what does that mean in my life? And so we're seeing this emergence, and I think we're seeing in the work that we do, as we'll get to in just a moment, the work that we're doing in the development of what it means for us to become deeply embedded in community, we see that real transformation is really taking place. The Holy Spirit has not gone on vacation. He has not taken a break from us. And so they're in response to this deep longing, there is real evidence of real change that is taking place in small, deliberate, durable ways. Now, I say that that's taking place and this longing is emerging because there are some ways in which we all would long for the church to be more effective at. More effective at what? More effective at worrying less about scale and urgency and paying more attention to depth of transformation. More regard to our churches being less about size and influence on the large scale, and more about answering the question, who are we becoming as people, and what is my role as a church leader doing in helping people to become the kind of people that they really want to become? And so when I'm really paying attention to those kinds of things, but I'm paying attention to what it means for me to be transformed, I'm less likely to be hoodwinked by evil into believing that empire is really what this is about. And so we find that when scale and size is so much more important, what we're really doing is behaving just like the culture around us does. And when we do that, we find ourselves disconnected from ourselves. We find ourselves disconnected from the people that we are leading. And then we create space for evil to do things that we aren't paying attention to that it's doing. And in this way, over time, we end up mistreating ourselves, mistreating others who are under our care, and missing out on opportunities in which God is looking to transform not just us, the church, but also looking to transform the world around us. When we fail to do those things, when we fail to see these things, God, in his mercy, will find ways to, as we might say, discipline us, find ways to pull the curtain back and reveal who we are in order for him not to throw us aside, but to once again restart his work of transformation within each of us as individuals and as communities.
0: Wow. Does anybody want to send me an amen? As we get ready to go to break here, I have two questions for you as you're listening today. And I love it when you text in. It just helps me to know where you're at and helps me to know what you're thinking. One is, what is God dealing with you in these days? You know, I think about Ephesians 3, 2020. God is able to do exceedingly abundantly above all we could ever dare to ask or imagine. But we skip over the word according. It's according to his work within us. He can do, he wants to, he will do, but how much access are you giving him to your soul, your story, all the stuff you're trying to hide and not wanting to feel? But if you're walking intimately with God, he's scooping up something out of your soil. He's poking at something. He's showing you something. What's he working on in you right now? And then I also love to know, in what ways are you starting to see transformation in your life? How is he changing you? It's such an amazing privilege to walk intimately with God, to be known by God, to be loved by him, to be cherished by him. He sings over us. And I think the more we can live loved, the more we're going to live healed, and we'll help the world heal too. Our friend Dr. Kurt Thompson joins us today. We're talking about confessional communities. We're talking about as God does his work in and through us. You know, not only does the church heal and get stronger, but I really believe society starts to heal as well. He's got an amazing book, a lot of amazing books. One we'll touch on today, The Soul of Desire, Discovering the Neuroscience of Longing, Beauty, and Community. We'll be back in a minute.

0: for I know the plans I have for you. You may know that passage in the book of Jeremiah. Don't stop there, though. Keep reading. A few verses later says this, "You will seek me and find me when you seek me with all your heart." Ask God today to do what only He can do, to help you truly desire to know Him more. He craves having a connection with you through prayer. 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
2: If you're a student of history at all, you know that nations rise and fall. 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
1: Talking to our friend Dr. Kurt Thompson. You want to check out his ministry, his work, his books, his podcast. Such depth and such healing work. We're talking today about confessional communities and the power and the importance of those. In fact, we're drawing from season 7 of his Being Known podcast. He's got a whole series of episodes on this topic. And Doc, I would love to know, how and when did the idea of confessional community start to come to the forefront of your mind?
2: Well, Susie, I think that as I tell people, anything that I offer to people that is of any value, of course, is always coming as a result of others who have poured into me. And I would say that this is no different. There was a collaborative effort a few years ago in our practice to begin to do work in group settings. We were doing this kind of work. Now, I have been doing group work with patients for most of my career, and had been running groups for 15 years or more before I began to do collaborative work with my now colleague, Courtney Morrison, who is another member of our practice, the current owner of our practice. And but what we were doing specifically, you know, one might think, oh, this is just group therapy. And for our listeners who are out there, they might think, I don't know what group therapy, that might feel kind of weird. It might feel kind of odd. I don't know. Some of you might be in group therapy. You might say this is really great. But the emergence of these ideas really started to come into focus probably now close to about 10 years ago. And it really was about how do we, when we come together doing work with patients in a group context. So this is 6 to 8 patients with a couple of facilitators in the group, but not just any group. This is a group that is grounded in Christian anthropology, a Christian understanding of what it means to be human. And so when we come together in these groups that we run in our practice, this is how it began in our practice. We're not just asking, oh, you come with depression and you come with alcoholism and you come with all these other things, panic disorder, all the things that people come with. But we don't want to understand this as a thing just for mental health. We want to understand this as a formation process, that this primarily is about spiritual formation. And so it's a Christian understanding of what it means to be human, which means we include the use of scriptures. It includes our awareness and our naming that we believe that our conversation in this group is primarily that of prayer. That's what we're doing. We are praying. We are talking to each other in God's presence, and that we expect the work of the Holy Spirit to be taking place at all times. So it's a Christian understanding of how it means for us to be human. Sitting within that container, however, is an understanding of the mechanics of interpersonal relationships. And to this, we turn to the field of study that I do work in, which is that of what we call interpersonal neurobiology, this field of neuroscience and human relationships. And sitting within that, then group psychotherapy processes. What does it mean for us to be in the room? I mean, all of our listeners, we've been at a gathering. We're sitting at a table. So it's a church board meeting, or it's in a small group meeting. And we all know that at one level, you know, we're talking about certain things, but we all know at another level, there's a certain process that's happening in the room where some of us are comfortable or not comfortable, but we're not going to say the thing that's in the room because it's too difficult to say. And one of the things that we discover about these gatherings is that, number one, it creates opportunity for transformation at a level of depth and even pace, that we would say, that does not take place on an individual basis. And as well, what we see is that each individual that comes to this group is now going to be able to invite this group into their life, and everybody else in the group is going to be doing the same thing. Because we know that, you know, like, we go to church on Sunday and we worship and we hear a good sermon and this is great, or we might even go to our small group and we do a Bible study and people pray for us, and then we all go home. And when we go home, we often feel like we are going to our homes or out into the world by ourselves. And this is not the way life is meant to be. We are not meant to live in the world as siloed individuals. We are intended to live in the world with a deep awareness that I am part of a community. I am part of a cloud of witnesses that go with me into these spaces. And Susie, I can't tell you the number of times that we hear people say then to us, I just had the most difficult conversation I needed to have with my spouse or my boss or this person at work that I have been feeling like is my enemy, but I've been praying for. And I know where each of you was standing in the room when I had this conversation.
0: Mm, wow.
2: Because the body of Jesus, through the power of the Holy Spirit, is giving us the opportunity to collectively come together to tell our stories more truly. We put all the things that we are able to say in the room, on the table, for these other 8 to 9 people to hear. And of course, this is really hard to do. This is what it means for the Holy Spirit to bear witness to us through the voices and bodies and faces of the others in the room, in order for me to be loved, but also for me then to be transformed and commissioned to go out and do the work that I'm commissioned to do that heretofore I was too afraid to do because I was burning so much energy having to contain all the shame, all the guilt, all the unrepaired ruptures, all of that unhealed part of my life that now gets an opportunity to be different so that I can be different in the world.
0: Wow. In his book, The Body Keeps Score, I've not read the whole thing, but I think it's Dr. Vander Kolk. I think
2: that's
0: his name.
2: Yeah. Mm-hmm.
0: Yes.
2: Yep.
0: He, this is my paraphrase, but I remember him. I remember a specific paragraph, and it's, again, my paraphrase, but he says something like, after trauma, the world is experienced through a different nervous system. You're showing up in scenarios constantly trying to suppress the inner chaos, while those who maybe are free, who maybe haven't had the kind of trauma you have, are showing up and experiencing the moment. And that never left me, because you think about, truly, everybody has trauma of some kind. So mm-hmm. I would imagine then that most everybody in different scenarios is showing up, suppressing inner chaos, suppressing the inner critic. I mean, would you say that's true, that most everybody, at least at some point in your story, you're doing a lot of internal managing and probably missing the gift of the presence of the moment?
2: Well, you could not be more right, Susie. I mean, I think you put your finger on, in many respects, what we might say is the essence of sin. What happens in Genesis chapter 3 in the Garden of Eden is that there is a break in relationship, and instead of turning toward the relationship for healing when God comes walking in the afternoon, Adam turns away from it. But in turning away from it, in turning away from God, in turning away from his wife, in Adam and Eve turning away from each other, what they do is they take with them into the privacy of their own mind the unhealed portion of their experience.
0: Wow.
2: And when they do this, they then increase the amount of anxiety that they have to contain just to walk around and be in the world. But if I'm burning energy containing that anxiety because of that unhealed rupture, that means that I'm going to be less capable to face the next moment where the next rupture might happen. And I will be more likely to do the very same thing. And before you know it, we have carrying around in our bodies, literally, each of us, a collection of unrepaired ruptures that we are having to contain that make it really difficult for us to be open to being loved and then being conduits of love. And so this is why we say, look, if you look around at our world, it doesn't take much imagination to see that we're not very skilled at loving. Heck, even our friends, let alone our enemy. Mm-hmm. We're not very good at that. But the reason we're not good at that is because of something that we're even less good at. And that is, as much as we would like to believe that we want to be loved, we actually are not very good at allowing ourselves to be so loved. And that's because we have a memory, whether it's from early childhood or whether it's because of generational trauma that happened 3 or 4 generations ago to my great-great-great-grandparents. We have a memory that tells me and reminds me that to be loved means I am going to draw near, just like back in that Leviticus, right? When God's trying to draw people near, to be loved is to draw near. But my trauma always takes place in intimate relational settings. Yet always the most powerful traumas that we experience take place in the context with people that we thought we could trust. And so what my brain remembers, what it begins to tell the story about, is that to trust is to be dangerous. It's dangerous to allow yourself to be loved. And so I set up all of these hurdles that people have to cross in order for me to be in charge of how this is going to happen. But it also means that I frequently don't allow the parts of me that are most desperately in need of being loved to come in the room in order for that to actually happen. It's in these communities that people get the opportunity to practice allowing that to take place. And I will assure you, It is not easy to do this. It takes time. We don't, it's like I have to work up to bringing certain parts of me into the room. You know, the rich, not the rich young ruler, but the woman who had the bleeding problem in Mark chapter 5, right? She has a plan for her healing, like commando healing. I'm going to get in, get the job done, get out. And she had this sense of like, my biggest problem is my bleeding. And it would have all been fine had she just been able to touch his garment and be on her way. But no, he stops everything. And of course, she's thinking, oh my goodness, no. Oh no, not this. And who touched me? Because for him, he could see that even though at one level it looked like her biggest problem was her bleeding, it turns out that that was just the tip of the iceberg, because her bleeding represented the fact that she's a woman who's not married, does not have children, probably doesn't have a family, certainly doesn't have a larger community, is not going into the synagogue. There are all these different layers of social shame that she carries, that just because she stops her bleeding is not going to correct all that right away. And so not until he calls her daughter does she falls at his feet and tells him everything. In some respects, it's just true, Susie, that she is an example of each one of us, that we all have ideas about what we need and what will fix our problem. And we come to the feet of Jesus, and he starts asking a whole set of other questions. And it's in this way that these communities create the space and the time for us to, in many respects, as we would say, fall at the feet of Jesus, meaning in the presence of this cloud of witnesses, so that we can tell each of them everything about who we are, such that our stories can be healed in order for us to be commissioned to create beauty and goodness in the world in ways we never could have imagined.
0: Mm. Wow. Amen. I've referenced this quote as we go to break. I've referenced this quote 1,000 times on this show, but it fits here as well. It was Jeff Mannion, a pastor from Michigan, who said, "We've tried to become experts at not getting hurt. We need to become experts at learning to heal." And I think this is so much of what your ministry is about. And if we could do that, because life has a way of lifing you, as they say, and if we can learn to heal and walk through life with people that we trust, that we're honest to. And as Dr. Kurt says, I'm not leaving the room. When your self shows, when your story shows, I'm not leaving the room. So that there's a safety in this journey where we know where to go. We know what to do when we've been hurt, when we've been wounded. So we can learn to heal and to keep healing until Jesus returns. When we come back, I would love like a masterclass on just... give us, if you would, as best you can, just a glimpse of what one of these intensive groups might look like for people who showed up with maybe no intention of sharing some of the things that they've conveniently kept hidden, and how you saw God peel the layers back and healing spring forth. Dr. Kurt Thompson is my guest today. And friends, you might not have a confessional community, but you might. You might even have it and you don't realize it, where you've got a few separate friends with whom you're very honest. And we'll talk about just ways to nurture and cultivate that as a central part of your Christian formation, because we really can't be transformed apart from intimate confessional community, intimate walk with God, and an intimate walk with a few people. Dr. Kurt Thompson's my guest, and we'll be back in a moment.
3: It seems to be instinctive in man to pray in times of trouble.
4: That's often true even for people who say they don't believe in God. Billy Graham knew that sincere prayer can make a difference, both in individual lives and for a nation. And Christians have a great example.
3: Christ commanded his followers to pray, both by the example he set in praying and in his teaching. If Jesus needed to pray, how much more we need to pray today? From one end of the Bible to the other, there are stories of those whose prayers have been answered. Men who turned the tide of history by prayer. I believe God could answer again today if we as a people got on our knees before him.
4: Learn more about the power of prayer by texting the word FAITH to 41224. It's from the Billy Graham Evangelistic Association and Faith Radio.
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5: What?
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7: When we've had conflict and we've had some doozies, and we'll have more doozies. But we say, okay, we got to sit down, we got to talk, we got to hear each other, we got to try and get to resolution today, in this hour, if we can. That doesn't mean we always did.
5: I love that you're saying this because you used to leave the room.
7: I used to walk out of the room because I didn't want to do conflict, and I realized that was wrong. 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
5: And pray first. We're Ann and Dave Wilson, and that's Real Family Life.
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0: Thanks so much for tuning in to Suzy Larson Live, talking to our friend Dr. Kurt Thompson about the power of and the importance of confessional community and how we are transformed in the context of safe, intimate community with people who will love you in the mess of your story. And as Dr. Kurt always says, that who say when your stuff just surfaces, I'm not leaving the room. You need a few people like that in your life. And I asked whoever is willing to text and just tell me, what is God dealing with in your life? What's he allowing to surface? What's he doing? And this dear listener said, Susie's been dealing with deep sexual trauma from my childhood that escalated after a recent violation of porn from my husband. It's as if the enemy knew this is where he would take the most theft in my life. He almost had me, but God. After months, years, and decades of struggling with this, I finally feel a healing taking place as the Lord digs up the old roots of destruction that the enemy laid down in me since the beginning and lays down his healing, peace, and truth. The hardest thing I've gone through in my life, but praise God, he didn't want to just heal me of my last trial. He wanted to go deeper and to fully uproot the lie that I have believed. Although it was painful, I praise God that he's seen me through. Wow. Dr. Kurt, anything you want to say to that?
1: Well, I think I want to, first of all, just thank our listener, our writer, for the hard work that necessarily has been involved in that. That we're grateful that, you know, it's one thing, Jesus, we know that Jesus doesn't leave the room, but there are times when we are all more than willing to leave the room ourselves. That our dear one here has come to know a deep healing also means that, she has been able to stay in the room.
0: Yeah.
1: When Jesus has bid her to do so. And I want to commend how much, hard work is involved and has been involved in what she has discovered. It took hard work for the woman in Mark 5. To actually make her way through the crowd, even to tug on Jesus' garment. It takes a lot of hard work for this. And God recognizes this and honors this. And I'm just so grateful to know that this is one who has seen fit not to leave the room when Jesus is bidding her to stay.
0: And, you know, if you wouldn't mind just giving us a peek, and you don't obviously changing names and scenarios, but just in general, things you've observed as you've done some of these intensive groups of cultivating intimacy, teaching people how to cultivate confessional community. What kind of transformation or breakthroughs have you seen happen?
1: Yeah, well, I'll give you a kind of a composite example of these, and this would be an example of things that we tend to see commonly in these groups. For example, someone is telling the story about how they were mistreated deeply by one of their parents, perhaps their father, who also happened to be a deacon in the church. Mm-hmm. But this father, it doesn't even necessarily have to be so egregious as to have been sexual misconduct, but it could have just been someone who is overly harsh and someone who, though they spoke of the gospel, they lived something very, very differently. And the story of, we'll call her Jean, who came into one of these confessional communities, and her marriage was in a difficult place. But mostly, Jean had also recently left a church congregation that had really been unable to help her understand how to navigate this difficult marriage of hers. Now, her husband was also seeking help in our work in a different confessional community and with a different counselor in our practice. But one of the things that Jean had to be able to do in the course of the conversation was she had to be able to tell her story about what it was like growing up in her home. But you know, as you may know, like, it's common for us to say, if you ask, well, what kind of a home did you grow up in? You might say, I grew up in a loving Christian home, which means, you know, well, life was really kind of hard and it sucked, but I can't really tell you about these things because we're not really allowed to do that. But in this setting, as Jean starts to talk about her life one of the things that you start to notice is that, you know, she's not just talking to me. She was my patient. She's not just talking to me. She's talking to 7 or 8 other people in the room at the same time that she does not know as well as she knows me after having done a number of months worth of work with me. Now, one can imagine what it's like to begin to tell your story of vulnerability to someone else in a room that you don't know. And if you have had a history of expecting to have to be defensive, to defend your story, to protect your story when you tell it. But in that moment, you begin to sense other people's compassion. You see other people's tears. You hear the softness of other people's voices. What you begin to encounter is something that your brain literally has not really had much experience with. Your brain has had not much experience in being vulnerable in front of someone and have that vulnerability be met with mercy. But in my brain, if I'm Gene and telling this story and my story of vulnerability is being met with empathy and with mercy from the others, then I start to experience something as I tell that story of trauma in a way that that trauma has never been met with before. And I start to have a sense of this trauma not just being a source of shame, a source of sadness, and a source of rage for me, but the story now begins to be connected to being loved. I've only ever known this story in the privacy of my own mind to be a source of emotional states that are only unpleasant. How is it that now when I tell this story, I'm telling it in a way in which I'm able to receive the love that is coming toward me? Now, this was a first for Gene, to have this kind of a critical mass of empathy be offered to her in this context. And this is all fine and good, but at some point, as Gene continues to process this over the course of several weeks, it's one thing to say, oh, goodness, people are, you know, would express they feel protective of me because of my marriage or because of my home life growing up and because of my father and so forth and so on. But at some point, people also start to talk about being curious about, gosh, Gene, I wonder what it means now that you're naming these things. I wonder what forgiveness looks like. Now, this is not like the next week. This is after weeks of processing this. And of course, this is a different kind of demand. They're not just now demanding her to tell them her story. They're inviting her to consider, what does it mean to forgive my father? Once I access my rage toward him and I feel vindicated because I'm telling a story in which I've been mistreated, what does it then mean, though, for me to begin to forgive? Now, that then leads down an entirely new path of what it means to forgive. This is not letting anybody off the hook. This is actually choosing to no longer hold someone emotionally accountable for your own happiness. You're not going to hold them responsible for your happiness. And the process of forgiveness we come to see enables me not just to, I'm not letting anybody off the hook. I'm actually allowing God to free me from my commitment to only think about my story in terms of shame and anger and sadness. This all takes work, but when I'm doing it in the company of people who are doing it with me, I come to recognize over a period of months, as Gene did, this is just one example, that I don't just move from being someone who carried the burden of a shaming, violent story within her to then releasing that, but then also going further and becoming a living, breathing embodiment of forgiveness. Which leads to her then discovering that there's all this energy that she has that she's never had before, to then have a different kind of relationship with her father that was not cut off from him, but had proper boundaries set. But it also freed her to then go on and begin to imagine what else can she do and be in the church and be in ministry in ways that she heretofore couldn't be. But here's the beautiful thing. This would be an example of this, Susie. There was a moment when, as she was walking through this forgiveness process, there was a moment when I simply paused and reflected and I said, and this is what Paul means when he says in his letter to the Colossians, "For you have died, and your life is hidden with Christ in God." Because what we see here, Susie, is that, you know, I can read that passage from Colossians 3. "For you have died, and your life is hidden with Christ in God." It is unbelievably elegant language. And there's a long time when I was like, I don't really know what that means. Theologically, I can make these things up. I understand it. But like, how do I feel that in my chest? How do I know that in my lived experience? And what we see here is an example of how Jean would say, she feels like she is embedded in the lives of this community, and she takes this community with her. Her life, that old life of rage, that old life of shame, has died. It is no longer something she pays attention to. Now, it doesn't mean that it doesn't try to rear its head on occasion, but it is not the living force in her anymore, because she, in the course of telling her story over time with these folks, in the context of a Christian community who believe that the Spirit of God is in the room and on the loose, begins to tell and commit to a different story. And it's hidden with Christ. What does it mean to be hidden in Christ? If we are the body of Jesus, it means that it is Jesus that is in the room in the bodies of these believers who are holding our story. My story is now hidden with these eight fellow travelers who know everything. And I take them with me everywhere. And Jesus is in God, and God holds all of this. And this now becomes something that is not just a theological principle for me. This is something that Jean carries with her in her mind when she leaves her house every morning, when she has a different kind of interaction with her husband now, because she's not by herself in the process of doing this.
0: Wow.
1: How many times have we had people in these confessional communities say to us, "Kurt, why can't this be church?" To which I say, well, if we were to begin our 90-minute session with two worship songs, and in the middle of it, we would pause for 10 or 15 minutes and read a text from Scripture and have a homily, and at the end, we would have the Eucharist, church is what we would have, and the vast majority of the time spent would be around the question of formation. Who is God transforming us to become in our time of worship of the living God? And this is just one example of the kinds of things that we see on a fairly regular basis in these confessional communities.
0: Wow, we've got a break, but I want you to pause. I want you to take a deep breath, and I want you to ask God to give you a vision for what that might look like in your story. And could it possibly be that some of your low level or significant level of fatigue is you managing sorrow, managing your story in isolation, when the Lord God himself wants you to enter in to community with people who are safe and who fear God? And when we come back, we just have a few minutes left. But the question is, what if you tell someone a part of your story and they're not faithful with it? This listener texted in, what if you tell your pastor your story? He tells your church friends not to hang out with you anymore. We'll just take a few minutes on the other side. What do you do when you've taken a risk, it's not gone well, and you're tempted to isolate? You can't isolate. God has a better path for you. Dr. Kurt Thompson's my guest, and we'll be back in a minute. Hi, I'm Susie Larson. 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

0: Thanks so much for tuning in to Suzy Larson Live, talking to our friend Dr. Kurt Thompson. I always love it when he gets to join us, talking about the power of and the importance of confessional community. If you just tuned in, once the live show's over, go back, catch the whole show on podcast, and be a radio missionary. Share it with your friends, because we all need this to heal. Just got a few minutes left, Doc, and I've got to read this because it's, I think she speaks, well, maybe it's a he, they speak for, I think, many. This listener says, what if you tell your pastor your story? He tells your church friends not to hang with you anymore. This happened years ago, and it's why I'm very careful who I tell my story to. What say you?
1: Well, Suzy, the first thing I would say to our listener is I'm just really sorry.
0: Me too.
1: I'm just terribly sorry that that happened. There's no universe in which that's okay behavior. There's nothing about that that is okay. And that's the first thing, and the second and the tenth thing that I would say. And I would say that, you know, Jesus was not unfamiliar with this kind of behavior. Jesus was quick to tell the Pharisees, hey, you're more than happy to, you swallow a camel while you strain a gnat. You're more than happy to make sure that everybody obeys the letter of the law while you mistreat your widows, your orphans, and your older people in your synagogues. Jesus was very familiar with how people were not treated well by the ecclesiology, not treated well by pastors of their day. And so I think that our listener is in really good company. Jesus would look at you and say, like, yep, I grew up with that. I know exactly what this is like. In fact, God knows exactly what this is like. I mean, we have a God who, when he put Adam and Eve in the garden, wanted to partner with somebody to rule the earth, and they couldn't do that. And then Cain couldn't do that, and said he kills his brother. And so we'll try this with Abraham. And one of the first things that Abraham does is he throws his wife under the bus right when they go to Egypt. I mean, God just keeps trying to partner with humans. He keeps trying to find pastors who will do a job that they just don't do very well. And yet God continues to stay with us. And I think that Jesus would say to our listener, I know exactly what you mean, what it means to try to partner with people. And at the end of the day, they killed me over this. Hmm. And what does he keep doing? He keeps returning for us because there is no other way. And so to those who have experienced this kind of church hurt, and it comes in a range of different ways, because this is what it means to be human. We don't have a corner on this market. The religious circles of our world, no matter what we're talking about, like are prone to and well known for hurting their members. And yet God says, as much as you would like to do without the church, it is the way that God wants us to be redeemed, because if we had been made in our image, God says, let us make humankind in our image, in our corporate image. It means that not only are we to live as corporate beings, but our healing must also take place in a corporate setting. This does not mean that you return to those settings that are not trustworthy. It does not mean that you ever tell a single thing to that same pastor ever again. But it does mean that we are now going to be trying to look yet for the community, whether it's two or three people, whether it's 10 or 20, whether it's 150, that community that will eventually prove to be the place, and that community that is going to be the open space for your healing to take place. Mm. And I want to just continue to encourage you to say, this is really hard. How many people, as Paul Borgman once wrote about, how many people did God ask to go with him to Canaan before finally Abraham said yes? How many people did Jesus ask to follow him? We know that there were some that he asked who said, no, I got to go bury my dad. I got to go look at this piece of land. We know that his disciples at the end of the day all left him. He knows what it means to seek after community and yet at the same time be turned away and hurt by it. And yet,
0: he walked through
1: doors to come to find us.
0: He walks through doors to come to find us. We are out of time. Please come back. Thank you for your important work. We've linked up your podcast in our show notes. God bless you, dear brother.
1: Very good. Thanks so much. Mm.
0: Love and appreciate you, friend. We will meet you back here next time.
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9: This is Hope with God. I'm Andrew Palau. In the Bible, Deborah was a powerful woman appointed by God. She was appointed to be a leader and a judge over Israel. She faced dangerous enemies and uncertain times, yet she stood strong. Why? Because she trusted God. Through her courage, her voice, through her obedience, God brought hope and victory to his people. God often calls ordinary people to do extraordinary things. Your voice, your life, it matters. And the same God who gave Deborah courage wants to meet with you today and give you courage. He wants to walk with you through it all and guide your life and show you that he does care. Do you want to get to know him and discover his plans for your life? You can begin this way. Say, God, I want to know you. Reveal yourself to me. Show me your love and guide me in the right path, and I will follow you and serve you. Amen. Always remember, there is hope with God.
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11: God is omnipotent. 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Now, I'm on the eternal quest for a phone that will get me through the day and the night without having to plug it in. God doesn't have to plug in. Oh, I'm drained. And this is why it's so silly when we say, well, I've tried everything. I've exhausted all of my resources. All I can do now is gulp, pray. What? You serve an all-powerful God with unlimited resources. Philippians 4:19 says he will supply all of your needs according to his riches in

0: money-grubbing reputation to glorious redemption. That's the life journey of Matthew, the tax collector turned disciple of Jesus. 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
2: 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I thought this interview was so good, I wanted you to hear it again. So enjoy.
3: 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It's Bill.

0: And a warm welcome to the Bill Arnold Show. I am so glad that we're going to spend some time together. We're going to get into God's Word. We're going to do what we do every day, open the Scriptures, and find out what the Holy Spirit's going to lead us to and grow us into more robust men and women for the Lord. There's my intro. What'd you think of that intro, Wyatt?
1: I love it. I'm ready to go.
0: Completely improvised that.
1: Oh, I'm fired up.
0: Yeah.
1: This is exciting. Let's do it.
0: But two of my very favorite guests on the show today, Dr. Jarrett Stevens, is coming on the program in just a minute. And then friend and Bible teacher Jeff Verdorn is in hour two. So when it comes to the resurrection of Jesus Christ, there is nothing like it. It is the turning point. It is what turns Jesus into the absolute resurrected Savior of the world. He's not remembered as a teacher or a prophet. He's remembered as the king who conquered death. And we're going to talk about the resurrection today with Jarrett. So Jarrett, so glad to have you back.
2: I am so glad to be back with you, Bill. It's always a blessing, and it's great to be with you this afternoon. You doing okay?
0: Oh yeah, I'm doing good. If I can fuss over you a little bit, I try not to do this all the time, but I'm driving to work today and I'm thinking, why do I like Jarrett so much? And I know not only is your content great, but your tone and delivery is so invitational and engaging. And I think there's not tons and tons of people that have those qualities.
2: Well, that means a lot, man. Coming from you, it means a whole lot. And I appreciate you saying that.
0: I mean, you hear some sermons, don't you, where you think, oh, the content's great, but the delivery is lacking a little.
2: Yeah, yeah. You know, I think it obviously communication matters.
0: It does.
2: So it's not just what you say, it's how you say it, right? Truth matters, but tone matters as well, especially in our culture with the younger generations. You know, they're not just going to tune you in just because of what you say. And so I do think how you say it is very important.
0: Yep.
2: And Paul said that, right? Didn't he say our conversation should be sprinkled with salt? I mean, it ought to be, you know, it ought to be flavorful.
0: But tone is very important. And then how invitational you can be. Honestly, Jarrett, when you teach, I'm clinging on to every word. And I don't say that about tons of people.
2: Well, you just made my afternoon, Bill. Oh, thank you, man. When can I come on again? Tomorrow? What time?
0: Well, Wyatt, I hope you heard that because he just committed.
1: If he wants to do it as a daily thing, absolutely. Oh,
0: don't tease me. All right. Let's jump into John 20 and start talking about the power of the resurrection.
2: Yeah, you know, I got into this, Bill, because obviously we just came out of Easter. And I was, you know, the resurrection is everything. There's a former professor at Yale University. He was a Christian historian. His name was Yaroslav Palikin. He said, if Christ is not raised, nothing matters. If Christ is raised, nothing else matters.
0: Oh, I love that.
2: Isn't that a great quote?
0: Oh, that's great.
2: Yeah, and you said it in your intro. The resurrection is everything. It's the pinnacle of the Christian faith. Everything centers on the resurrection. And so I was preaching Easter this year, and I just started studying the post-resurrection appearances of Christ. And it's just very interesting to me, according to how you count them. Some scholars estimate 10, others 12 post-resurrection appearances of Jesus. And in every post-resurrection appearance, we learn something about Jesus and we learn

0: learn something about ourselves. And so I just started peeling back the layers to this onion, if you will. And I have loved studying these post-resurrection appearances of Christ. And so I thought what we talked about today is the post-resurrection appearance to Thomas there in the upper room shortly after Jesus had raised from the dead. You know, when I was a kid, God called me to ministry when I was 17. I sensed a calling to ministry. I wanted to coach football, and that was my dream. But at 17, God just turned my heart. I was studying to teach the Bible to my friend group for the very first time. And I had always had a quiet time and studied the Bible, but this was the first time that I'd ever studied God's word to teach it to someone else. And Bill, you know how this is. You're a teacher. There's just nothing like it, right?
1: Nothing like it.
0: When he shows you truth from his word that you didn't know was there, and then he, like we talked about before, he gives you the ability to communicate it. I mean, I was hooked after that first just week of studying God's word to teach it to somebody else. And so, but I remember early on my calling, people would say, now, what are you going to do with that? Are you going to be a preacher? Or, you know, back in the day, you were either a preacher, you were a youth pastor, or you were a music minister. I mean, that was about all there was when I was coming up. Now you got missions ministers, and there's associate pastors, and there's all kinds of things. And I used to tell people, Bill, just because of how some stages of growth in my Christian faith, I used to say, you know what I'm going to do? I'm going to be a minister to doubters, because that was going to be my, you know, you can have a youth minister, but I'll be the minister to the doubters in the congregation, because I struggled a lot with doubt when I was growing up. I can remember as a kid being in my church that was highly evangelistic, and they'd bring a guest preacher in, and evangelist, if you will, one of those old school revivals. And mm-hmm. he would always, you know, come to the culmination of his message, and he would say, now, do you know that you know that you know that you know that you know that you're saved? And I used to think, well, I thought I did until you put it like that, you know. And so mm-hmm. I would, okay, God, did you save me? And I can remember going to my student pastor at times and talking with him about struggles that I was having. Did I really believe this about Jesus, or is just something that I grew up in? You know, my mom and dad took me to church. Is this really my faith? Do I really own this? I can remember being at summer camp and thinking, you know, as a teenager, well, I'm struggling with these sins over here. How can I really be saved if I'm still struggling with this sin over here? And I was just plagued with doubt. And so that's what I thought of as I was considering my ministry calling, that I'm going to help people, you know, that doubt. And, you know, what we're talking about today out of John chapter 20 is we're going to study a guy who struggled with doubt. In fact, the guy's name is synonymous with doubt. For those listening, they could fill in the blank when I say doubting Thomas, right?
1: Right.
0: He knows that.
1: Yeah.
0: And so that's what John 20 verses 24 through 29 is all about. And so if I was to put a title on this Bible study, you know, when we look at the post-resurrection appearances, Jesus does teach us something about himself. He teaches us something about ourselves. And, you know, as I've studied, you know, you think about the road to Emmaus. He shows up to these two disciples walking down the road, and he brought clarity and understanding. You know, they didn't have a clue, and he begins to open up the scriptures to them and enlightens their mind, and he brings clarity and understanding. You know, I think about his appearance to Mary Magdalene right there in the garden on that first resurrection Sunday, and she's with tears, grieving, and he brings hope. And, you know, to Peter, who, you know, said, I'm leaving town. I'm going back to Galilee and getting back into fishing. You know, he felt like such a failure after denying Jesus three times. And he brought Peter forgiveness. And there's just things that Jesus brings with him on these post-resurrection appearances. And, you know, if I was given this one a subject title, I would say Jesus gives peace, because that's what we see him doing with Thomas in John's gospel here, chapter 20. So I'm going to focus on verses 24 through 29, but just to set some context, I'm going to start reading in verse 19 because I'll refer back to them, but I'm not going to go in depth on these verses. And verse 19 is a separate post-resurrection appearance of Jesus. So on that evening of that day, this is Resurrection Sunday. This is John 20, verse 19, for those that are following along. The first day of the week, the doors being locked where the disciples were for fear of the Jews, Jesus came and stood among them and said, "Peace be with you." And when he had said this, he showed them his hands and his side, and the disciples were glad when they saw the Lord. I think that might be the greatest understatement in the history of ever. They were glad when they saw the Lord. And Jesus said to them again, "Peace be with you. As the Father has sent me, so I'm sending you." And when he had said this, he breathed on them and said to them, "Receive the Holy Spirit. If you forgive the sins of any, they are forgiven them. And if you withhold forgiveness from any, it's withheld." This is a commission to his disciples to authoritatively preach the gospel, pronounce forgiveness of sin that is available in Christ. And we move into now our key verses for the day, verses 24 through 29. Now, Thomas, one of the 12 called the twin, was not with them when Jesus came. And so the other disciples told him, "We have seen the Lord." But he said to them, "Unless I see in his hands the mark of the nails and place my finger into the mark of the nails and place my hand into his side, I will never believe." And 8 days later, his disciples were inside again, and Thomas was with them. And although the doors were locked, Jesus came and stood among them and said, "Peace be with you." Jesus brings peace. Then he said to Thomas, "Put your finger here and see my hands, and put out your hand and place it in my side. Do not disbelieve, but believe." And Thomas answered him, "My Lord and my God." And Jesus said to him, "Have you believed because you have seen me? Blessed are those who have not seen and yet have believed." Now, you read any commentary, you listen to any pastor preach a message on this text, and they're all going to say the same thing, and that Thomas really does get a bad rap. He is forever associated with something that he struggled with, that's common to all of us. Now, you know, there's not a person listening to me and you having this conversation today, Bill, that has not struggled at one time or another with doubt. And as we start this Bible study, this is kind of where I want to start today. If you're able to take notes, this is what I tell you to write down. First, just write down the fact that doubt is normal. You know, while I hate that this story is in the Bible for Thomas's sake, it becomes what he's known for. I sure am grateful that it's in here for my sake, because Thomas doubted, but you know, he wasn't the only one that doubted. All of the disciples doubted. Luke 24:11 says, this is on the resurrection, the announcement that he has been raised. But these words, the fact that Jesus had been seen alive, seemed to be an idle tale. And the Bible says the disciples did not believe them. So doubt was normal after the resurrection. And when you look at the pages of scripture, it's always been normal. Some of the greatest men of God that we know, some of the greatest people that we look up to from scripture, were doubters. King David, just read the Psalms, Psalm after Psalm. "Where are you, God?" Job, the first 38 chapters of the book are filled with his doubts. Moses doubted. Abraham doubted. John the Baptist, for goodness sake. Jesus said of John the Baptist, "There is no man born of a woman greater than John the Baptist. He saw heaven open up, the dove descend, heard the voice of God say, 'This is my beloved son with whom I'm well pleased.'" And when he's put in prison, he sends his disciples to ask Jesus, "Are you really the one?"
1: Yeah.
0: So I just highlight this at the very beginning to say that doubt is normal from a spiritual perspective. And the reason why it's normal, get this, is because it's natural. Like, you can't in order to exhibit faith, doubt must be a reality. If doubt wasn't present, you wouldn't need faith. And so faith is not the absence of doubt. Faith is choosing to trust in the midst of doubt. So as we get started going this afternoon, I just want to underscore the fact that doubt is normal. It's natural. This means that doubt is not the problem. The problem that we're going to see this passage of scripture focuses on is unbelief. And that's different than doubt. And that's exactly what Jesus addresses in John chapter 20, verse 27, the second part.
1: Mm-hmm.
0: Jesus says, "Do not disbelieve, but believe." So he pinpoints Thomas's unbelief, And he pinpoints it because of Thomas's own words. Thomas said, unless I see the hands and the mark of the nails in those hands and place my finger to the mark of the nails and place my hand into his side. Look at what he says in verse 25, the last part. I will never believe. So there is a huge difference between doubt and unbelief. Doubt is faith struggling to believe. Unbelief is the will refusing to bow and refusing to even answer or listen to the answer of the questions that you're asking.
1: Okay, Jerry, so, you have to repeat that. Unbelief is the...
0: Yeah, unbelief is doubt, I say, is faith struggling to believe. Unbelief right. is the will refusing to bow. So doubt will ask questions and say, could this be possible? Unbelief makes statements, makes mm-hmm. declarations, says there's no way this could be true.
1: That's so good. Amazing start. Yeah. Jarrett, I think we'll take our first break. Pastor Dr. Jarrett Stevens is my guest. He's the senior pastor at Champions Forest in Houston, Texas. We'll be right back as we continue our discussion in John chapter 20.

0: Psalm 150, verse 6. Let everything that has breath praise the Lord. Hi, I'm Carissa Rogers, station manager of Faith Radio. The Psalms give us such a beautiful picture of praise and worship. 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
2: We're talking about the resurrection today with Pastor Jarrett Stevens. And Jarrett, during the break, I was thinking about John's, the Baptist, the baptizer's doubt and Thomas's doubt. Boy, that's, I think John's doubt was even more intense.
3: Right.
2: The heavens are torn open. The voice of God speaks. This is my son with whom I love, with whom I'm well pleased. The Holy Spirit descends. And then you're in prison wondering, are you the one?
3: Yeah. And I think, you know, I think it's so important here. You know, God can handle our doubts, but this is what was so so dangerous about where Thomas was. Again, doubt wasn't the issue. God can handle our doubts.
2: Mm-hmm.
3: What the issue was, unbelief.
2: Right.
3: And so, you know, in the scripture, doubt is defined as being pulled in two directions. That's what James says in New Testament. He calls the person a double-minded man. So that's doubt, to be pulled in two directions. Unbelief is not being double-minded. Unbelief is being closed-minded.
2: Amen.
3: And so Thomas, you know, the real threat here is that he's on the edge of unbelief. And that's the word that he uses. I will not believe. This is the word that Jesus uses. And it's super dangerous from a spiritual perspective, because unbelief is what hardens the heart. Unbelief from the a biblical standpoint, that's what leads you to turn away from God, to quit on God, to shut the door on God, to walk away from God. You know, it's interesting. You study unbelief in the scriptures. In Matthew chapter 13, it says of Jesus that he couldn't do many miracles in his own hometown of Nazareth. This is Matthew 13:58, because of the people's unbelief. That's amazing.
2: That is amazing.
3: That deity was in some ways handcuffed, if you will, because of people's unbelief. Hebrews 3:12, the writer of Hebrews says, take care, brothers, lest there be any of you an evil, look at this, unbelieving heart leading you to fall away from the living God. That unbelieving heart is a picture of a calloused heart, Bill. You know, we know what callous skin is. If you work out, work with your hands, you get that callous skin there. It's dead skin that becomes hard. And what the writer of Hebrews is saying is, if you live in unbelief, the more you say no to God's voice, the more you lock out the Lord in your life and refuse to ask questions and listen to the answers to the questions that you have, but you're more closed-minded, that what happens is your heart becomes calloused. It becomes hard. And it's not that God stops speaking. It's that unbelief deadens us to his voice. And so this is why it's disbelief that Jesus comes to Thomas in and really addresses head on. It's interesting, this word that's used, don't disbelieve, but believe, that word disbelieve there, every time it's used in the New Testament, it's used to describe one who is faithless or one who is outside of a true relationship with God. And the end result for unbelievers or those who die in their unbelief, Revelation 21:8, is the second death. It's separation from God forever and ever. So the point is, unbelief left to run its course has an eternal destination. And so I'm just saying all of this at the outset to say, let's make sure we establish the fact that doubt is not, it is okay to doubt. Doubt is a part of having faith, and it's always going to be present where faith is. That's not the issue. Unbelief that is not properly dealt with, that's the issue. And this is why we have to be extremely careful, because doubts left unsettled can lead to unbelief. And this is where Thomas was. And so Jesus knew this. That's the great thing about Jesus, is he knows everything. And in his grace, he comes to Thomas and he settles him. He reassures him. He gives him some peace. And here's how he gives peace. He gives peace. And this is so important, because it's the same for us. The way Jesus gives peace is by what he says and what he does. Now, let me show you this in scripture. The first thing he does, or the first thing he says rather, is he speaks his word. Okay. Three times in this larger passage that we read earlier, Jesus speaks peace over them. And then he does it here in verse 26, specifically to Thomas. When we make our trips over to Israel, you'll hear in the marketplaces, and you'll hear people as you're passing in restaurants say the word, the salutation, shalom. It means peace. It's this idea of a state of being, signifying wholeness and well-being. And when you say it to someone, when you say shalom, you're almost giving a blessing over their life, if you will, that they would experience peace and that they would experience rest both internally and externally. Well, when Jesus died and rose again, shalom moved from being simply a greeting to a proclamation of a new state of being. So because of his resurrection, the disciples can now have and walk in the fullness of shalom. It's no longer a wish, it's a reality. He gives peace. And three times in this passage of scripture, he speaks his word to them, peace. So in the midst of chaos, in the midst of confusion, in the midst of fears, in the midst of doubts, Jesus speaks his word. And I just think it's so appropriate, because there's no question people are listening to us right now that they have doubts. And it could be that maybe they're just like, you know, the people that we talked about in scripture, the doubting. I don't know what it is you may be struggling with. You could be like me, doubting your salvation as a child, or you could be doubting whether or not God can forgive you of a sin that you committed, or you could be doubting, does God really love me? After all, if he loved me, why would he be letting me go through this? Or maybe you doubt God's presence in your life. Is he really with me? Or you doubt that God can use you or wants to use you. I don't know what you may be doubting, but I will tell you this. If you want those doubts to grow more quiet in your life, the very best thing you can do is get into God's presence and listen to his word. Because when you are in his word, that is him speaking. And his word will always give us shalom. Doesn't mean the situations and circumstances of our life are going to be shalom. But in the midst of it, God will speak his word. I liken it to that story of Jesus in Mark's gospel. Do you remember? The Bible says that they were on a boat in the Sea of Galilee, and a great windstorm came. This is Mark chapter 4. And the word great there, I love it, because in the Greek, it's a mega storm. It's a huge windstorm, and the waves are crashing over the boat. And the disciples were terrified for their lives. And do you remember, Bill, what Jesus was doing as the disciples are just, you know, losing their mind because of the storm?
4: Asleep in the stern with his head on a pillow.
3: That's right. So what was rocking their world was rocking Jesus to sleep. And I love that.
4: Right, I do too.
3: And they wake him up and they say, Master, don't you care about us? We're perishing. And Jesus gets up. And do you listen to Mark? I'll just read it. Mark 4:39. He awoke, he rebuked the wind, and he said, see, he speaks his word. And what does he speak over that windstorm? Peace. Shalom.
4: Wow.
3: Be still. And the wind ceased. And look at this. There was a great calm. It went from being a great mega storm in verse 37 to a great mega calm in verse 39. And what's in the middle? Jesus speaking peace.
4: Wow.
3: Those rough waters became like a sea of glass. You know, doubt has a way of internally making us feel like we're in a mega storm, like nothing can twist us up and cause our our stomachs to turn like doubt. Mm-hmm. God, are you really hearing my prayer? I need you to come through. God, if you really love me, why are you allowing this situation in my life? God, can you really forgive this? And those doubts, they're like a wave of the sea. And I'm telling you, what do you do in a time like this? You get alone with God. You open his word and you listen to his word, because it won't be long until you hear the same words that those disciples heard on that lake all those years ago, the same words that the disciples heard behind those locked, closed doors after Jesus had raised from the dead and appears to him for the first time. You're going to hear the words, peace. This is the power of God, and it's why we must give our lives to his word, because when Jesus shows up, he always speaks his word, and his word brings peace. You know, as a pastor, I've been in so many hospital rooms. I've been in rooms where loved ones are entering the presence of Christ. And can I just tell you, in times like that, what gives that room shalom more than anything else is the word of God. When you start quoting to them the scriptures, that's what gives peace to troubled souls. I like to read to people who are facing a surgery, and there's just doubt there and fear there. Isaiah 26:3, you keep him in perfect peace whose mind is stayed on you because he trusts in you. Jesus gives us peace through his word, and we will receive peace when our ears are tuned in and listening to what he has to say. So first and foremost, what Jesus does is speak a word to us. And whenever we open his word, Bill, we will hear him speaking peace over our lives, because the Bible says Satan's the author of confusion, not the Lord. That's 1 Corinthians. Satan's the author of confusion. But our God, he's the one who gives a peace that the scripture says passes all understanding, a peace that will guard our hearts and minds. This only comes from the Lord Jesus Christ. And so this is one of the major ways that he gives his peace, is he speaks his word to us. Isn't that powerful?
4: Yeah, it's so good. You know, Jared, in John 14:27, Jesus says, peace is what I leave with you. It is my own peace that I give you. So that's like, what is that, from his private stash?
3: Yes, it's coming straight from him. Isn't that beautiful?
4: That's what I want. Almighty. That's what I want.
3: Yes.
4: Yeah.
3: Absolutely. It's the only thing that's lasting.
4: Yeah. And then when you talk about shalom now being a reality instead of a wish, I love that. And then I do want to ask at the information booth in heaven about that scene in the boat when he's asleep on a cushion, because you and I have been on planes before where there's a huge change that hit turbulence and it wakes everybody up on the plane, including you and me. If we've drifted off to sleep, no one stays asleep during that. And that's the closest I can come to those guys being in the middle of a squall where they think they're going to die. And these are seasoned fishermen.
3: Right. They know a storm when they've seen
4: one. Yes, they do. Yeah.
3: Yeah. That's a great illustration there on the plane, for sure.
4: Because we've all had that happen. All right.
3: Yeah.
4: We'll just take a break and then we'll come back and continue our discussion with Pastor Jared Stevens. We're talking about the power of the resurrection and just the beauty of what God has given us through Jesus, and why the resurrection matters. And we're looking in John chapter 20. So if you have a question or comment, it's welcome. The text line is open, 877-933-2484.
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9: I guess that one of the first things you did this morning was to pick out your clothes and get dressed. But did you remember to put on love? No, that's not a new perfume. It's one of the characteristics Paul mentions in Colossians 3, where he says, "Clothe yourselves with compassion, kindness, humility, gentleness, and patience." Wow. Can you imagine what our homes and workplaces would be like if each of us consciously put on those five qualities every morning? The passage goes on to say, "Above all these, put on love, which binds everything together in perfect harmony." Love is what pulls the whole outfit together. So, how much time do you spend getting dressed in the morning? And how much time do you spend putting on compassion, kindness, humility, gentleness, patience, and above all, love? 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
4: My guest today is Pastor Jarrett Stevens. He's senior pastor at Champions Forest in Houston, Texas. And Jarrett, you are lighting up the text line today.
3: Oh, good.
4: Yeah.
3: Is that good? Hey, that's good. Is that good?
4: Oh, it's really good because people have got tons of comments and questions. And I don't want to steer us too far away from the material you have prepared because it's so outstanding. But let me just give you one real quick here. Speaking of the unbelief verse, the doubting, the pastor mentioned something, I think, linguistically about the word belief. This is the word doubt, which I think is fantastic. I think that'd be a great conversation when you're evangelizing somebody to say, are you doubting or are you in a state of unbelief?
3: Yeah, that's right.
4: Yeah. Yep. So what background can he give us on the gentleman who brought his child to Jesus and Jesus said, "Do you believe I can heal him?" To which the man said, "I do, but help me in my, unbelief.
3: Yeah. That's right. Yeah, that's being honest,
4: Sounds
3: right?
4: Sounds like a
3: that's
4: doubt issue.
3: Yeah, that's being honest about where you are. Help my unbelief. I'm struggling with this right here. And I think that's where we have to be. But unbelief left unsettled, to just pretend that it's not there or to just, stiff arm the answer that's right in front of you. Mm-hmm. That is a state of unbelief. And again, that unbelief is what moves you away from the Lord, is what hardens the heart, and is what ultimately ends up, if you die in unbelief, you're dying separated from the Lord. Unbelief Amen. Is that's the unpardonable sin,
4: it
3: right?
4: Is. It's yep, it
3: rejection
4: is.
3: Of the it's the rejection of the Holy Spirit who is wooing you to salvation, calling you to salvation, and you refusing to bow your will to the Lord.
4: Yeah. Jared, one more quick question about John. He's in prison and he sends his followers out to ask, is Jesus the one? Do you think he was in doubt or despair?
3: That's a good question. I think what was going on there more than anything, Bill, if you read that passage of scripture, what Jesus comes back to him and answers the question. He said, "Hey, you go tell him that the blind see, the deaf hear." He's quoting Isaiah passage. And that Isaiah passage, if you were to continue reading it, it talks about those in prison getting out of prison. Jesus doesn't say that part of the verse.
4: Yeah.
3: And I think that John the Baptist, I think there was a despair that was probably leading him to doubt. Is this really happening? Because all of us have been in situations. That's what happens. We get despairing of whatever it is we're up against, and that's when the doubts creep in.
4: Yeah.
3: When things are going great, you're not struggling with much doubt.
4: Right.
3: But when you're living for the Lord and a curveball comes your way, And it's not, I mean, this morning, my time alone with the Lord, I'm reading about Joseph, who for 2 years, you know, he tells the cupbearer his dream. And we only have one verse in this, and it goes to the next chapter. And the cupbearer forgets about him, right? Joseph says, please remember me when you get out. Tell him who's... Well, he didn't get out for 2 more years.
4: I know.
3: Cupbearer forgot about him. So 2 years. So that kind of despair will, of course, lead to doubt.
4: Right.
3: And what I want to make sure that we're telling our audience today is that doubt is okay. It, like, you can't have faith without having doubt. There's a, like, you get on an airplane, you used that earlier. Not a one of us get on an airplane. Like, we are totally trusting that pilot.
4: True.
3: So doubt's present. You go to a restaurant and eat. You don't know what that cook put in that meal.
4: Yeah.
3: Like your exercise, faith and doubt are always going to be present. Doubt's not the issue.
4: Yeah.
3: Unbelief is.
4: Yeah. Yeah. Let me ask one more question that came up. Does the text support that the disciples were really scared out of their minds in the storm, or were they just concerned? I ask, as many were fishermen and wondered what word the text uses when they wake him up.
3: It says, if I would have to turn into it to look at verse 37. I don't have it right here in front of me, but yeah, I would say they were fearful for their lives. Absolutely.
4: Yeah. That's I've always understood it as well.
3: Yeah, it's Mark 4. I'm looking at it right now. Verse 37, I believe it tells us that they were, you know, a great windstorm arose so that the boat was already filling.
4: Oof. Okay.
3: Teacher, do you not care that we are perishing?
4: Yep.
3: Yeah, they were terrified for their lives.
4: That's trouble.
3: Yeah.
4: All right.
3: They were terrified for their lives. So, yeah, great questions. And I appreciate people engaging with the teaching. So here's, I'm talking about Jesus giving peace. How does he give peace? One, his word.
4: Mm-hmm.
3: So, you know, he speaks peace over them. But not only does he speak his word, but another way that he gives peace, I love this, is he shows his wounds.
4: Mm.
3: So he says one thing, he does another.
4: Yeah.
3: He speaks his word, but he shows his wounds. So Jesus shows up and he gives evidence of who he is. In both occasions, when Thomas wasn't there and when he was, Jesus did the same thing. He showed them his nail-pierced hands, and he showed them his spear-pierced side. So I don't want us to miss this, that peace came, and we can say fear and confusion and doubt left as a result of seeing Jesus and knowing it was him. And how did they know it was him? His wounds. The risen Christ is identified by his scars. By the way, Bill, just interesting point right here. You know, the only thing has been said, the only thing that is man-made in heaven are the wounds of the Lord Jesus Christ. His wounds are a reminder to us that peace came through pain, that there's a cost associated with it. Listen to what Edward Clink, he said, the display of wounds is not simply an act of identification, a proof to the disciples that the man standing in their midst is Jesus. Rather, they explain the source of his peace. The peace of God was entirely dependent on these specific wounds. The scars from the crucifixion declare shalom for the world. Isaiah was speaking about this very encounter when he announced that the punishment that brought us peace was on him, and by his wounds, we are healed. Thomas, he was no doubt in the dark. Can you imagine what he was feeling? He had missed out on seeing Jesus.
4: Mm-hmm.
3: And in the tense of the passage of scripture that we're looking at, verse 25, where it says the other disciples told him, we have seen the Lord. The tense that's used there is this idea they kept repeating it. You know, I got to imagine Thomas was like, can you shut up? Can you stop it already?
4: Yeah.
3: Because he had to be miserable to miss being in the room. You know, to quote Hamilton, the room where it happened.
4: Yeah.
3: The room where it happened. He missed it. And I don't know why Thomas wasn't there. You know, we can only use our imagination. Scripture doesn't tell us. Could have been that he was discouraged. And so he just took off, you know.
4: Yeah.
3: Tom, go ahead, Bill.
4: My little struggle is Thomas has been with these 10 other guys for 3 years, night and day. And they tell him exactly something in unison, and he's still going, I'm not so sure. I thought that seemed like a little tiny bit of, I don't know what, rebellion mistrust or something.
3: Well, you know, we're all made differently, right? And I always like to say Jesus doesn't, when we come to know Jesus, he doesn't want to change our personality. He wants to channel it.
4: Right.
3: And Thomas is only mentioned two other times in scripture. So you get a sense when you read about him that he's kind of a guy yeah, we don't know this to be true, but he's only mentioned two other times. And the tendency, he's kind of a glass half empty kind of guy.
4: Mm-hmm.
3: If you look at the other times that he's mentioned in scripture. And again, I think we need to give the guy a break too. I mean, his dreams are shattered. What's happened to his Messiah Savior is worse than anything you could have imagined. And I think, you know, probably just wanted to be by himself, sit in his misery. And, you know, but I think we also learn that, you know, when we're in despair, the last thing we need to do is be by ourselves. In fact, you know, the disciples on the road to Emmaus, I think part of their issue when Jesus shows up on their walk is to get them back in community. Where he's like, where are y'all going? Because they immediately went back to the disciples. So I would just say this, when you are discouraged and you're down, and I'll just add what we're talking about today, when you have doubts, you know, you don't really need to get away and avoid people, especially God's people. This is when you need community, and this is when you need the church the most. You know, how else are you going to hear his word mm-hmm. outside of your time alone? You're going to hear it in, you know, taken in Bible studies just like this. And so if you're a doubter, you need to press into community during times where you're struggling. Don't avoid it. Look at what Thomas missed because he wasn't in the room. I mean, he missed Jesus showing up, but Jesus in his grace, he shows up, he speaks peace. And notice, here's what I love. He doesn't rebuke Thomas. And nor did he rebuke the disciples earlier. Like, he didn't say, where'd y'all go? You know, mm-hmm. like, you know, when I was lifted up on the cross, I was looking for all of y'all. Nobody was there. He didn't say anything like that. Instead, he gently turns to Thomas and addresses exactly what he was struggling with. He said, Thomas, put your finger here and see my hands. Put out your hand and place it in my side. Do not disbelieve, but believe. And so I think it's beautiful that Jesus addressed what was in Thomas's heart. He knew what Thomas was struggling with, and it's when he went straight to him. And again, take note, Scripture doesn't even tell us if Thomas did. This is beautiful. Scripture doesn't even tell us if Thomas did what Jesus told him to.
4: Mm-hmm.
3: Like, I don't think he did.
4: No, he didn't.
3: Yeah, in other words, I don't think he touched the wounds. I think seeing them was enough.
4: Yep.
3: And in seeing this, Thomas makes one of the greatest confessions of faith in all of Scripture. Matter of fact, one commentator I read when I was studying this passage said, no other person in Scripture makes a confession as strong as this one. He's been called the son of David by blind Bartimaeus, the Messiah, the son of God by Peter at Caesarea Philippi. Palm Sunday, they're calling him the King of Israel, Hosanna. But here, Thomas, in seeing his wounds, makes this confession. He says, my Lord and my God. What an incredible confession of faith. And I'm just telling you, if you're listening to us and you're doubting whether God can forgive you, doubting whether his presence is in your life, doubting whether he loves you, doubting whether he wants to use you, I'm just telling you this, listen to his word, because he'll speak peace over your life, and you focus on his wounds. And we can't look at him physically, but by faith, we can stare at the person of Christ, and we can see the wounds in his hands and in his side. And I believe when we do this, our doubts will dissipate, and it won't be long until we're saying, just like Thomas, my Lord and my God.
4: So powerful.
3: So, yeah, yeah. So we've got some application, you know, messages, you know, should have some shoe leather to them, Bill, where it's going to affect Monday through Friday.
4: Yeah. And don't you
3: certainly some application.
4: I think we do that after our last break. Does that work?
3: Wonderful. That sounds good.
4: Good, good. Pastor Jarrett Stevens is my guest, and we'll be right back. Thanks for the great messages and notes. I just got a nice message from Barry that said, really appreciate this segment and the teaching. Way to go, Jarrett. We'll be right back.
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5: Okay, White and I talked nonstop during the break. So we're getting to the application phase of this powerful passage from John chapter 20. Our teacher is Pastor Jarrett Stevens, and I can't wait for the applications, Jarrett.
6: Yeah, well, we'll just jump right into it. So I'm lifting this application straight from the text. And if they're, you know, obviously, if you're ever plagued with doubt, here's how I would encourage you, looking at Thomas's life and this exchange with Jesus, to deal with it. Number one is name it. This is what Thomas did. Verse 25, he named it. He said, unless I see in his hands the mark of the nails and place my finger in the place, I will not believe. I will. He says, I will never believe. And so I say, you know, Thomas gets a bad rap, but I say, let's give him props for at least being honest and
5: that's
6: naming,
5: pretty raw. You
6: know, yeah, naming where his struggle was. He didn't pretend. He didn't smile. He did not act like everything was okay. He put it on the table and named his doubt. And I think this is where it starts. And again, I would just encourage those, God knows our hearts. He knows what we're struggling with. And so he's not going to get angry over our doubts and questions and fears. When he came into the room with the disciples and later with Thomas, he came in love. And he came in grace, and he came in peace. He didn't rebuke them. He came in love. So name your whatever it is you're doubting or struggling with. Secondly is wrestle it. You know, Lee Strobel, most of our listeners will be familiar with him. He was an atheist, Yale Law School grad, worked as a legal affairs editor for the Chicago Tribune, wrote the bestseller Case for Christ, as well as others. And he set out to, you know, disprove the resurrection. And over the course of time, studying, interviewing scholars, I think he was on this journey for like 21, 22 months, something like that. He came to a point where he ended up bowing his knees and trusting in Christ. And listen to what he wrote about doubt. He said, Christians can have doubts and they can have questions. And the unhealthy way to deal with that is to keep them inside where they fester and grow and can undermine our faith. The healthy way to deal with it is to talk about it and be honest about it. God doesn't get angry at us when we express our hesitations about him. It's fine to ask questions about God. It's permissible to wrestle with objections to Christianity. It's even okay to have doubts as long as you pursue solid answers. You know, John 20, 26, the Bible says, 8 days later, his disciples were inside again and Thomas was with them. 8 days later, the disciples were locked in a room and Thomas is there. And again, I'm going to give Thomas props for this. He's hanging around. You know, he had to be wrestling with doubt the whole time. I mean, can you imagine being Thomas? You're one of the disciples, and Jesus has appeared to the women associates that were close to Jesus. He's appeared to all of the disciples. He's appeared to a couple of other believers on the road to Emmaus. He's appeared to all these people, but for Thomas, he's yet to appear to. That'd be a tough pill to swallow.
5: Yeah, I mean, it would.
6: You know, here Thomas is, one of the original 12. He was there for Jesus. He walked with Jesus there in his three-year ministry. Why hadn't he got to see him? I mean, if I was Thomas, I guarantee you I'd be doubting. I'd be doubting, okay, is Jesus really alive? I mean, number one, dead people don't just raise from the dead. If there was an inkling of hope there, I'd be doubting, well, does he even love me or care about me? After all, I'm the only one he hasn't shown himself to. And I guarantee you, knowing my personality, Bill, I'd be going in my mind over and over again, what did I do? What was wrong with me that he didn't appear to me.
5: Sure.
6: And so, you know, again, Thomas is at least hanging around 8 days later. And so to me, he's wrestling with his doubts. And so I want to give Thomas some credit here. He's still trucking along. He hasn't completely thrown in the towel. And I don't want to be too hard on him. Again, as we said earlier, you know, doubt is normal and natural. So I want to encourage you, if you're struggling with doubt, name your doubt. Be honest about it. Wrestle your doubt. Don't just throw in the towel. Read, pray, seek answers. You know, there's so many good resources today. Go online and listen to great podcasts and go to the Bill Arnold Show and stay tuned in and listen to all these preachers and pastors that come on and teach the Bible in his interviews. Find answers to your questions. And then the one final thing I'd say in dealing with doubt is this, and that is you need to share it. You need to share in community how you're battling your doubt. And as God gives you victory, share how you overcame your doubt. Because I can promise you, wherever doubt is plaguing you, you're not the only one to experience it. And as you share, you'll be helping others as they process their own doubts. I guarantee you, when I started this Bible study at the top of the hour, Bill, and I said, here I am, a preacher, been following Jesus, you know, for 30 plus years now, been in, you know, pastoring for over 20. I guarantee you, when I said I had doubts as a young man about my salvation, about being a preacher, I guarantee you some people breathe a sigh of relief because they're thinking, man, if a Bible teacher or pastor struggled with that, you know, it makes me normal. I can, and he moved on and he grew. I can do it. And so when we share our doubts, we help people. And as we overcome our doubts, we help others overcome their doubts. I mean, think about Thomas's life. Don't you know he had a testimony to share everywhere he went? And I guarantee you, he used his story to encourage others. And, you know, history tells us, what's interesting about Thomas from a disciple standpoint is history tells us that he took the gospel further than any of the other disciples. According to Christian tradition, he went all the way to India, proclaiming the peace of Christ and sharing how he was on the verge of unbelief until Jesus showed up and gave him peace. And so your doubt that you are wrestling with and naming, I want to encourage you to share it with others, because it could be that in you sharing it frees someone up to fully trust the Lord. Jesus said something to Thomas after his confession that, you know, it'll be our closing thought as we wind down. Verse 29, Jesus said to him, "Have you believed because you have seen me? Blessed are those who have not seen and yet have believed." And Bill, he's talking about me and you and all of those that have come after that have never seen Jesus physically, who have never heard him with an audible voice. Mm. We've never been able to look at his wounds with our physical eyes.
5: Yeah.
6: And the truth is, that's not going to be our story. We don't get that. We have to look to Jesus by faith. But Jesus says, when we do, we are blessed. And this is for every single person listening today. We are blessed when we look to Jesus by faith and believe in him. So don't let doubt or disbelief have the last word. Instead, look to Jesus by faith, listen to his word, look at his wounds, and say with Thomas, "You are my Lord and you are my God."
5: So good, Jared. I want to leave with a very quick story. A friend of mine in Northern California had a church, and his pastor said, "I am filled with doubt, and as your pastor, I shouldn't be feeling this way. I need to resign." And the elder board said, "Preach your doubt."
6: Yeah, that's it.
5: Yeah.
6: Amen. Yeah. Amen. Preach your doubt.
5: Preach your doubt.
6: Great word. That's
5: Jared,
6: a great word.
5: What a great start to my day. Thank you for doing this. And I look forward to our next time together. And so
6: always
5: does my
6: a privilege,
5: so,
6: Bill.
5: So does my audience, that's for sure.
6: Thank you so much.
5: Have
6: always
5: a great day.
6: Pleasure.
5: Yep. Pastor Jared Stevens has been my guest. After a short break, we're going to jump back into the book of 2 Peter and study that with Bible teacher and friend Jeff Verdorn. We'll be right back.

0: 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My name is Wyatt. Hey, we're here for you. We're with you. And I want you to know that God is with you as well. It can feel so lonely at times in our life, like nobody cares, nobody understands what we're going through. But friend, if you're living that today, know that God is a prayer away. You can always bring anything to Him and He will understand. He will be with you. And here at Faith Radio, we want you to know that. 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So if you're in that position or you know somebody that's in that position, I want you to do this. Go and text the word lonely to 877-933-2484. And our very own Carmen LeBurge will remind you that with God, you are never alone, friend. Again, that's lonely. Text it to 877-933-2484. We are here for you, and God is for you as well.
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4: Baptism is a symbol of what's happened inside of you. In baptism, you go into the waters and you come out of the waters, and it symbolizes that your old self is gone and your new self is resurrected and you have been cleaned. If you have chosen to become a follower of Jesus Christ, you must believe, repent, and be baptized. If you can't point to a time and a place where you repented, believed, and took the step of believer's baptism, then you probably haven't taken that step yet. Today, if you hear his voice, do not harden your heart. Respond. Because I believe some of you need to take that step that's been coming for some time.
3: Become more of the man or woman God wants you to be at boldstepsminute.org.
5: Open the Bible with Colin Smith.
6: God was Israel's king. He did everything that a king would do for his people and much more, but God's people didn't want to depend on him alone. So the people came to the prophet Samuel and asked him to appoint a king for them. God was not pleased. The Lord said to Samuel, "They have not rejected you, they have rejected me from being king over them." But God let them have their way, and the people suffered as a result. God's people made a poor choice, but God is able to redeem bad decisions. There's no sin that puts you beyond the grace of God, and no decision that puts you beyond the help of God.
5: Is there someone in your life who needs to know the God of the Bible and might be open to take a journey through the Bible with you? Invite them to openthebible.org.
7: Is there something stopping you from doing what God wants? 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

Hey, I'm Allie Domersant in for Chris Fabry again today at the Radio Backyard Fence. We're taking your calls. I'm really excited about this one. Times when the words from the Bible jumped off the page for you. Have you had that happen? Talking about what that verse was and what was going on in your life that made it so meaningful. We're also going to talk about what to do if your Bible reading has gotten a little dry lately. You feel like you're stuck in a rut. Dr. Jim Coakley is going to join us with 14 fresh ways to enjoy the Bible. That's all coming up today on Chris Fabry Live, from the heart to the heart for the heart. By the end of the week, I'm going to have all the Chris Fabry-isms just rolling off. He is out this week, but what a privilege to be sitting in his seat. Before we get to our guest and to your calls, let's introduce the team. Got Ryan engineering for us today. Lisa is sitting in the producer seat. Trish is off today. Josh and Simon, I'm told, are going to be answering your calls today. So let me give you this question, because I want you to think about this. You've had this happen. You're reading the Bible, whether you have the physical Bible open before you. Maybe you are reading on a screen, scrolling, and there are words. They've always been there, but it's as if they were written that day just for you, because God met you with truth from his word right when you needed it. Let's get your calls in. What was that verse that jumped off the page, and what was going on in life that made those words the one that the Lord knew you needed to see today? 877-548-3675, our number today, 877-548-3675. You know, I want to take you back to 2012. Refresh your memory, refresh my own memory on this one. You know, I was going through a tough season of life, kind of through other people. It was one of those seasons where there was just a lot of sadness around me. There were a couple of friends who experienced really sudden, tragic losses, kind of back to back. You ever have one of those seasons where it feels like there's just kind of loss all around you? And the world starts to seem heavy and more broken than ever when that gets closer to you. And as a Christian, I knew that I was supposed to have peace and comfort and strength. I was supposed to be feeling those things, but I was confronted with the reality that I wasn't really experiencing that peace that the Lord promises. By the power of his Spirit, we can have love, joy, peace, patience, kindness, goodness, faithfulness, gentleness, self-control. But I was a little bit dry spiritually. I felt a little empty. And I had to kind of confront that, honestly, before the Lord. Like, God, I believe in you and I'm trying to do the right things, but man, I feel really far from you. And so started a kind of a season of just praying and asking questions of God and just some soul searching, some honest reflection. And one night, while quietly reading my Bible, it was as if the words jumped off the page. That's the best way I can describe it for you, that my eyes just landed on a passage of scripture in the book of Daniel. It was Daniel 10, verse 12. And it says, "Then he said to me, 'Fear not, Daniel, for from the first day that you set your heart to understand and humbled yourself before your God, your words have been heard, and I have come because of your words.'" Now, I can't tell you the context of what was happening in that passage. I need Dr. Rydelnik or maybe Dr. Coakley or one of the other great professors here to exegete that passage. But all I know is in that moment, it was as if God was speaking directly to me. "Fear not, Allie, for from the first day that you set your heart to understand and humbled yourself before your God, your words have been heard." And my heart soared, because it was just what I needed to hear. Was it written just for me? Kind of felt like it that day. Have you had that experience before, where you're in the Word of God? Maybe you're doing your daily devotions. It's a passage you've read many times before, but on that day, there was something different. Your eyes landed there. They jumped off the page. It was the truth your heart needed. What was that verse for you? I would love to hear from you today. 877-548-3675, our phone number today, 877-548-3675. Dr. Jim Coakley is going to spend the hour with us.

0: today. He's a professor of Bible here at Moody Bible Institute in the Bible and Theology Department. He's the author of our featured resource. It's called 14 Fresh Ways to Enjoy the Bible. Dr. Coakley, tell me, have you had this experience like I described where something just jumped off the page for you and it was as if it was written that day just for you?
1: Oh, I have those moments all the time, especially, you know, now that I'm looking for certain things as I'm reading the Bible, I just smile constantly when I see another technique or another thing that I have talked about in a book. And I think, wow, it's something I wrote about it, but I shouldn't be surprised. But I still get surprised by the number of times in which things I see in the Bible that are kind of like things I have found that have really encouraged my heart. Do the same thing.
0: Yeah.
1: And so, you know, just thinking about Galatians chapter 5 recently, you just read the fruit of the Spirit passage mm-hmm. and how that's part of a structuring device. And it's not something that we develop by ourselves. It's, of course, developed by the Spirit of God, but it's always done in community. Those love, joy, peace, it begins with a bracket around, you know, don't devour one another, don't bite one another. And so the best way that we see the fruit of the Spirit develop is when we're in community with others.
0: Yeah.
1: And so all of a sudden then it realizes, oh, I need to be part of a, you know, a fellowship of people where these fruit can be developed and be seen by others because the Spirit of God is developing them in my own heart. Mm.
0: Dr. Jim Coakley with us today. You know, I love to help our listeners get to know a little bit more about the voice that they're hearing. Obviously, you have been featured many times here on Moody Radio on a lot of the different shows, but I've gotten the privilege to hear your story, your testimony a couple times. So I would love for you to take us back to high school, Jim. Did you go by Jim or James? What did they call you back in high school?
1: No, I was always Jim.
0: Always Jim.
1: So yeah, always Jim. It was funny because even in school, you know, when you have the teachers who don't know who they are, who they have in their class, and when I always change my name, my official name is James, but to Jim. And so I've met a few people over the years who'd like to be called James. And it's always strange to me because I've always was known by Jim. But yeah, no, I was a strange bird in high school. I was somebody who liked, you know, studying. I loved, you know, literature and I loved doing well. But I also was hanging out with what we technically called the burnouts back then. And so I was doing a lot of things on weekends that I shouldn't be doing in a number of ways. But yet I just found them to be a little more real, but their lives were also messed up as well. And so the Lord got a hold of me midway through my senior year in high school. There was a couple of Christian classmates who invited me to come hear them sing at a Christmas cantata. And so it wasn't the singing that really enamored me that day, though it was good, I'm sure. It was the message of the gospel that really just penetrated my heart because I grew up as a Boy Scout. And even though it wasn't always necessarily the best of influence on me because I learned some things I shouldn't be doing. Mm-hmm. But at the same time, I realized that that Boy Scout mentality just didn't make sense. All you had to do is just be good, you know, do good.
0: Yeah.
1: And so all of a sudden, when the message of the cross of Jesus Christ and the coming to earth all of a sudden resonated with me to realize that if all I had to be was be good in order to get to heaven, then why did Jesus have to come to earth as a babe? And then why did he die on the cross? Oh, it's because I am a sinner and he came to deal with that sin. And I just need to receive it as a free gift. And so the rest is history. And it's just been a wonderful journey ever since January of 1979.
0: Oh, struck by the beauty and the simplicity of the gospel, the free gift of salvation, that of course we cannot be good. There's not one of us who can live a perfect, sinless life, but Jesus did and took our place. And my goodness, I hope that the gospel never gets old for you. We're going to have more with Dr. Jim Coakley as we talk about these 14 fresh ways to enjoy the Bible. But I want to make sure you know about our question that I would love to hear and have you jump in the conversation as well. When did words from the Bible jump off the page for you? What was happening in your life that made those words so timely, as if they were written that day just for you? Give us a call here on Chris Fabry Live, 877-548-3675. Taking your calls this hour, 877-548-3675.
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4: This is Chris Fabry Live. 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He lived through Jim Crow. His brother was killed. John nearly died in the Brandon jail, and yet he didn't live with bitterness. He chose forgiveness, and his parting words to the church are words of love. In his book, One Blood, Dr. Perkins reminds us of a biblical truth we can't afford to ignore. 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
5: What a beautiful thing it is to be able to open the Word of God and know that God is speaking to you. Anyone ever asks you, how do you know if God is speaking to you? Well, the Word of God should be our first and primary answer. I'm Allie, in for Chris on Chris Fabry Live today, taking your calls, 877-548-3675. Tell me about a time when the words from the Bible jumped off the page for you. What was happening in your life that made those words so timely for you? Let's go to Steve calling in this morning from New Hampshire. Steve, tell me, what was the verse and what made it so impactful on that day?
6: Yes, hi. I appreciate you taking my call. As soon as you said verse, it jumps off the page at you. I automatically reflected back into April of 1996 when I lost my daughter in a car crash. It was about a week after her funeral. I was just flipping through scripture, and I came across Isaiah chapter 57, verses 1 and 2, which basically say, and I'll paraphrase, I'm not in a position to read it from scripture, but it said, God takes his loved ones home to protect them from evil. And it was just like, the Lord just speaking directly to me through those verses. And what great comfort that I received. And of course, I shared that with the rest of my family and everyone else in our church family here in Concord. So Steve, I appreciate your putting that question out there. It really hit home with me. So,
5: Steve, I appreciate your call. And, you know, you can hear in your voice, it's your 17-year-old daughter, and it's been many years now, but the Lord is still walking you through that healing process, isn't he, Steve?
6: That is absolutely correct, even after 30 years this year, so.
5: Yeah. Steve, thank you so much for sharing that with us this morning, that powerful passage of Scripture, Isaiah 57, 1 through 2. Let's go to Donald calling in this morning from Springfield, Illinois. Donald, tell me, what was that verse that jumped off the page for you?
7: Oh, thank you for taking my call. I really appreciate it. The verse that jumped off the page for me was 2 Corinthians 5:17. If any man be in Christ, he's a new creation. Old things have passed away. Behold, all things have become new. And it was at a point in my life when I was very angry. I used to have a foul mouth. I used profanity. And that verse really got into my heart one day. Well, I wanted to use profanity, but I couldn't curse. I couldn't say those four-letter words. And I could just begin to feel how the Lord was changing my life. And it was that verse that jumped off the page. And from that moment forward, I can feel that that miraculous change happening in my behavior and my attitude toward people. And right today, 30 years later, I no longer use profanity. I may think about those four-letter words, but I won't say them. And I believe it was that verse. Nope, can't say it. So instead of saying that other word, I'll say, oh, shoot.
5: Yep. Donald from Springfield, Illinois. I love that. If anyone is in Christ, he is a new creation. The old has gone. The new has come. Appreciate it. If you've got a phone call for us, would love to hear about that verse that jumped off the page for you. What was it? And why was it so impactful for you on that day? 877-548-3675. 877-548-3675. I want to get back to our guest this hour, Dr. Jim Coakley, professor here at Moody Bible Institute, author of 14 Fresh Ways to Enjoy the Bible. When we think about our approach to Bible reading, a lot of times we know that we're supposed to read the Word of God, and a lot of times people open a read through the Bible in a year plan or some sort of devotional. Why is it that so often, though, we can feel like we're getting stuck, even though we have good intentions in our approach to the Word?
8: Well, I think today we have so many distractions and so many things that kind of compete for our time and our focus, especially. Used to be there wasn't as many distractions. You had to, be very intentional about maybe even entertainment choices. But now entertainment choices are just a click away, and so it's really challenging. Then you got to compete, as it were. And it's kind of the same thing for me in the classroom. I mean, our students come and they have so many things now that are competing for their time and energy. And so part of my job is not just to teach a subject, but it's also to do what I call sales, to kind of sell the subject. And for me, I get the perfect sales job. I get to sell the Word of God and why it is important. And if you just spend the time and effort to invest in it, it will pay off rich dividends. And I think that's the challenge. I think, all of us have gone, even myself, have gone through kind of dry stretches where the Word of God just kind of is kind of perfunctory reading, or we just kind of do it by force. And some of those, even that can be not necessarily bad, because it can still, in a sense, provide nourishment. It's like, I don't remember the meals I had all last week, but I know they provided me nourishment. Right. So even when we don't get necessarily something exciting out of God's Word, there's still nourishment that comes every time we are exposed to it, because it's not going to return to Him void.
5: You mentioned in the intro to this book, you used a little bit of an analogy from The Wizard of Oz, which anyone who's ever watched that movie, you think of Dorothy on that yellow brick road and that little dog Toto, and we're not in Kansas anymore. Explain how your goal for this book is for us to have sort of that experience as is depicted in The Wizard of Oz.
8: Yeah, I mean, everyone knows that the iconic scene. It goes, starts out in black and white, and all of a sudden, the tornado or hurricane tornado happens, and it whisks the house away, and suddenly she's in the new place in color, and all of a sudden, there's all sorts of new visual stimulation and things that she's got to confront, and the house lands on the Wicked Witch of the East or the West, or which one? I don't know which one, but the idea was, is that, that really then kind of sets the tone for the idea that we have to pay attention to these kind of notions that are going on. And that's why, throughout the book, I use the examples from all sorts of great literature and great films, because a lot of the techniques that I talk about in the book are found in all of the great pieces of literature and film that we are exposed to. So I'm up in Door County this week with my grandchildren, and I'm reading The Hobbit to them. And I was struck by, yes, there's the narratives, exciting about dragons and hobbits and dwarves and all those kind of things. But all of a sudden, the dwarves break forth into song. And I think, oh, that's one of the techniques I talk about, the idea of poetic diamonds. And the songs then really capture the mood of the theme of the narrative around it. And so all of a sudden, I now have appreciation for what Tolkien was doing with that. And the same thing that Tolkien was doing, Moses was doing, Isaiah was doing, Luke was doing. And so it just helps to kind of have, and we have to say, this is a little back to vacation Bible school for our listeners. Even though it's kind of summer months, we're kind of in the midst of that. I think we can still kind of wrap up, our learning, but to focus on what is it that we can do. And I was struck too, when you asked that question for our audience today, you know, is there a verse that jumped out? Well, I would like to think that maybe there's a lot of people who don't have a verse that jumps out at them. And maybe this is the, you know, this is the hour for them, is to say, okay, here's what you can do so that you can have verses jump out when you read God's pages, if you just have a reading strategy. And that's really what my book is all about.
5: So let's talk about some of these techniques. Dr. Jim Coakley with us this afternoon, 14 Fresh Ways to Enjoy the Bible. You mentioned poetic diamonds. That's one of the techniques, looking for poetic diamonds. Explain that a little bit further.
8: Yeah, this is kind of where, you know, all of a sudden you have a narrative text. Now, we know there's Bible books that are all poetry, Psalms and Job and Proverbs and stuff like that. But I'm talking about in books that are not what we consider to be normally poetic. They're narrative-like. All of a sudden, you have these poetic insets or poetic diamonds, I call them, where the narrative is, quote, interrupted by a little piece of lyrical content. It happens right in the first chapter of the Bible, in fact. In Genesis chapter 1, we have the idea that we are made in God's image, and that's a poetic insert. Chapter 2, same thing. We have a poetic diamond there where we have the creation about man and everything for man, and all of a sudden Adam at the end of the chapter sings, "Bone of my bones and flesh of my flesh, for she should be called woman, for she was taken out of man." And we're talking about the heightened relationship of all kind, that between a man and a woman, and that's worthy of singing. And so it then shows a peak, a kind of prominent point in the narrative. And this happens all throughout the Bible. Luke's gospel starts with a couple of songs. You have the Simeon song and Mary's song. And those songs are not just interruptions, but they are really ways to kind of make sure that you're picking up on what the biblical author is stressing by way of theme. And so all of a sudden we realize that what Simeon's song does and what Mary's song does is really help us with the theme of what these books are being written for. And so this is, again, something most musicals kind of do this, but yet the Bible was the best musical of all.
5: I mean, I used to do a little bit of a community theater, fun fact, back in the day, during the summers, me and my siblings would usually audition for the play, whatever the local theater was putting on. They would ask some kids to be a part of it. I never got a good part, but it was always funny how you would have moments where you would all of a sudden break into song, and you see that in every good musical. And all of a sudden, there's just singing. I mean, it was the same thing with The Wizard of Oz. Let's talk about first impressions. This has been one of my favorite ones that I've heard you share on this a couple of times. Why are first impressions so important in Scripture?
8: Yeah, I think this is really the technique that kind of got me started on, you know, hey, these are really helpful techniques because I never heard these things when I was even in Bible school way back in the day. And so just having these kind of things to look for as you're reading the Bible, you become more active. And this one's really simple. When a character of the Bible, whether it's major or a minor one, is introduced in the pages of the God's Word, isolate three or four things. You want to isolate any physical descriptor. Oftentimes, there's not much to work with, but sometimes there is, because authors have to be, and this is kind of maybe something new for a lot of listeners, our biblical authors can't share it all. And so they have to be very, very selective in what they give. So what they do give then is something for us to kind of then work with to kind of say, okay, what does that imply when they say that Esau is red and hairy? Oh, okay, Esau is red and hairy because he's an effective hunter. Well, he's got built-in camouflage and it looks like an animal. And so all of a sudden it explains why he's such an effective hunter. So that little detail of a physical descriptor really helps to kind of characterize or kind of give a thumbnail of who Esau is. And then, so that's one. But the two that are really easy to track and are more prominent is look for their first words. What are the first things that the biblical author says comes out of their mouth in the text? Now, we know it's not the first words that come out of their mouth in real time because they spoke. But what are the first words that are recorded that come from the lips of one of the characters? And so this is what the nobody ever told me, and this is a takeaway for all of our listeners. Look for quotation marks and ask the question, why did the author yield the microphone over to the character, especially for the first time? What are the first words we hear coming out of a character's mouth? And then also then we want to see what are their first actions. What do they first be seen doing when we encounter them in the pages of God's word? And all of a sudden, you know, the greats of scripture, like Abraham, he's telling his wife the first time we hear him to tell them that you're my sister. So it's a half truth. So we know that Abraham is a little bit can fudge on the truth sometimes. But the first action we see, he goes just as the Lord commanded. We see him as somebody who's obedient. And this is the beauty of it for me is that, yes, they portray the great traits that we know these characters of scripture to have, like Abraham's obedience. But we also see their Achilles heel, their negative flaws. And they're also foregrounded really early on. And so we see Abraham's thing to kind of equivocate between doing what's right and doing what's helpful for him. And so that's a trait that we see all the way through the rest of Abraham's life. And so that little portrait, that little thumbnail, first impressions is really helpful then to kind of give a little bit of an understanding of what that character is going to be like the rest of the way we encounter them.
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10: 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The Psalms give us such a beautiful picture of praise and worship. 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
12: The process of getting to know each other, for example, requires that there be more talking. But I think if the person is an extreme dead sea, that is just almost never says anything, this could be observed even in the in-love experience. If you're the one that's doing all the talking and they're saying almost nothing, then you could pretty well figure it's going to be worse than this after we get married. So yes, I think this can be observed to some degree when a couple's in love. But if they're marginal, if they're more toward the center, and some people are, they're not extreme dead seas or extreme babbling brooks, it's more difficult to pick that up, I think, during the dating and particularly during the in-love stage of the relationship.
11: For more answers, go to startmarriageright.com.
13: This is Max Licato. This much is sure. God will teach you to pray. Don't think for a minute that He's glaring at you from a distance with crossed arms and a scowl waiting for you to get your prayer life together. Just the opposite. In Revelation 3:20, Jesus says, "Here I am. I stand at the door and knock. If you hear my voice and open the door, I will come in and eat with you, and you will eat with me." Jesus waits on the porch. He taps and calls. He waits for you to open the door. To pray is the hand of faith on the door handle of your heart. The happy welcome to Jesus. Come in, O King, come in. The kitchen is messy, but come in. I'm not much of a conversationalist, but come in. Before amen comes the power of a simple prayer. God changes his people through such moments. This is Max Lucado.
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5: 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When I think about the times when I'm reading my Bible and those words jump off the page, and it is the truth that my heart needs in just that moment. 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The Word of God is living and active. It's sharper than any double-edged sword. It penetrates even to dividing soul and spirit, joints and marrow. That's out of Hebrews 4:12. So today we're celebrating those moments where the Word of God speaks directly to your heart. It's truth. It's always been there. Maybe you've read it a dozen times before, but on that day, it's what your heart needed to hear. Give us a call, 877-548-3675, 877-548-3675. I'm Allie, by the way, normally on in the mornings with Carl and crew if you listen during the morning hours, filling in for Chris just for a couple of days this week. Have the great privilege of having a special guest joining us for this hour, Dr. Jim Coakley. He's a professor here at Moody Bible Institute. He's written a great book, 14 Fresh Ways to Enjoy the Bible. Quick note on the book, Christianity Today awarded it the Book Award for Bible and Devotional in 2024. So this, you have written, Dr. Coakley, an award-winning book. I know that was not your goal. I know you take no glory in that, but congrats, because that's pretty awesome that many people are enjoying it.
8: Yeah, that was quite an honor. I mean, it's hard. I mean, I've written chapters for, you know, Moody Bible Commentary and other things, but this was my first, quote, solo book. And to have it win an award right off the bat, I don't want to write anything more for fear I'm only going to go downhill after this. But no, it was really an honor. But it really, I think, really speaks to, I think, a need that a lot of people have sensed is that they want to read the Bible, but just need a little help to kind of have a little better strategy. It's not a study the Bible book, though certainly there's lots of great books that can help you dig into, you know, the idea of, you know, kind of interpretation and application and observation. There's books that this is really more on that observation stage. What should you be observing and what strategies that we can look for? And so over the years teaching at Moody, I have just found a number of these easy to kind of grasp techniques that I missed out on when I was early on in my Bible reading career, so to speak. And so to be able to help others to see the same things in the Bible and to see fresh things for themselves so that what the Bible can come alive for them is really, really meaningful to me personally.
5: Dr. Coakley with us for the hour. I want to bring in Regina, who's calling in this morning from this afternoon. Forgive me. I keep thinking that this is the morning. We are well into the day. Regina, Lake Forest, Illinois. Tell me, what was that verse that jumped off the page for you and what made it so meaningful on that day?
15: So 2 Samuel chapter 12, 22 through 23. I did lose my son in a, he committed suicide, and I really was very, very upset. And I read about David's loss and why he decided that now he can get up, you know, start eating and living, because he felt that his righteous life would allow him to see his son again. So that's why I really like this passage, why it meant so much to me.
5: Yeah. Regina, thank you for your call. Very, very sorry for the loss of your son. God met you in his word that day. Is that what I'm hearing?
15: I think so.
5: Yeah. Mm-hmm. Thank you for calling in. We've got Mike calling in also from Illinois. Mike, tell me that verse that jumped off the page for you and what was going on in your life that made it so impactful.
16: Well, the verse is 2 Corinthians 6, verse 14. I was a fairly new Christian when I was a freshman at Princeton University, and I fell for a Jewish girl, and we got to know each other, and I knew that I wanted to give her the gospel to give her a chance to come to Christ. And around Christmas time, I talked to her specifically about the Lord, how to come to the Lord, and she said, "I'm not quite ready for a commitment like that." So I knew I couldn't be as close to her as I wanted to be because she wasn't saved. Then in my normal Bible reading, I purposed to read the Bible. I didn't know the Bible, so I started with Matthew 1, and I just read one chapter a day. In my own reading, I came across 2 Corinthians 6:14, "Do not be unequally yoked with unbelievers." And that verse jumped right out of the Bible with my name on it, where I realized you never should have been chasing Betsy in the first place. And so I'm not against people giving the gospel to someone not their gender, but I recognize now, having been in the ministry and just growing in the Lord, that you can't, there's always a danger of somebody receiving the Christian instead of the Christ. Mm-hmm. If you cross genders and you got love and romance, I praise the Lord for those cases where it does work out, but it's in 9 out of 10 cases, if there's a profession of faith, I really can't trust it. So that's my story.
5: Thank you, Mike. You know, I think any wise, mature Christian, whether it's a pastor or a leader, is going to tell a young person, missionary dating is not the way to go. And the word of God certainly is pretty clear there. Almeda calling in from Texas, listening to the Moody Radio app this afternoon. Almeda, tell me, what was that verse and why was it so impactful on that day?
17: Oh my God, thank you. And I just love you. Mornings too. Any mornings, I love you too. But anyway, I was just feeling so sorry for myself. I had this really, really bad fall out doing my morning walk, was all bruised up. Could see on out of one eye, and I had plans to go see Stevie Wonder that night, and we had everything was all planned, and I got the worst migraine headache, and I just things just weren't going right, and I started crying. I was sad, just feeling really bad. Nothing was working out. And later on, when my little granddaughter knocked on the door, and she said, "Grandma, what's the matter?" She said, "You crying?" I said, "I know, baby." She said, "Read your Bible. You didn't read your Bible." So she brought me my Bible. And for some reason, Isaiah 43 and 19, beginning at verse 18, rather, was the next verse for me to read. "Do not remember the former things, nor consider the things of old. Behold, I will do a new thing." And that thing just kind of stirred me. Even though I was in pain and just miserable, I started like, "Thank you, Jesus. Thank you, Jesus."
5: And I hope your granddaughter got to see that sorrow turned to joy.
17: Oh, yes, she read. She was just hugging me. And I'm like, "Oh, God, I felt really bad."
5: Almeda from Texas, love your spirit. Thank you so much for calling in today to Chris Fabry Live. Our number, 877-548-3675. If you have one of those verses, it jumped off the page for you that day, 877-548-3675. Dr. Coakley, what are you hearing as you hear these stories?
8: Yeah, I love these connections with our listeners. First of all, I noticed there's a theme for many of them is that, you know, I think C.S. Lewis, God shouts to us in our pain. When we're in pain, it seems to be that's when our ears seem to be more attuned to what God is speaking to us. And that's where God's word can shout to us in our pain. But it's also, you know, the sad flip side of that is that oftentimes when things are going well, we're not really attuned to what God's word is saying. And so it's tragic that I have to deal sometimes with the loss of loved ones and those kind of situations, but there is that benefit that it in a sense humbles us, and it focuses us to really think about what is truly important and what God's word has to say on it. But also at those, the straight line communication, I love what Mike shared. The idea is sometimes the Bible is very clear in what it wants us to do. And I don't think we really struggle with application of those. Sometimes it's the stories. What do we do with these, you know, books like Joshua or Judges or even Samuel, where we have these, you know, these narratives where there's no direct application, and we often are struggling with, okay, what should we apply from these passages? And this is where, you know, we can get a little bit closer, I think, to the heartbeat of the biblical authors, both human and divine, if we are tracking how they're telling these stories, because they're telling sermons through stories, but it's not like, you know, Paul's epistles where be not unequally yoked. These are stories where we have to kind of read between the lines to kind of see, okay, what is the implications or what are the consequences of the choices and the situations that we see, or what's motivating these individuals? And so this is the stuff that I think we need a little bit perhaps help to kind of sharpen our reading strategies to kind of read these kind of texts.
5: So give us another one of these techniques, these 14 fresh ways to enjoy the Bible. We've talked about those poetic diamonds and the first impressions, sometimes the first words that someone in Scripture will utter, or the first words that are written about them, that we can get to know them. Well, give us another technique.
8: Well, one of the ones that, again, has always been intriguing to me is what I call object lessons. And that is, these are, sometimes we call them props when we see them in movies, where it's Star Wars, where you see the Jedi, you know, saber, lightsaber, or you see the ring in Lord of the Rings, or the bullwhip and the fedora with Indiana Jones. There seems to be an iconic, you know, kind of object that's a kind of characterizes or associated with these, the people that we read about. Well, in the Bible, we have somewhat similar things. So we have an Abraham, we encounter Abraham encountering trees all the time. It's like, you know, there's the tamarisk tree, there's the oak trees, there's the, you know, other sorts of things that he's doing around trees. And it's like, why is he always around trees? And Isaac with the wells, and Joseph with clothes, and Jacob with rocks. So every one of the patriarchs of the book of Genesis seems to have a prop kind of similar to, you know, the fedora and the bullwhip of Indiana Jones that we constantly see whenever we're reading the pages about these characters. And all of a sudden it dawned on me that those are not just niceties or little things, but they also kind of really communicate notions where Abraham and trees. Well, he's you know, his father Abraham had many sons, so he's kind of like the family tree. Yes. The roots go down. Or Isaac is a son of promise. Everything with the land flourishes. He plants seeds and it gets a hundredfold increase. He digs a hole in the ground and out comes water. And so that's really then, you know, in a sense, portrays his promised nature. And then Jacob, he does things the hard way. And so everything he does, he's lifting stones, he's sleeping on stones. He's, you know, he says at the end of his life, I love this line when he speaks to Pharaoh. He says, the years of my life have been long and hard. And so you can't get much harder than a rock. And everything that Jacob does is around rocks. And then Joseph, we all get enamored with his, you know, multicolored coat or long sleeve tunic, whatever it is. But we see Joseph changing clothes constantly. And so just like he changes his roles, he's changing clothes. And those clothes let us know as readers that he's constantly changing, you know, kind of the in his transitions from being a son that's esteemed by the father to somebody who's now working for somebody, thrown into jail, then second in command. And every time he changes a role, he changes clothes. And so those clothes are kind of fitting to go along with somebody who undergoes lots of transitions. But we have, you know, water with Moses, or we have swords with David. And so these objects kind of are there in the periphery, but they're still nevertheless communicating something about the character. And that's what I love about the Bible now. It's not just a historical book, which it is, but it's also a beautifully crafted book. It's some of the best literature that's ever been written, and it uses a lot of the techniques that good authors use even today.
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5: We are celebrating those moments when the Word of God jumps off the page for you. The words, it's as if someone took a highlighter and just said, hey, look here. This is what you need to read today. And of course, someone did. He did. He wrote them. And he wanted to make sure that you saw them because it's what your heart needed. So we're taking your calls on this question. What was that truth that your heart needed? What was going on in your life that made it so impactful? Becky calling in this afternoon from Illinois. Becky, tell me, what was that verse and what made it so impactful?
27: Hi there. I've never done this, but as I'm listening to you, I thought I need to call. And so I was just going through Hebrews. I was in the studying it. And at the same time, then my husband had been diagnosed with Parkinson's about 5 years before. And then it turned out he had cancer and he had to get proton radiation, which is really hard on a person, especially with Parkinson's. And I was just crying out to the Lord, I think of my husband, how's he going to do it? But how am I even going to do it as I watch him go through these things? It was proton radiation is harsh. But anyway, I was going through Hebrews, and the very morning that we were to go in for the first radiation, I got to Hebrews 10:38, and it's the justified shall live by faith. And I at first I read that and I thought, oh, I know that, and that's going to go on. But then the Lord said, no, stop. The justified shall live by faith. And it's an Old Testament, came from the prophet. I can't remember which one now.
5: It's okay.
27: But anyway, and I noticed it's three times in the New Testament. So I thought, this is something I need to know. and I was thinking, you know, and I thought of the verse, we are justified by faith. That's at the beginning, you know, and that happened to me 50 years ago. I was justified in God's eyes by faith. Then I thought, we walk by faith, not by sight. And I just thought, here, And now I'm to live by faith. And it just lit up like that's how I'm going to get through this. I'm going to get through this by faith.
5: Yes.
27: I'm going to remember who he is, who he says I am, and he's going to get me through. He is going to get us through. And, you know, whatever, he's going to be with us. And you know, then I went on a tangent on faith, studying faith after that. But I was so blessed going through that radiation and going through the study of faith and what that means. And I would encourage your readers to keep a notebook as you're going through the word and write things down, write your prayers down, write what God is speaking to you. It just makes the word come alive personally for us.
5: Yes.
27: And that's what has helped me over the years.
5: Becky from Illinois, thank you so much for your call. I'm so glad that you called in today. Dr. Jim Coakley has been with us today. I want to give you a closing thought. Dr. Coakley, your book, 14 Fresh Ways to Enjoy the Bible, has been such an encouragement to hear of these different techniques that can help bring to life the Word of God. If it's feeling like you've been in a rut, give me your 30 seconds to close us out here.
8: Well, I'm going to finish the way you started with Daniel chapter 10. And so that's one of the techniques is wraparounds or inclusios or bookends. And so it says, then he said to me, "Fear not, Daniel, for the first day you set your heart to understand and humbled yourself before your God." And so we see him in chapter 1. He set his heart not to defile himself. He purposed in his heart. Now he set his heart to understand, and he's humbled before our God. So that's the walk away from the book of Daniel. And so you see that from the beginning of the book at the very end of the book, and that's the verse that prompted you, Ellie, at the start of the show. And so the Bible is just full of these kind of techniques. And just these little labels that we can do, there's academic behind them, but it's just really fun to kind of just be aware of the techniques that biblical authors use to kind of foreground what they're trying to stress. And that helps us as readers to kind of pick up what they're laying down.
5: Dr. Jim Coakley, thank you so much for spending some time with us this afternoon. 14 Fresh Ways to Enjoy the Bible. 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It will get you linked up there, chrisfabrylive.org. So grateful that you've chosen to spend some time at the backyard fence with us today. And my encouragement to you, if you are feeling, man, I want the Word of God to speak to me, that's the cry of your heart, maybe it's been a while, I want to encourage you to open the Word. Don't let the condemnation or the guilt or the feeling of I should have been here sooner. 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Ask God to lead you by His Spirit. Go to the Psalms. Go to Proverbs. It's a great place to start if you've been out of it for a while. And then just read until God speaks something to you directly. Erwin Lutzer said one time that one thing he does is he reads until he gets something. Don't close the Word of God. Don't shut down that app until you've gotten something, some truth for your heart to hold on to for that next hour, the hour after that. The Word of God continually speaks, and we're so grateful for it. And I'm grateful for you and the time that we've had together today. I want to make sure you know about the resource, 14 Fresh Ways to Enjoy the Bible. Dr. Jim Coakley, I hope you enjoyed hearing from him today. Go to chrisfabrylive.org, chrisfabrylive.org. Also, check us out on Facebook, Chris Fabry Live. 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
0: Hi, Mom, Dad. I was just thinking, well, until I get a job, if it would be okay until I, my room is still open, right?
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6: Do your bills exceed your paycheck? Hey, this is Ryan Paul standing in for Chuck Bentley with My Money Life from Crown. Todd Jenkins at Fox says that people have blamed their financial woes on inflation, corporations, interest rates, and greedy pricing. He notes if money's so tight, then why does it look like nobody got the memo? Spending has never been more convenient or dangerous. Personal debt is rising. Loans, credit cards, and buy now, pay later services allow people to live beyond their means. Over time, these balances grow and interest compounds. Eventually, it becomes overwhelming. Financial stress is one of the leading causes of anxiety and conflict in households. When spending outpaces income, the pressure can strain marriages, disrupt peace at home, and lead to feelings of guilt or shame. Overspending, fueled by comparison, affects culture. Social media and advertising drive this cycle where people spend not out of need, but out of a desire to keep up. It's the trap of coveting that Scripture warns against. Financial margin erodes, and giving, saving, and planning for the future is postponed. Small emergencies become major crises. But perhaps the deepest impact is spiritual. When spending is driven by impulse or identity, money takes on a role it was never meant to have. Hebrews 13:5 urges us to be satisfied with what we have. And Luke 16:10 reminds us that faithfulness in small things matters. 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It's found in trusting God with His provision and honoring Him with every financial decision. 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
7: 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A second is equally important. 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
12: I thank

parents to say thank you. My dad would remind me of the words of the Lord Jesus, who said, "It's more blessed to give than to receive." And while I love to receive things, I had to learn to be thankful. Followers of Jesus Christ should be the most thankful of people. Paul began this letter to the Colossians by writing, "We always thank God, the Father of our Lord Jesus Christ, when we pray for you." And now he gives this challenge that we are to be a people who gives thanks to God the Father through Jesus Christ. Listen now as we look at Colossians 3, verses 15, 16, and 17, and consider the importance of thankfulness. Mark Titt tells this story. An old man showed up at the back door of the house we were renting. Opening the door a few cautious inches, we saw his eyes were glassy and his furrowed face glistened with silver stubble. He clutched a wicker basket holding a few unappealing vegetables. He bid us good morning and offered his produce for sale. We were uneasy enough that we made a quick purchase to alleviate both our pity and our fear. To our chagrin, he returned the next day, or the next week rather, introducing himself as Mr. Roth, the man who lived in the shack down the road. As our fears subsided, we got close enough to realize it wasn't alcohol, but cataracts that marbleized his eyes. On subsequent visits, he would shuffle in, wearing two mismatched right shoes, and pull out a harmonica. With glazed eyes set on a future glory, he'd puff out old gospel tunes between conversations about vegetables and religion. On one visit, he exclaimed, "The Lord is so good. I came out of my shack this morning and found a bag full of shoes and clothing on my porch." "That's wonderful, Mr. Roth," we said. "We're happy for you." "You know what's even more wonderful?" he asked. "Just yesterday, I met some people who could use them." An attitude of thankfulness. In 2 Timothy 3, verse 2, Paul says that one of the characteristics of the last days is that people will be ungrateful, that they will be unthankful, never saying thanks. As I thought about that this week, it seems to me that very sadly, such a spirit can impact us. So here's the convicting question at the beginning of this message. Are you the kind of individual who's quick to complain, quick to grumble, quick to point out the faults of others, but slow to give thanks, slow to encourage, slow to express appreciation? This spirit of unthankfulness is very insidious, isn't it? Even in the church, it's amazing the petty things people complain about when their comfort zones are challenged a little, or when the unexpected happens, or when their personal preferences are not catered to. Someday when I have nothing else to do, I'm going to write a book about them all. Sadly, even in the church, some people only speak to a pastor when they've got a complaint. And so I ask you, are you a chronic complainer or are you a joyful praiser? We call our children's choirs the wee praisers, W-E-E, Scottish for little. I wonder if we are big praisers or are we big complainers? Two women who were good friends met after not seeing one another for some time. One said, "Since we last met, I got married." "Oh, that's good," said the other. "Not really," said the other. "He's much older than me." "Oh, that's bad," the other replied. "Not really, he's very rich." "Oh, that's good," said the friend. "Not really," said the other one. "He's very tight with his money." "Oh, that's bad," said the other. "Not really, he's built a very huge house." "Oh, that's good." "Not really, it was destroyed by fire." "Oh, that's bad." "Not really, he was in it." One way of getting rid of a husband, right? But there are always things for which we can thank God. Do you say thank you, Lord? Not only in these catchy little songs that we're singing, but privately before God to say thank you, Lord. Do you say thank you for old friends, for new friends, for our children, for our teens, for each person? Do we have a spirit of thankfulness to God for all that he is doing, or do we tend to focus on the negatives? Are you thankful for your home,
Husbands, are you thankful?

0: for your wives. Wives, are you thankful for your husbands? We're not perfect, we admit that. But are you thankful? Are you thankful for your children? Thankful for your food? Give us this day our daily bread. Thankful for your friends. Thankful for your work, which I understand is not perfect. I can relate to that. Are you truly thankful? Do you say, thank you, Lord? This message today is very simple, it's very direct, it's very practical. It comes from Colossians chapter 3, verses 15 through 17. And I've given the title to this message, the words of Colossians 3, verse 15, be thankful. Paul ends verse 15 by saying, and be thankful. Perhaps you're wondering this evening how you can be thankful in your circumstances, which are very difficult. Let me say this. There is always enough in God. There's always enough in Christ to make us thankful, even in the most difficult of circumstances. Just think of what God has done in your life. Just think of what He's doing in your life and in the life of others around you. Are you thankful for the great, eternal, and unchangeable truths of the Word of God? Are you thankful, as we were singing, for salvation itself? Can you really say, thank you, Lord, for saving my soul? In Luke chapter 10, verse 20, Jesus said to His disciples, rejoice that your names are recorded in heaven. What a great thing to give thanks for. Life is difficult. Life is tough, often. But for this we give thanks, that God in His grace has saved us and that our names are recorded in heaven. For sins forgiven, for eternal life, for our soon coming Lord, for physical and spiritual life, we do say, thank you, Lord. Now this evening we're going to consider three truths which will promote thankfulness, and they come from our passage. Let's read it together. Colossians 3, verse 15. Reading from the English Standard Version. And let the peace of Christ, and as we read it, look out for the words thanks and thankfulness. And let the peace of Christ rule in your hearts, to which indeed you were called in one body, and be thankful. Verse 16. Let the word of Christ dwell in you richly, teaching and admonishing one another in all wisdom, singing psalms and hymns and spiritual songs with thankfulness in your hearts to God. And whatever you do, in word or deed, do everything in the name of the Lord Jesus, giving thanks to God the Father through Him. Notice the theme of giving thanks, of being thankful. Look back at chapter 1 of Colossians, verse 3, where Paul says, as he begins his prayer, as a prayer of thanksgiving, he says, we always thank God, the Father of our Lord Jesus Christ, when we pray for you. Verse 12 of chapter 1, giving thanks to the Father who has qualified you to share in the inheritance of the saints in light. Chapter 2, verse 7, rooted and built up in Him and established in the faith, just as you were taught, abounding in thanksgiving. And then in the three verses that we've read, chapter 4, verse 2, continue steadfastly in prayer, being watchful in it with thanksgiving. A thankful attitude is an essential component of the Christian life. Now let's look a little closer at verse 15, where we will learn that we give thanks for Christ's peace, which rules us. We give thanks for Christ's peace, which rules us. And let the peace of Christ rule in your hearts, to which indeed you were called in one body, and be thankful. Peace with God is an incredible blessing. We live in a world of stress, a world of unrest, a world where often there is a lack of peace in the home, in society, in the workplace, even in the church. One of the great truths of the Christian faith is this, that we have peace with God. Every single one of us wants peace. We want to live in harmony in our home, at work, in the church, in our relationships, to go to bed at night and put our head on the pillow knowing that we have peace with God and we're at peace with others. The truth of the Bible is that the world can't give you that lasting peace. The unbeliever is restless, searching, unfulfilled, always thinking there's something else out there. But Jesus Christ came to give us peace. Paul writes in Romans 5, verse 1, "Therefore, having been justified by faith, we have peace with God through our Lord Jesus Christ." Peace with God, peace with others. One of the greatest blessings of being a follower of Jesus Christ. And the peace that Jesus gives is unique. Listen to his words, for example, in John chapter 14. John 14, verse 27. Here are words that I want us to take personally tonight. Some of you are troubled. Some of you have had a tough week. Some of you have inner turmoil. Some of you have turmoil in your home, at work, personal issues, perhaps in ministry, some turmoil. Listen to Jesus. John 14, verse 27. "Peace I leave with you, my peace I give to you." There is a special peace that comes from Jesus. "My peace I give to you. Not as the world gives do I give it to you. Let not your heart be troubled, neither let them be afraid." Our hearts are often troubled. Our hearts are often restless. Jesus comes, this peace which is to rule, and gives us his special peace. Chapter 16, verse 33, at the end of the verse. "In the world you will have tribulation, but take heart, I have overcome the world." Let me read the whole verse, verse 33. "I've said these things to you, that in me you may have peace. In the world you will have tribulation, but take heart, I've overcome the world." In me, Jesus is saying, in Jesus, you may have peace. Jesus gives his special kind of peace. Therefore, we are not to be anxious. We're not to be fretful. We're not to worry. Jesus says over and over again, and the Gospels repeat it, and the epistles teach it. Philippians 4, 6, and 7, when we're anxious, when we're fretting, what are we to do? We're to let all of our requests be made known to God. And his peace, that peace which passes all understanding, will act as a garrison around us. Isaiah 26, verses 3 and 4, Isaiah says to the Lord, "You will keep him in perfect peace, whose mind is stayed on you. Trust in the Lord forever, for in the Lord there is an everlasting rock." The old King James says, "The Lord is the rock of ages." Trouble in the world, trouble in our hearts, trouble in our home, trouble in the church. Yes, that is the case. But we have this rock, this unchanging and unchangeable rock. We trust in the Lord, and we take our burdens, our anxieties, our fears, and give them to the Lord, and in exchange, he gives us this peace. Now, says Paul here in Colossians 3, verse 15, "This peace, the peace of Christ, let the peace of Christ rule in your hearts." The peace of Christ, then, is to be a ruling principle in our lives. Christ's peace is to rule in the church and in our relationships. The context here in Colossians 3 is corporate. In verse 13, he talks about one another. In verse 14, he talks about the bond of perfect harmony. In verse 15, he talks about the one body. The point is that we as individuals, followers of Jesus, know Christ, who is the great peacemaker. Now, we should be at peace with others. Christ is to be the ruler, the arbiter, the umpire who resolves disputes in the body. In the NFL this afternoon, there were disputes between players, between the coach and the referees. The umpire comes and he adjudicates. He brings, as it were, peace. He says, "No, that's the end of it. This is the ruling. This is how it's going to be." That's what Christ does. Dispute in your home, husband and wife arguing, dispute between children and parents, dispute between brothers and sisters, disputes between colleagues, disputes between elders and pastors or people working in the church. What's going to resolve it? It is the peace of Christ. He is the arbiter. He is the ruler. He resolves the disputes in the body. So in our relationships, in our home, at work, and certainly in the church, peace is to be the decisive factor. A church, a home, friendships, where there's strife, where there's division, is out of touch with Christ, the peacemaker. Wouldn't it be wonderful here at church when there was a dispute, when there was a difference, when there was an argument, the same in our homes, in our relationships, if the peace of Christ was always ruling? Romans 14, verse 19, Paul says, "So then, let us pursue what makes for peace and for mutual upbuilding." Sometimes when I meet with couples, they're very anxious to point out the faults of the other person. I understand that. If I went for counseling, that's what I would do, point out the faults of my wife. So I understand that very well. And quite often, after I listen to the husband and I listen to the wife, I say, "Now, are we looking for a solution here?" See, Paul is saying we are to pursue peace. We are to pursue that which makes for mutual upbuilding. Not so that one is right and one is wrong, as it were. Not so that one wins and one loses. But so that there is mutual upbuilding. The peace of Christ ruling. Isn't it great to be with people when there's a dispute, and we allow the peace of Christ to rule? In Witnesses of a Third Way, A Fresh Look at Evangelism, Robert Neff tells the story about visiting a church service. He said it was one of those mornings when the tenor didn't get out of bed on the right side. And Neff says, "As I listened to this faltering voice, I looked around. People were pulling out hymnals to locate the hymn being sung by the soloist. By the second verse, the congregation had joined the soloist in the hymn. And by the third verse, the tenor was beginning to find the range. And by the fourth verse, it was beautiful. And on the fifth verse, the congregation was absolutely silent, and the tenor sang the most beautiful solo of his life." Says Robert Neff, "This is life in the body of Christ." Isn't that beautiful? "Enabling one another to sing the tune Christ has given us." Isn't that wonderful? If you see a brother, you see a sister stumbling, instead of criticizing them, instead of gossiping about them, to help and encourage. We would do that with our children, wouldn't we? Very easy to point out the faults. We would encourage, we would help, we would act as a coach. And so it is in our home, with our own relationships, with our spouses, with our children, with our brothers and sisters, wherever we are. This is peace in action. It is the peace of Christ ruling. Says Paul, "This indeed is to what you were called in one body." We're members of the one body. We're the one family. Why on earth would you do something to ruin that, to rip it asunder, to put someone down, to point out all of their mistakes so that that individual is devastated, rather than allowing this peace of Christ to rule? Now, for the peace of Christ ruling in our hearts, in our homes, in our relationships in the church, we give thanks. Not that we ever experienced this perfectly, but we give thanks. And I thank God for the peace and harmony which rules at church. So verse 15, we give thanks for Christ's peace, which rules us. In verse 16, we give thanks for Christ's word, which guides and instructs us. We give thanks for Christ's word, which guides and instructs us. Verse 16, "Let the word of Christ dwell in you richly, teaching and admonishing one another in all wisdom, singing psalms and hymns and spiritual songs with thankfulness in your hearts to God." The word, the logos, the word of Christ is to be central in our lives and in the church. A love for peace and harmony doesn't mean we disregard the word or doctrine. That's the false premise of churches coming together, irrespective of their fundamental doctrinal differences. No. Again, the context here is corporate. The word, says Paul, the word of Christ. This is the word about Christ. This is the message proclaiming Christ. It is to dwell in us richly a powerful force. This is a present imperative, which means that the command is to be ongoing. We can say when we come together at church that the word of Christ is to dwell in us richly. O'Brien, in his commentary on these verses, writes, the gospel is to have its glorious and gracious way in their lives. That is, whenever we come together on Sunday mornings or evenings, Christ's word is to be supreme. If you say that doesn't sound like much fun, I must question whether the peace of Christ is ruling in your heart. You see, the peace of Christ creates a supernatural appetite for the word of Christ. We submit to the word, and we have an attitude of humility that helps in Christ's peace ruling. In our arrogance, peace is dispelled. But the word is to dwell richly in us. It is to take its home in us. Extravagantly is the point. It dwells in us richly. The way in which the word dwells richly is by teaching and admonishing one another. Let the word of Christ dwell in you richly, teaching and admonishing one another in all wisdom. It's to be done in all wisdom, not done in a casual, flippant manner. The word must be handled accurately. Paul has said in chapter 1, verse 28, that we proclaim Christ, warning everyone and teaching everyone with all wisdom, that we may present everyone mature in Christ. This is our goal at church, that each one of us would be mature in Christ.
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2: Well, what's your verdict? 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Thank God for what He's doing in your life. Surprise those around you, thank them, and see the impact. Next time, we'll continue looking at these verses which inspire us to be thankful.
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3: Everything in this life will come to an end one day. That's been a reality that I've been dealing with lately, is thinking about my life, what I'm trying to accomplish, the legacy I want to leave behind. All of it's great. We should think about these things. But if we don't have a relationship with Jesus, if we don't know where we're going for eternity, then none of this down here on this earth really matters. I'm Wyatt. 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We're missing the point here on this earth. Friend, are you ready to take that next step? Are you ready to develop a relationship with Jesus, accept Him as your Lord and Savior? 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
9: For I, the Lord, do not change. Therefore you, O children of Jacob, are not consumed. From the days of your fathers you have turned aside from my statutes and have not kept them. Return to me, and I will return to you, says the Lord of hosts. Malachi 3, 6 and 7a. This is Praying Through Scripture. I'm Christina Hannon. In the book of Malachi, God's people were tired and drifting. They had questioned his love and wandered from him. If God were changeable, they would have been consumed. But he's not. He is unchanging, and his love for his people still remained. And we see that in how he calls them back when he says, "Return to me, and I will return to you." Would you pray with me? Father, you are unchanging. You are the same yesterday, today, and you will be the same forever. What a comfort that is to us, Lord, because you are always good. You will never unlove us. You will never uncall us. You will never kick us out or unfriend us. We are yours forever because of who you are. Father, we are unworthy of your love toward us, but we are so grateful for it. We are a changing people, Lord, and you know it. So we ask for your grace to keep us steady and to keep us trusting in you. It's in Jesus' name that we pray. Amen. Thank you for joining me today. Until next time, keep delighting in God and seeking his face.
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11: 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Today on Turning Point, Dr. David Jeremiah considers the Spirit's role in helping believers see and understand the truths of Scripture in vivid detail. Here's David to introduce the conclusion of his message, The Illumination of the Spirit.
12: I remember when I first began to learn about inspiration, the inspiration of the Bible, and I heard a statement that went something like this: these men of God, filled with the Spirit, through their own personality, shared God's absolute truth, so that what we have in the scriptures written in the Bible is the absolute word of God, right from God, poured through the personality of these individual writers, inspired by the Holy Spirit, illuminated by the Holy Spirit. We're talking about all of this today as we continue our discussion of 1 Corinthians 2, 6 through 14, and the illumination of the Spirit. 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We're blessed to have the privilege of teaching God's Word to many, many people every day. This huge family of Bible-believing Bible students is everywhere in the world, and we're so grateful for the opportunity to make God's Bible, God's Word, the subject for every day. We don't teach anything else. We teach the Bible. And because of that, we know God is going to bless it because He's promised to do so. Here is part two of The Illumination of the Spirit. The great desire of the Spirit's heart is to flood the light of Scripture into your mind and help you to know more and more and more about your Heavenly Father and your Lord and Savior, Jesus Christ. And the Holy Spirit is like a lighthouse keeper who just loves to send that powerful beam out and help you get through the fog and the darkness of where you live. How many of you know we're living in some fog and darkness right now? Hard to see our way through it. Sometimes we get up and say, what in the world is going to happen today? How many of you know sometimes you just get a verse and you hang on to that verse and you live off of that verse for 2 or 3 days because God has given you a verse of Scripture to give you direction and hone in on what's happening in your life? In general, the content of the Spirit's ministry is all the truth. The truth is the Bible, the written Word of God. Sometimes people come to me and maybe they're living with each other out of marriage. I've had that happen several times. And they want to talk to me about this. And I say, you know, you guys, what you're doing is not right. You shouldn't be doing that. The Bible doesn't allow that. The Word of God doesn't allow that. And I've had them say to me, you know what, Pastor, I know that's what the Bible says, but we prayed about it and we've got real peace from God that this is okay. I'm not going to tell you all the things I say when that happens, but what I want to tell them is whatever you got is not peace from God. And I know that to be true because listen to me, kids. This is what you need to understand. The Holy Spirit will never contradict what the Word of God says. Not ever, ever, ever. You can count on it. You won't read something in the Bible and the next day get some vision from God that contradicts what the Bible says. It's not going to happen. Your standard for what is truth and what is right and wrong is the Scripture. And you don't have to doubt about it because God wrote it down for you. It's called the Bible. So when somebody tells me the Spirit of God told them to do something that is not from the Word of God, it may be a spirit, all right, but it's not the Spirit of God. So when we talk about spiritual illumination, we're not talking about dreams or private messages. We're talking about God's Word coming alive as He uses His Spirit to open the understanding and apply the Word of God to our hearts. So the parameters of spiritual discernment are found between the covers of this book. Do you want to know where the wisdom of God is? It's right here. You don't have to go to grad school to get it. You just get a Bible and start reading it, and little by little, God's Word will start to penetrate your life. So how does the process work? Well, there's a wonderful passage of Scripture in the little book of 1 John. Here's what it says. But you have an anointing from the Holy One, and you know all things. The anointing which you have received from Him abides in you, and you do not need that anyone teach you. Sometimes after a service here at Shadow Mountain,
13: someone will come up to me and say, Pastor, that was really an anointed message. And I take that as a compliment. But what I want to say to you is that John says we all have an anointing from God. You have this anointing from the Holy One, says John. I take that to mean that each of us has a special gift from God. It says here, you do not need that anyone teach you. I know some students have made that their life verse, but that's not where it goes. It doesn't mean we don't need teachers, because John himself was a teacher. It means we don't need worldly teachers to teach us the things we need to know about God. What he means is this: you don't need teachers who speak from a non-Christian perspective. You don't need horoscopes. You don't need psychic hotlines. You don't need advice columns to figure out life. You have the Spirit of the living God within you. He is your anointing. And when you allow that to happen, you can ask him to help you, and he will. And often he will do it through the Word of God. This isn't about feelings or whims. It's about the Spirit taking the Word of God and applying it to your mind and heart, guiding you in truth and keeping you alert. So the parameters and the process. Now the power. The Bible says in John 14:26, but the Helper, the Holy Spirit, whom the Father will send in my name, he will teach you all things and bring to your remembrance all things that I said to you. If you were a Christian in high school or college, maybe even if you weren't, and you were getting ready for a big test, you may have prayed, oh Lord, help me remember the things I've studied. My prayer was always, help me to remember the things I haven't studied. I wanted not inspiration, I wanted revelation. Sometimes you'll hear the Word of God preached, and you walk away saying, that didn't touch me. I'm not sure what he was talking about. And you may not think about it again for weeks, but if you keep coming back, nurturing your spiritual life, little by little, you'll store truth in your spirit. And then at the right moment, the Bible says, God's Spirit will bring it to your remembrance. He will bring it to your mind. Most crises may come to us, but all of them have one thing in common. You don't get time to do homework on them. If there's a crisis and you're facing this crisis, you don't get to say, I'll come back in 2 weeks after I have a chance to study this a little bit more. What I'm saying, folks, is this: how are you going to remember something you don't have? You all got to give the Spirit of God something to work with. You got to put some word in your heart. You say, how do I do that? Well, there's a lot of ways. You can memorize the scripture. I know that's a foreign term to some of you. You can read the scripture. You can listen to the scripture. There's so many ways to listen to the scripture today. So many good readers of the scripture. I believe that many worship songs are built around scripture. You can play them in your heart. What I'm saying is, if you don't fill your mind and your spirit with godly things, then when the Spirit of God wants to bring something to your remembrance, he goes to your hard drive and there's nothing there. You have to give him something to work with. That's the part we play in the disciplines of our life. We study and we listen and we take notes. And I'm so honored when I see some of you taking notes. Every piece of spiritual information that you make as an input into your life becomes fodder for the Holy Spirit to use when the time comes. I'll give you an illustration. I was speaking at a conference some years ago, and I had an assignment to speak on marriage. In fact, the whole thing was about marriage, and I just had one message. A woman who had listened to some of the radio told me at the end of my message that day, in tears, that she and her husband were having terrible problems, on the verge of divorce. And he had told her several weeks before that he would come to this session and hear what I had to say, but that was it. If it didn't work, he was done. He was finished. And she started to weep. She said, Pastor, we had this major fight this week. And he said, I'm not going. And she said, and I tried to take my own life because I was so discouraged. And I don't know where this came from, but I looked at her and I said, young lady, don't you ever do that again. God did not die for your marriage. He died for you, and he cares about you as a person. So don't ever do that again. I thought, where did that come from? It came from what was in me. The Holy Spirit will use what is in you and bring it out at the right time, at the right moment when you need the answer. But if you don't put anything in your spirit for the Holy Spirit to work with, He won't have anything for you to say. So the point is, you don't have to go around begging the Holy Spirit to help you. Just keep filling up the tank with godly things, and when the moment comes, the Holy Spirit will be there to give you the wisdom that you need. And then there's spiritual dependence. Did you know that the ministry of the Holy Spirit makes it possible for you to face life in a different way than the average person? We can face crises and testing and not get blown off course. We face these crises with the knowledge of God. And you say, well, Pastor Jeremiah, how can I explain that sort of discernment? I think it comes as the Spirit of God helps you and me to see the whole picture. The Spirit of God wants to give us perspective. Did you know that? He's not just interested in the moment. He's interested in that moment in the big picture. Let me give you an illustration of this from the New Testament. It's kind of raw because it sounds very familiar. Here's this young man who loved the Lord, and he died an unjust and violent death. He was stoned to death for boldly proclaiming Jesus Christ as Savior and Lord. He told people what they didn't want to hear, and because they had no answer for his arguments, they killed him. Now I know that you know I'm talking about Stephen. I want to ask you a question. If you knew you were going to be martyred for your faith, if you knew you were going to be stoned or shot because of what you believe and what you say, what would you be thinking? I'm sure you'd be afraid. Normally, if you weren't, there's something wrong with you. You'd probably be wondering about your friends, your family, and I'm sure all those thoughts went through Stephen's mind as well. But Stephen had a perspective on that moment that came because he was filled with the Holy Spirit. He saw that moment not in just time. He saw it in light of eternity. Listen to his words. But he, being full of the Holy Spirit, gazed into heaven and saw the glory of God and Jesus standing at the right hand of God. And he said, look, I see the heavens open and the Son of Man standing at the right hand of God. How did he see that? With death rushing on him, with murderous hatred all around him, with sharp, heavy stones crashing into his body. How in the world did Stephen see that? He saw it through spiritual illumination. He saw it through his spirit. He saw the power of the Holy Spirit. He saw through spiritual eyes what was happening. The spiritual illumination of the moment gave him confidence and strength and ability to see beyond that tragedy and the loss of his life. He was enabled to see into that place where he would spend eternity. He saw God. He saw Christ. He saw heaven. And he died with a blessing on his lips, rather than a curse for those who are taking his life. That's what the Holy Spirit does. He takes those moments which could easily be interpreted like the world interprets them and helps us to see them through the eyes of God Himself. And He gives us spiritual direction, gives us discernment, gives us dependence, and He gives us direction. When the Spirit of God comes to live within you, He is your guide and leader. Paul wrote it this way, Romans 8:14, for as many as are led by the Spirit of God, these are the sons of God. The Bible says if you're a son and child of God, the Holy Spirit is your leader. One of the marks you have as a Christian is that you are led by God's Spirit. Now, many of you who know me know that I am directionally challenged. I don't have a very good sense of direction. Sometimes it's so bad that when I think I should turn right, I always turn left because I know I'm going to be wrong, and half the time I'm right. Good thing my wife has a good sense of direction, or I'd be lost all the time. But here's the truth. Even with the best compass, the best GPS, life can still leave us not knowing where to turn. And in those moments, the question is, what do we do? And I'm telling you, the Holy Spirit is to be trusted. He is the one who helps us know where to go, where to turn, what to do. He knows everything that's involved in where you're headed, and He gives you guidance to make the right decision if you will trust Him. Romans 9:1 says, I tell the truth in Christ. I am not lying. My conscience bearing me witness in the Holy Spirit. I believe there is an inward witness within us who are Christians. It helps us to know what to do. Sometimes I've been in a crisis where I've had to make a decision, and the logical decision to make is so logical, but I knew that God was telling me to do the other thing. And I do the other thing as I listen to the Lord, and later find out, oh my goodness, good thing I didn't do what was logical. I did what was spiritual. When you do what's spiritual, you got a much better chance of the outcome being what you hoped it would be. You see, life is so complicated, I don't even want to try to live it on my own, in my own wisdom. I don't want to be my own travel agent through life, writing my own itinerary, arranging my own accommodations. I only mess everything up. There are too many options and too many paths and too many opportunities and too many choices and too many serious consequences if I make the wrong decision. What did the old bumper sticker say? Life is fragile. Handle with prayer. I need the guiding hand of God's Spirit. So how does He guide? He leads us through God's Word, through prayer, through circumstance, through godly counsel. Through all these means, He helps us and He guides us. 3,000 years ago, when David was hiding from his enemies in the depths of a limestone cave, he wrote these words, "When my spirit was overwhelmed within me, then you knew my path." Speaking of God. And it's the same for you and for me. Not long ago, I was flying in a private jet, and I got the opportunity to go up and sit in the jump seat, which is right behind the pilots. I'd never done that before, and I kind of wanted to see how everything worked. Before long, we ran into stormy weather. Huge clouds surrounded us, and for what felt like forever, you couldn't see a thing out of the front window. I remember thinking, wait, don't we need to see where we're going? The pilot didn't seem all that worried about it. He didn't even try to look outside. No, he kept his eyes glued to the gauges and the instruments in front of him. That's what guided them. And sure enough, those instruments carried us safely home. Sometimes, as Christians, you find yourself wanting to watch your circumstances, don't you? You want to live your life based upon what you can see around you, and that will always be inadequate. We focus our eyes on the storm. We get worried about the clouds and the rain and the darkness. And when that happens, what we have to do is to hone in on the ministry of the Holy Spirit and ask Him to help us see through the fog and the storm to the reality of His presence. Sometimes you just have to put blinders on and pray, Lord, help me not to look at the circumstances. Help me to hear and listen to what You are saying to me. I don't know what the practical application of that all is. I do think this. I think sometimes we listen to too much news. I think sometimes we look at so much of what's going on. And you know, we live in this day when we don't just get the bad news that's here, we get the bad news from all over the country. The bottom line is, men and women, we don't just live in the present with all of the world's information around us. We are Christians and we live in a spiritual realm as well. And we need to see through the fog and through the storm. And the way we do that is through the eternal Word of God that gives us the encouragement we need to keep stepping forward and stand strong for the things of God. I know you know this verse, but it has greater meaning to me having studied for this message. Here's what it says. Trust in the Lord with all your heart and lean not to your own understanding. In all your ways acknowledge Him and He shall direct your path. Trust in the Lord with all your heart and don't keep looking out the window. In all your ways, keep your eyes where they belong, and He will direct your path. When you open the Scripture, the Spirit illumines your mind with truth and your path with direction. And if you don't have the Bible to help you, you're kind of out there lost. All you have is the stuff coming in. If you don't have any other voice in your life, then guess what? You're going to be impacted greatly by everything that happens out here. You need a stabilizing force that forces the Spirit of God who lives within you. And He's promised you that if you'll faithfully read this book, He will help you understand it. He will help you understand what it means. Most of all, He'll help you understand what it means to you. August Hermann Frank was a brilliant young scholar in Germany more than three centuries ago. By the time he reached his mid-20s, he was already lecturing on theology at the University of Leipzig, explaining the Bible to his students. But there was a problem. He didn't believe the Bible. He didn't believe the Bible was God's word. He was just teaching the Bible as a book of literature to college students, which happens a lot if you don't know. One night, he was in his study with an oil lamp, looking at the books all around him, and he was preparing for another lecture, and his eyes landed on a verse in John chapter 20, and this is what the verse said. These things are written that you may believe that Jesus is the Christ, the Son of God, and that by believing you may have life in his name. These things he'd been preparing to teach, these lessons he was given as if they were literature, now he reads in that very book that these things were given to him so that he might have life in the Son of God. That verse hit him like a lightning bolt, and suddenly they weren't just words on a page. They felt alive, as if God was speaking straight to him, and he was. In that moment, he realized he wasn't in charge of the Bible. The Bible was in charge of him. And he believed, and he described himself as being born again. The same Spirit who opened his eyes can open our eyes. As Christians, when you open the Bible, do not just expect words on a page. Expect God to speak to you, to guide you, and to change you. Ask yourself this question as you begin to read. Lord, is there something you need to show me that I need to do? Is there something that you need to show me that I need to quit doing? I open my heart to you, and here's the deal, guys. Here's the thing that's so hard for all of us. When it comes to direction, you have to sign at the bottom of the page and let God fill in the top. You don't get to say, okay, Lord, that's a good idea. Let me think about that for a week, and we'll discuss it next time we're together. No, when he tells you what to do, you have to be willing to do it. That's the way he works. He's God, and there's no second opinion. So if God says this is it, you already have to sign at the bottom, Lord. The answer to your question, no matter what it is yes. Yes, I will do that. Yes, I will go there. Yes, I will follow your direction. You come with that heart of obedience, and God will meet you at that place, I promise you. He will show you what to do. He will help you do it. The thing that I listen to so often is this truth, that whatever God tells you to do, he's obligated to help you do it. And he will, but you have to listen. Don't shut God out. Don't push him to the side. Don't fill your mind and heart up with all of the fog and mist of the world. Get some truth going in your life, and God will honor you for it. You'll be on an adventure that you won't believe. He'll take you places you never believed you'd ever go and help you do things you never thought you could ever do.
12: You know, I've often thought that the illumination of the Bible through the writers of the scripture is a practice that happens also in our lives. When we read the scripture and we understand it, sometimes the understanding is overwhelming to us and we realize something's been going on here besides just our mental acuity. This is the ministry of the Holy Spirit making God's word come alive to us. Turn the light on to the scripture. It's a wonderful experience. The illumination of the Spirit is at work today in your life if you're a Christian. Well, tomorrow we're going to talk about walking in the Spirit. What does that mean? We hear that discussed a lot. People say you just need to walk in the Spirit. Well, what does it mean? How does one walk in the Spirit? Tomorrow here on Turning Point, don't forget to get your copy of the book, The Holy Spirit You May Not Know. 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Just all you have to do is send your gift and ask for the book. It'll be on its way. And we'll see you here tomorrow. Thanks for listening. Have a good day.
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0: Do you realize how much Jesus loves you? We're going to consider that question today on Truth for Life as Alistair Begg points out how a simple, humble act demonstrated Jesus' unconditional love for his people and provides an example that we should follow. We're looking at chapter 13 in John's Gospel.
1: You should know.

in darkness. Someone else says, yes, I remember, he said, the light is among you for a little while longer. While you have the light, believe in the light, that you may become the sons of light. All of this Jesus is proclaiming in the company of the crowd and in the company of his disciples. Perhaps this evening, as we come to the final of these truly truly's, we will be struck by the way in which his call to believe in the light while you still have the light runs in distinct comparison to the 30th verse and the concluding phrase, when Judas walks away, John simply says, and it was night. He had heard Jesus say, believe while you still have the light. And he chose to walk out into the darkness. Well, as I say, the public ministry ends, and now he gathers with his disciples in order to prepare his disciples for the fact of his departure. And in my notes, I said to myself, if I was going to work my way through this passage, I would want to make sure that I understood the things that we're told concerning Jesus' knowledge. So, for example, it begins in 13:1. Now, before the feast of the Passover, when Jesus knew that his hour had come to depart from the world and to go to the Father, Jesus was completely aware of this. In verse 3, Jesus, again, his knowledge, knowing that the Father had given all things into his hands, that he had come from God, that he was going back to God, he then proceeds in the washing of their feet. In verse 11, for he, that is Jesus, knew who was to betray him, and that is why he said, not all of you are clean. Now, I noted that because it stood out to me in contrast to what he says to Peter in verse 7, when Peter characteristically begins to interact with Jesus in a way that none of the others do, which seems to be par for the course for him. When in verse 6, he says, are you going to wash my feet? You would wash my feet? And then Jesus says, what I am doing, you do not understand now, but afterward, you will understand. And so I paused on that, and I want to pause on that for a moment and address it with you. Because what Jesus is saying to Peter in the express immediacy of all that is about to unfold in terms of the cross is actually true for each of us in all of our lives. There's not a person within earshot of me right now who is making their journey through life, professing as a follower of Jesus, and what Jesus says to Peter, he might realistically say to us, who actually use our names, Alistair, what I'm doing, you do not understand now, but afterward, you will understand. Isn't that the case? When the shadows come, when one wheel falls off, as it were, the wagon, when the times of joy seem to somehow or another be sprinkled with disappointment, with anxiety, with uncertainty, with the prospect of death, with the loss of loved ones, with the unanswered prayers for our children or for our grandchildren. And Jesus says, you may not understand right now, but one day you will understand. Peter wasn't unique in this. His colleagues didn't get it either. Jesus knows. Jesus knows all about our troubles. In fact, this is what makes quite remarkable the statement at the end of verse 1. Knowing that he's about to depart from the world and return to the Father, and having loved his own who were in the world, he loved them to the end. I said to myself, well, there is something that I need to stop on as well, because the disciples did not understand. Again and again in the Gospels, when Jesus explains to them that he must go to Jerusalem and suffer and die, and on the third day be raised again, for example, you find this in Mark 8, and Mark simply says, but they did.

0: not understand what he was saying to them. Having loved his own who were in the world, he loved them to the end. He loved them. Do you know how much Jesus loves you? Do you believe how much Jesus loves you? That's what I wrote to myself. Because think about this. Jesus knew where he was going. Jesus knew what awaited him. Jesus knew that when he said to them, "Watch and pray so that you may not enter into temptation," they all decided to have a sleep. And he came back and he found them sleeping. Jesus knew that they would deny him. Jesus knew that one would betray him. But it didn't stop him from loving them. He loved them to the end. How wonderful is this? We know all kinds of love. Marital love, boyfriend, girlfriend love, affection, brotherly, sisterly love, and so on. But so much of my love, our love, is filtered because we tend to dispense the generosity of our affections largely in response to the well-being or the acceptable behavior of the one whom we love, but not Jesus. Jesus will never reject any of his servants because of our feeble service. That's a big encouragement. Because of our weak performance, everyone that he receives, he keeps. Those whom he loves at the first, he loves to the end. The love of God for us in Jesus is immense. He loved us before we knew him. He loved us before we had any interest in him. He loved us enough to pursue us. And having brought us, having given us, entrusted us to his Son, John 6, "All that the Father gives me will come to me, and whoever comes to me, I will never turn them away." Never turn them away. You come through a bad week, feeble, floundering, forsaken, the devil comes and knocks on the front door of your head and says, see, I told you, it would never work, you'd never continue. Tell him to go to where he belongs and turn your gaze to Christ, the love of Christ. That is why, incidentally, when we studied Ephesians many years ago now, it seems, part of Paul's prayer for the Ephesian believers was along these lines. Can't read the whole prayer. It's in Ephesians 3, verse 18. He's praying that you would be rooted and grounded in love, that you may have strength to comprehend what? Well, to comprehend with all the saints what is the breadth and length and height and depth, and to know the love of Christ that surpasses knowledge, that you may be filled with all the fullness of God. The love of Christ passes knowledge. Jesus' love for his disciples was not in evidence on account of their having met his expectations. Jesus' love for you as a follower of Jesus is not tied to your ability to meet his expectations. The cross is the irrefutable proof of the love of Jesus. It is an undeniable demonstration of the love of Jesus. And that is why the foot washing, which we will pass over briefly, that is why the foot washing needs to be understood in light of that to which the foot washing points. The foot washing serves not only as an illustration of all that is about to take place on the cross, but it also serves as an example for the living out of the life on the part of his disciples. And that is why when he says in verse 16, truly, truly, I say to you, a servant is not greater than his master, nor is a messenger greater than the one who sent him. He's arguing from the greater to the lesser. If I then, being your Lord and master, do this, you then must do this for one another. Jesus is their Lord, and he's their master, and yet he took the lowest place. And what he's saying is simple. It is therefore unthinkable, he says, that you who are my servants should consider yourselves too great to follow the pattern that I have established. That's why it was so helpful that we had read for us in Philippians chapter 2, perfectly revealing to us the steps down on the part of Jesus. Peter does the same thing in his letter where he says to his folks in chapter 5, clothe yourselves, all of you, with humility. The word that he uses there is the word for an apron that would have been used by a servant in the act of foot washing. And they would take that apron and they would wrap it around themselves as they engaged in what they were doing. And so Peter says, what I want you to do is actually metaphorically wrap that thing around yourselves and so serve. Somewhat ironical and wonderful, isn't it, that Peter should return to this when he himself didn't do such a great job on this occasion. Now, I'm going to leave aside the question of whether the practice of foot washing should be a regular ordinance of the church. Those of you from a Roman Catholic background know that the Pope does this once a year, which seems to me not to be an immediate, obvious application of John chapter 13. But nevertheless, some of the Moravians continue to do this. They see it as a rite of the church. I think for myself that I'm perfectly happy to wash your feet if you need that done. And I suppose you might be prepared to do it for me. But I also recognize that it's very possible to put a system in place which actually reveals nothing of the heart attitude that is necessary. I can still have a jealous spirit. I can be resentful. I can do everything. I can wash your feet and just, okay. So I think it's an as, that you should do as I have done, not what I have done. It's okay if you want to do what I've done, but what I want you to do is make sure you do as I have done. In other words, as servants, you need to be ready to perform the lowliest of services. That menial tasks are not to be beneath us. Now, this, of course, is something that Jesus emphasized. You find it in Matthew, you find it in Luke, and he even refers to it again in is it chapter 15? Yes, in chapter 15, if you turn over a page where he's talking about if the world hates you, it hated me, and so on. And then he says, remember the word that I said to you. A servant is not greater than his master. Now, what brings this home with such a punch is the fact that when you read in the Synoptic Gospels, for example, when you read in Luke and in chapter 22, Luke tells us that in this very context, a dispute had arisen. So Jesus is now demonstrating the lowliness of his persona, which is going to be magnified, dramatized in the cross. And in that context, in that supper, as they're all laid out on the left-hand arms with their feet hanging out the back in a U-tube, eating, they've got an argument. And what is the argument? A dispute arose among them so as to which of them was to be regarded as the greatest. That's good, isn't it? I think I can identify with this better than the foot washing. It's as though Jesus decided to address that issue by doing the unthinkable. That he would do that which they would be unprepared to do for one another. Bishop Royal says, well, would it be for the church if the truth of verse 16 was more remembered and real humility was not so sadly rare? Pride is the elemental human sin. Pride. If you think about it, jealousy is just pride because we think we should have something else. You can trace it all to there. Ryle goes on, perhaps there is no sight so displeasing in God's eyes as a self-conceited, self-satisfied, self-centered, stuck-up professor of religion. Perhaps there is no sight so displeasing in God's eyes as a self-conceited, self-satisfied, self-contented, stuck-up, professing Christian. Boy, it rings, doesn't it? It's interesting that Ryle should write in this way, because using Ryle's expository thoughts, which he's done on all of the Gospels, I was struck this week, and I went back to check on this, I was struck by the way in which, I want to see, so Ryle says there's nothing, this is a bad thing. So I said, well, I wonder how Ryle was, because he's dead now. He's been dead a long time. We get an insight into people in the way in which they write and so on. And in his preface to his expository thoughts, he writes to say, I am very sensible that I have often failed to hit the mark. Really? I have not been ashamed in many places to confess my ignorance. Really? Aren't you supposed to say, I'm Bishop Ryle, I graduated from Cambridge, I'm incredibly clever, and I'm sure everybody's going to just fall at my feet and marvel at the erudition that is represented in my expository thoughts? Well, that's what he's talking about. No. Competent critics will probably detect in the work not a few errors and mistakes. I lay no claim to infallibility. But I can honestly say that I've never handled the word partially or deceitfully, and I've done my best to show the thing as it is. On the whole, I cannot help hoping that in spite of many deficiencies, the notes will be found helpful to thoughtful readers. And then he quotes, the conclusion I arrive at, after a diligent examination of many commentators, is always one and the same. I trust none of them unreservedly. The book now sent forth is sent with a deep conviction in the author's mind that it contains many defects, inaccuracies, and blemishes, but with an earnest desire and prayer that it may help some readers to a better understanding of one of the most interesting portions of Holy Scripture. You see, the disciples failed to understand what we are tempted to miss, and it is this, that the fact of greatness is measured by a different yardstick than the yardstick that is used in our culture. The yardstick that is used in our culture will have to do with either your height, your width, your skinniness, your intelligence, your forcefulness, and so on. The yardstick that is used in the New Testament is the yardstick of humble service, and that hadn't registered with his disciples. C.S. Lewis talks about how when he became a Christian, he says, when I first became a Christian about 14 years ago, I thought I could do it on my own by retiring to my rooms, reading theology, and I wouldn't go to the churches. I disliked very much their hymns, which I considered to be fifth-rate poems set to sixth-rate music. But as I went on, I saw the great merit of it, because I came up against different people of quite different outlooks and different education. And then he says, and then gradually my conceit just began peeling off. I realized that the hymns, which were just sixth-rate music, were nevertheless being sung with devotion and benefit by an old saint in elastic side boots in the opposite pew. And then you realize that you aren't fit to clean those boots. It gets you out of your solitary conceit. for a moment. Let us pray. And Jesus said, whoever knows these things, whoever knows the right thing to do, must do it. And James says, whoever knows the right thing to do and fails to do it, for him or for her, it is sin. I look upon us in your mercy, Lord, we pray. Set us free from ourselves and our own selfish preoccupations. Surely it's pride that wrecks a business office, a group of lab technicians, a baseball team, a family, a pastoral team, an elder board, a church. Meet us where we are, gracious God, and grant to us forgiveness for our sins and the fullness of your Spirit, so that we might increasingly become like Christ, in whose name we pray. Amen.
1: 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Thanks for listening. 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
2: In Galatians chapter 1, verse 10, Paul says this, "For am I now seeking the approval of man or of God? Or am I trying to please man? If I were still trying to please man, I would not be a servant of Christ." Friend, we can apply that same idea into our lives today. My name is Wyatt. You're listening to Listener Supported Faith Radio. By the way, we serve an audience of one. There are so many critics in our world, people that want to tear you down. And quite frankly, social media and all this other technology has only made it worse. It is so easy to hear so much noise from people around us. But we don't serve them. We're not trying to please them. We're not trying to conform to their idea of who we should be or what success is. We are serving an audience of one. God's opinion, his approval is what matters most. So as you go about your days, you go about your week, remember that you are pleasing Christ. And in doing so, you are a servant for the Lord.
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11: 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Moody said, "The greatness of a man is not determined by how many servants he has, but by how many men he serves." That's the Jesus model. That's the Master's way. And so our zeal must be channeled into bold and brave acts of sacrifice and service.

0: Welcome to Know the Truth with Philip DeCourcy, Senior Pastor of Kindred Community Church in Anaheim Hills, California. I'm your host, Wayne Shepherd. Today, Philip is wrapping up a message on the Apostle James, and he'll show us how to live with passion and purpose as we follow Jesus. We'll also see how Jesus channeled James' fiery personality to make him a compassionate servant leader in the early church. 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
1: I don't know if you've thought about this. The greatest loss in life is not death. The greatest tragedy in life is not having lived before you die. Some people are not alive to the moment they're in. They're not alive to the opportunities that are around them. Look, your greatest fear in life should not be to die. Your greatest fear in life should be not to begin to live according to God's will and God's purpose for your life. And that's why I want to come and take a look at another one of the apostles in our series called All the King's Men. Because here's a man who lived. He lived while other men were only half alive. In fact, he lived for God's glory right down to the last drop where he gave his life in martyrdom. James is the son of Zebedee. James is the brother of John. He was a thunderous personality. He had a fiery temperament. He was bold in his commitment. There was nothing subtle about James. And I say that because I think I have warrant. Mark chapter 3 and verse 17, Jesus calls him, along with his brother John, the sons of thunder. In fact, another way to translate that is loud ones. Hence my title, Live Out Loud. This guy was loud. He was passionate. He was zealous. He was spirited. Wherever James and John went, they were sure to kick up a stink or kick up a storm. Interestingly, their mother's name is Salome, which means peace. Chalk and cheese, right? It's really our children's genes, not the names that we give them, that determine their disposition. But there's another reason I say that he was a profile in passion, because he was a burning and a bright light for the Lord Jesus. Like all the other apostles, he was a preacher of the gospel. He healed the sick. He was given special power to cast out demons. He made an impact for Jesus Christ, so much so that his light was so bright that the enemies of the gospel had to extinguish it. He is the first apostle to die in martyrdom. He won't be the last. In fact, most of them will give their life in martyrdom, but his own martyrdom is mentioned in the scriptures where many others are not. In Acts chapter 12 and verse 1, we read, "Now about that time, Herod the king stretched out his hand to harass some of the church. Then he killed James, the brother of John." This is the guy we're looking at. He killed James, the brother of John, with the sword. He was beheaded for the sake of the gospel, as some of our brethren and sisters are today, sadly. Maybe pray more for them than we're doing. But Stephen was the first martyr. James was the first apostle to be martyred. And you say, well, what's that got to do with him being a profile in passion? Well, I would assume this. I think it's a fair argument. His aggression, his passion for the gospel drew the fire of the enemy. This was a man with a tempestuous nature and a thunderous impact. Now, he's marked by a spirited disposition. He's got a fiery zeal. One can imagine him wanting to win the world for Christ in one day. One can imagine him trying to move mountains to advance God's kingdom. One can imagine him running at the gates of hell with a water pistol, if that's what it means to serve Christ. This guy was all in for Christ and all out for Christ. God's people ought to be passionate. Because in Galatians 4 verse 18, we read that zeal is a good thing. Zeal is a good thing. And in good things, it's a great thing. Zeal is desirable. But remember we said this in our study of Simon, the zealot, it's dangerous. Desirable, but dangerous. It's like fire. It's a good thing when it's under control. It's destructive when it's out of control. Enthusiasm can cover a multitude of sins, but it can also create them. And before Pentecost, before James gets constrained completely by the love of Christ, his zeal is often dangerous. And there are two episodes in Luke 9 and in Matthew 20 where we see his zeal out of control. And time doesn't allow us to do an exposition. We'll turn and I'll make some references and make some points. So take your Bible and turn to Luke chapter 9. Luke chapter 9. And here we see a zeal that's destructive when it's without compassion. Jesus and his disciples are in the midst of ministry. They're a little tired, a little jaded, a little hungry. So they want to find a place to eat. They want to find a place to rest. A couple of the disciples are sent into a Samaritan village to find a restaurant or a motel. And they come back and they basically say, "We got the cold shoulder." You can read about that in verse 53. "But they did not receive him because his face was set for the journey to Jerusalem. And when his disciples, James and John, saw this, they said, 'Lord, do you want us to command fire to come down from heaven and consume them just as Elijah did?'" When this happens, there's smoke billowing out the ears of James. I mean, remember, he's a thunderous character and he voices his opinion. He says, "Lord, let's call in an airstrike. Let's carpet bomb the place." And I've got biblical precedents. Go back to 2 Kings 1, verses 1 to 12. Elijah did it. Let's us do it. And Jesus says, "Hold on a minute, boys." Look at verse 55. "You do not know what manner of spirit you're of, for the Son of Man did not come to destroy men's lives, but to save them." This is a preposterous proposal. They had forgotten Jesus' essence. In John 1, 14 to 17, we read that Jesus was full of truth and grace. Truth has always got to be married to grace. If you have grace alone, you've got sentimentalism and that serves nobody. If it's truth alone, you've got cold orthodoxy and that is as dead as well. We need truth and grace. But they had forgotten Jesus' essence. They had forgotten Jesus' exhortation. In Matthew 5, 44, "Love your enemies. Do good to those that despitefully use you." I mean, before this, they had been with him when he was talking to a woman and a Samaritan woman to boot in John 4. Tells her about the water of life that he's willing to give the thirsty and parched soul. Point is this, guys, zeal without knowledge and zeal without love and zeal without the gospel is dangerous. This hatred for the Samaritans would change. Jesus wouldn't allow them to call down fire on the Samaritans, but fire would fall on the day of Pentecost in Acts 2, and it would burn up their hatred, and it would burn up their prejudices, and it would give them a love for people they once hated. And interesting, when you get to the book of Acts, James, John, the other apostles, Acts 1 verse 8 are told what? To go into Jerusalem, Samaria, Samaritans, and then out into the uttermost part of the world. And they did it. Read about it in Acts chapter 8, verses 14 and 25. Then they needed a greater work of grace to be done in their life at this point. They didn't understand the full implications of the gospel. You know, zeal without the gospel is very destructive. Here's the other story. Time doesn't allow us to get into the thick of it, but take your Bible and turn to Matthew 20. Verse 20 to 28, "I'll draw upon your knowledge." We're moving towards the cross. Jesus is talking about a cup that he's going to drink. He's imagining his suffering. The cross is looming large. And these two guys are thinking about what lies on the other side of the cross. They're thinking kingdom. They're thinking glory. And the mother joins in. It's not like they called her up and she was bussed in for Capernaum. And we tend to think, hey, you know, these are two mommy's boys still tied to their mother's aprons. No, remember, she's with them often. And this conversation unfolds and she's in it with the two sons. And she says, "Lord, you know, when you come into your kingdom, would you think of James and John? What about one getting your right hand and the other getting your left hand? What about that for my boys?" Now, If you scroll down, the other 10 get really ticked off. Verse 24, and when the 10 heard it, they were greatly displeased with the two brothers. Now, you got to understand, it's not like, we can't believe you said that. How unspiritual of you. Do you not realize we're meant to be humble? I don't think that's what that's about. I think, hey, you're not getting our seats. And there's this kind of tug of war going on. You see this competitiveness among the disciples right up to the end. It's not like it's just James and John. The Lord Jesus has to say to him, you know what? There's a whole lot of things I want to teach you guys, but you're not ready for it right now. My Spirit's going to have to come and do something in you before I can put something more in you. But here's the point, quickly. We could be really hard on them right here. But let's hold on a moment. Matthew 19:28. Jesus promised them thrones. They're going to sit on 12 thrones and they're going to reign over the nation of Israel. Jesus was a premillennialist, by the way, just in case you didn't know that. He wasn't a replacement theologian who said, you know what, the church is going to replace Israel. He's promising his disciples that in a future day, they'll sit on the thrones and they will rule over Israel. So was there anything wrong with their mother on their behalf saying, hey, what about the throne to your left? What about the throne to your right? I want to give her a little bit of a break. And there's an element of faith in this. She's envisioning the coming kingdom. She's looking beyond the cross and the suffering, and she's anticipating the victory of Jesus, much like the thief on the cross when you come into your kingdom. So give her some credit. It's not out of the realm of possibility. Lord, you're talking about the thrones. Let's talk about the position of the thrones and who's going to sit on them. Here's the issue. Warren Wiersbe always comes to my rescue on many occasions. And in a great sermon he has on Salome, the mother of James and John, he says this, her timing was off and her motives were selfish. It's very good. Her timing was off especially because Jesus had gone in verses 22 following, hey, there's a cup to be drunk before there's a kingdom to be enjoyed. This will be the mantra of 1 Peter 1:11, suffering glory. This is the model, Philippians 2:5-11, humility, humiliation, exaltation. Loss, gain. So the timing was off, a little premature. You want to talk about the kingdom out there? Let's talk about the cup of suffering now. Are you able to drink it? Lord, we're able to drink it. We're going to share with you in your cup of suffering. And Jesus is like, you guys have no idea what you're talking about. And then he'll go on to talk about, hey, you're talking about greatness and ruling. That reminds you right now in the world, it's all about ruling. It's all about getting on top of someone. It's all about climbing the ladder. It's all about the top dog. In my kingdom, greatness is about serving. Serving. That's why D.L. Moody said, the greatness of a man is not determined by how many servants he has, but by how many men he serves. That's the Jesus model. That's the master's way. Read about it in Philippians 2, verse 5 through 11. And so our zeal must be channeled into bold and brave acts of sacrifice and service and humility and deeds of lowliness. That's why, again, to quote Moody, you can be too big for God to use, but never too small. There would have to be a greater work done in their lives for them to be used more fully by God, but that work would be done. They would humble themselves, and in due time, God would exalt them. That's why, again, we love Whitfield. Why Spurgeon loved him, as passionate a man as he was, a firebrand, a fireball, used as a catalyst for revival, used to draw the net in terms of thousands of souls in the British Isles and in New England and revivals there. He parted company at a point in his ministry with John Wesley, his partner. It was a debate over Calvinism and Arminianism. Whitfield didn't want to get wedged into the middle of the fight. He didn't feel that would profit anybody. And so he decided to give the balance of the Methodist movement over to Wesley. And many of his friends thought, hey, stand and fight. And he said, no, let my name be forgotten. Let me be trodden under the feet of all men. If Jesus may therefore be glorified, let us look above names and parties. Let Jesus be our all in all. I care not who is the uppermost. I know my place, even to be the servant of all. Do you know your place? To be the servant of all? It's not easy. I think I've told you the story before of two brothers, Kevin and Ryan, fighting over who was going to get the first pancake. It was Saturday morning in the kitchen and the boys were all excited and mum's cooking up a storm, but she's discouraged that the boys are fighting. And so she does what all mothers does. She plays the ace card. Boys, if Jesus were sitting here, don't you hate it when your mother does that? Because there's no comeback to that one. If Jesus were sitting here, he would say, let my brother have the first pancake. I can wait. Boys, you need to be like Jesus. Kevin turns to his younger brother and says, hey, Ryan, you be Jesus. You be Jesus. Where are you serving? In our music department, in our children's ministry, out on the car lot with Yank and the crew that always need help? Where are you, Jesus? Or is it about your little throne there? In fact, on a Sunday morning, if anybody's sitting on your throne, well, we'll betide them. You're not going to wait for the kingdom. You've got your throne and you're not moving. Come on, you get the point. I'm being a little facetious and I've got to finish. So here we go. And this is a very short point. His family, his fervor, his finish. We mentioned it, so I just want to take a thought from it. Acts 12, 1 to 2, Herod kills James, the brother of John. We're 14 years on from some of the episodes we've been talking about in Luke 9, Matthew 14. The penny has dropped. The gospel with all its implications has taken root. The Spirit of God has come. There's been a wonderful internal work. And I think James realized what his mother had not realized. Hey, good question, wrong time. And there may even be more than a hint of selfishness in that. But this stage, he's loving on the Samaritans like the other apostles. He's serving at a cost and he will ultimately give his life. Just as Jesus gave his life and death, that was his cup of suffering. James is going to drink from that cup too and give his life. One of the things that upholds him is the thought of, yes, suffering first, glory later. A cross now, a crown later. And that needs to sustain us. That will sustain our sacrifice and our service and our suffering to know that indeed it will be worth it all when we see Jesus. Matthew Henry said of James and John, they wanted the end without the means. Isn't that often the case? We want the end without the means. Love justification, Lord. Looking forward to glorification, Lord. But this process of sanctification, Lord. But that's the means to the end. Want to get to heaven, Lord? Well, earth and its journey is the means to the end. I want to know exaltation and glory, Lord. Well, the cup of suffering is the means to the end. I can't help but finish with a letter that was written by Adoniram Judson, age 23, to the father of his girlfriend, Anne Hazeltine. In 1812, they will leave, both of them, first foreign missionaries from America, went out as Congregationalists, but become Baptists, convinced of believers' baptism. They do it 12 days after they're married. You want a honeymoon in Burma? You want to give your life to missions after our marriage? Keep that in mind, because this is the letter he sends to her father. I have now to ask whether you can consent to part with your daughter early next spring, to see her no more in this world, whether you can consent to her departure, to her subjection to hardship, suffering, the missionary life, whether you can consent to exposure to dangers of the ocean, fatal influence of the southern climate of India, every kind of want, distress, degradation, persecution and insult, and even violent death, perhaps. Can you consent to all this for the sake of him who left his heavenly home and died for her and for you, for the sake of the perishing, the immortal souls, for the sake of Zion and the glory of God? Can you consent to all this in hope of soon meeting your daughter in the world of glory? With a crown of righteousness, brightened with the acclamations of praise, which shall rebound to her Savior from heathens, saved through her means from eternal woe and despair. He did consent. She consented. And 12 days after the wedding, at the age of 23, they left from Burma, never to come home. And they gave their lives for the gospel. How do you do that? You do it animated by a belief that there is a throne and there is a crown after the suffering. And that's what allows you to finish strong. Let's pray. Lord, we've looked at this life charged with passion. Lord, I pray for the families of this church, for every mom and dad and every brother and sister. May we be to each other what James's family was to him. May we cheerlead each other in the things of God. May we set our affections together on things above. May we as families make a thunderous impact on our generation. Lord, temper our zeal. May we grow in grace. May our zeal and love for the truth be married to patience with people and the love for our enemies. May our greatest joy be that we're the servant of all, like John Whitfield, and more importantly, like our Lord Jesus. Help us to realize that there's the suffering and the service before the glory and the exaltation. Help us to finish strong with our eye towards heaven. For Jesus' sake, amen.
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0: 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I'm your host, Wayne Shepherd. So glad you joined us today. There's much more to learn and study as we dive into the life and legacy of another disciple, Nathaniel, Thursday on Know the Truth. Today's program was produced and sponsored by Know the Truth Incorporated. Jesus said, "You shall know the truth, and the truth shall make you free."

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2: If you're currently in a not yet season, going without something that you long for, consider it an invitation to cultivate a deeper intimacy with God. This is Susie Larson with another Grow and Go moment, helping you to discover and enjoy what God wants to do in and through you. In the book of Jeremiah, chapter 9, verse 24, we read this, "But those who wish to boast should boast in this alone, that they truly know me and understand that I am the Lord who demonstrates unfailing love." As a young mom and even a new Christian, I understood that I was saved, but I didn't at all grasp that I was loved. It wasn't until all my self-striving props were pulled out from under me and I found myself on a sickbed that I reckoned with the idea of God's unfathomable grace. I knew that ours was the one true God, that He sent His Son to save sinners. I couldn't fathom, though, how profoundly He loved me until He met me in my mess. I found that my greatest treasure was the intimate, personal, active love of God. 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His love is an endless ocean, and we've only dipped our toes in the water. 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If you're known for anything, be known for knowing Him. And if you're currently going without something you long for, see it as an invitation and an opportunity to tap into the deeper revelation of God's great love for you. This is Susie Larson with another Grow and Go moment. 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
3: The Ten Commandments are a moral code and a reminder that we so desperately need a Savior. 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This is the first and greatest commandment. A second is equally important. Love your neighbor as yourself." 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
7: God is bigger and greater than everyone and everything else.
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0: sounds too good to be true, it probably is, right? We've seen the headlines, people getting duped by smooth talkers, shady deals, and empty promises. But some of the most dangerous scams aren't financial, they're spiritual. Today on A New Beginning, Pastor Greg Laurie helps us spot the fakes and hold fast to the truth. From Ivy League mission statements to wolves in sheep's clothing, it's a revealing look at deception in the last days and the hope we have in Christ.
1: Have you ever gotten one of those scam phone calls? Oh, there's so many of them now. And they'll come from, you name it, Apple, Amazon, the IRS. And they're telling you, you better pay up or you're in trouble. 33 million scam robocalls are made daily.

the world. Now, what is John referring to when he says spirits? How do we test a spirit? Well, basically, he's talking about angelic beings. There's a supernatural realm. Just as we live in a physical world, there is a spiritual world. And in this spiritual world, there, of course, is God and Satan, but also angels and fallen angels, also known as demons, and they're actively at work. The good news is we have more angels on our side than the devil has on his side. And angels are constantly doing the work of God, sort of working behind the scenes. They just show up, do what they're there to do, and go. They're sort of like SEAL Team 6, you know? You don't even know they were there, but they're doing the work of God. The Bible says the angel of the Lord encamps around those that fear him. And it also tells us that they're ministering spirits sent to minister to those who are the heirs of salvation. That would be us. Sometimes angels guide us. Occasionally they speak to us. They often protect us. And they're actively at work in our life. But then there are fallen angels, also known as demons, doing the work of the devil. I mentioned last time that the purpose of demons seems to be twofold. They seek to hinder the purposes of God and extend the power of Satan. Now, they come in different ways. We always think of something demonic as dark and sinister and evil, and it can be that, of course, but it can also come through the guise of something that seems virtuous and good, even religious. Don't forget that Satan, also known as Lucifer, was once an angel of light. I mean, what is more virtuous than going and getting a wonderful education at one of our Ivy League universities? But my question is, what is going on in these universities today, like Harvard and Yale? Did you know that the mission statement of Harvard University, when it was founded back in 1646, went as follows? Let every student be plainly instructed and earnestly pressed to consider well the main end of his life and studies is to know God and Jesus Christ, which is eternal life. Mission statement of Harvard. So how are they doing in that? And then, of course, there's Yale, very similar. Their mission statement is, quote, every student shall consider the main end of this study, to wit, to know God in Jesus Christ and answerably to lead a godly, sober life. Wow. What happened in our universities? They become centers of confusion, promoting woke ideology, anti-American sentiment, worst of all, anti-Christian sentiment, and they're a hotbed of anti-Semitism. I mean, how can you explain the fact that after October 7th, when the people of Israel were attacked by Hamas, a terrorist organization funded by Iran, and 1,200 Israelis lost their lives, men, women, children, some of them were tortured and unspeakable things were done to them. So you would think there would be a global day of mourning afterwards, but instead we see demonstrations against Israel and for the terrorist organization with banners that say things like free Palestine and from the river to the sea, Palestine will be free. What's in between the Mediterranean Sea and the Jordan River? That tiny little country called Israel. What they mean when they say from the river to the sea, Palestine will be free is we don't want Israel. We don't want these Jews here anymore. Iran, the sponsor of Hamas, who represents the Palestinian people, have repeatedly said they want to build a nuclear weapon with the intent of wiping Israel off the face of the map. They've said it over and over again. They call America the great Satan, and they call Israel the little Satan. So this is the situation. Well, what about a two-state solution? I think most Israelis would like a two-state solution. But the problem is, if the representatives of the Palestinian people say Israel does not have the right to exist, how do you enter into a negotiation? Let's say you and I decide to be friends and let's go out for dinner and you say, great, but I just want to let you know you do not have the right to exist and I would rather you are dead. Okay. So it's not going to be a great relationship, is it? So you see the challenges that are there, and I believe there's a spiritual dynamic behind all of this. I believe this is a spiritual

0: that we're seeing right now. And that's why we should not believe every spirit. We need to be discerning and we need to be informed and educated.
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0: 1 John chapter 4. Dear friends, do not believe everyone who claims to speak by the Spirit. You must test them to see if the Spirit they have comes from God, for there are many false prophets in the world. John is refuting a teaching of that time that was called Gnosticism. It's from the Greek word kenosis, which means to know. So Gnostics believed that salvation came through this hidden spiritual knowledge. They did not believe that Jesus Christ was the Son of God walking this earth. They believed you had to get this hidden spiritual knowledge and then you would know. That's kenosis. You would know. So it's a funny thing. John takes their word from them and uses it to show how we can know God. And he uses the word kenosis 30 times in his epistle. You can know this for sure. You don't need the secret password. You don't need the hidden knowledge. But then he lays down this litmus test, if you will, as to how to know whether or not something is really true. Here it is, 1 John 4:2. If a person claiming to be a prophet acknowledges that Jesus Christ came in a real body, that person has the Spirit of God. Listen to this. To be a Christian, you must believe that Jesus was born of a virgin, supernaturally conceived in her womb. The virgin birth is an essential. And then you must believe that he was fully God and fully man, walking among us. And then you must believe that he died on the cross and bodily rose again from the dead 3 days later and that he's coming back again. These are non-negotiables that every Christian should believe. You say, well, everyone believes that. In fact, every religion teaches that. No, actually, they don't. If you are to take even a quick look at the major religions of the world, you would see they have very different views on the person of Jesus. As an example, Hinduism teaches Jesus may be admired as a wise teacher or a holy man, possibly as a god among many other gods, but it does not show him to be the one true God or the exclusive Savior. Okay, well, Jesus said, I am the way, the truth, and the life, and no man comes to the Father but by me. And he said, I and the Father are one. So that's clearly a different view than what the Bible teaches about Christ. Buddhism teaches Jesus is not divine. He's sort of an enlightened teacher, maybe a moral example, but they have no real belief in a personal God in most Buddhist schools. Now, Mormonism, which will often present itself as a form of Christianity, has a whole different view. They teach Jesus is a son of God. He was created by God the Father, but he's not equal with the Father. Jesus said, I and the Father are one, claiming equality, but they say he's not equal with the Father. And they teach that Jesus and Satan are spirit brothers, and they deny the Trinity. The Jehovah's Witnesses teach that Jesus is not God, but rather he's the archangel Michael in human form. They deny the Trinity and they deny the bodily resurrection of Christ. Now, here's another thing. Mormons and Jehovah's Witnesses teach that they're the only way to God. And so when a Mormon says, well, I'm a Christian too, if they're honest, they would say, but we have our prophet, Joseph Smith, and we have our extra books that you don't have that are equal to the scripture, and you have to come this way if you want a relationship with God. So the reason I tell you all this is I'm looking at the litmus test of 1 John, and all of these are contrary to what John says. These are sort of like modern versions of Gnosticism. And what is John emphasizing? He's saying, listen, I want you to know God. In fact, in 1 John 5:13, he says, we wrote these things to you that believe in the name of the Son of God, so you may gnosko, so you may know you have eternal life. You can know this for sure. He repeats it again, 1 John 2:3, by this we know that we know him. And then in 1 John 3:14, we know we have passed from death to life. So he's focusing on this and emphasizing it. It's no secret. Anyone has access to it. You don't need a secret password. You've probably heard this story before, but there's a man named Stefan Thomas, a German-born programmer who lives in San Francisco. He was given over 7,000 bitcoins back in 2011 as payment for making a video that explains how cryptocurrency works. And at that time, Bitcoin was worth very little, but all of a sudden it was worth a lot more. In fact, it was worth hundreds of millions of dollars. But this individual took that Bitcoin and he put it in a digital wallet. I'm not even sure what that is exactly. But to get the money to access the Bitcoin, you had to have the password, which he wrote down on a piece of paper and then lost it. I'm not laughing at his misfortune, but really, you have that much money in an account and you lost the password? So, and I wonder what passwords he tried. Password, that's a good password. Or the name of your pet. Oh, none of these. He couldn't remember his password. He tried 8 times to get in. He has 2 times left. And if he doesn't come up with a proper password, he will never have access to all that money. And that's sort of how it can seem in this relationship with God. You don't have the password. Here's the good news. Jesus already took care of all of these things for you. You don't have to worry about them at all. You don't need secret codes or anything else. Jesus entered your password, he paid the price, and he has given you open access to God. Point number 2, God is bigger and greater than everyone and everything else. God is bigger and God is greater than everyone and everything else. Look at 1 John 4:4. But you belong to God, my dear children. You've already won a victory over these people because, and I love this verse, greater is he that is in you than he that is in the world. Memorize that verse. Greater is he that is in you than he that is in the world. Let's say it together. Greater is he that is in you than he that is in the world. The one that's in you is Christ. The one that is in the world is Satan, or anyone or anything else that you think is a threat. Christ is greater than all of that. He's greater than Satan, greater than sin, greater than your problem. Here are 3 biblical examples of God's people overcoming their adversary. Moses at the Red Sea. Wow. He's at the brink of this massive body of water he can't get across. Behind him in hot pursuit is the Egyptian army. He's literally between a rock and a hard place. And he calls out to God. And God says, I will fight from you. You only need to be still. And the Red Sea parted. You know the story. And so all of Israel passed through the dry bed of the Red Sea and the waters were piled up on each side. You ever been to one of those really nice aquariums like the Monterey Aquarium? They have these giant tanks with all these exotic creatures. Imagine walking through the Red Sea going, whoa, whoa, whoa, that's cool. Get my camera, hurry. And meanwhile, Moses is going, keep walking, let's go, let's go, let's go. They get to the other side, the last Israeli gets over, and the waters close on the pursuing Egyptian army. Think of David facing Goliath. What an adversary. 9 feet, 6 inches of solid muscle. Yet David trusted in the Lord and said, you have defied the armies of Israel. And he attacked him, and Goliath was defeated. Think of the disciples on the Sea of Galilee. a violent storm hits and they're pitching about in that little boat. And Jesus stands up and rebukes the sea and says, "Peace, be still." Jesus was bigger than that storm. God is bigger and God is greater than everyone and everything else.

0: Such great reassurance today here on A New Beginning. Pastor Greg Laurie has been pointing out where we stand in the spiritual battle that surrounds us. And there's more to come as this message continues. You know, it's great comfort to know that we're on the winning side. But it's a good time to check yourself and consider whether you really belong to the Lord. Is He really your Savior and your Lord? Pastor Greg, if someone wants to come to the Lord and have that kind of relationship, what would you say to them?
1: I would say that God is just a prayer away. You know, it doesn't take years to become a Christian. It doesn't take months. Frankly, it doesn't even take hours. It can happen so quickly. It just starts with you saying to God, I know I'm a sinner. I know that you love me. I know that you sent Jesus to die on the cross for my sin and pay for those sins and then to rise again from the dead, and I want him to come into my life. So here's my question to you. Have you done that yet? Because Jesus, who did die on that cross and rose again from the dead 3 days later, is alive and standing at the door of your life right now, and he's knocking. And he's saying, if you'll hear my voice and open the door, I will come in. Would you like your sin forgiven? Would you like to know that when you die, you will go to heaven? Do you want Christ to come into your life right now? If so, why don't you just stop whatever it is you're doing and pray this prayer with me? You could pray it out loud. You can pray it in the quietness of your own heart. But pray this prayer to God. Say, Lord Jesus, I know that I am a sinner, but I know that you are the Savior who died on the cross for my sin and rose again from the dead. I'm sorry for my sin, and I turn from it now, and I choose to follow you from this moment forward. I ask all of this in Jesus' name. Amen. Listen, if you just prayed that prayer, the Bible promises that God has heard your prayer and has answered that prayer. The Bible says that we will confess our sin. He's faithful and just to forgive us our sin and cleanse us from all unrighteousness. So, God bless you. You've made the right decision, the decision to follow Jesus Christ.
0: Yeah, that's right. 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
1: Yeah.
0: It was a tough childhood, but that story has touched a lot of lives. At what point over the years did you realize your story, as painful as it was something to be thankful for?
1: Well, I would say after I came to Christ and I began to tell people about what God had done for me, I realized that it was a story that could bring glory to God. You know, I wouldn't wish my childhood on anyone. Having said that, the Lord, as the scripture says, brought beauty out of ashes. He brought something good despite the bad that happened to me. And the Bible does promise that God can cause all things to work together for good to those that love God and are called according to his purpose. Listen, we all have a story. We all have a testimony. Some, granted, may be more dramatic than others, but everyone is valid. Here's your testimony. Here's my testimony. In a nutshell, it's like that guy who was healed by Jesus in the Bible who said, once I was blind, but now I see. That's our story. we were spiritually blind. Our eyes were opened and we put our faith in Christ. And so my story is told in detail in a book called Jesus Revolution, written with my friend Ellen Vaughn, an outstanding author. And it was also made into a film by the same title, Jesus Revolution. We want to send you this book, Jesus Revolution, for your gift of any size. And for those who can be a little bit more generous, we'll also send you a copy of the Jesus Revolution film on DVD and in digital download so you can enjoy it on your computer, your tablet, your phone. So get your copy of the Jesus Revolution. And I pray that my story will inspire you to tell your story.
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2: 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My name is Wyatt. I want to read from Proverbs chapter 4 for a second. It's in verses 14 through 17 that we're going to focus in on. It says this: "Do not set foot on the path of the wicked or walk in the way of evil doers. Avoid it. Do not travel on it. Turn from it and go on your way. For they cannot rest until they do evil. They are robbed of sleep till they make someone stumble. They eat the bread of wickedness and drink the wine of violence." Key takeaway that I'm learning from this, and hopefully you do as well: who we surround ourselves with matters. We can't expect to be sanctified and get more and more like Jesus every single day if we're not putting ourselves in situations to do so with others. The friends, the company that you keep, it matters. Don't take that for granted. Don't think that doesn't mean something. Hopefully that encourages you, inspires you. Find a community. Find some fellow like-minded believers who will walk in the Lord with you. We all want to be better followers of Christ, and it starts within our homes with our families and loved ones. If we aren't leading and shepherding them well, we may get to the end of life with a sense of regret. Here's what author and apologetic specialist J. Warner Walsh had to say about this on a recent episode of The Bill Arnold Show.
3: "I don't think I'm ever going to go back and say, boy, I wish I could have done more events. 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Regret almost always lives in your home. 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
3: There are lots of oppressors and tyrants in our world, maybe even in your life. Those kinds of people make us want to run and hide. That's how the writer of Psalm 11 felt when he said he wanted to flee like a bird to his mountain. For look, he said, the wicked bend their bows. They set their arrows against the strings to shoot at the upright in heart. But verse 4 tells us, the Lord is on his heavenly throne. He observes the sons of men. His eyes examine them. The psalm goes on to talk about the judgment of God. Listen, it's right to want God to step in and judge evil. But when we really think about it, we all deserve judgment. We all need Jesus. So if you're the victim of someone else's oppression, don't run and hide. Talk with wise counselors, engage civil authorities where appropriate, but through it all, keep your eyes fixed on the one who is on his heavenly throne. Run to Jesus. With Seeking Him, I'm Nancy DeMoss Wagamuth.
4: This is Hope with God. I'm Andrew Palau. In the Bible, Deborah was a powerful woman appointed by God. She was appointed to be a leader and a judge over Israel. She faced dangerous enemies and uncertain times, yet she stood strong. Why? Because she trusted God. Through her courage, her voice, through her obedience, God brought hope and victory to his people. God often calls ordinary people to do extraordinary things. Your voice, your life, it matters. And the same God who gave Deborah courage wants to meet with you today and give you courage. He wants to walk with you through it all and guide your life and show you that he does care. Do you want to get to know him and discover his plans for your life? You can begin this way. Say, God, I want to know you. Reveal yourself to me. Show me your love and guide me in the right path, and I will follow you and serve you. Amen. Always remember, there is hope with God.
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6: So what we're not talking about here is avoidance. We're not talking about like sweeping things under the rug and just ignoring them. But we are saying that there are times that it might be healthy, because the climate's a little rough, to say, instead of trying to head on, nitpick and deal with all these things, can we set those aside and work on the climate of the marriage?
7: 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I'm Dave Wilson.
8: And I'm Ann Wilson. 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
9: All right, welcome to Family Life Today. Today we're going cruising.
8: Yeah, you know what I'm thinking?
9: I got a song in my head. Let's go cruising now. Everybody's cruising now. Come on a cruise with me. You know that song?
8: I do know it because I'm old enough to know it.
9: That's not how it goes. It's the Beach Boys about surfing, but cruising's the same thing. And here's the deal. The Love Like You Mean a Cruise, I'm sure you've heard us talk about it, is a marriage conference on a cruise ship for a week. Who doesn't want to do that?
8: Every time we talk about this with people at conferences, everyone is like, we want to do that. That sounds amazing. There's a cruise like that. Well, there is.
9: Yeah. And you want to join us because you're going to hear a talk today from Tim and Noreen Muehlhoff that they gave on the last cruise. And there's talks like this every day on the boat. So you don't want to miss that. It's fun. You get suntan. There's pools. There's excursions. Everything you can imagine on a cruise. And we're the only people on the boat. It's all Family Life people. So here's the deal. The discount goes through June 30th. Go to familylifetoday.com. Just use this code, COUNTDOWN27, COUNTDOWN27, and you'll get the discount now through June 30th. Okay, so we're going to listen to Tim and Noreen Muhoff on last year's cruise.
8: And these are good friend of ours. These guys are phenomenal communicators, and that's what they're going to talk about. They're going to talk about building a healthy communication climate in your home and with each other. I think you're going to love them.
10: The climate dictates what can happen. Because we're about to talk about a communication climate that is just as real as anything outside the door of the cabin of this cruise. You can work against the communication climate in your marriage, or you can improve the climate, and it'll make conversations go better. Not perfect, but will make them go much, much better. Our son Jeremy does triathlons. They said to him ahead of time, you have to have a wetsuit. The water is so cold that you would not be able to swim without one. Boy, that's a great principle as well, is we need to prepare to have conversations. And the way that we think of it in communication theory is this idea of communication climates.
6: Yeah. So why don't we take a look at what is a communication climate? A communication climate is the overarching sense of value and satisfaction individuals feel as they interact with each other and go about daily activities. And it's just a way to kind of organize our thoughts, maybe give words to some of your conversations. And basically, a communication climate is made up of four elements. And those elements are expectations, acknowledgement, trust, and commitment. So again, those are just like four categories or ways to think about what are the elements that contribute to either a healthy climate or a difficult communication climate.
10: So let's look at the very first one. That would be expectations. We could really apply that to the cruise. Like for those of you who have never gone on a cruise before, like us, what were your expectations of what the cruise would be like? And are those expectations being filled or not being fulfilled? That's always in the play in the background. Like it's either going to determine whether you have a great experience this week or not. So those expectations you carried right into your marriage. Like, what did I expect married life to be like? What did I expect the first couple years to be like? What did I expect when we had kids? What did I expect how we would discipline the kids, how we would live our lives together religiously, going to church and different things like that? So expectations can cause problems if they're not being met. And let's be honest, some of you would say, there are expectations in my marriage right now that are not being fulfilled. I mean, certain ones are, but I can think of expectations that I've either had to bury or I've just had to say, maybe this is just never going to happen in the marriage. But those expectations, like a thunderstorm, can be in the background and affect the entire part of the marriage.
6: So a way that you can kind of sort your expectations, you take a look at this, is we have two ways. We often talk about our spoken and unspoken expectations. We talk about realistic and unrealistic. So there's a gap, right? We have a gap between our expectations and reality. And what lives in here is discouragement, sometimes disillusionment, sometimes anger, right? So we want to look at what are some ways that we can close this. To do that, we either need to change our expectations or change our reality. And both are possible. The other thing that we found is that often we don't even realize we have expectations until they're not met.
10: Yeah.
6: Right? Suddenly you're like, oh, I'm disappointed. Why am I disappointed? I didn't even know I expected that. We found that out really early in marriage. Our first year married, Tim's birthday. My family celebrates birthdays around dinner time. So we would have cake, we'd have a special dinner. That's when gifts would be exchanged or gifts would be given. Tim's family does it differently. So our first year married, he was very disappointed.
10: Because our family does it as God intended, which is you wake, it's a birthday, not a birth afternoon. It's a birthday. So when I wake up in the morning, everything was there waiting for you. Your cars were waiting. My parents would have balloons, you know, things like that. So our first time married, I wake up, Noreen's not home, and there's nothing. And I thought, my wife has forgotten my, that's an expectation that she would remember my birthday. And it got a little bit chilly. in the relationship?
6: Because, you know, we went through premarital counseling. Right. We knew each other well.
10: Right.
6: Nobody ever said, when do you expect your birthday card? Like, that was not on the list.
10: Yeah.
6: So sometimes until it's not met, and then Tim was able to explain to me his family tradition. Yep. So since then, I've done
10: you've been
6: better.
10: Awesome.
6: Yeah.
10: But family will deeply impact those expectations. Noreen's dad is such a multitask person. He's a Mr. Fix-It kind of. I'm not. I was a theater major. So early in the marriage, we came home, and this is so funny. Noreen said, honey, the van won't start. I looked at her and I said, bummer. I had mime classes. So how do we evaluate our expectations? These are good things to keep in mind that's going to tip off what the climate is like a little bit. One, do I feel free to voice my expectations in the marriage? That's a quick little diagnostic question. Second, what unspoken expectations do I have that are not being met? It seems weird to even verbalize this because I don't think I should have to verbalize this. And then last, how much of my expectations have been influenced by unrealistic expectations, maybe fostered by media, maybe fostered by rom-coms. We need to take a look at that.
6: Yeah. So let's take a look at the next area of climate, and that's acknowledgement. Acknowledgement is any indication or attempt to recognize the presence or and perspective of a person. So this is not necessarily having the same opinion.
10: Right.
6: It's not even thinking the same way, but it's acknowledging that something is important.
10: How to acknowledge? Let your spouse know that what he or she has said has made an impression on me. It doesn't mean I agree, but man, what you just said, that was powerful. I need to sit in that for a while, so let me think about that. Next, let your spouse know that I'm working to understand your perspective. I'm not there yet. It doesn't quite make sense to me, but honestly, I'm working to understand everything that goes into your perspective. And then last, let your spouse know that his or her feelings matter to me. If this matters to you, it matters to me. And that ought to be a great place to improve a climate.
6: All right. Next area we want to look at is trust.
10: Some communication scholars have argued trust is the most important part of the entire climate. If trust is lacking, the climate will not improve. It is the bedrock aspect of the climate. So let me just say this. For some of you, trust has been an issue in the marriage. It's going to have to be addressed. It's going to have to be articulated. Later, we're going to give some suggestions how to do that. I wouldn't ignore the climate. I would seek to build it up. But knowing we've got to deal with this issue that I quite frankly don't trust you when it comes to finances. I don't trust what you're looking at on your electronic devices. We cannot ignore that.
6: So here are just some ways that we can evaluate trust in your relationship. Questions you can ask yourself, questions you can ask each other. So what does my spouse do that makes it easy for me to trust them?
10: Yeah.
6: And obviously the opposite of that is, are there things that my spouse does that makes it difficult?
10: Yeah.
6: So some of those things can be like accountability, especially if there's been a breach in trust.
10: Yeah.
6: Is your spouse doing things that help you rebuild that? Go ahead.
10: I grew up in a home. It's so powerful to know the histories of all of our convictions. Like, I grew up in a home. My parents were overwhelmed with life. They got married super young. They weren't religious. We didn't go to church. My dad was a factory worker at age 18. And so pornography just became a part of the marriage. And we were introduced to pornography at very young ages, really tragic. So that's part of my background. So Noreen knows that. That came out in premarital counseling. And so on my devices, any electronic device I have something called CovenantEyes.com, which means there's a picture that's going to be taken of my screen. I do not know when this picture is going to be taken. I have an accountability partner in the New Testament department at Biola University. John gets whatever is on my screen. He'll get a snapshot. And then he gets a report, me as well. And then we have to have a conversation if something came up. And it gets flagged. So I like the UFC. I have a martial arts background. I like the Ultimate Fighting Championship. It's always flagged because it's men without shirts, right? So it's always like, I'm like, okay, yeah, you're right. I watched Conor McGregor, duly noted, right? But that helps
6: trust
10: me, knowing I have that on my devices. And John is a no-nonsense accountability partner.
6: I trust John. So yeah. that's also what makes it work, is I trust your accountability partner.
9: This is Family Life Today, and we're listening to a message from Tim and Noreen Muehlhoff that they gave on the Love Like You Mean It Marriage Cruise last February.
8: We're going to jump back in and listen to Tim and Noreen. And let me ask you, have you heard of something called a marital truce?
9: No.
8: That's what they're going to get into, which is going to be interesting. Here's Tim and Noreen.
10: So let's talk about commitment.
6: Yeah, commitment is just a pledge to continually do or be something in the future.
10: Yeah.
6: And even though we're talking about these as if they're four distinct elements, they really are kissing cousins. They are just closely related. You almost can't have one without the other. So commitment and trust, they go hand in hand.
10: Yeah.
6: Commitment will build trust, and trust will build commitment. So it's the consistency is what is the key for commitment.
10: Now, Julia Wood, communication scholar, said this: the hallmark of commitment is the assumption of a future. This is a Christian cruise. So if I were to ask you what makes us fundamentally different from like a secular marriage cruise, man, you get to the heart of Christian marriage, which is this is it, right? This is a commitment that is not to be broken. Christian marriage says, be careful who you marry, because now you're representing the Trinity, the love of the Father, Son, and the Holy Spirit towards each other. And our marriages are a living metaphor of that eternal relationship. So what separates us is, hey, guess what? We're in this together. You actually made an interesting comment early in our marriage that I thought was really good.
6: Yeah, I mean, it was just, we were going through, believe it or not, a little bit of a funk where we were kind of not getting along great and didn't really know what was going on, and we're trying to figure out what's going on. And I just finally said to Tim, we better figure this out or it's going to be a long 40 or 50 years. He was actually encouraged at that, because what that said was, I'm in it. I'm not going anywhere. I know we're not doing great at the moment. We've done better, but I'm not going anywhere. So we had a choice. We could just choose to stay there, or we could say, hey, let's figure this out and get to a better place, because we are going to be each other's person until death do us part.
10: We've had funks all throughout the marriage, right? So we've gone through these seasons where we're just like, hey, you know what? I think the climate has suffered a little bit. I don't think we've been doing good climate work, and we need to pull back and do some good. So let's go on a cruise. Yes.
6: That's the place to work on your climate for sure. Okay. So how do we evaluate climate, or how do we evaluate commitment? Excuse me.
10: The first one is huge. Does conflict cause me to worry that my marriage is unstable?
6: Mm-hmm.
10: That's going to hurt the climate. By the way, John Gottman said, listen, man, show me a couple argues. They care enough about the marriage that they'll argue. I can save it. Show me a couple who no longer argues because they just don't feel like it makes a difference. That marriage could be in trouble.
6: Next one says, do we agree that we generally put in a similar amount of effort into the relationship? So again, right, we're going back to our expectations charts. Like, do you have an expectation that they're going to put in a certain amount, and maybe you don't think they are? And then there's the phrase that says, a person that says they'll meet you halfway is often a poor judge of distance. Right?
10: Yeah.
6: So for me to say, are you putting the same amount as I am? Because I know I think we're like 80-20 here. So that can be a conversation, but generally, do you feel like you're both working at it? Like you're both committing to it. Somebody's not cruising along while one person is working hard. All right. And the last question you can ask yourself is, am I too consumed by this relationship? And that might sound almost like an oxymoron. Like this is your primary human relationship. This should get the best of your effort. But if you're too consumed by it, if you're complete identity is in this relationship, if you forget that you have a Lord and Savior who is your primary source of love and identity, then things can get out of whack if you are too consumed with it. So it needs to be in its proper place.
10: This is kind of St. Augustine. Remember, Augustine had a great quote. He said, our lives are restless. Our hearts are restless till they find peace in God. So your marriage climate will always be lacking if God is not the center for you. God is primarily meeting my need for perfect love, not my spouse who can't pull it off perfectly. We want to introduce an idea that maybe some of you will apply this cruise, because we recognize that people are coming in here with very different statuses of your marriage. Some of you are doing great and the cruise is going to add to the climate. Some of you are like, wow, we needed this time away because we need to talk. And some of you, quite frankly, are here and you're like, I can't even believe we're here. So you're all over the map. But let me introduce this idea of a marital truce that I think might be something to do this weekend.
6: Yeah. So a marital truce is the decision to temporarily, so please note that word, temporarily set aside controversial issues and overlook the offensive actions of each other as you seek to strengthen the overall climate of the marriage. So what we're not talking about here is avoidance. We're not talking about like sweeping things under the rug and just ignoring them. But we are saying that there are times that it might be healthy, because the climate's a little rough, to say, instead of trying to head on, nitpick and deal with all these things, can we set those aside and work on the climate?
10: Yeah.
6: Let's enjoy each other. Let's remember those things that first drew us to one another. Sometimes we need to recalibrate and go, okay, let's just enjoy one another for a period of time. The goal of that is then to strengthen the climate so you can deal with the deeper issues that do need to be dealt with, right?
10: Yeah.
6: We're not avoiding them. We're just creating a better climate in which you can address them.
10: So here's what we're suggesting. If you're here and part of you is like, oh, let's do it. Let's talk. I want to say maybe at the end. But now here's my honest, from a communication theory standpoint, I'd go have fun. Mm-hmm. I'd go have fun. And it might want to come out like, nope, let's dance. You know what I mean? I build up the climate. And then maybe when you get home, or maybe at the very end, you can sit down and say, hey, thank you so much. This has been a blast, right?
6: Can I just add one disclaimer?
10: Yeah, of course.
6: That is, we are not talking about abusive behavior.
10: Yes.
6: When we talk about ignoring an offense or overlooking, that never includes abusive behavior. Anytime that power or strength is used to coerce or to control or to hurt, that is abuse. So that is not what we're talking about ignoring. That needs to be dealt with. There needs to be intervention there, bringing other people in to help you walk through that so you can rebuild trust. So this marital truce does not apply to that. We're not talking about that. We're talking about the day-to-day things, the good-hearted couple who wants to have a good, healthy marriage and are working toward that.
10: So that's not what we're talking about. Yeah. We're talking about the rank and file disagreements.
6: Yeah.
10: And we've actually applied this. Mm-hmm. Like, we have actually at times said, okay, let's just cause a hit pause and let's just enjoy each other. And it's hard in the beginning, like to give each other compliments, like in the beginning, you know, so maybe, you know, hey, you weren't such a jerk today. You know, it's like, you know, we don't mean those kind of compliments, right? But listen, there's biblical precedent for this. And here is some of the biblical precedent. I love this from the book of Proverbs.
6: Yeah.
10: The first one, a fool shows his annoyance at once, but a prudent man overlooks an insult. Like, you might be on this marriage cruise and your spouse says something and you're like, I can't believe you just said that. A fool shows his annoyance at once. A wise man, I'm going to overlook that. Not perpetually am I going to overlook that, but I'm going to overlook that as we're going to do,
6: dance lessons. There you go.
10: Yes,
6: and then Proverbs 15 says, a man finds joy in giving an apt reply, and how good is a timely word.
10: Yeah.
6: So when we address things, how we address things can really make a difference to the overall climate.
10: Let me give you a parenting example real quick. But you know, when you have teenagers, right? We have three boys, now they're adults. But you know the cycle you can get into with teenagers, right? The climate is is not great. They're upstairs in their room mad. You're mad. And it's like, I don't know what to do. So I remember sitting down with our son, Michael, our oldest, who's awesome. But we were in the midst of this constant disagreeing, constant, I asked you to do something, you didn't do it, kind of stuff like that. So I sat with them. I said, let's just have a conversation. I just want to hear your perspective. That's it. I honestly just want to hear your take on family life in the Muehlhoff household. Now, listen, guys, as he's kind of going off, you better believe I'm like biting my tongue. So we finished. I had to take a deep breath. And I said, you know what? Let me say one thing. You know what was so good about this? We never raised our voice once. And he looked at me and he said, you're right. We didn't. I said, you know what? That really encourages me. That kind of stuff you might think is, oh, that's so small, but it ends a negative spiral and it creates a positive spiral. Don't overlook the small things, life and death and the power of the tongue. Man, I would say compliment each other regularly. And also, John Gottman, real quick, it takes 5 positive comments to overcome 1 negative comment. We really hang on to the negatives. He said it takes 5 positives to overcome 1 negative. Hey, let's close with talking about a different relationship that really does make this cruise unique. And that is
6: your communication climate with God.
10: Yeah.
6: Right. Just as we have a climate with each other, we have a climate with God. So think through the elements that we've talked about commitment and acknowledgement and expectations and trust. And you can say, what are my expectations of God? You know, am I disappointed? And you know what? You can tell him that. Do I feel like he's committed? Do I feel like I can trust him? So as you go through those elements, that's also going to impact your climate or how you feel about your relationship with God. C.S. Lewis said, you cannot love a fellow creature fully till you love God.
10: Yep.
6: And we're in here because we want to be better at loving each other fully. This gift that we have received from the Lord, our spouse, how can we love them more fully? And a big part of that is, what is our love relationship like with God?
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14: Do your bills exceed your paycheck? Hey, this is Ryan Paul standing in for Chuck Bentley with My Money Life from Crown. Todd Jenkins at Fox says that people have blamed their financial woes on inflation, corporations, interest rates, and greedy pricing. He notes, if money's so tight, then why does it look like nobody got the memo? Spending has never been more convenient or dangerous. Personal debt is rising. Loans, credit cards, and buy now, pay later services allow people to live beyond their means. Over time, these balances grow and interest compounds. Eventually, it becomes overwhelming. Financial stress is one of the leading causes of anxiety and conflict in households. When spending outpaces income, the pressure can strain marriages, disrupt peace at home, and lead to feelings of guilt or shame. Overspending, fueled by comparison, affects culture. Social media and advertising drive this cycle where people spend not out of need, but out of a desire to keep up. It's the trap of coveting that Scripture warns against. Financial margin erodes, and giving, saving, and planning for the future is postponed. Small emergencies become major crises. But perhaps the deepest impact is spiritual. When spending is driven by impulse or identity, money takes on a role it was never meant to have. Hebrews 13:5 urges us to be satisfied with what we have. And Luke 16:10 reminds us that faithfulness in small things matters. True freedom isn't found in having more. It's found in trusting God with His provision and honoring Him with every financial decision. Is your credit card debt spiraling out of control? 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
18: 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And the second most important commandment is like it: love your neighbor as yourself. 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
18: You're only going to have so much time and energy in your life. You can only do so many things. I would encourage you to prioritize the things that are closest to the heart of God. The parents he's given you, the relatives that you have, for some of you, the marriages and children he has entrusted into your care. Makes me think of this. Some of you have seen this before. This is the jar that represents how many weeks I have until my firstborn daughter's high school graduation. I remember when I filled this thing up for the first time. And now the number of weeks I have left until she graduates is 49. It dawned on me the other day that the average American dies between age 75 and 80, which means that statistically, either Kim's mom or my dad have about this many weeks left too. Can I tell you this, as sobering as this is, as a father, how fast the time has gone? As I count down these last marbles, by the grace of God, I do so with no regret. I had wise and bold leaders.

0: will ever do as a human being. Life is limited. Can I urge you to prioritize what matters more in the eyes of God? So, what would you do? If family has slipped because you're scrolling, you're playing, you're working, if you wanted to move family up on your list of priorities, what would change? If the door is open, if someone in your family isn't toxic or dangerous that you have to keep your distance, could you start a family text thread and check in each day so busy schedules don't get the best of you? If you're dating or married, could you just plug a time to connect into your calendar, even if it's just a few walks around the block, so you get some chance to fill up each other's cup? Is it a vacation that you put on the calendar before the summer gets passionately busy? Is it a meal that you could do with your brother or sister, even if it's just once a month? I don't know what it is, but here's why I'm so excited for you today. All the life-changing habits in my life didn't exist until they did. Like, Kim and I did not do a Friday date night from the first Friday that we met. We didn't, and then someone told us. I read a book or heard a sermon, and like one decision was like the domino that led to this really healthy relationship that I'm so grateful for. This fam fest, this meal with my parents, we didn't used to do it until one day we decided to do it. Where did the idea come from? I don't even remember. But there was a singular moment that changed the before and after, and it made our family stronger. And as I was praying this morning, I was praying for you, that for some of you, this would be the moment when like you don't let the busyness carry you away in the rush of American wildness. You build a habit into your calendar that a year or 5 or 10 or 40 from now is going to give you the best family that you could possibly have. There's always excuses we can make. But hear God saying to you this: you should learn to put your religion into practice by caring for your own family, for this is pleasing to God. But as you think about what you could do to stay more closely connected, be careful that you don't love your family too much. You know, the Bible has these warnings. Don't undervalue your family, but the Bible also offers us some caution to not overvalue our family. It is possible to turn your closest loved ones into the idols that you worship that mess with your eternal joy and your relationship with God. Jesus himself taught this in Matthew chapter 10. Let me show you his words. He said, "Anyone who loves their father or mother more than me is not worthy of me. Anyone who loves their son or daughter more than me is not worthy of me. Whoever does not take up their cross and follow me is not worthy of me. Whoever finds their life will lose it, and whoever loses their life for my sake will find it." Now, that might seem kind of obvious. Well, yeah, I'm not going to love my parents more than I love God. Of course, I'm not going to love my children more than I love Jesus. Well, why does he need to give us this teaching? And here's my basic answer. Because in those moments when you have to choose between your faith and your family, it will feel like death, like you're losing part of the life that you wanted to have. To quote Jesus' words, to put God first will sometimes feel like you are carrying a cross and crucifying the comfortable part of your heart.
1: This is Time of Grace. We'll be back in a moment with more of today's message. 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

0: this ever happened to you where you felt like you had to choose between family and faith? I know some of you who are watching at home, some of you who are here in our church today are kind of new to Christianity. You're new to church going here. You're so excited about it. You can't wait to learn more about the Bible. You're following Jesus for the first, you're understanding the grace of God that you're forgiven at the cross by his blood as a gift. And you try to bring that message home, maybe to your parents, but they don't share your excitement. They question it. They wonder if something's wrong with it. A young woman who's new to our church told me that one of her family members has called our church a cult and claims that I'm a cult leader. Interesting, right? You know, sometimes you're so excited to go to church and you get the cold shoulder. Sometimes you want to talk about Jesus with your sister and it just gets awkward, unnecessarily awkward. Sometimes you want to do the things that God wants you to do and not of all your family and friends are super happy about it. Maybe you're in a relationship and you want to come to church every Sunday because you're just a sponge for the things of God, but the person you're married to drags their feet, tries to keep you at home, thinks you're wasting your time. You're married but spiritually single because you have to choose between your faith and your family. Maybe you're pumped up to care for the poor like Jesus did. You're saving up money and you want to give a percentage of it to provide for those who don't have as much as you have. But you're married to someone who doesn't want to give. They just want to save and they want to spend. They want to buy the new boat. They want to refinish the kitchen. Instead, you want to provide for the poor. And it's a fight over the thing that is so easy to fight about. Some of you are raising a kid who would rather wake up at 11:44 and watch 44 straight TikToks and listen to a 44-year-old man talk for approximately 44 minutes. And if you have a son who thinks it's a felony to miss a weekend tournament, but it's not even a misdemeanor to miss church, there are times when it's so hard to follow Jesus because your family isn't excited about following Jesus. And Jesus knows in that moment, you're going to have to choose who's most worth it, whose will be done. What relationship do you care about the most? And he says, be careful. When those moments come, some people put family first. Some people's family turns into their idolatry. They put down the cross and would rather be comfortable at home than confess that Jesus Christ is worthy to be loved the most. They sin for the sake of their family. Someone once asked Jesus, what's the most important commandment? You know his answer? Love the Lord your God with all your heart, soul, mind, and strength. And the second most important commandment is like it. Love your neighbor as yourself. Jesus is telling us that family matters, but not first, not most, not the best. And I hope it doesn't happen to you. I hope your siblings and your spouse, I hope your children and your parents applaud the things that Jesus applauds. But if they don't, can I encourage you to stand up to them by standing up for Jesus? By disappointing them so that you don't disappoint Jesus, to follow him first, believing that he's absolutely worth it. Do it with gentleness and humility and respect. But please do not let family become your idol. Don't put family first. Sometimes when I'm tucking my youngest daughter into bed, I'll kiss her on the forehead and I'll say, Maya, you are tied as my fifth favorite person in the world. And she doesn't look flattered, but she should be flattered. I say, this is the best thing I could ever say to you. I mean, first, second, third is a tie. It's God the Father, God the Son, and God the Holy Spirit. I mean, you're not the Trinity, so sorry. Which brings us to fourth, which is your mother. I've known her longer. She's loved me more. So, but you and your sister are tied for fifth, more than soccer, more than good music, more than anything else. Like, I love you that much. Do you know why I say that to my daughter? Not just to be a lame attempting to be funny dad. Because I want my girls to know that the best thing in the universe is not their father's love. It's God's love. That as great as we try to be to them, as much happiness, that we are nothing next to the God who is the best kind of family. I mean, think of it. Your daughter did not die for you, but your God did. Your spouse cannot save you, but your God can. Your earthly father cannot forgive you of your sins, but your Father in heaven absolutely can. Even if you have the best kind of family here on earth, the marbles are going. Your father might forget you. He might pass on. Your beloved kids might grow up and become so independent that they forget to call home like most sons and daughters do. But you know what God does? He is always there for his family. Jesus taught us to pray, Our Father in heaven. A father who will never leave us and never forsake us. A father who is the same yesterday and today and forever. He never grows old. He knows the hairs on. You never call up God in prayer and he's too busy, or his voicemail inbox is full, or responds with crabbiness instead of compassion. He is the perfect father. The book of Ephesians says that the concept of family derives its name from God. The connection that you want to have is because that's how God is. The reason we love God most is because he loved us first. He is our rock. A God who, when we were just sinners, loved us so much that Jesus died so that we could be adopted into his family. God is faithful. And as people in our lives come and go, God is constant and he will never say goodbye. And God is so filled with love. As we ride this roller coaster of good moments and sinful moments with our loved ones, God is just love and he never sins against us, not even once. God will never leave us behind. You'll never grow old. You'll never sit in front of a gravestone that says, God. He is the life. And the best part of your life is knowing that he is constantly there for you. So where should you put family in your life? Grab a pen and write this down. Here's what the Bible would tell us. To put family second. Caring for your family is so important. Don't let it slip to third behind your career, or fourth behind your hobbies, or fifth behind your friends. This is the Christian religion. Put it into practice by prioritizing your family, but never first, never most, never best. That belongs to the God who adopted you into his family in the name of Jesus. When I was growing up, I went to a church in Green Bay, Wisconsin that was located just two blocks from Lambeau Field. This meant, number one, that we had to guard our parking lot so that tailgaters would not take over and take the little old lady's parking spots. This also meant that at the 10:30 Sunday service, if my pastor was as long-winded as I sometimes am, the end of his sermon would be interrupted by I grew up in the shadow of Lambeau, hearing the legends of the green and gold and the frozen tundra. And I heard all about its legendary coach, Vince Lombardi. Some of you have heard of him. He was an energetic and interesting man who had a great quote that I want to leave you with today. Here's what Coach Vince once said. He said to his players, think of only three things: your God, your family, and the Green Bay Packers, in that order. Now, I'm a soccer guy, so I'm going to quibble with Vince on the last part. And you might be a Bears fan or not care at all about sports, but I think he got the first parts right. Think about God. Think about your family. I know you're busy, but think about God. Think about your family. Put your family second. They matter so much. And put God first, because he first loved you. God, then family, in that order. Let's pray. Oh, God, thank you so much for the gift of family. We're so used to our brothers and sisters and catching up with our parents or packing lunches for the kids that we forget how much this matters, that people who don't have such blessings have so many more struggles. Thank you for all of us who have been blessed by family. Help us to not take that gift for granted. And thank you, God, that when family is complicated, when parents abandon us, when siblings are too busy for us, when kids keep their distance from us, that you are the family that stays close because of the blood of Jesus. Thank you that you are and always will be our Father. Thank you, Jesus, that you are a big brother who is filled with compassion, strength, and kindness. Thank you that the Holy Spirit is an ever-present help in our trouble. We are so grateful that we are part of the family of God. Maybe there's not anyone looking in our direction for romance, but you call us the bride of Christ, dearly beloved because of what happened 2,000 years ago at the cross. And now, God, I pray for wisdom. It's a little bit easier to choose between good and bad things than it is to choose between best and good things. So give us the kind of spiritual wisdom to know what we have to say no to so that we can say yes to the things that matter most to you. Give us the kind of long-term vision to see a year or 10 or 50 from now what will matter more, so that we don't miss out on what matters the most. Help us to seek your kingdom first, and after that, to work hard to have the best family that we can. Give us patience. Give us wisdom. Give us tact. Help us to know how to do it well. That in the future, God, we look back without regrets, but instead great gratitude for the guidance that we have found in your word. We pray these things in the name of your Son, our big brother, Jesus. And all God's people said, amen.
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0: Is pornography considered adultery? What solutions can you offer to fight pornography? Great question. Great question. If you're ever courageous enough to ask this, thank you, thank you, thank you. Because what some of you know is that this is a battle happening in every Christian church. It's not something most of us talk about in the lobby. Maybe it's rare that someone confesses this at one of our small groups. But if you would know the counseling I do, the number of people who are here right in this service, easily double digits as I quickly look around the room, like pornography happens all the time. Men and women, young and old, married, single, divorced, and dating. Some people say it is the perfect drug. Instantly addictive, always available, easy to cover up, absolutely free. Right? If I was using meth to get a big high, I could not preach. You know it. If I looked at pornography before the service, you wouldn't know a thing. It's easier to find. It's much more affordable. And what we've learned from brain chemistry is that pornography connected with masturbation is like as potent as using heroin or cocaine, right? So in our sexualized culture and world, lots and lots of people, even God's people, get hooked on pornography. So two questions here. Is pornography considered adultery? Yes and no. All right, so Jesus, when he was talking about God's law, this is Matthew chapter 5, he said this. You have heard that it was said, you shall not commit adultery. But I tell you that anyone who looks at a woman lustfully has already committed adultery with her in his heart. If your right eye causes you to stumble, gouge it out and throw it away. It's better for you to lose one part of your body than for your whole body to be thrown into hell. And if your right hand causes you to stumble, cut it off and throw it away. It's better for you to lose one part of your body than for your whole body to go into hell. All right, so Jesus is saying, like when you lust in your heart, it is so deeply damaging to the person you're married to, right? If I was looking at pornography and my wife walked into the room, like what would happen in her, the deepest part of her being, would just wreck her. She's going to instantly know, I'm not that. I don't look like that. I don't do that. Well, this is what you love, right? So the wounds, the trust, the lack of love, the damage to intimacy, like pornography is wicked. It's evil. God hates it. Because in a way, it just anticipates what happens in flesh and blood with actual adultery. So Jesus is saying, you caught that right? Fight it. I don't care if you're a dude and it's just what dudes do. No, he says, if you got to gouge out an eye, chop off a hand, that's Jesus' way of saying, whatever you have to do, do it. So what solutions can you offer to fight pornography? I led a anti-pornography Christian ministry for about a decade. So I can answer this question. Number one, get back to Jesus. Right? If you're living in shame and guilt, you will not escape. So you need to know that those who commit sexual immorality, that's not who you are. You were washed. You were justified. You were purified by the blood of Jesus Christ. 1 Corinthians chapter 6, verse 11. Know that you are forgiven. He remembers your sins no more. You don't got to make it up to him. You're not dirty in his sight. You might feel that way. That's the devil talking to you. Now Jesus makes you part of the holy Christian church. Get back to Jesus. Number two, radically get rid of pornography. If you find yourself like, you know, watching Netflix and then you click on something you shouldn't click on, Jesus wants you to get rid of Netflix. But what about my shows? Gouge out your eye didn't sound really easy when Jesus first said it. Like whatever you have, alcoholics know they should not step into a bar, even if they're serving Diet Coke as well. Right? If that's your struggle and you can't handle it, get rid of it. I remember years ago when I was struggling with my own addiction to pornography, like I had to cancel Sports Illustrated because every February, guess what shows up? The swimsuit issue. I had to cancel my subscription to Men's Health because the second to last page was always that seductive advertisement for some sex videos they were selling somewhere. Like if you need a password on your computer, get it. If you have to get a dumb phone, get it. If you can't be trusted with video, like Jesus says, don't mess with this. It's not small. It wants to have you. Fight it. Flee from it. Do whatever you have to get radically rid of pornography. Number three, get connected to other people. I'll say to many of you that you cannot have your reputation and freedom from addiction at the same time. All right, let me say that again. You cannot have your reputation. Everyone thinks you're so amazing and you never struggle with anything embarrassing. You cannot have that and get free from this at the same time. You got to choose. You got to say to a friend, to your brother, to your pastor, I'm stuck. I look at porn. I need help. And it won't be a light switch that'll fix it. It takes time to grow spiritually, but just coming out in that way will bring that dark sin into the light and God will do great, great things with it. Right? This is the church. Okay? We're not here to impress each other. We're not here to say, oh, wow, did you hear? We're here to help, to love, to bear burdens, to hear confessions, to offer Jesus, to pray for each other, to check in, to text, to be accountable. I love how James chapter 5, verse 16 says it. I already know it. Confess your sins to one another, the Bible says, and pray for each other so that you may be healed. If you want to be healed, confess your sins to each other, pray for each other. God will not only forgive you, He will help you, just like He's helped me.
1: 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Thanks for being part of what God is doing through Time of Grace. We'll see you next time.
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4: 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He prayed for us who would believe. 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
9: I'll never forget, perhaps you've heard me share the story before, but I want to hear it again. Let me tell it real quick. In 1989, when I first moved to California, within a week or two of moving here, I had to fly to Kentucky to fulfill an engagement that I had booked probably a year before when I was still in Philadelphia. Sometime in 88, I had been booked to be the speaker for a youth weekend, a youth convention in Kentucky. A number of churches were coming together into a youth convention. They were going to have several hundred young people there. And so I was booked to be the speaker. And I had said yes to it, but you know, after that, the Lord led us to California. So long story short, I had to go. By then, I was very nervous, and I was regretting that I had taken that engagement because at that point in my life, I was not accustomed to ministering to non-black people. I cut my teeth as a preacher, preaching in black church settings. And preaching to black folk is different than preaching to white folk. It feels different. It has different dynamics. There are different things. Black folk, you know where they are because they're talking to you the whole way. It's just black church culture is called call and response. They're very uninhibited in church. And so they say, yeah, go ahead, Pastor. Mm-hmm, I see you. Yeah, praise God. And that's how I cut my teeth. And I knew the dynamics. And there's a rhythm to black preaching. And I was used to that. When you preach to white folk, I wasn't used to that because they just sat there and looked at me. I had only done it maybe once or twice before 1989, and those two times, I felt like I had failed miserably because I was preaching in my rhythm, but there was no rhythm. One of those settings where I had spoken in a predominantly white setting, Tony Campolo was sitting there through my service. He was going to be one of the speakers in that convention too, and so he sat through my service. Afterwards, he came up to me. He said, that was a great message, but you preached it in the wrong place. He said, I know I'm a white guy who's the associate pastor of a black church. I realized that. He was associate pastor of a black Baptist church in Philadelphia. And so I was aware of that. He said, and I had to learn how to preach to black folk. And son, you're going to have to learn how to preach to white folk. I said, all right, well, you need to teach me because I don't know. Fact of the matter is the Holy Spirit was going to take me on a journey years later that I had no idea about. And he was starting out as soon as I moved to California by sending me to Kentucky to a white youth convention. And I got there and I said, oh, Lord, I want to be home. We're trying to, you know, get used to the Bay Area and my wife, and my two little children there. And I'm here this weekend in Kentucky with these folk I don't know how to preach to. And I couldn't wait for it to be over and it hadn't even started. But you know what it did? It drove me to my place of prayer. I prayed. I remember praying for a couple of hours before the first service, just trying to get my mind in gear. Oh, God, now that I'm here, use me, Lord. And as I prayed, God gave me a burden for those young people. I didn't know them. I hadn't yet laid eyes on them. But as I prayed, the Holy Spirit gave me a burden. He began to pray through me. He began to teach me to intercede for them. And I started longing for them to know Jesus. And I prayed fervently and what have you. And I prayed until I got a release from the Holy Spirit that it's going to be okay. And I went into the first service. And the Spirit was guiding me. I was just like Paul mentions here. I felt like I was weak, that I was in fear and trembling. Went into that service. I didn't feel confident in preaching my sermon. And so I was following him. And the Spirit, when you draw near to him, you can receive from him. You can receive from him. And I heard the Holy Spirit whisper to me, preach your message, but at a certain point, I'm going to tell you to stop. Because what I'm going to do really isn't about what you're going to say. I'm going to get you to tell him the truth and teach the truth of my word, but I'm going to move after that. And I said, all right. And I preached my message. It was all right. But, you know, I was out of my element and what have you. I imagine I would have gotten fairly good reviews. It was the truth of God's word. But afterwards, I heard the Holy Spirit say, all right, wrap it up and call those young people to the altar and tell them that I want to save them. And so I had an altar call and I said, so if God is dealing with you and you know you need the Lord and you're not to go back to your home, your high school, the way you came here, God has ordained this weekend to change your life. And I want you to come. If you know that God wants to do a work in you, I want you to come. And so young people came and kneeled at the altar. The counselors came and prayed with them. I saw many of them crying and the tears streaming. I said, oh, wow, praise God. I didn't know it was going to be like this. Look at that. I mean, the altar was full of young people. Praise God for that. They got up and a second wave came down and they were down there praying and crying and what have you. And they got up and a third wave came down. And I said, well, look at this. It was because I got out of God's way. And let me tell somebody that you keep asking God to have his way, but he can't have his way because you are in the way. And as soon as you get out of the way through surrender and through saying, God, not my will, but thine be done, you'll see a difference in whatever it is you're trying to accomplish because God has his own will, his own agenda, and he has the power to pull his off. Long story short, by the end of that weekend, most of the young people who came there unsaved went home saved. I'm sure there were a few that went home unsaved, but they were vastly outnumbered by that Sunday morning ending service. Young folk had torn up rock posters that they had brought to hang up in their hotel rooms. Some of them had testified that they had thrown out drugs that they had brought to the youth convention. I mean, God was moving. Not long ago, a young white man walked up to me at a Church of God convention and stuck out his hand. He said, Pastor Paul, I want to shake your hand and thank you. You may not remember this, but in 1989, you spoke at a youth convention in Kentucky. I said, I remember it well. He said, well, what you don't know is that I was one of those rebellious, hard-headed young folk who came to that convention. I had no interest in God or anything. I was just there because my parents had made me go. He said, but I'm telling you, I had a power encounter with God that weekend like I have never had before or since. He said, it changed my life completely, and I want to let you know I am now a youth pastor calling other young people into the kingdom of God. I want to let you know it's not by might, not by power, but it's by God's Spirit. And the second thing Paul talked about in this passage is the fact that the Spirit not only gives power for effectiveness, but the Spirit reveals what we need to know. In verses 6 through 10, he begins to talk about the fact that the Spirit revealed, first of all, the message that not only Jews would be saved, but that Gentiles would be saved. It was the Spirit who had to reveal that, because the Jewish community had always believed that they were going to be the chosen of God exclusively. And if you were not Jewish by ethnicity, you were not going to be part of the family of God. And they didn't understand that right into the days of the early church. The early church was a distinctively, exclusively Jewish church. And they had no thought whatsoever that God would do anything but that. But God has a way of revealing his secrets to people who are open to receiving information from him that he wants you to know. And God, in the fullness of time, shared it with Peter, shared it with Paul, and eventually shared it in the Council of Jerusalem. And everyone came to understand eventually that God is saving not only Jews, but he's saving Gentiles as well. And that came because God revealed it. You remember how he revealed it to Peter? Peter was on a rooftop one day in Acts chapter 10, on a rooftop praying, seeking God. And God gave him a vision of all manner of beasts and said, Peter, I want you to kill one of these and eat. And he thought it was a test of his Jewish orthodoxy. And he said, no, Lord, I will not eat anything unclean. And God said, when I tell you to eat, get your fork and knife. That's the Paul Shepherd translation. Don't question me. Don't second guess me. Even if it changes your paradigm or your understanding, if I'm the one speaking to you, listen to me. Long story short, God was preparing him. And you know the story of how God had already orchestrated that he would be sent for from people from the household of Cornelius. And he would, for the first time in his life, darken the doorstep of a Gentile. He had never even been to a Gentile's home. Suddenly God has him there preaching his word. God gave him that information. The apostle Paul received that same information during his time before he began his ministry. He had that time where he sought the Lord in Arabia, and he just let God speak to him. And that's how he got so much revelation and so much knowledge when he wasn't even one of the original apostles. It was because he let God speak to him. I'm here to tell you, God still has things to say. Now, let me be very clear so that you know, I believe essential Christian doctrine, and I'm not promoting something kooky. God's revelation to you will never supersede or contradict his written word. The written word is the final court of arbitration. Every revelation, every prophecy, every word has to line up with the precepts and principles of God's written word. It is divinely inspired. And so if you get a word and it can't be supported by this book, your word is not from God.
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9: But I want to let you know that God is revealing truth. You know, a lot of folks, I've heard ultra-conservative theologians say, well, we cannot believe in extra revelation as if somehow we're adding to Scripture. No, I'm not talking about adding to Scripture. Scripture is universal truth for the entire world. When God speaks to you, he will take the precepts and principles of Scripture but apply it in a specific way to something you're dealing with. It is not an addition to Scripture. It is the fulfillment of the promise that the Holy Spirit would lead and guide us into truth. And I want to let you know, God will reveal some things to you. God will speak to you about your work situation. He'll help you solve a problem on your job. God will speak to you about how to deal with a problem in your church. God will speak to you about how to deal with your spouse or your children. God will reveal some things going on in their lives. I heard Beth Moore, a fellow broadcaster, radio broadcaster, on her broadcast recently, talking about a time when she, was washing the dishes or something. I may have some of the details wrong, but I can remember the gist. Whatever she was doing, God spoke to her in a moment in her spirit and said, call your daughter, because she, at that time, her daughter was driving with her boyfriend, to another city. And she said, they are under temptation. They're in the grip of temptation. And I want you to pray for them and then call. And Beth said, I stopped what I was doing and began to pray and called them. And my daughter answered the cell phone and she said, honey, God just spoke to me. And he said that you, and I forget the young man's name, are in the grips of temptation. Is that true? And she said, I heard my daughter put the phone down and say to her boyfriend, mama said, God said, we're in the grips of temptation. And she wants to know, is that true? She said, no. A couple of seconds later, she got back on the phone and said, yeah, mama, it's true. They were driving, and they're two upstanding Christian young people, but, you know, having that aloneness and what have you, and the enemy was beginning to try to entice them to indulge in some behavior that would not have been consistent with their Christian testimony, and the Holy Spirit wanted to give them some help. I want to let you know, you might not believe in that. You might think, oh, no, I don't believe in such revelation. Well, thank God I do. Because God can solve some of your problems. God can answer some of your prayers. God can help you work through some difficult situations. The Holy Spirit can reveal. He said that the Spirit searches all things, even the deep things of God. The Spirit will search out some needs. He will search out some issues in your life. He will help you get to the bottom of some things. Now, this is not to the exclusion of fellowship. It's certainly not to the exclusion of accountability. Be very clear, because you can get real kooky listening to only God as you perceive his voice. And the safest place to be is in community with believers, so that as you share, here's what I believe God is saying to me, someone can confirm, someone can help make sure that you're staying on track. I've seen a whole lot of well-intentioned folk get off. And after a while, they're too spiritual to even go to church, because no one can speak to them except God himself. I want to let you know that is not biblical Christianity. That is not what I'm endorsing in any way, shape, or form. In fact, you need the body of Christ to make sure that you stay in the place God has for you. But I declare to you, there are those times, there are those moments when there's information you need that God already has, and he can reveal it to you. And people often say, well, how do you know God's voice? You got to walk with him. You got to spend time with him. Jesus said in John chapter 10, my sheep know my voice, and a stranger they will not follow. Now, if you want to understand what he's saying, just follow the analogy. How does a sheep come to know the voice of a shepherd? Well, the sheep is born into the flock. And so from day one, the voice the sheep hears is the voice of the shepherd. They learn to tune their ear to that voice. They walk with him. They follow him. He feeds them. He nourishes them. There is constant interaction. And the sheep comes to know the voice. And the proof is, if you go to a flock and you call them, you're just a stranger that shows up, and you call them and tell them to come, they'll all be out there grazing. You call them, they'll look up and you say, come, or whatever the order that the shepherd usually gives. He can tell you the word he uses. But when it comes out of your mouth, they'll put their heads back down and go back to eat. Because their attitude is, like we said growing up, you ain't my daddy. Any of y'all ever say that? We were usually saying that to a sibling, like parents had gone out somewhere and, you know, one of your siblings tried to tell you what to do. And we were quick to say, you ain't my daddy. I don't have to listen to you. And that's the sheep's attitude. That's a foreign voice. I don't have to pay attention to you, but watch it when the shepherd comes out and gives his unique call. They'll all respond because they know his voice. And I want to tell you, you and I are God's sheep. And we've got to learn to know his voice. Get in his word so you know the precepts and principles of the word. Get in the word and get the word into you. And then pray regularly. And then don't just do all the talking, but when in your prayer time and quiet time, let the Holy Spirit speak to you. Let him reveal to you from the pages of scripture things that he wants you to be focused on in this time in your life. As you pray your day and pray what's going on in your life, let the Holy Spirit speak to you about those things. Yield to him the control of everything you are trying to make happen. Take your coercive nature and your tendency to try to strong arm things happening and give it over to him and say, Spirit of God, I want you to have your way. Use me and demonstrate your power and give your knowledge to me. Teach me what I need to know. Whisper in my ear when I'm handling something wrong, Lord, and teach me to stay tuned to you all day. And I want to tell you something. If we will learn to walk in God's power and in the wisdom that he imparts to us, we will see that our lives will go to the next level of effectiveness and service for God, because it is not by our might or by our power, but it is by the Spirit of God that lives are changed. If you want to do something significant, I'm here to tell you, according to the words of this wonderful apostle, you cannot do it in the power of your own flesh. You've got to do it by relying on him. The Spirit will lead you. Romans 8:14 says that as many as are led by the Spirit of God, they are the sons of God. They are the children of God. When you learn to be led, that's when you really move into sonship, because you're learning to respond to the voice of your Father and do the things that he's leading you to do. And he will lead you in to green pastures. He'll make your life a higher quality of life. He'll make your service richer. You will have a greater impact for the kingdom because you are following the shepherd. And he will lead you through all kinds of places. He'll even lead you through some difficult times in your life. Read Psalm 23. It's not just about him leading you beside still waters and into green pastures and restoring your soul. Thank God for that. And leading you in paths of righteousness for his name's sake. But sometimes you find yourself in the valley of the shadow of death. Oh, but he'll lead you through those dark places as well. I want to let you know, God will not leave you when you're in the dark. He will not abandon you when you're in a valley that is scary and makes you feel insecure and I don't know what's going on here. God knows exactly what's going on there. And he knows that there's some lessons he can only teach us in the valley. There's some things we can learn about depending on him in our valleys. And so the psalmist said, yes, I found out that even when I walked through the valley of the shadow of death, I learned that I don't have to be afraid. You know what happens when a child is in a scary place, but they're walking with a parent, they tend to grip them harder. It's a feeling of insecurity and you respond by holding on. I got to hold on to you, God. All right, what's happening here? And you hold on. And God teaches us to hold on to him tighter when we're in those valleys. And it says we don't have to fear evil because he is with us. His rod and his staff comfort us. You know what that means? That means that if there's some enemies around trying to pounce on the sheep, the shepherd have a rod and a staff. The rod can beat off jackals and beat off something that tries to grab one of the sheep. And the staff has a hook on it. So one side of the staff could beat you, but the other side will help those sheep that tend to wander off. You know any like that? Look in the mirror, you might find one.
10: All we, like sheep, have gone astray. There is no one righteous, not even one. And yet, God loved us enough to send Jesus to pay that debt, to die that we might live. Blessed be his holy name. Well, our mission at Destined for Victory is to point people to the love of God and the good news of his salvation. To do that, you are needed, especially during the busy summer months when donations tend to decline. With that in mind, our Executive Director, Alicia Shepherd Greer, has an important message now to share with you.
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10: How to be in the world and not of it on our next Destined for Victory. I hope you'll join us. But until then, remember, he who began a good work in you will bring it to completion. 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

0: no matter where you're at with your faith journey, sometimes you've got questions that you might feel a little embarrassed to ask. Hey, my name's Kim. 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And as I read through the Gospels in my Bible, I see that Jesus, he was so willing to answer every question. And we might look through some of the things that the disciples asked him or that a random person who he encountered asked him and go, really? That was the question they asked Jesus? But to Jesus, there was no question too big or too small. If you've got a faith question and you don't know who else to ask, would you text the word faith to 41224? 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
2: After an excruciating 400 years, God delivered the nation of Israel from slavery in Egypt. How did they thank him? With a song? A dance? Nope. By creating an idol. Yeah, God was justifiably angry, but Moses pleaded with him to forgive the people. And God was faithful, and because of that prayer, he forgave. God listened to Moses. 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
4: Baptism is a symbol of what's happened inside of you. In baptism, you go into the waters and you come out of the waters, and it symbolizes that your old self is gone and your new self is resurrected and you have been cleaned. If you have chosen to become a follower of Jesus Christ, you must believe, repent, and be baptized. If you can't point to a time and a place where you repented, believed, and took the step of believer's baptism, then you probably haven't taken that step yet. Today, if you hear his voice, do not harden your heart. Respond. Because I believe some of you need to take that step that's been coming for some time.
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6: 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But I think if the person is an extreme dead sea, that is just almost never says anything, this could be observed even in the in-love experience. If you're the one that's doing all the talking and they're saying almost nothing, then you could pretty well figure it's going to be worse than this after we get married. So yes, I think this can be observed to some degree when a couple's in love. But if they're marginal, if they're more toward the center, and some people are, they're not extreme dead seas or extreme babbling brooks, it's more difficult to pick that up, I think, during the dating and particularly during the in-love stage of the relationship.
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7: The Ten Commandments are a moral code and a reminder that we so desperately need a savior. 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A second is equally important. Love your neighbor as yourself." 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
11: Hello, and welcome to Pastor Rick's Daily Hope with Rick Warren. We are so glad you're here with us today. We're going to continue our series called The Keys to a Blessed Life. Now, in these messages, Rick walks through Jesus's Sermon on the Mount and shows us how to live a truly hopeful and purpose-filled life. Okay, we're continuing with part two of The Strength of Gentleness.
12: Number four, this is a really big one, particularly if you're looking for a husband or wife. Number four, gentleness is attractive. The Bible says if you want to be more attractive, you need to learn to be more gentle in your life. Now, this is true in both men and in women. Now, one of the laws of life is I attract what I am. I don't attract what I want, I attract what I am. If you want to attract a godly man, you have to be a godly woman. If you want to attract a godly woman, you have to be a godly man. You can't be some rude dude in a crude mood and say, I really want one of those good women. No, you will attract what you are. And so gentleness attracts gentleness, and godliness attracts godliness. Now, since we've got a bunch of singles in this service, for some guys, let me show you this. 1 Timothy 6:11, here on the screen. I'm going to give you a guy, verse for guys and a verse for gals. 1 Timothy 6:11, as a man of God, and I want all of you guys to be men of God, as a man of God, pursue what God approves of. And then he gives you the five marks of a godly man. This is Paul talking to Timothy. He's mentoring his son in the ministry. He says, pursue what God approves of. And here are the five things that make a godly man. Godliness, faith, love, endurance, and oh, by the way, gentleness. Gentleness. Now he says, God approves of godliness. What is godliness? It means I'm trying to let Jesus live through me. I want to be like God. I want to be like Christ. I want to be Christ-like. That's godliness. And then he says, another mark of a man of God is faith. I trust God in every area of my life. Another mark of a man of God is love. You're loving. You're unselfish. Another mark of a man of God is endurance. You don't give up. You don't quit. You have endurance. You have diligence. You have determination. And then one of the marks of a man of God is gentleness. That is strength under control. And that is attractive. Now, I don't want to belabor this point, but for you single guys, I want to give you a little advice tonight. Because Dr. Love is in the house. All right? Dr. Ricky Love, here he is. Guys, if you want to attract a good woman, you need to do what Boaz did. Who? Boaz. Where is he? In the Old Testament. Where is it? Look it up. No, I'll tell you. Boaz.

husband has died. And Ruth decides, I'm going to take care of my aged mother-in-law. My husband has died. She has no legal responsibility to take care of her mother-in-law. But she goes, this is what God would want me to do. So I'm going to take care of my aged mother-in-law, even though my young husband has died. And so she's out here picking grains in the fields in Boaz's field. Now, Boaz could have gone out. He could have been rude. He could have been ruthless. He could have been demanding. And he could have said, get off my property. This is my property. You don't have any right to be harvesting my grain. It's my grain. And if I want to leave it out there, I can. But he was not rude. He was not ruthless. He was not crude. In fact, he was gentle with Ruth. And not only does he allow her to pick, he says, I got enough. Let her pick some grain on my crops. Go ahead and let her do it. He then commends her. He compliments Ruth for taking care of her aged mother-in-law. And he compliments her. And he's very kind. And if you read the whole story, he's very gentle with this total stranger. And so then Ruth responds this way. In Ruth chapter 2, verse 13 and 14, Ruth said to Boaz, you're very kind to me. You have made me feel better. You have made me feel better by speaking gently to me. Pause. Guys, a woman always feels better when you speak gently to her. When you're not in a hurry, when you're not rushing, you're not rude, you're not forceful, a woman always feels better when you speak gently to her. You have made me feel better by speaking gently to me. And so it's going good. So Boaz invites her out to lunch. And then at lunchtime, Boaz says to Ruth, come, have a piece of bread with me and dip it in the sauce. Now you thought fondue was Swedish. 2,000 years before anybody said the word fondue, Boaz is dipping in the sauce with Ruth. And it says, then Boaz passed her some roasted grain to eat, a little granola, and she ate it until she was satisfied, and she still had food left over. He gives her a doggy bag. Now, this is a good thing. He's being kind. He's being gentle. Now, here's an interesting thing. Out of that simple incident, because he was kind, because he was gentle, they end up becoming an item, falling in love, and getting married. Now, why is that story even in the Bible? Because Ruth was not even Jewish. And it was illegal for a Jewish man, Boaz, to marry a non-Jewish woman. But he did, and God had a plan in it. And in Matthew chapter 1, where it gives the genealogy of Jesus Christ, the Messiah, there are four women mentioned in that genealogy, and one of them is not even Jewish. Her name is Ruth. And God used that marriage as one of the marriages to bring the Messiah into the world. And it all happened because Boaz was gentle with a woman he didn't even know. And here's the point. If Boaz had been ruthless, he would have been ruthless. I've waited all week to share that with you. Okay? Come on, that's pretty good, right? Okay, if Boaz had been ruthless, he would have been ruthless. And all of that history would not have happened. But it all started with him just being gentle. Would you write this down? Gentlemen are gentlemen. Gentlemen are gentlemen. The way you become a gentleman is by being gentle. Now, that's for the guys. Let me talk to you women for just a minute. Gentleness is attractive, not just on a man, but gentleness is attractive in women too. 1 Peter chapter 3, verse 4 says this. Talking to women. You should be known for the beauty that comes from within. The unfading beauty of a gentle and quiet spirit, which is so precious to God. Now, I want you to circle the word unfading. God says, I want you to focus on unfading beauty. I hate to tell you this, ladies,
but your beauty

0: going to fade. In fact, all men and all women, our beauty fades. Some of us, our beauty started fading about year one. We were cute as babies. But he says, there is an unfading beauty that is attractive. And what is that unfading beauty that is attractive? The beauty of a gentle spirit. Gentleness is attractive. Number five, the fifth reason why you want to learn this quality in your life is that gentleness communicates love. Gentleness communicates love. It diffuses conflict, it disarms critics, it's persuasive, it's attractive, and gentleness communicates love. Guys, those of you who are husbands and are married, the quickest way to improve your marriage, the quickest way to improve your marriage is to start talking to your wife more gently. It'll do wonders if you'll begin to talk to your wife in a more gentle way. Colossians chapter 3, verse 19. Husbands, love your wives and be gentle with them. Any fool can be selfish. Any fool can be rough. Any fool can be rude, but gentlemen are gentle men. Now, this is true not only in marriage. The key, a great marriage is simply the union of two great forgivers. Because you're going to hurt each other a lot in life. I've been married to Kay 38 years. I've hurt her so many times, and she's hurt me so many times, but we're both great forgivers. And that's part of gentleness. Now, it's not only a key to effective marriage. Gentleness, you're going to need this someday, is the key to effective parenting. Never discipline, I said, out of anger or out of frustration, but always gently out of love. Ephesians 6, 4. Fathers, do not irritate your children. Do not provoke your children to anger. In other words, don't do things that make them intentionally upset. Do not exasperate your children to resentment. What does that mean? It means don't raise the standard so high there's no way they can meet it. You know, you ask for C's and B's and they get C's. Then you ask for B's and they get B's. Then you ask for A's and you want straight A's. And you know, he said, don't exasperate your kids asking for perfection in their life, but rear them tenderly. In other words, gently. Rear them tenderly, gently in the training and in the discipline and in the counsel of the Lord. I can honestly say to you that I never remember my father ever raising his voice against me growing up. Not one time. Not one time. Did he ever get angry? Of course he did. Was he ever upset with me? Of course he was upset. Did I ever really blow it and have every reason for him to get angry? Many, many times. Almost a daily basis. But he was a gentle man. He had strength under control. And he would not yell at me. Gentleness communicates love. Number six, this is an important one. Gentleness earns respect. Proverbs 11, verse 16. Women, if you want to be respected as a woman, here's what the Bible says. A woman of gentle grace will be respected. A woman of gentle grace will be respected. That's also true of men. But you know, when I think of that verse, a woman of grace, gentle grace will be respected, I think of Mother Teresa. Mother Teresa was this little, I mean diminutive, barely, you know, four and a half feet, maybe 5 feet tall at the most. I don't think she was even that tall. Quite frail, quite small, diminutive little Romanian nun. But she could walk into the United States Congress and put the fear of God in every power broker in that room. Why? Because gentleness earns respect. And she was earned that respect. Gentleness, by the way, is a prerequisite to leadership. If you want to be a leader in any area of life, you're going to have to learn what we're talking about tonight. If you want to be a leader in the church, if you want to be a leader in government, if you want to be a leader in business, if you want to be a leader in your home, if you want to be a leader in your community, in your school, or in any other organization, every great leader is a gentle leader. The greatest leaders of all time were the most gentle, Jesus being the supreme example. But for instance, the greatest president in our history was Abraham Lincoln. No one was more gentle than Abraham Lincoln. And he even showed gentleness in the way he treated the defeated southern states with respect and brought them back in a gentle way. If he hadn't been a gentleman, we would have a divided nation. Gandhi was a gentle person. Martin Luther King was a gentle person. George Washington was a gentleman. He was truly known as a gentleman. And great leaders are gentle. You know, there's a story in the Bible that you really ought to know about, and it's the story of a guy named Rehoboam. In the Bible, there was a guy named King David who united all 12 tribes of Israel, and they became one nation. And together, the 12 tribes became quite powerful. And they had a lot of land, and they were very strong. It was the apex of the power. David had a son named Solomon. Solomon expanded the empire of Israel and united the tribes even more. And they were at the greatest power at that point in history. They were the most powerful nation at that time. Solomon was the wisest man in the world. He was the wealthiest man in the world, and he was the most powerful man in the world. And he had this great united kingdom. And then Solomon dies, and he turns this enormous, huge kingdom to his young son named Rehoboam. Rehoboam had no experience in leadership at all. And so he starts by doing the right thing, and then he does the wrong thing. He starts by going to the older leaders of the nation. They are called the elders. And Rehoboam goes, said, look, I'm just a young guy. I don't know anything about leadership, and I'm thrust in this position. Would you guys tell me, what do I need to do to earn the respect of the nation and be the kind of leader my father, Solomon, and my grandfather, David, were? And he did the right thing. He listened, he went to the elders, the wise, and you should be listening to older men and older women in your life, listening to them always at every stage of your life. And the elders of the nation say to Rehoboam, I'll tell you what, if you'll just do two things, the people will follow you anywhere. First, if you genuinely serve them and you show that you're there to meet their needs. And second, if you always speak to them gently. Don't do a power surge. Don't do a power grab. Don't be on an ego trip. Speak to them gently. He said, these people will follow you anywhere. They'll be putty in your hands. They'll do whatever you ask them to do as leaders. Now, that's the good thing he did. The bad thing is he paid no attention to the advice of the elders. And so then he goes to all the young guys he grew up with, all of his peers, and he says, what do you guys think I should do? Now, they weren't any wiser than he was. They had no more experience than he did. So he says to his friends, young friends, what do you think I should do as the new leader of this nation? And the young men gave him the exact opposite advice. They said, you got to prove that you are in authority. You got to prove that you have the right to be king. You got to be tough. You got to be hard. You got to be demanding. You need to lay down the law right now and let everybody know that you're in charge. And you have to be unbending, and you need to prove, because you're young, you're going to need to prove that you are the authority and the leader. And that's exactly what he followed, that advice. You know what happened? The whole nation rebelled. They went into riots and chaos and eventually civil war, and 10 of the 12 tribes of Israel split from Rehoboam's kingdom and started a whole new kingdom, and that was the end of the united Israel. And from then on, they have no more power as a people. Why? Because Rehoboam refused to be gentle. It was just a stupid thing. Instead, he threw his weight around. Listen, anytime you have to stand up in front of a group of people and says, excuse me, everybody, in your business room, in a clubhouse, or in a boardroom, anytime you say, excuse me, I am the leader, if you have to tell the people you're a leader, you ain't. If you have to tell them, you're not it. He who thinketh he leadeth and hath no one following him is only taking a walk. So leadership is earned, it is learned, and it is discerned. It is never demanded. If you demand that you're the leader, you're not a leader, you're a dictator. And that's a big difference. There's a difference between being a boss and a leader. A leader leads by example and leads by influence. Now, gentleness earns respect. And the more gentle you are, the more respected you're going to be as a leader. The greatest leader in the Bible was, of course, Moses. Moses liberated the Israelites from 400 years of slavery. He took on the most powerful man in the world at that time, Pharaoh, let my people go. He had nothing but God on his side, and that was enough. And he was fearless, and he was unafraid to go speak truth to power. And yet, here's what the Bible says about Moses, the greatest leader in the Bible. Numbers chapter 12, verse 3. Moses was a very meek and gentle man. In fact, he was more gentle than anyone else on the face of the earth. This is why you can understand meekness is not weakness. Gentleness is not weakness. In the Bible, there are only two people in the entire Bible who are called meek or gentle. Only two in the entire Bible. You know who they are? Moses and Jesus. Neither of them were weak. Jesus knew how to call the shots and turn the tables upside down when he needed to, and turn over the money changers. And he had no problem being strong. He was strength under control. Now, here's the amazing thing. Moses is the only other man in the Bible called meek. And yet, do you know what Moses' persistent sin was? He had an anger management problem. Moses had a temper, a violent temper. In fact, it is Moses' temper that got him trouble throughout his entire life. One day, Moses got so mad, got so angry, he killed an Egyptian. He murdered a guy out of anger. That's pretty angry. Another time, God gave him the Ten Commandments up on Mount Sinai. He came down and he saw all the people, and they were all like, having an orgy. And he got so angry at that, he throws down the Ten Commandments that God had made for him, and they break. And God says, "You're making the second set, buddy." And it's true. And he had to go back up, and he had to carve personally the second set. God had given him the first set. But he broke them out of his anger. Another time God said, the people were thirsty. He said, "Well, I want you to speak to the rock and water will come out of it." He says, "No, Lord, we've always done it another way. I want to do it the traditional way." And he struck the rock. He got angry and struck the rock. It was anger that kept Moses out of the promised land. She had a lifelong problem with anger. How would a guy who has a lifelong problem with anger be the only other guy in the Bible called gentle? Here's the reason. And this should give hope to you who struggle with anger management. Moses was teachable. And when people spoke to him about areas of his life that needed to be changing, he didn't get angry back at that. He learned from them.
1: 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In fact, here's Rick with a letter from one of our listeners.
2: Today, I've got a quick note from a listener in Minneapolis. His name is Bill. And Bill wrote to me, "Rick, I want to let you know that I prayed with you this morning, accepting God into my life." Wow, that's great. "Daily Hope has become the way that I start each day, listening to your podcast. So much has changed in my life over the past year. I had a job loss, I had a transition, I had a divorce, my dad passed away, cancer, and my faith all in the same year. I'm so thankful for all that you do." Well, Bill, I want to tell you, I know you've been going through some really tough times this past year, but there's no greater news than hearing that you've accepted Jesus into your life, and the fact that God used the Daily Hope podcast to lead you to him is such a blessing. And I want you to know that as you continue to study God's word every day, you're going to find that your faith is growing and you'll see God actively working in your life. And I really am as excited to think about what the next year is going to bring. 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We love you. And imagine what it's going to be to get to heaven and see all these people who came to know Christ because of your giving. God bless you.
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3: 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Hey, I'm Paul. Thanks again for listening to Faith Radio. Sometimes we can have a set of rules that seem so disjointed, and it's hard to get your mind around everything you're supposed to do and not do. It helps to have a bottom line principle that ties them all together, and believe it or not, God gave that, and Jesus quoted it in Matthew 22:37-39. It's our Growing Your Faith verses for today. When Jesus was asked, "What is the greatest commandment?" Here's what he said. He replied, "You must love the Lord your God with all your heart, all your soul, and all your mind. This is the first and greatest commandment." He's quoting the Old Testament. He's quoting the book of Moses. "A second is equally important. Love your neighbor as yourself." When love is that guiding principle, it really helps bring all of the laws into focus so we can do them better.
4: God, you say in the Bible, "Fear not, stand firm. 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Help me to surrender and be content with my situation. Thank you, Jesus, that I don't have to walk alone. 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
9: 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In the book of Jeremiah, chapter 9, verse 24, we read this, "But those who wish to boast should boast in this alone, that they truly know me and understand that I am the Lord who demonstrates unfailing love." As a young mom and even a new Christian, I understood that I was saved, but I didn't at all grasp that I was loved. It wasn't until all my self-striving props were pulled out from under me and I found myself on a sickbed that I reckoned with the idea of God's unfathomable grace. I knew that ours was the one true God, that he sent his son to save sinners. I couldn't fathom, though, how profoundly he loved me until he met me in my mess. I found that my greatest treasure was the intimate, personal, active love of God. 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His love is an endless ocean, and we've only dipped our toes in the water. As you experience your Father's love, you'll find that nothing else satisfies. If you're known for anything, be known for knowing Him. And if you're currently going without something you long for, see it as an invitation and an opportunity to tap into the deeper revelation of God's great love for you. This is Susie Larson with another Grow and Go moment. 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
1: How do you know when you're walking in your power and your strength or in the supernatural power of the Holy Spirit? 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
0: Hauled before the authorities, threatened and released with a warning, and the first thing Peter and John did was go back to their people and pray. Not for protection, but for more boldness. They proved what it means to walk in the power of God. And that's exactly what Chip Ingram unpacks for us today. I'm Dave Drewy, and today on Living on the Edge, Chip takes us deeper into his series, The Jesus Revolution. And don't go anywhere after the message, because Chip will be sharing about our mid-year match, a special opportunity this month where every gift you give is doubled. Well, more on that coming up. Right now, here's Chip.
1: In Acts chapter 4, there's four clear lessons about how the Spirit of God living inside of you as His follower will help you overcome your fear. Lesson number one, fear not, the Holy Spirit will speak through you. I mean, let's face it, all of us are pretty concerned that someone's going to ask you something, you don't know how to respond. Pick up the story with me in chapter 4, verse 5. The next day, the rulers, the elders, and the teachers of the law met in Jerusalem. Annas the high priest was there, and so was Caiaphas and John and Alexander and the other men of the high priestly family. They had Peter and John brought before them, and they began to question them. And here's the question. By what power or what name did you do this? This man who was crippled and healed, he's standing in front of them. And they're saying, now, by what power or what name, how did you guys pull this off? Peter then, verse 8, filled with the Holy Spirit, rulers and elders of the people, if we're being called to account today for an act of kindness shown to a cripple and are asked how he was healed, then know this, you and all the people of Israel, it is by the name of Jesus Christ of Nazareth, whom you crucified, but whom God raised from the dead, that this man stands before you healed. He is the stone which you builders rejected, which has become the capstone. He's quoting Psalm 118. Salvation is found in no one else, for there is no other name under heaven given to men by which we must be saved. The second lesson from Acts 4 is fear not, the Holy Spirit will protect you. Notice what happens as we pick up the story in verse 13. When they saw the courage of Peter and John, they realized they were unschooled ordinary men. They were astonished and they took note of these men that they'd been with Jesus. But since they could see the man who'd been healed standing there with them, there was nothing they could say. So they ordered them to withdraw from the Sanhedrin, and then they conferred together. What are we going to do with these men? They asked. Everybody living in Jerusalem knows that they've done an outstanding miracle, and we can't deny it. But to stop this thing from spreading any further among the people, we must warn these men to speak no longer anymore in his name. Then they called them back again and commanded them to speak or teach no longer in the name of Jesus. But Peter and John replied, judge for yourselves whether it's right in God's sight to obey you rather than God. For we cannot help speaking about what we have seen and heard. And they had further threatened them, then they let them go, and they couldn't decide how to punish them because all the people were praising God for all that had happened, for the man who was miraculously healed was over 40 years old. Will you underline this one verse? We could not stop or help ourselves from thinking. It's unstoppable. But notice what? He doesn't say we couldn't stop speaking about these intellectual arguments. We couldn't stop thinking about this obligation and duty. He says, we couldn't stop speaking about what we personally have seen and what we personally have heard. You know, when I hear some of us as pastors tell people about what they need to do in terms of being more active and caring and sharing for their faith, I think we push the wrong end of the stick. See, I think we're always telling people what they ought to do, ought to do, ought to do, ought to do. Here's the deal. When you are experiencing the love of Jesus and you're experiencing his power, when you see him working in you, when you hear his voice, you won't be able to stop telling people about what's going on. Because what's going to happen over time is you're going to start caring way less about what people think of you and way more about how much God thinks of them. Notice the promise that Jesus gave. He says, the Holy Spirit will protect you. Fear not. And then notice the very last night. I mean, he knew. These were people that lived with Jesus for 3 years. And on the very last night, he said, I've told you these things so that in me you may have peace. In this world you'll have trouble, but take heart. I've overcome the world. He protected Peter and John. It doesn't mean you're not going to have a hard time. They had a night in jail, but God will protect you. You need to understand, when you boldly step out and allow him, not just through your life, but through your words to speak, he'll take care of you. He'll protect you. I mean, he's God, and he loves you. And he loves those people that you care about, that so many times, right, you get right there and the words are stuck right here and you just can't get them out. There is no other name given unto man under heaven by which we must be saved. You are the conduits. You are the greatest Christian some people know. Some people may never hear unless they hear through you and me. The third lesson is fear not. The Holy Spirit will empower you. Notice how the story continues on verse 23 and where and how they experience God's power. On their release, Peter and John went back to their own people, and they reported all that the chief priest and the elders had said to them. And when they heard this, they raised their voices together in prayer to God. Listen to this prayer. Sovereign Lord, they said, you made the heavens and the earth and the sea and everything in them. You spoke by the Holy Spirit through the mouth of your servant, our father David. And then they quote Psalm chapter 2. Why do the nations rage and the peoples plot in vain? The kings of the earth take their stand, and the rulers gather together against the Lord and against his anointed one. Do you see what they're doing? They were just taking baby steps. I mean, the morning, just it was just less than 48 hours ago, Peter's just on his way to a prayer meeting. He doesn't know anything any more than you and I. On the way to the prayer meeting, this happens. Then the miracle happens. Then he ends up in jail. Then he's in front of all these really smart, powerful people, and stuff starts coming out of his mouth. When he got done with that, I bet John went, whoa. Man, where did that come from? Oh, remember he said he'd speak through it. Boy, that happened. And then they leave. And they go back and they tell the people, this is what happened. And then they realize, wait a second. This is exactly what David prophesied. He said the nations would rage. They would come against his Messiah. And then notice what the text says. And they, as they prayed to the God who created everything, who's in charge, who's sovereign. What does he say? Indeed, he gives the examples. Herod and Pontius Pilate met together with the Gentiles and with the people of Israel and this city to conspire against your holy servant Jesus, whom you anointed. They did what your power and your will had decided beforehand should happen. Now, Lord, consider their threats and notice his request. Enable your servants to speak your word with great boldness. Stretch out your hand to heal and perform miraculous signs and wonders through the name of your holy servant Jesus. And then in response, kind of like God saying, you boys, you're on the right track. Verse 31, after they prayed, the place where they were meeting was shaken, and they were all filled with the Holy Spirit, and they spoke the word of God boldly. Now, notice one line that may catch you is verse 29, verse 28, right above it. They did what your power and your will had decided beforehand that should happen. God wasn't caught off guard by Judas. He wasn't caught off guard by Herod. He wasn't caught off guard by the religious leaders or by the Gentiles. You need to understand there's a sovereign God over his story that we call history, and he's absolutely in control. However, he gave us as individual beings the freedom to make choices that we're responsible for. Judas, the Gentiles, Herod, Pontius Pilate, they freely made those choices that God was aware of. He is absolutely sovereign, and they're absolutely responsible and free moral agents. Anytime you push either of those things to an extreme, you get in trouble. God's ship of history will arrive exactly where he determines it to be. But inside of that ship of history on the journey, we all make very individual decisions that we have the freedom to make and are held responsible for that do make a very real and legitimate difference. But Peter was saying, from the big picture, God knowing his love for us, knowing the human heart, he would bring his son and allow these people to rage against him. And notice what the issue here is. He empowers them. Notice they didn't pray for protection. They prayed for more power. See, something has happened. It's a real subtle thing. When paradigms shift and they happen real subtly, what happens is you don't even see them happen, then pretty soon you're over here and you're using all the same words, and you're in your heart of hearts, as far as you know, doing exactly what you think is right, but the paradigm has shifted. This group of people actually believe that they were on mission, and their mission was to fulfill what Jesus told them who'd raised from the dead. They felt like their number one priority was to take this message of life, that people's eternity was hanging in the balance, and the creator of heaven and earth and all that there is had actually empowered them to express his love to people. They weren't trying to figure out how Jesus could make their life easier. They didn't pray, oh God, change the circumstances. Oh God, stop the persecution. What do they pray? Give us power. God, will you enable us to do even more of what just happened? In a couple chapters, it gets worse in their persecution. And instead of whining and complaining, they thank God for the unspeakable privilege of being counted worthy to suffer for him. That's a little different than Christianity today, isn't it?
0: 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Before we get back to today's teaching, I want to give you a heads up about something happening this June. Living on the Edge is excited to announce a special mid-year match, a rare opportunity for your gift to be doubled dollar for dollar and have twice the impact. Chip has been talking a lot lately about who this moment is really for.
1: God doesn't call the equipped. He equips the called. He's looking for ordinary people who are willing to be filled with the Spirit and be used by him.
0: Ordinary people, like you and me, because when we step up together, something extraordinary happens. That's what the mid-year match is all about, happening right now at Living on the Edge. We'll have all the details for you after the message, but now let's continue with our study on the Jesus Revolution.
1: See, what's happened, the subtle shift is our consumeristic mindset, oh God, make my world work out, little by little by little has drifted into the church. See, that paradigm shift changes everything. This group was trying to figure out how do we fulfill the agenda God gave us, not how do we get God to fulfill the agenda we think will make us happy. And so he answers their prayer. I couldn't help but see this. You know, they go through this, and as soon as they get out of jail, they came together corporately and they prayed. That's like before God. And then their prayer was that they could be on mission. And then what we find is they gather in community. See, you all need to understand, we're not trying to figure out how many people we can get inside this building and count that number and be happy with that. We're not trying to figure out how we can just sort of up everyone's moral quotient 15 or 20 or 30% and give everyone a little nice, I'm a Christian. We're trying to become Romans 12 Christians. We're trying to be authentic followers who are surrendered to God, who live separate from the world's values, have a sober self-assessment, who love each other, serving in love passionately, and supernaturally respond to evil with good. And the pathway of God, Old and New Testament, is that individual people who say, I will discipline my life and arrange it to come before God. I'm going to get connected from the heart and get in community where the real me shows up and meets real needs for the right reason in the right way. And I'm going to do all that because I have a purpose and a destiny by the God who created me. I'm going to be on mission 24/7. That BIO life brings about transformation in your home, with your roommate, at your work, in your neighborhood. That's the game plan. And so it starts with baby steps. But after the baby steps, God's looking for a church and a group of people that do what? Walk in the power of God. We can't do this. Everything I've described, the vision of this church, it's laughable in our strength. God's looking for some people that'll walk in his power. Because what happens? Then the Spirit of God is working inside of you, and he's doing supernatural things. Because have you ever thought it? God lives inside of you if you're an authentic follower of Christ. I mean, think of that. Your expectations ought to be pretty high. The Father, the Son, the Holy Spirit lives inside of you. Now, you notice we talked about fears, and did you notice each time there's a promise? Notice what Jesus promised in John 15, 16. You didn't choose me, but I chose you and appointed you that you should go and bear fruit, and your fruit will last or remain. then the Father will give you whatever you ask in my name. So what do they ask? They ask for more power. This is the very last night again, John 15. What's Jesus saying? You're on mission. I chose you. You're on my team. There's something to do. And you should produce fruit is first and foremost the in-character quality, love, joy, peace, patience, goodness, kindness, gentleness, self-control, that you'll become like Christ, and then you'll fulfill that mission. Final lesson, lesson number four is fear not, the Holy Spirit will provide all your needs. So one of our fears is you start getting generous with your time. You start taking it, you get vulnerable with people, you know. You start getting generous with your money. You know, down deep, all of us are like, ooh, what about me, right? I mean, I'm all for being like Jesus, but I'm thinking if I do this, what about me? What about my needs? What about my spiritual needs, my emotional needs, my financial needs, my social needs? And so what we do is we create this little box and say, God, I want you to know I am really all in as long as it's inside that box, right? I mean, don't take me too much out of my comfort zone, whether that's financially or socially or geographically, but God, I really, and as you grow, oh, I made a bigger box. And here's what the Holy Spirit wants you to know. He wants you to know, you know what? Stop thinking with the small pie mentality. The small pie mentality means it's people who think like the world is filled with limited resources. I mean, the God who spoke the world into existence, what do you need? He can't give you. You need some money? He'll give you some money. You need some faith? He'll give you some faith. You need a friend? He'll give you a friend. But he gives those things to what? To people that are on mission. Notice, well, how does he do that? We pick up the story in verse 33. All the believers were one in heart and mind, unity. No one claimed that any of his possessions was his own, but they shared everything that they had. With great power, the apostles continued to testify to the resurrection of the Lord Jesus, and much grace was upon them all. There was no needy person among them, for from time to time, this isn't socialism, it wasn't communism, it was voluntary. But there was this love for one another, and so from time to time, I mean, you gotta remember, it's a startup, right? Startup needs an infusion of capital. It's a startup group with startup leadership that's gonna change the world, and so they were sharing and helping one another as a continual basis, but it was voluntary, you didn't have to do it. And then from time to time, some of the people with significant resources said, you know, if we're gonna get this thing off the ground, and if we really care about one another, you know, man, I got two homes, I don't need two. I got four of these, I don't need four. And so they would sell some of their property, and notice what they do. They'd bring it to the apostles' feet, and they distributed it to anyone as they might have need. Here's Jesus' promise. Jesus said to you and me, when you fear, what about my needs? But seek first his kingdom. There's the paradigm shift. His rule, his agenda, his mission, and then his righteousness, being like him. Being loving like him, being kind like him, being pure like him, being holy like him. Seek first God's agenda, God's kingdom, and his righteousness, and all these things will be added to you. See, if you had one of those highlighters, if I had a yellow highlighter, and we were like a second grade class, I would say, okay, everyone, put your notes down, please. And then I would take the yellow highlighter, and then in big, bold words across sort of horizontal, those notes that you have, I would write F, A, I, T, H, so you could still read all the notes, but you'd realize at the end of the day, what God is saying is, Jesus made promises. You're on mission. It's faith. Everyone in the world is either gonna live by fear or by faith. You fear rejection, you fear the future, you fear the stock market, you fear what other people think. All your fears are what dysfunctions grow out of. Or you step back, you either fear stuff or you fear God. Everybody fears something. But if you fear God, then you live by faith. And you say, God, I'm afraid to live any other way than the way you want me to. And yes, it is reverential awe. But it's also, he's the all-knowing, all-powerful, consuming fire who's put me on mission. It's not like, I hear people pray like it's negotiations. Well, I know you created everything there is, and you know what? I think the top three look pretty good to me, but I'm really not interested in numbers 4 and 5. Like, who are you talking to? You know? God's commandments aren't like a salad bar that, but what happens is if you could just understand how deeply you're loved. he that spared not his own son, how would he not freely give you anything and everything you need? He's so for you, but you need to be positioned to be blessed. You know, instead of the sort of guilt route, what I've learned, when God helps me begin to see other people, because you know, it says when you're walking in the power of the Spirit, what's the evidence here? They're unified, right? They're bold and they're generous. When God's Spirit is working in an individual in a group's heart, you will find a group of people that are bold, they're unified, and they're very generous. And what I've learned over the years is trying to muster that up doesn't work. But when I can see through the lens of others' needs, God does something in my heart where I want to extend the money he gave to me or the time he gave to me or the gifts he gave to me to really care about other people.
0: 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Well, don't go anywhere. Chip has something important to share about the mid-year match in just a moment. When the Spirit of God fills a group of people, three things show up. They're unified, they're bold, and they're genuinely generous. That's not a program. That's not a stewardship campaign. That's what happens when people stop asking God to make their world work and start asking him how to make his kingdom come. That's what the Jesus Revolution is all about. And did you know every message in the Jesus Revolution series is available on the Living on the Edge podcast? So if you've missed any part of this study, you can catch up anytime. 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Unified, bold, and generous. That's the description Chip gave of a Spirit-filled community. Well, here's Chip to tell you how that description is coming to life right now through Living on the Edge and how you can be part of it.
1: Peter was a fisherman, not a theologian, not a polished public speaker. In fact, the last time it got difficult, he denied even knowing Jesus three times. But in Acts chapter 2, that same Peter stood up in front of thousands and preached with such power that 3,000 people were saved in a single day. So what changed? The Holy Spirit. And that's the whole point of the Jesus Revolution. God doesn't call the equipped. He equips the called. He's looking for ordinary people who are willing to be filled with the Spirit and be used by him. You know, as I've studied the scripture all these years, if I had to summarize the entire Bible, the Bible is about God delighting in using ordinary people to extend exceeding grace to undeserving recipients for his glory. You know, 50 years ago, I was a basketball coach, coaching high school kids, helping a few college kids, just trying to walk with God the way God called me to and what I knew. I wasn't a theologian. I never dreamed I'd be a pastor. God's looking for ordinary people like Peter and ordinary people like me and ordinary people like you. But the next step is to step out, to be used, to get in the game, to join the movement. And right now, you can make a real difference in the lives of people, not only with your prayers and your personal life, but when you give to Living on the Edge this June, your gift is doubled dollar for dollar. It's ordinary people like you and me gathering together, coming together and saying, you know what? This revolution is going to go on. We want to be a part of it. And you can make a real difference by giving this month. Thank you for whatever God leads you to do.
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10: 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You never live in the past. You keep progressing and growing as a follower of Jesus Christ. 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

Hello, my friend. Do you remember the Ringling Brothers and Barnum and Bailey Circus? Like, do you remember that? I remember it. It was billed as the greatest show on earth. And so, yes, you could see The Greatest Showman as like a movie that's sort of in the spirit of all of it. But if you actually remember the Ringling Brothers and Barnum and Bailey Circus, you remember like the greatest show on earth. So I want to talk for just a moment here about who or what is the greatest. Like, who's the greatest? How do we measure that? How do we measure not only greatness, but the ultimate, like, greatest of the great? There's an acronym out there, GOAT, like, right? He's the GOAT, declaring somebody the greatest of all time. I want you to think about that for just a moment. And I want you to think about what the Bible has to say about being a GOAT. We're going to get there in just a moment. But it's quite a claim for a person to make of themselves or for others to make of a person that they're the GOAT, the greatest of all time. The term is most common applied in sports, but it's also applied now in other environs. The GOAT is the one who has reached the absolute peak or pinnacle of their field. Muhammad Ali actually laid claim to the title himself, declaring himself to be the greatest. Again, quite a claim. So what makes for greatness? And what makes something or someone truly great? When you're talking about a person, there have been people over the course of history who have been declared great. They're remembered as great, or they even had the title of great. Cyrus was known as the Great. He was the founder of the first Persian Empire. That's back in the 5th century BC. Constantine, you might remember him as great. He legalized Christianity in the Roman Empire. It's about the 3rd century. There was Alfred the Great, who in the 9th century defended Anglo-Saxon kingdoms against the Vikings. Like, if you like anything about Anglo-Saxon history or its impact on human Alfred the Great was great, credited with fostering what we call Western civilization today. There was Catherine the Great and Peter the Great, both Russian monarchs who aggressively modernized and expanded that kingdom in its day. Now, all of these people and several others were known in their day and are remembered with the title Great. But when it comes to history, I just want you to consider for a moment, who's the most influential figure in all of world history? Whose life impacted history more than any other? Who was the GOAT, the greatest of all time? Now, there is a Sunday school answer to this question. Raise your hand right now and offer the Sunday school answer to the question, who is the most influential figure in all of world history? Who is the GOAT? Yes. The Sunday school answer to this question is Jesus. His impact is hard to argue, right? And yet, some do. There are those who point to others as the most influential figure in all of world history. There are those who point to Sir Isaac Newton. There are those

So I want you to think for a moment about the fact that 30 to 42%, three or four out of every 10 people living on earth today have never heard of Jesus. They don't know the goat. Additionally, another 36% of the world's population, they have a theoretical opportunity to hear about Jesus. They live somewhere where, you know, there's some Jesus people, but nobody in their area is actively offering them a way in. Nobody is actively pursuing them in the name of Jesus. Nobody is a living witness, a living testimony to Jesus that makes sense to them in their day-to-day lives. So, back to the question. You can answer it on the text line if you want, 877-933-2484. If somebody was to ask you, who's the GOAT? Who is the greatest of all time? How would you answer that question? Would Jesus even be in the running? Depends what you're thinking about at the time, right? So what are you thinking about? Why are you thinking about that? Why are you thinking about that the way you're thinking about it? That's what we do here on The Reconnect. We reconnect the eternal with the everyday. We think about what we're thinking about. We seek to apprehend and apply the mind of Christ. So if somebody were to ask you, who's the GOAT? Who's the greatest of all time? What are you going to say? How would you answer? Would Jesus even be in the running? And no matter what the conversation is about, would you stick Jesus in the conversation? Would you get him in there? You are in the world to represent Christ, to be a representative, to literally represent him in the world today. So if Jesus isn't your answer to the question of who's the greatest of all time, why would you expect anybody around you to come to know him? Like, that's your job. Depends on what you're thinking about, though, right? Jesus is not the GOAT in contemporary soccer. I don't know who is. You know, maybe the FIFA World Cup will elevate someone to that position. But, you know, if we're talking about contemporary soccer, Jesus is not the GOAT. Jesus did not win a Tony on Sunday night. Not the GOAT. He's not even in the running in the current contest between the Knicks and the Spurs. Jesus is not the GOAT. Getting Jesus into the conversation of the day about greatness can be pretty challenging, but that's your job. What did Jesus have to say about greatness? Well, three thoughts here. In Matthew 20, Jesus told his disciples that while worldly rulers lord their authority over people, greatness in his kingdom works differently. He said, whoever would be great among you must be the servant. Whoever wants to be first must be last. In Matthew 18, when the disciples ask, who is the greatest in the kingdom of heaven? Jesus invited a little child to come into the midst of them. And he said, whoever humbles himself like this child is the greatest in the kingdom of heaven. Children in the culture of Jesus's day had no social status or power. And so there was this representation here of pure humility and dependence. That is greatness, according to Jesus. And in Mark chapter 9, Jesus summarized the standard for leadership. If anybody wants to be first, if you want to be greatest, you got to be last, servant of all. Now, all of that brings us to our Growing Your Faith verse of the day. I know you wondered when we were getting there. Well, here we have arrived. So where in the Word are you today? We want to let God speak to us through that which he's already spoken, his living and eternal word. Our Growing Your Faith verse of the day comes from Matthew 22, verses 37 to 39. Jesus is asked to identify the first and greatest commandment, the greatest of all time. And Jesus replied, you must love the Lord your God with all your heart, all your soul, all your mind. This is the first and the greatest commandment. The second is equally important. Love your neighbor as yourself. Now, it does occur to me here that one day the sheep are going to be separated from the goats. And being a goat on that day in the world's eyes is not what you want to be. The goats, they're getting their reward here and now. The sheep, we're still waiting for ours. I don't know about you, but I'd rather be a sheep than considered in this life a goat. We're going to do what we do here on The Reconnect. Up next, seeking to apprehend the mind of Christ.

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0: Hello, my friend. What in the world is going on in the world that you want to talk about today? You can always hit me up on the text line, 877-933-2484. Jesus told us that there would always be wars and rumors of wars, and so let me bring you up to speed on the ongoing conflict in the Middle East. The United States hit 20 targets inside Iran after Iranian drones shot down a U.S. helicopter that was patrolling over the Strait of Hormuz. Now, that U.S. helicopter was not an unmanned aerial drone. It had two pilots aboard. Both of those pilots were rescued unharmed, but get this, by a U.S. drone boat. So all of that got me thinking a little bit about how unmanned and autonomous or semi-autonomous robotic and AI, how all of that is affecting warfare. You know, hand-to-hand combat is... Yeah, that's just not what's happening in many places around the world. I know that it's been weeks ago now, but we talked briefly about an event that took place on a battlefield in Ukraine, where Ukraine deployed robots, right? They are soldiers who are not human. And they, without firing off a shot, were able to secure the surrender of Russian military. The battlefield has changed dramatically. Drones are a huge part of that, and yesterday's events in the Strait of Hormuz are part of that conversation. On Monday of this week, Senator Adam Schiff introduced something called the HALO Act, Human Authority in Lethal Operations. It would impose requirements and set limits on the Department of War to ensure that autonomous and semi-autonomous weapon systems in the U.S. arsenal would always remain under meaningful human control. So I'm sure this is going to be an unfolding conversation, you know, obviously at the highest levels of our government. But it's interesting to me for us to engage in a conversation about where we are, how far down the path of AI and robotic warfare we've already gone. And I think it's important for us to think about how we're thinking about that. And so there are some core theological and ethical principles that I would encourage you to consider. If you're going to engage in a conversation about autonomous or semi-autonomous warfare, robotics, robots used in warfare, you know, moving from hand-to-hand combat to over the horizon use of technology to win battles against real people. Like, right, that's the part of this that matters. And how would you feel? How would you feel if instead of, this is sort of taking it down to the level of what might happen, you know, in a community where you live, like, how would you feel if the National Guard wasn't guys, you know, wasn't men and women from your quote unquote neighborhood, but semi-autonomous robots? I mean, they could do it much more effectively. Nobody would have to, you know, take 2 weeks off from their job. Robots can work full time, round the clock. They could be deployed anywhere in an instant. They're not leaving families at home. Like, there's no sacrifice being made by the community or the workplace. I mean, you know, that makes practical sense, right? I don't know about you, but I like it that real people show up to help in emergencies and times when communities are in need and the National Guard is deployed. I like that. I like that it's real people. So let's talk about some of the theological and ethical principles that maybe we should be considering in the conversation about robotics and autonomous or semi-autonomous weapons and weapon systems as we move forward into the future. So the first one would be the image of God, human dignity in the image of God. Human beings are made in the image of God. And so taking a human life and putting a human life at risk carry profound spiritual weight. And so I understand the reticence, let's say, of the President of the United States to send the men and women of the U.S. military into harm's way. But I also recognize that it is humans who should go. Like, both of those things, because it's human life on the other end that is going to be taken. So delegating a decision to kill to a machine, that reduces human life to something that's less than human. It strips away the dignity, the mercy, the moral gravity that only a human conscience can bring to a lethal encounter. If you have sent a son or daughter to war, you know they come back with a soul wound. A robot would not. They come back with a soul wound because the taking of another human life is not nothing. It is something, profoundly something. So, as Christians, we emphasize mercy and discernment, and we emphasize the immeasurable value of every human life, regardless of the national origin, the place that somebody is born, or the government that is in authority in that place at this time. There's also the principle of moral agency and accountability. So this is where we would get into a conversation about just war theory. So just war theory is a framework that was developed by historic Christian thinkers like Augustine, Thomas Aquinas, that every act of war requires a responsible moral agent. Well, obviously, an algorithm is not a responsible moral agent. And so we would, as Christians, argue that there should always be a human commanding or at the top of the chain of command, bearing the moral, legal, and spiritual responsibility of every casualty of war. Someone is responsible, someone, not something. And then I think ultimately maybe the conversation is we have to avoid the dehumanization of war. If wars are fought increasingly remotely by machines, like, we save ourselves from the horror of combat, but we also sterilize, we distance ourselves from the reality of it. And so I think in the midst of all of this, we're called to be peacemakers. We're called to recognize that technology is supposed to be a tool. It's never supposed to be the master. And I think that we ought to be advocating for not only legal limits here, but international treaties around the world that would ensure that lethal autonomous weapons would remain strictly banned or certainly regulated. Technology is a tool. And when that tool is designed to extinguish human life, its use requires the highest level of moral scrutiny and human accountability. So what do you think? I'd love to hear from you. The text line's open, 877-933-2484. 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
0: Hello, my friend. I'm Carmen LeBurge. You're listening to The Reconnect. All right. There's some cool stuff going on out there in the world. And sometimes I'm like, we ought to be talking about some of the cool stuff that's happening. And I want to know if you are involved in or in your community know about a silent reading room. Are you familiar with this? It's a movement out there. So silent reading rooms, you bring your books. I bring mine. We sit in the same space. We're both reading, but we're not talking. It's not a book club. It is a book club. It's a silent book club. Silent book clubs. You familiar with it? You can find it at silentbook.club. There's chapters all over the country and around the world. And I find this fascinating. This absolutely highlights the human desire to be together. Even introverts don't want to be alone, isolated. So this is a move back toward shared experiences, or at least shared space, even if not yet shared conversation. So if you're near a university, their library is very likely host to a strictly enforced, quote, quiet reading room. So university campuses are the sort of fastest place, or the fastest way to identify a silent reading room in your community. But the silent book club is for everybody, not just for people who have, you know, access to university campus libraries. So there are local reading groups. They're structured. It's an unplugged reading room, which means there's no devices in there. I mean, they're certainly not on at the time. And so, seriously, you can go to silentbook.club, type in your city address, whatever, and it'll show you like where there is one near you. Some of them are at cafes, like in local businesses. Some of them are in bookstores. Some of them are in libraries. And so, of course, you know what I'm about to say. This is not going to be a surprise. If you've listened to The Reconnect for very long, I just want to say this. Why are churches not doing this? Like, why? We've got empty rooms. I don't know if you've looked around recently, Monday to Saturday at a local church, but the parking lot is largely empty and so is the building. So this is talk about a low threshold opportunity. You don't even have to plan a curriculum. If this is not a book club where you have to prepare to lead a book discussion, this is a silent book club. Local readers getting together in an unplugged reading room during a particular time on a particular day just to sit and read their own book. That's it. That's the whole thing. So I want to know if you've been to one, if there's one in your community, if your church is doing it. I super duper want to know. All right. And Margaret on the text line wants to know, what was that silent book club site? Silentbook.club. And from there, you can navigate to the page where you can find a local chapter, an event near you, a place near you. And then, of course, I want to say, let's get more churches on this list. There's also this really good news story out of Philadelphia. And again, at the end of this discussion, I'm going to ask, why aren't churches doing this? So in Philadelphia, there's an organization that is getting people together, really diverse people who happen to live in, let's say, the same zip code. And they're getting them together over a meal. Literally, they talk about food. And they talk about, you know, the history of why they, you know, it from their community or heritage, they eat what they eat. And it's literally like, that's the only subject. You're not talking about politics. You're not talking about hot button issues. You're talking about food, because guess what? Everybody eats. And so they chose a common denominator, an absolutely universal human common denominator, food. And they are getting people who have like no other social intersection together just to eat and then to talk about food, to tell the story of the food, because the story of the food tells the story of the people and the place and the holidays and the culture. So you could check that out as well. I'll send you that direct link to that story on the text line if you're interested, 877-933-2484. As we survey what's going on around the world, you will remember that it hasn't been very long ago that Doge, right, cut a ton of funding globally, right? USAID funding. Well, now the government is in the process of awarding grants. And so I just thought I would let you know that some of those global organizations that were once receiving USAID funding are now being issued grants. And there is an international Catholic aid group that has been awarded a $240 million grant. But that's like far less than what they used to receive before the Doge cuts. And so I think it's important to recognize that the funding stream has reopened. And I also think it's important to recognize that those organizations and entities that have heavily relied on U.S. government funding in the past are going to need to continue to develop meaningful funding streams from people of faith. There are some things that Christians are going to fund that other people are not going to be moved to fund. And the reason that the U.S. government has historically funded many of these things is because of our Christian conviction as a country. Because we do care about the least of these, our neighbors, though they may live halfway around the world. Good news out of Nigeria. The Nigerian army says that it has freed 360 abducted people in northeastern Borno state. So some good news. Some good news there. Our friend Ruth Kramer is going to join us next from Mission Network News. We're going to talk about a number of unfolding stories around the world, including the recent earthquake in the Philippines. 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
9: The faithfulness of God is the glue that holds this world together. 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
4: This is Max Licato. This much is sure. God will teach you to pray. Don't think for a minute that he's glaring at you from a distance with crossed arms and a scowl waiting for you to get your prayer life together. Just the opposite. In Revelation 3:20, Jesus says, "Here I am. I stand at the door and knock. If you hear my voice and open the door, I will come in and eat with you, and you will eat with me." Jesus waits on the porch. He taps and calls. He waits for you to open the door. To pray is the hand of faith on the door handle of your heart. The happy welcome to Jesus. Come in, O King, come in. The kitchen is messy, but come in. I'm not much of a conversationalist, but come in. Before amen comes the power of a simple prayer. God changes his people through such moments. This is Max Licato.
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0: We know that the earth quakes, and from time to time, the mountains fall into the heart of the sea. And so as Ruth Kramer joins us today, we're going to talk about a massive earthquake in the Philippines that took place on Monday and how Christians in the area are responding. So Ruth, welcome back to the Reconnect.
1: Thanks for having me. Good morning.
0: Yeah. Assume that somebody listening right now does not know what happened on Monday.
1: Okay. A 7.8 magnitude earthquake struck the southern Mindanao, which is the Philippines' second most populous region, hit Monday morning around 9 o'clock. And because of the timing of it, it meant that there were more risks of people getting hurt. So the quake was actually has since been followed by more than 2,000 aftershocks, including some that reached a 6.4 magnitude, which is enough to cause more casualties and damage. And a small tsunami was actually triggered, felt as far away as southern Japan. It was one of the most powerful quakes to hit the Philippines in half a century. 630 people injured, roughly 40 people known to be dead, but they're expecting that count to go up. Damage to the houses, 3,100 houses, 29 roads, 11 bridges, and 100 government buildings, 6,000 public school buildings in this province have to be assessed before classes can resume. And just a side note here, that quake struck on the first day of school after 2 month summer break. So all the kids that were out there were traumatized by what was going on. Right now, 25,000 people remain displaced, and many of them are staying in government-run emergency shelters because of these aftershocks. Everybody's too afraid to go home because it's so dangerous with buildings that have already been damaged to be inside, and then you have another strong aftershock. We spoke to a couple of our partners. One of them has been directly affected by this. AMG International oversees three child development centers in the quake zone. And when we last spoke with them, they had been trying to contact the leaders, the country leaders that they're partnering with, and hadn't got a response yet. They don't have the assessment yet of what needs to be done to respond to the needs right now or the damages that have actually occurred to the child development centers. But they do have a large network because of where they are and who they are. They're working with a lot of churches, and so they're able to work with the partners there to mobilize quickly once they have the list of things that need to be addressed. Similar emergencies, I mean, they have the experience with this because the Philippines is not new to quakes like this. They're not new to emergencies, so they have a protocol in place. And once they're able to contact people and get communications going again, then we'll know a little bit better what's ahead. So be praying, because these are times of crisis. There's a lot of need. They need wisdom on how to respond. There's a lot of trauma to the kids that have been exposed to this, as well as their families. And also just needing to know where the supplies have to go. How much food do they need? Clean water, essential supplies, hygiene, medicine, temporary shelter in the days ahead. So everything that they're doing here, we just need to remember that they're doing it in the name of Christ. So the gospel is at the center of everything. And when people are exposed like this and facing the mortality, they start asking a lot of questions. And after every natural disaster that we have been covering, that is a common phenomenon where people say, tell me more about why you're so peaceful. Why aren't you afraid? You know, what's this sense that I see from you that you're not feeling the same kinds of things? And it's not necessarily that they're not feeling it. It's just that they have something else that's motivating them to respond in the way that they do. So there are gospel opportunities, and pray for those doors to open.
0: Let's just do that right now. Father, we want to lift up the people of the Philippines who've been directly affected, and their families and people who are concerned about them around the world. Father, open the lines of communication. Let those who are responding in real time on the ground be the very hands and feet of Christ. And let those of us who are more distant from this reality, let our hearts be attuned to the needs, and then let us freely give. Father, you are the one who can meet these needs and use this as an opportunity to advance your kingdom purposes in this generation. And so we entrust that to you in Jesus' name. Amen. Mm. Ruth, let's pivot toward India. I actually heard a reference this past Sunday during our worship service to, you know, the reality of Hindu nationalism and the pressure that that is putting upon Christians in some parts of India. So you've got a story at missionnews.org about Hindu nationalists who are facing some scrutiny over persecution in India. So can you read us in on that?
1: Yeah, so most people are familiar with the Bharatiya Janata Party, the BJP. It's the ruling political party of India, and they are in power right now in the government of India. But the BJP is acting as the political wing of another party, the RSS, which is the Rashtriya. I actually practiced this because it's a tough name. The Rashtriya Swayamsevak Sangh, which is the RSS. And that is the cultural and ideological organization behind the BJP. So the BJP serves as the electoral parliamentary official face of the movement, but the RSS is the ideology behind it. And so what you're seeing here in the story that we were covering is that the RSS now has actually kind of embarked on a public relations campaign and a tour of the West to try to downplay their role in the persecution and the oppression against the religious minorities in India, which include both Christians and Muslims. So RSS is trying to whitewash the stories that are coming out. They're trying to downplay the serious nature of the persecution. They're trying to calm the alarm that is starting to grow over the anti-conversion laws and the concerns that are growing because of the latest election results. There are a lot of questions that are being asked. So the RSS is out there trying to pretend like they're answering those questions while not actually giving the straight answers for what is going on there, especially after the U.S. Commission on International Religious Freedom called India out on these issues and basically said you have to do better with not only your human rights issues, which cover all of this, but also looking at the freedoms that you're starting to restrict. And your constitution says you have freedom of religion. So how are you enforcing it when all this stuff is happening with impunity? And the RSS is coming out to try to whitewash what's happening there. The situation there is because they're so deeply entrenched within the government, within the society, it's going to be very difficult to repudiate the things that they're actually saying. And it's not likely to change anytime soon because of how strong the organization is. So this is one of those things where as you kind of look at the nature of what's happening in India and all the stories that you're hearing, continue to talk about them, continue to raise awareness about what is happening to Christians in India, continue to be praying, let your elected officials know that you haven't forgotten what's going on. It's not fallen off the radar. That's really the only way to answer a PR tour, to try to wash this away, to try to pretend it's not as bad as it actually is. If you talk to any of the ministries that are serving in India right now, incidents of persecution, either beatings or some kind of an attack or an arson or some kind of arrest, these kinds of incidents are occurring a couple of times a day. And, you know, multiply that by all of the states that have an anti-conversion law, and you can see how prevalent this kind of thing is. And be praying for the ministries that continue to serve there. They're having to be much more careful about how they're doing what they're doing because of the types of persecution and the pressure that's really coming about. And as we've talked before, there's concern now that a federal anti-conversion law could be on the books in the near future. So continue to be praying. The window feels like it's starting to close a little tighter. But that's at the same time, people are responding to the gospel. When they are introduced to Jesus, they are really interested in that because everything they see around them, they're like, this is not what I said I wanted to believe in. This is not who I am. And when they see people of peace, when they see people of the book, then they start asking questions. So our partners at Bibles for the World are saying basically, we can't keep our partners supplied with the Gospels of John. Right now, they've distributed 400,000 Gospels of John in 11 different languages, and they're being asked every month for more. So the hunger is there. Continue to pray for them. And if you, you know, really, the obvious thing is resourcing, because 400,000 Gospels of John going in a blink of an eye is expensive.
0: It's extraordinary to think about India, the now most populous nation in the world, and just to think about how, in some ways, diverse a country it is. But then when you bring some of these highlights forward, we see things that we didn't see. And so that's just one of the things I just deeply appreciate about you, Ruth, and the work that you're doing. So let's take a brief break. When we come back, let's pivot our conversation and let's talk about Iran. Let's talk about what following Christ means in the midst of what is happening in the conflict there. We're talking with Ruth Kramer. You can find everything we're talking about at missionnews.org. 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
0: Ruth Kramer is here with us from Mission Network News. You can find what we're talking about at missionnews.org. Ruth, what do you want to tell us about Christians' experience right now in Iran?
1: It's confusing. There's a feeling of increasing isolation. There's a lot of fear that is starting to permeate in many circles. So part of the issue is a lack of reliable information. And that's one thing that we wanted to touch on with one of the stories that we were covering on some of the more recent issues with the airstrikes. There was a report that was circulating that Iranian President Masoud Pezeshkian had actually sent his resignation into the Supreme Leader. And that was picked up by a lot of U.S. media. When we were trying to verify the reports with people who were serving in Iran, they were basically saying this: the information came from an anonymous source, and nobody knows who the source is, and nobody knows how to verify the information. So the ministries serving Iran, in Iran, and the diaspora are saying there's no way we can confirm or deny this. At this stage, it just looks like a rumor, and it looks like misinformation that was sent out there, possibly to confuse what's going on in the reporting of the actual situations in the war. On the upside, this partner also said that the internet appears to be back on again. There are restrictions for Iranian users. A lot of them have to use a VPN just to get to the outside world. But WhatsApp and Telegram and the social media platform connections, those are picking up again. So people are starting to get some information in, and the information is flowing out of the country. But some of that, because of the internet blackouts that have been occurring, have cut people off. And believers are just saying they feel increasingly alone as this war drags on. They feel, they're concerned anyway, that people might be forgetting their situation, that they are craving the prayers of the body of Christ, Big C, and Big C Church, I should say, and that they are asking us to continue to pray for open doors for gospel ministry, that pray for wisdom for the teams that are serving, because Christians are being targeted more and more as the regime tries to crack down and remove anything that they would consider a voice of dissent, which in this case does happen to be Christians. So ministries are trying to be very careful about what's happening. Some of them are having to pivot entirely because their methods of delivering their messages are being shut off. Not everything is like that. Satellite TV still can get in. So you have ministries like Sat7 and Mohabbat TV that are still serving within the country because those things can't be blocked. But it is a situation where we are hearing from the body of Christ that they feel like they're being forgotten because of the length of what's happening, because they're not able to hear from people. And with the uncertainty the way it is, fear grows with that. I think in answer to one of the things that you were saying earlier, what it's like to be a follower of Jesus in Iran, we were told from Sat7 that a believer said, following Christ means sacrifice. It means suffering. And in the context of what it is to be a follower of Jesus in Iran, that does happen to be true. The public executions have ramped up again, and it means the government is trying to scare people into compliance. It means that there are more Christians, more house churches that are being raided, and people are being arrested, and people are being sent to prison. That is the reality of being a follower of Christ in Iran. So yes, be praying for protection over all civilians. Be praying for restraint and wisdom among the leaders of ministries that are serving the Farsi speakers. And ask God to strengthen the churches that exist in Iran. They do exist. Many Iranians still feel like they're the only Christian in Iran, and they're delighted to find a community when you deal with satellite TV ministries. They're delighted to find a community when those opportunities for being able to get information and messages out of the country start reopening again. And they just need to know that they are seen and they are remembered.
0: Let's pray for them right now. Father, we want to pray for our brothers and sisters in Christ in Iran. We want to pray for those historic, generational Armenian and Assyrian Christians. We want to pray for the centuries of witness that they have had, and all of the years that they have endured underground as the church in Iran. And we want to pray for these younger generations of Muslim converts who have turned to Jesus. We want to thank you for the way that you have woken people up in dreams, and the way that you have fanned the flame of the gospel, even under the midst of severe persecution. And so, Father, for Persian-speaking Christians today, we want to pray for them. We recognize that they're forced to worship in secret, high-risk house churches, and so we want to pray for the protection of those spaces, and we want to fan the flame of ministries like Sat7 and others who are continuing to share the gospel behind something that, you know, isn't an iron curtain, but is certainly, Father, in our generation, a real wall of hostility against your Son, our Savior Jesus. And so, Father, in all of the ways that you are able to do extraordinarily more than we ordinarily dare to ask or imagine, we pray today for our brothers and sisters in Christ in Iran. Father, help us to feel as intimately connected to them as we do to our own flesh and blood. Help us to recognize that we together constitute the body of Christ in the world today. And Father, let them know that we love them, that they have brothers and sisters here in the United States of America and around the world who care about them, who are genuinely concerned for their welfare, and who are praying for an end to a war that is about something else, but where they find themselves right in the middle of the crosshairs. And so, Father, we ask for liberation and freedom in all of the ways that advance your kingdom purposes in this generation. In Jesus' name, amen. Ruth, we're so grateful and thankful for what you do. Hey, just give people a little taste of ministries that you know. I mean, we only have like a minute. Ministries that you know that are going to be engaging with the World Cup.
1: Okay, Bibles for the World. They're providing Gospels of John, New Testaments, Bibles, and evangelistic keychains with a QR code that'll connect people to the YouVersion Bible app. If you want these resources, connect with Bibles for the World. We sent you guys the link so you can send it out to people who are requesting it. This is something that's supporting a lot of the church outreaches that are connecting near evangelism, near stadiums, community evangelism, and engagement events, large World Cup watch parties. Churches can be hosting that. Many of the churches that are working together are formed under a coalition. And one example is like the Victory Seattle Coalition of Churches in the Seattle area that are turning this into a huge evangelistic opportunity. So even if you don't have a huge campaign, you can connect with Bibles for the World and request those resources and get them sometimes as quickly as in a couple of days. So you can actually get going with the first game, which I think starts on Friday.
0: Yeah, it's big. This is big this year, big opportunity for engagement of the gospel with the world. And so BiblesfortheWorld.org. We'll send you the direct link on the text line, 877-933-2484. Ruth, thank you so much, as always, for being with us on the Reconnect.
1: Thanks for having me.
0: Absolutely. Hey, if you know of a ministry that is engaging in a creative way with the World Cup, why don't you let me know so we can talk about that over the course of the coming days and weeks. Text line's open, 877-933-2484. We've got another hour of the Reconnect up next. I'm going to talk about some construction projects. And Cynthia Scott is going to join us, and we're going to be celebrating God, the founder of America.
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12: 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In 1 John 4:18 and 19, we read, "There is no fear in love, but perfect love drives out fear. 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
13: Do your bills exceed your paycheck? Hey, this is Ryan Paul standing in for Chuck Bentley with My Money Life from Crown. Todd Jenkins at Fox says that people have blamed their financial woes on inflation, corporations, interest rates, and greedy pricing. He notes if money's so tight, then why does it look like nobody got the memo? Spending has never been more convenient or dangerous. Personal debt is rising. Loans, credit cards, and buy now, pay later services allow people to live beyond their means. Over time, these balances grow and interest compounds. Eventually, it becomes overwhelming. Financial stress is one of the leading causes of anxiety and conflict in households. When spending outpaces income, the pressure can strain marriages, disrupt peace at home, and lead to feelings of guilt or shame. Overspending, fueled by comparison, affects culture. Social media and advertising drive this cycle where people spend not out of need, but out of a desire to keep up. It's the trap of coveting that Scripture warns against. Financial margin erodes, and giving, saving, and planning for the future is postponed. 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But perhaps the deepest impact is spiritual. When spending is driven by impulse or identity, money takes on a role it was never meant to have. Hebrews 13:5 urges us to be satisfied with what we have. And Luke 16:10 reminds us that faithfulness in small things matters. True freedom isn't found in having more. It's found in trusting God with His provision and honoring Him with every financial decision. Is your credit card debt spiraling out of control? 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
14: The Ten Commandments are a moral code and a reminder that we so desperately need a Savior. 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So when asked which of the commandments is the most important, Jesus replied, "You must love the Lord your God with all your heart, all your soul, and all your mind. 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

Hello, my friend. I'm Carmen LaBurge. This is hour two of the Reconnect on this June the 10th, 2026. We're going to talk about some construction projects. I want you to think about construction projects near where you live. I want you to think about construction projects that you have seen underway, maybe in other parts of the world. I don't know if you've ever seen a construction project where, you know, the grass has grown up in the midst of the cinder blocks and you're thinking to yourself, what is happening here? And some of it is, well, they didn't count the cost of beforehand, or this was actually the plan from the beginning. They're going to do what they can do. And when they get to the end of the current resources, they're going to let the project sit. And when they have some more resources, they're going to work on it a little bit more. So there are some projects that are slated to happen very, very quickly. And there are other projects that, well, frankly, they take generations to complete. And I want to just juxtapose two projects. One is a project, I would call it a passion project of the President of the United States. He has a very aggressive timeline for the construction of something called the Triumphal Arch. And it's going to be, or he envisions it as being, a 320-foot, well, the crane that is going to be required to put it up, it will be 320 feet high, which there's a problem with that because it's in the flight path of Reagan National, where some planes are at 500 feet at this point. And so, yeah, that's not far enough apart. The arch itself would be 250 feet tall. And you say to yourself, I didn't know that the president was planning to build something. Yes, well, he's planning to build lots of things. But he envisions the 250 foot tall triumphal arch, which is 250 feet tall because it's America's 250th. Okay. So he envisions this 250 foot tall triumphal arch. He envisions it done by the end of the year. Okay. Just to note, it hasn't started yet. But according to the National Park Service, in documents that have been posted publicly this month, the vision is for 20 hours a day of work in two 10-hour shifts, working constantly to work year-round, every day of the week, in hopes of completing the project. Well, actually, it says here, within 2 or 3 years. So, by the end of Trump's term, that's the vision. And there's also this. The arch, according to these documents, would be built with a concrete clad in granite. So that is different because the other monuments, including the nearby Lincoln Memorial, were constructed with natural stone. They're made of marble or limestone. But you can't build it fast if you're going to build it that way. And so, I just want you to think about why we might need a 250-foot triumphal arch in Washington, D.C., and why we might need it fast, so to speak. And then I want you to hold that in sort of tension, mental tension, with another project that has been going on for 144 years. You may say to yourself, well, that's just silly. What in the world would take 144 years to construct? Well, 144 years ago, actually more than that, the world's tallest church began construction, or those who constructed it began construction. It's in Barcelona, Spain. And if you were to stand

0: And it was completed when the cross was set atop the central tower of Jesus Christ. And that happened, that installation took place in February of this year. This was a construction project that was delayed by wars, funding shortfalls, conflict. But this church, even unfinished, has dominated Barcelona's skyline for decades. And I want you to think about what dominates skylines today. And if in your city, it is the spire of a church or likely something else. There are human vanity projects and there are God glory projects. But ultimately, the church isn't a building at all. And the triumphal arch ultimately isn't going to be in Washington, D.C. 1 Peter chapter 2, the apostle Peter writes, "As you come to him, the living stone, rejected by humans but chosen by God and precious to him, you also, like living stones, are being built into a spiritual house to be a royal priesthood, a holy nation, a people belonging to God." Jesus Christ is the foundation, the ultimate living stone. This metaphor of believers as living stones made spiritually alive through Christ, actively being built together. This isn't a vanity project. It's a glory to God project. And it's not going to be done in a day, but one day it will be done. It happens across time and over every place in the world. It is established by Christ, by the power of the Holy Spirit, and we are a part of it. Ephesians chapter 2 highlights the same image. The Apostle Paul says, "In him, in Christ, the whole building is joined together and rises to become a holy temple in the Lord. And in Christ, you too are being built together to become a dwelling place in which God lives by his Spirit." And so, as people are debating an arch in Washington, D.C., or their eyes are drawn to the heavens in Barcelona, I want you to consider the church that Christ is building by the power of the Spirit. And I want you to consider Jesus Christ as the cornerstone that holds the whole thing together and gives it perfect alignment. I want you to think about believers from every tribe and nation and tongue, every nation under heaven, every background, joined together, fitted together, to form this spiritual temple. And I want you to recognize that that church, that living body that's always breathing and growing and advancing the kingdom in its generation, is the dwelling place of God's Spirit. It's not a vanity project. It is absolutely to the glory of God. And so I want you to be encouraged today that you are a living stone. And then I want you to consider who out there God is desiring to be drawn in even now. Cynthia Scott's going to join us. We are going to talk about her book, Celebrating God, Our Founder. This is a project that actually originated or started in a congregational prayer meeting. Let's find out about that next. 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
3: If you were going to write a book, what would it be about and what would its origin story be? Where would it come from? That's what I'm going to ask Cynthia Scott. She is the author of Celebrating God, Our Founder, at America's 250th birthday. Cynthia, welcome to the Reconnect.
4: It is so good to be back with you. Thank you.
3: Yeah, it's really fun to have you. All right. So the origin of this book, take us back to 2020 and like congregational prayer meetings.
4: Yes. Well, we all remember what was going on in 2020, the lockdowns. And so our church was closed for a period and we decided to do prayer meetings outside. I lead the prayer council there. And the Lord laid it on my heart to pray for the nation. Remember, we were in the midst of this big crisis, to pray for the nation out of the history of the nation. And I'd read a couple of books that talked about God's hand in America. So I began to write the prayers that we used, including the history. So there was a bit of a history lesson in the prayers themselves. And then we would break down into small group prayer, et cetera. My pastor and I led these, but I wrote these prayers. By the time I got to the fourth or fifth one, right around the Great Awakening and the Declaration of Independence, I realized that God himself is our founder, that everything about this nation really goes back to God's initiative in his people. And I loved your previous segment, Carmen, because it talked about the time, that long obedience in the same direction that was important in the founding of our nation. Our nation didn't begin in 1776 in terms of the ideas and the foundation. It went back 150 years prior to the Pilgrims and the Puritans and the establishment of self-governance and all of those Christian ideals that went into the fabric of the way the colonists thought. And out of that and a first great awakening came the nation. So this book began in prayer, and I would love for it to go back to prayer with small groups, with individuals, because it is just so incredible, stunning to me, really, that we have the opportunity to speak to the God of the universe, for whom nothing is impossible. You know, our nation was the first of its kind in history, unique, and our founders never gave up. They continued to believe God. They continued to fight for freedom, and I think it's an encouragement to us to persevere.
3: It's so good. I appreciate all of the research that went into this and the way in which you have allowed God to speak to you through the writings of so many other people, like the 100 Bible Verses That Made America by Robert J. Morgan. Like you're like noting that, or Peter Marshall, like some of the people who have spoken into, you know, your heart over time, you know, experiencing God, like by the Blackabees. I was just noting some of those things, and I was just like, yeah, this is how this grows in a person, so that when that moment came, you were actually like ready to see it. Like you were, God's been tilling your heart, the soil of your heart, for a long time. So again, we're talking with Cynthia Scott. The book is Celebrating God, Our Founder at America's 250th Birthday. GodOurFounder.com is the website. We'll send you a direct link to the book on the text line, 877-933-2484. As inspiration moved to research, right? Is there a specific like historical discovery during your research when it was like clicked for you? Is there like a light bulb moment?
4: You know, the light bulb moment was that there were so many instances, in a sense, mm-hmm. the Pilgrims and the Puritans outside with what they were experiencing in church. And they sought God so earnestly. Imagine that kind of passion that would cause you to get on one of those little boats and travel across the ocean, not knowing what you would find. And then just the education in America, that was a light bulb moment for me when I realized how many of our universities were founded in the Christian faith. 106 of the first 108 colleges in America were founded in the Christian faith. The fact that the colonists taught their children to read at home so that they could read the Bible because they wanted them to know the scriptures for themselves, which was not the way it was done, you know, under the Catholic Church, for example, and other churches. It is amazing to me how God just got a hold of the hearts of the colonists and gave them such resolve that they were going to live according to God's ways. And we see over and over again, divine providence, the hand of God on these people. And you know, that's the same God that we serve and that we love, Carmen. And he is active in our lives and wants to be even more active. And so that's an encouragement to me. And I thought, you know, he doesn't get the credit. God does not get the credit for what he did in this nation. And that's not right. And that never left me. just never left me. He needs to get the credit.
3: That is what comes through for sure. So when we come back from brief break, I'm going to have Cynthia maybe talk about the Mayflower Compact, the two-day covenant between the early settlers and God. We're going to talk about things like that so that you can get a sense of more of what is in here. The book is Celebrating God, Our Founder. I think you're going to love it. You can find Cynthia and the book at godourfounder.com, or we'll send you a direct link to the book on the text line, 877-933-2484. How did America's three distinct branches of government, how do those echo the biblical roles of God as judge, lawgiver, and king? We'll talk about that kind of stuff next. 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

0: You've heard of the Mayflower. What do you know about the Mayflower Compact? What do you know about the Speedwell? What do you know about the congregation of Reverend John Robinson? That's the crowd that decided to travel to the New World. That is some of just a little taste of what you'll get in celebrating God. Our founder, Cynthia Scott, is here. Tell us about the Mayflower Compact.
1: You know, I feel that the fact that they were blown off course, and they were supposed to end up in Virginia, was providential, because they were forced then to create their own governing document. And in that document, and I love this, I'm going to read it: having undertaken for the glory of God and advancements of the Christian faith and honor of our king and country. And then to jump down, do by these precepts solemnly and mutually in the presence of God and one another covenant and combine ourselves together into a civil body politic. So there is covenant, this relationship, this binding agreement between God and each other. In the heart of this document, they have pledged themselves essentially to one another, and God is a part of that. And that is so important, because, you know, our salvation really is a covenant. It's the new covenant, right? The New Testament, the new covenant, where we are in this relationship with God. And that's the way they saw themselves, in relationship with God and each other. And it formed this strong foundation, this foundation upon which all of these other things, liberty, self-representation in government, self-governance, all of these other principles could be built upon this strong foundation. And that foundation took time to build into the hearts and the minds of the colonists. So it's providential that all of this happened. I mean, if you look at the Puritans who followed them, had the fear of the Lord. I mean, they loved God. They valued education, a model of Christian that I'm forgetting the name now, but they also had Christian precepts in all of their documents that they governed themselves by. They were committed to education, so they took those precepts and they built them right into the educational system of our nation, so that generations, I mean, this is just what you talked about in that prior segment, 144 years to build that cathedral, 150 plus years of principles built into the fabric of the thinking of the colonists. And from that grew out our documents of governance, the Declaration of Independence, the Constitution, the Bill of Rights. It's just remarkable.
0: It is remarkable. I want you to explore with us a little bit your observation that America's three distinct branches of government actually echo the biblical roles of God as judge, lawgiver, and king. Because I really feel like an understanding of this biblical framework helps us sort of respect and engage with the political system without idolizing it. So can you read us in on that?
1: Sure. That goes back to Isaiah, the book of Isaiah, where they describe God as lawgiver, as you said, judge, and king. And it's very, you know, even after I finished the book, I kept thinking about our Constitution and these three branches of government, which work together. It's a trinity of sorts, right? I mean, if you think about it, and I'm not trying to take that analogy too far here, Carmen, but it's woven together. There's strength in that. And there's a system of checks and balances which preserves and is designed to preserve the freedom of the individual. Just like God is the author of freedom, he tells us in the Word, it is for freedom that Christ has set you free. There is no freedom apart from God. And the fact that our government has been set up like this, not a theocracy, right? Not a theocracy like Israel was going to be, or a monarchy, but this constitutional republic, which is so much stronger and in preserving freedom, it's miraculous. And the fact that we've preserved our nation under these freedoms for 250 years proves it. So we really have to understand that the underlying principles of our nation are Christian. There is no getting around it. That is a fact. And we as Christians should be so thankful. In fact, everybody should be thankful, because if you think about other forms of government, none of them guarantee freedom. Think about it. this constitutional republic of ours, based on the eternal truths of the Bible, the value of each person, the fact that God gives freedom, that rights come from God himself and cannot then therefore be taken away by man. This is astonishing. And if you look at, and people want to say, well, you know, we're not a religious nation in the sense of there's a single religion dominating America. That's true, because our founders did not like what they experienced with the Church of England, that the government ruled over the church. So they made sure they had that separation of church and state, where there was no single state church and the government was not in charge of the church. That way Christ could be in charge of the church. But never for a minute did they think that their leaders and government officials would not be Christians. They felt that this type of government was suitable only for a moral, a quote, moral and religious people. And by that, they meant Christian. Think about it. They were raised in the era of the First Great Awakening. They had this Christ consciousness that we really can't imagine in our day. And so when they said religious, they meant Christian. And while there's not a state church, there certainly are Christian principles embedded into who we are as a nation.
0: Yeah, absolutely. I really appreciate, Cynthia, that each chapter of the book pairs, you know, these historical facts and this wonderful sort of narrative approach with scripture-based prayers. So I was wondering if maybe you could give us an example of how we could take a specific event from America's past and turn it into an effective prayer prompt. Like, because that's, you're really adept at that. And I would just love for you to just equip us in that way.
1: So I love that question. Actually, nobody's ever asked that
0: question. Paul, is this breaking up for you or just me? Okay. All right. So let's, I want her to be able to answer this question. So
1: to do is to offer the word, and the better we know.
0: Paul, what do you think? All right. Here's what we're going to do. Paul is going to figure out how to reconnect with Cynthia. It may not be today, but maybe it will be today at the very, very end of the conversation. Cause great. We have her back. All right, Cynthia, start this conversation, this part of the conversation over, because we lost you. Okay. I promise you. See, there's something the enemy doesn't want us to have the opportunity to hear her say. So I promise you, people, we're gonna find a way to get Cynthia back for this conversation about using events in history to have an effective prayer prompt in our life today. You can actually engage with it. She models it beautifully in the book. GodOurFounder.com is where you could find it. The book is Celebrating God, Our Founder at America's 250th Birthday. We'll send you the link on the text line, 877-933-2484. Our friend Deborah Falada is going to be with us next. She is the host of Talk to Me. She is also the author of People Skills. Your relationships are only as strong as your skills. I feel like this is a really good connecting point to the conversation we had yesterday with Kathy Cook about the challenges that some or many are having with their adult children. And so this conversation is going to be about the power of affirmation and appreciation. That's up next here on The Reconnect.

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6: There are lots of oppressors and tyrants in our world, maybe even in your life. Those kinds of people make us want to run and hide. That's how the writer of Psalm 11 felt when he said he wanted to flee like a bird to his mountain. For look, he said, the wicked bend their bows. They set their arrows against the strings to shoot at the upright in heart. But verse 4 tells us, the Lord is on his heavenly throne. He observes the sons of men. His eyes examine them. The psalm goes on to talk about the judgment of God. Listen, it's right to want God to step in and judge evil. But when we really think about it, we all deserve judgment. We all need Jesus. So if you're the victim of someone else's oppression, don't run and hide. Talk with wise counselors, engage civil authorities where appropriate, but through it all, keep your eyes fixed on the one who is on his heavenly throne. Run to Jesus. With Seeking Him, I'm Nancy DeMoss Wagamuth.
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0: So when you think about the tapes that run in your head, do you hear criticism or affirmation, particularly when it comes to God? So I'm Carmen LaBerge. You're listening to The Reconnect. Our friend Deborah Falada is going to join us in just a moment. We are talking through her book, People Skills, Your Relationships Are Only as Strong as Your Skills. And we're going to talk with her about positive affirmation and the importance of making deposits before we make withdrawals. But it occurs to me that as a part of this, we have to look in the mirror for a moment and we have to ask ourselves, like, what's the tape running in my head in terms of the affirmations that God has spoken over me? Do you think of God first as a critic or as your biggest fan? So just think, just pause right there for just a moment. Do you feel God actively, moment by moment, speaking affirmations over you? Or do you feel like God's a pepper picker and he's like constantly looking for, you know, a way to call you out, a critic? That comes from something in your early childhood in terms of the way you developed a view of God. And let me just say this, God is singing over you right now. He's singing over you. That's what the Bible says. And so I just want to read some affirmation statements from the Word of God. You are adopted into God's family. That is affirmed in Ephesians and Romans and Galatians and Psalms. You are a child to the King of Kings, 1 Peter 2:9. It's also in Galatians 4 and John 1 and Romans 8. You are passionately loved, Romans 8, Psalm 56, Isaiah 43. You can do all things through Christ, Philippians 4:13. You are remarkably made, Psalm 139, Genesis 1, verse 27. You're extraordinary. Ephesians 2:10. You are valuable. 1 Peter 1, John 3:16. Think about the value God places on you by sending his son. You are chosen. John 15, 1 Peter 2, Ephesians 1. You are more than a conqueror. Romans 8, Deuteronomy 20, 1 Corinthians 15. You're strong. You're forgiven. You're blameless. You're fearless. You're blessed. You are righteous. Romans 1 and 2 Corinthians 5. You are pure. You are kind. You are covered in God's armor, wrapped in God's arms. You are enough. 2 Peter 1, 3, 2 Corinthians 3, 5, Colossians 2, 10. You are enough. You're not alone. You are healed and you are accepted. You have a future. You are a person at peace. Philippians 4, Psalm 23, Matthew 6. My friend, you are affirmed and God is speaking over you continually. Ephesians 2:10 is one of my favorite affirmations. If there's just one that you're just going to memorize, this one's really short. And maybe if you need to be answering all of those criticisms with an affirmation, maybe you could just memorize this one, Ephesians 2:10. We are God's masterpiece. He has created us anew in Christ Jesus so we can do all things he planned for us so long ago. You are God's masterpiece. You're a masterwork. And he has created you anew. You are not who you once were. You are a new creation in Christ Jesus. And you can do all the things that God has prepared and planned for you to do because he's equipping you to do them. Like, that's who you are. That's how God has blessed you. And that's what he expects you to do. Is that the affirmation that you recognize that God is speaking over you day in and day out? Or are you listening to some constellation of other voices? There are lots of lists out there of the affirmations of God and the way that God speaks over us in terms of positive affirmations. And they are really good for us to review, right? And you say, well, are you sure like I should be fixing my mind on these things? Yes, it's actually what it says in Philippians 4:8. Brothers and sisters, one final thing, the Apostle Paul says, fix your thoughts, like actually focus on. Rehearse in your mind. Fix your thoughts on what is true and honorable and right and pure and lovely and admirable. Think about these things. They are excellent and worthy of praise. So what are the things that God has said, the affirmations, the positive affirmations? This isn't like, you know, the power of positive thinking. This is what God has said, what God declares in his word to be true. And so my guess is that you have learned to rehearse in your mind things that are not true, but you've rehearsed them long enough that you've become convinced of them. And so you might have to break that cycle. God is not your critic. God is your father and he loves you. And so I just want to invite you to fix your thoughts on that which is true and honorable and right and pure and lovely and admirable, and to think about those things, to make those deposits in your mind so that you will be able to make withdrawals when necessary. So Craig Rochelle over at Life Church makes a list of positive affirmations for us to review. And I appreciate his list. And then he goes on to say, neither of these lists is actually mine, but I like his lists. And so I'm going to read a few of them to you while we're waiting on Deborah to join us today. So he talks about this list of affirmations, and we should write them and think about them and say them and meditate on them in order that we would come to believe them. And his list starts with this: Jesus is my life. I exist to serve and to glorify him. And then he goes on to make these affirmations about his life as a husband and as a father. And so he has written these down in terms of his own list of affirmations. But following the list of affirmations that he's affirming about himself, and his that particular list ends with things like, I'm going to bring my best, and then some. And the world will be different and better because I served Jesus today. Like, those are the kinds of affirmations and commitments that he makes. And then he has this list of affirmations from the Bible. And I'll send you this link on the text line if you're interested, 877-933-2484. It's Pastor Craig Groeschel's list of positive affirmations to review, and then his practice of making a list of affirmations, these commitments that he has made to pursue in his own life. So he says, on the list of Christian affirmations from the Bible, he has things like, I am strong and mighty. I have the same power that raised Christ from the dead dwelling in me. I am a weapon of righteousness in a world of darkness. I want you to think about that. When I say at the end of a show, go be shiny, that's what I'm talking about. Like, you are a person possessed. And I'm possessed. My list would be something like that. Like, I would have, I'm possessed. I am a kept woman. I am kept in Christ, and I'm possessed of the Holy Spirit. I mean, that's who you're getting when you get me. You're getting a person possessed. Good or bad, that's what's happening. I am a light, and it's not my light. It's the light of Christ shining through me. And, you know, Satan is not going to snuff it out, because I know the little song, this little light of mine, I'm going to let it shine. I mean, like, I'm telling you, this is the positive affirmation routine of those of us who are pressing ourselves forward into the kingdom's advance in this generation. And I'm encouraging you, if it is not affirmation that comes first when you think about the way God thinks about you, I'm encouraging you today to rethink how you think. God is not your critic. God is not looking to catch you doing something wrong. God loves you. God wants you to be possessed, filled with his Holy Spirit. He wants you to be filled with his word. He wants you to be aligned with the kingdom purposes of his son. He wants you to be an agent of his grace, an ambassador of his kingdom. You are his child and you are beloved. So the power of positive affirmation is what we're talking about today. Our friend Deborah Falada is joining us. People Skills is the book. Your relationships are only as strong as your skills. Deborah, I've started to till the soil of positive affirmation using the things that God says about us in the Bible. So welcome to the conversation on the Reconnect.
1: Thank you, Carmen. I love when you have me on. I appreciate it.
0: Yeah, absolutely. So we are looking today at positive affirmation. And so I just want you to start with that. Why is this such an important people skill?
1: Well, first of all, it's one that's very much overlooked. I like to think of our relationship sort of like a bank account. And when we're interacting with people, we're constantly giving feedback, asking questions, making requests. Will you do this for me? Or can we change this? But those are considered withdrawals. We're taking from the relationship without making deposits. So if a relationship is like a bank account, we have to make deposits before we can make withdrawals. So we think about that when we're interacting with our kids, you know, if we're asking our kids to do things or offering them feedback or correction, we think about that when we're interacting with our spouse, but also when we're interacting with people that we come into contact with every day. We just want to be mindful of the importance of deposits before we make those withdrawals.
0: And so when you talk about deposits, we're all making them all the time. And so I want to evaluate either the positive or the negative form or style of what I'm depositing into that relationship, because I'm going to want to make withdrawals one day. And so I like this sort of reflective question. Like, you know, the last time that you were with a friend out and about, or the last time maybe you were with your young adult children or adult children, did you offer some kind of criticism or correction, or did you offer an affirmation and appreciation? Talk about the power of affirmation and appreciation and the importance of making those deposits.
1: Yeah. I mean, that's the most important part, and that's what fills the tank of the relationship. It's things that encourage and affirm the person in front of you. And if you think about it, it's a lot easier to make a withdrawal than it is to make a deposit. I mean, we're constantly asking questions and making requests, but to say something that's filling to the person in front of us, something that we appreciate about them, something that we love about them, something that we've noticed that's a strength that they have. Oftentimes when we do make deposits, we tend to focus on things that the person is doing. For example, thank you for unloading the dishwasher. Thank you for helping me with this project. Thank you for, and that's great. I think it's great that we are affirming what that person is doing, but it's also important for us to remember to affirm people for who they are. You know, I appreciate that you are my son. I love having you as a son. You have such a great sense of humor. I really love talking with you. You're really fun to talk to. And not just what they do, but also who they are. So, you know, in psychology and counseling, we talk about the importance of making many deposits before a withdrawal. It's not a one-to-one ratio, meaning I said one nice thing and now I can ask one thing of you. It's something that you want to increase. I mean, with kids, they say a 5-to-1 ratio. With your spouse, it's a 3-to-1 ratio. So think about that concept of, for everything that I ask or request or any sort of negative feedback or criticism or comment, am I making deposits that override that? Am I making deposits that are filling up this relationship? And so it's really important just to think about it that way.
0: I suspect that there are some who are listening who are thinking that because of their role in a relationship, they're supposed to be the constant critic. They're supposed to be the corrector. And so when we come back, will you talk about how maybe we have come to imagine that because of our role in a relationship, affirmation is not necessary? Because I think that is one of the lies that we're taught in the culture. Like, And so can we just address that when we come back?
1: Absolutely.
0: We're talking with Deborah Falada. She's a licensed counselor. She is the host of Talk to Me. It's a show and a podcast. We'd love to connect you with her, DeborahFalada.com. We're talking today about people skills. 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And we have arrived at chapter 7, which is about positive affirmation. 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
0: You can only give to others what you in turn have received. And so that's why I started the conversation about what you believe about yourself and what God is saying over you or speaking over you. I want you to be affirmed as a child of God. I want you to be filled up with the truths that God has spoken over you and he declares in his good and perfect word. We're talking with Deborah Falada because what is in us is then what we're pouring into our relationships with others. And so this is a relationship skill that you and I both really need. Our relationships are only as strong as our skills. People Skills is the book. And we're talking today about positive affirmation. So Deborah, address this issue of, like, because a person is maybe a parent or in some way, shape or form, we have a listener on the text line who's like in a person in spiritual leadership or oversight, let's say, and they are constant critics. They are negative. They are corrective all the time because they view that as their role. Can you just talk about how, like, confusing that is and maybe a better or different way to do that?
1: Yeah. You know, again, I'm going to remind you of the bank account. When you think of it that way, it really doesn't make sense for us to be in the red and continue to make withdrawals and expect that those are going to be effective, because, you know, financially you're bankrupt and you're digging your hole deeper. And this same thing happens in relationships, no matter what your role, whether you're a teacher, whether you're a counselor and people are paying you to offer feedback, whether you are a parent, whether you're a mentor, the point is building relationship. When you build relationship, you have stronger influence with the person that you're interacting with. And one of the ways that you build relationship is through positive affirmation and feedback. Encouraging the person, affirming them, validating them, building them up. I mean, scripture tells us very specifically in Ephesians 4:29, do not let any unwholesome talk come out of your mouths, but only what is helpful for building others up according to their needs, that it may benefit those who listen. And if you think about it, building others up according to their needs is a biblical calling. It's what God requires of me as a human being and how I use my communication and how I use my words. My words are an instrument, a tool. Am I using my words to build others up? And to be honest, Carmen, it's not natural for everybody. I'll put myself in that category. I'm the type of person who I would consider myself, the positive spin on it is prophetic. Mm-hmm. I've got a lot of things that I see that I think if we change this or did this differently, it would be better. But ultimately, if that's constantly what I'm giving the people around me, it will tear them down, not build them up. And so I have to be really intentional in my interactions and my communication to make sure that I'm building people up. I'm offering affirmation. I'm highlighting the things that I love about them. One of the activities I talk about in People Skills is a basic concept that I learned in a parenting book where you ask a child to do something that you don't actually need them to do so that you have an opportunity to offer positive affirmation. So for example, at the dinner table, oh, would you please pass the salt? Even if the salt is within my reach, it gives me a chance to say, you know, thank you so much for being so helpful. I always appreciate that you are a good listener. What would I do without you? I just love having you as my son. And they specifically say, if you have a child who's having behavior issues, one of the best things you can do is build that relationship through positive affirmation and watch how it actually begins to change behavior. So there's mm-hmm. really something powerful about this that the Lord knew when he encouraged us to build one another up with our words.
0: That's so good. Ephesians 4:29, just focusing on that which is helpful for building others up according to their needs. So you gotta look, you gotta listen, you gotta be able to identify what those needs are, and then tailor your words, choose your words to fit that specific occasion in a way that is helpful for building others up. That's just a fantastic takeaway for our conversation today. Deborah, as always, thank you for joining us on the Reconnect.
1: It's a privilege, Carmen. Thank you for having me.
0: Absolutely. That's Deborah Falada. You can find her at deborahfalada.com. The book is People Skills. Your relationships are only as strong as your skills. All right. I want to encourage you as we part company today to be affirmed. Like, God loves you. God sees you. God is available to you. He's closer to you than your next breath. Turn your attention in his direction and just feel him affirm you today. Have a great day. God bless.
6: 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He is good and worthy to be praised. 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So together we praise God, from whom all blessings flow. 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
9: God has a profile for leaders that's set out in the book of Deuteronomy. 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That's the profile God gives of a man or a woman who gets his will done. And if you're a leader, this is what God calls you to pursue.
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5: If you're currently in a not yet season, going without something that you long for, consider it an invitation to cultivate a deeper intimacy with God. This is Susie Larson with another Grow and Go moment, helping you to discover and enjoy what God wants to do in and through you. In the book of Jeremiah, chapter 9, verse 24, we read this, "But those who wish to boast should boast in this alone, that they truly know me and understand that I am the Lord who demonstrates unfailing love." As a young mom and even a new Christian, I understood that I was saved, but I didn't at all grasp that I was loved. It wasn't until all my self-striving props were pulled out from under me and I found myself on a sickbed that I reckoned with the idea of God's unfathomable grace. I knew that ours was the one true God, that He sent His Son to save sinners. I couldn't fathom, though, how profoundly He loved me until He met me in my mess. I found that my greatest treasure was the intimate, personal, active love of God. Suddenly, I saw all my striving and feeble attempts at self-worth for what they were: dirty rags. If you're in a season where all the props have been pulled out, don't panic. See the gift of grace in it all. Here's your opportunity to know and experience God's love like you've never known before. His love is an endless ocean, and we've only dipped our toes in the water. As you experience your Father's love, you'll find that nothing else satisfies. If you're known for anything, be known for knowing Him. And if you're currently going without something you long for, see it as an invitation and an opportunity to tap into the deeper revelation of God's great love for you. This is Susie Larson with another Grow and Go moment. 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
10: 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A second is equally important. 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
13: Every person relates to God in one of two ways. The default, of course, is that we relate to God on the basis of law. And as we've seen, there is absolutely no hope there whatsoever. The law is our accuser. And if your hope is set on your accuser, well, you are in deep trouble indeed.
8: Welcome to Open the Bible with Pastor Colin Smith. I'm Steve Hiller. Glad you're with us today. And Colin, I'm so glad you said that there are two ways that we can relate to God, and that it doesn't have to be that first way, that way of law and following the rules. What's that second way?
14: The second way, of course, is grace that is found in and through the Lord Jesus Christ. That's where hope is discovered, through grace. And it's beautifully stated in 2 Thessalonians chapter 2 and verse 16 that we're looking at today, where the apostle speaks about the Lord Jesus Christ and God the Father, who loved us and gave us eternal comfort and good hope through grace. Hope comes through grace. Yeah. And so what we're going to look at today are four very practical strategies for growing in hope. They're applying the grace of God into our lives so that we will have a lively hope and confidence before God. And I hope that this is going to be refreshing and renewing for all of us today.
8: Well, let's look at this. We're in 2 Thessalonians chapter 2, continuing our message, Hope by Grace. Here is Pastor Colin.
14: I've been reading a book by Andrew Bonar,
15: in which he shows how to apply the perfect life of Jesus to your conscience when you find yourself very troubled by a sense of your own failure. Now, I'm putting this in my own words, but I'm drawing from Bonner's examples. Did you waste your youth? Jesus Christ grew in wisdom and in favor with God and man. See, he lived the perfect youth and childhood for you. He lived the youth and childhood that you didn't. So don't let your wasted youth or childhood lead you to despair. Have you neglected prayer? Christ rose early in the morning to pray, and he prayed through the night. Bonner says, "This God will impute to me as if I had prayed every day and every night." See, God, by his grace and mercy, will regard you as if you had prayed as much as Jesus himself did. Have you sought your own will rather than the will of God? Do you perhaps look back even years ago to a decision you made? You felt God was calling you to something costly and, well, you weren't up for it. You pulled back. And years later, you look back on that decision and the different course that your life took, and you have a profound feeling that you let him down. You didn't have the courage to do what you sensed he was calling you to do, and you live with a great sense of regret. Have you sought your own will rather than the will of God? Jesus said to the Father, "Not my will, but yours be done." He gave what you withheld. And God regards you in his grace and mercy in Jesus Christ as if you had been as willing to pursue that costly call as Jesus himself was. Examples could be multiplied, and you can work this out for yourself. Have you been worldly? Jesus was not of this world. Have you been double-minded? Jesus was always single and resolute in his purpose. All these things he did. He lived the life that we have failed to live, and he lived that life for us. And then Bonner, because he was a pastor, makes this application. Have I been a good enough pastor? You see, the questions of whether we've been good enough at what God has called us to do go everywhere. And where is a pastor or a missionary or a Christian leader to go when we feel our own failings? Well, we find hope not in what we are doing for Christ, but in what he has done for us. He is the perfect shepherd that no one else has ever managed to be. And what he did for us. Bonner says his shepherd's heart and work cover over ours. Do you see this beautiful truth? Jesus is everything that we have failed to be. He has done everything that we have failed to do.

0: Now understand this clearly. Every person relates to God in one of two ways. The default, of course, is that we relate to God on the basis of law. And as we've seen, there is absolutely no hope there whatsoever. The law is our accuser. And if your hope is set on your accuser, well, you are in deep trouble indeed. But God sent Jesus into the world, and in Christ has opened up another whole way of relating to him. Instead of relating to God on the basis of law, you can choose to relate to God on the basis of grace. And when you do that, you will have hope. Now, we said earlier that if you base your hope on obedience to God's law, well, your experience is going to be that you're tempted to pride when you succeed, you're tempted to despair when you fail, and you live under the shadow of the condemning questions, have I done enough? What will be your experience if, by faith, you choose to relate to God on the basis of grace, grace that he offers you freely in the Lord Jesus Christ? Well, if you have a relationship with God that is based on grace, well, then when you succeed, you will be just so thankful, because you know that what has been done is the effect of God's grace working in your life. And when you fail, you will still have hope, because you know that your hope does not rest on what you're doing for God or what you failed to do for God, but on what in Christ he has done for you. And you will have an answer to these haunting and condemning questions. The answer lies in the perfect life of Jesus, which God graciously counts as yours. Hope does not come by the law. Hope comes by grace. Now, in the light of what we've learned here, let's draw out again some practical strategies for growing in hope. Here are four directly drawn from the verse of scripture that is before us today. How to grow in hope. First, think often about the love of God. Notice our Lord Jesus Christ himself and God our Father, who loved us. Now, Paul wants to get that wonderful truth settled in our minds and in our hearts before we go any further. So we must think about this often. God our Father, the Lord Jesus Christ, who loved us. Think about it. One sin is enough to make you suspect that God may be against you. We see that, of course, in the story of Adam and Eve in the garden. They had walked with God, but just one sin was enough to send them hiding in the garden, because they feared what God may do to them if they got too close to him. The sinner's first instinct is always to hide from God in fear. And as long as you think that God is out to get you, you will not be growing in hope. But if you could believe from the heart that God really does love you, and that in Jesus Christ he has proved his love for you forever beyond all question, if you could really believe that, you would have hope. So think often about the love of God and the proof of it in Jesus Christ. God so loved the world that he gave his one and only Son. This is love, not that we loved God, but that he loved us and gave his Son to be the propitiation for our sins. God shows his love for us in this, that while we were still sinners, Christ died for us. Remind yourself often that God loves you, and you will grow in hope.
1: 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So I hope you'll stay with us. 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
1: Remind yourself often that God loves you and you will grow in hope. Second, stop counting the good that you have done. Stop counting the good that you have done. Look again at our verse. May our Lord Jesus Christ himself and God our Father, who loved us and gave us eternal comfort and good hope through grace. See, counting the good you have done is what a person does if they are relating to God on the basis of law. You begin to think of the good you have done as you would think of savings in the bank. Well, you know, I did something good. That'll go towards my ultimate salvation. But you see, as we saw earlier, there is absolutely no hope there whatsoever. A relationship with God that is based on law can only ever end in condemnation. The law will be your accuser. And your accuser will remind you when you're trying to count the good you have done of all the good that you've not done. And of all the wrong that you have done as well. So stop counting the good you've done. If you can stop that habit, it'll be an enormous relief to you. Start relying on the good that Jesus has done, and you will grow in hope. Hope diminishes. It's eclipsed wherever you count the good that you've been doing. Hope rises as you rely on the good that Jesus has done. And you know, this is very practical. There are some of us who really struggle with a sense of unworthiness. Now, where does that come from? And you say, well, I just feel so unworthy. Where does that come from? Well, you see, it comes from counting the good that you have done and feeling that you have come up short. That's what it comes from. You look at others and you wish that you had done what they have done, but you haven't done it. And that's why you feel unworthy. So you see, what is the answer to these feelings of unworthiness? It is to stop acting as if your relationship with God was based on the law and start thanking God that your relationship with him is based on grace. And then a third strategy. Receive what Jesus gives by faith. Notice again in our wonderful verse, may our Lord Jesus Christ himself and God our Father, who loved us and gave us eternal comfort and good hope through grace, may he comfort our hearts. You see that? God gave us eternal comfort. That is a comfort that relates to eternity. The comfort of knowing that all will be well with you forever. God gave us good hope. It's a gift. Hope is yours by grace. It is a gift. It is given. God gives this gift by grace. But you see, a gift that is given also has to be received. And grace is the way that God gives the gift. Faith is the way that we receive the gift. So listen to this from the Apostle Paul in Romans in chapter 15 and verse 13. He's speaking about hope, and he says, may the God of hope fill you with all joy and peace in believing, so that by the power of the Holy Spirit, you may abound in hope. Notice that he describes God as the God of hope. Hope comes from God, as we saw from the beginning of this series. And his prayer ends with people who are abounding in hope. And so the question is, how does the hope that comes from God through Christ, how does it actually get into us? Well, God, by his grace, gives it to us. We receive it by faith, by believing. And remember that the Apostle Paul is writing these words to believers. In other words, God has called us not only to an act of faith at the beginning of the Christian life, God calls us to a life of faith. We walk by faith, not by sight. And hope and joy and peace and comfort in the Christian life are all gifts of God. They are all offered to us freely by grace, and they are all received by faith. Believing is the means by which you receive what God gives. As you believe, you will have hope. And the more you believe, the more hope you will have. How can you grow in hope? Well, think often about the love of God. Stop counting the good that you have done. Receive what the Lord Jesus Christ offers by faith. And here's the last thing. Pursue every good work and word. Notice the outcome of our verse today. Now may our Lord Jesus Christ himself and God our Father, who loved us and gave us eternal comfort and good hope through grace, may he comfort your hearts and establish them in every good work and word. Every good work and word. So notice what grace produces. Notice the outcome of God's grace in a believer's life. Every good work and word. Now, the very simple principle here is that what goes in eventually comes out. If someone is treated with continued cruelty, no one would be surprised if over time that person became cruel to others. But you see, on the same principle, what if God's love and grace were to fill a person's life? What comes out of that is works and words that reflect the grace that that person has received. And notice that this is not something that just happens occasionally. Once in a while, a person comes out with a good work or a good word. It's actually normal. It's the overflow of a life that is lived on the grace of the Lord Jesus Christ. He says that their hearts will be established in every good work and word. Now, you see, someone may wonder, as you're taking in this wonderful theme from the Bible, you may wonder, well, now, wait a minute, if hope comes from grace rather than law, if it comes from believing rather than doing, how will any good work ever get done? And the answer to that question, dear friend, is that grace will take you further than the law ever could. You will do more for love than you would ever do for law. I mean, think about it. Taxes are a matter of law. And what do we all do? We all follow the path of minimal compliance. What is the least amount that I am required under the law to pay? Is there anyone who's saying, please, can I pay more taxes? Of course not. The law leads to minimal compliance. But you see, there are no limits to what a person will do for love. When you receive grace, you want to reflect it to others. You really do. And it won't be because you're trying to prove something. And it certainly won't be because you're trying to gain something. Grace means that you've received already. And having received, you now really do have a desire to give. So what good work of grace will you do? What good words of hope will you speak? Here's a wonderful prospect. A congregation of believers filled with hope, going out into the world and reflecting the grace that we have received in every good work and word.
0: That's Pastor Colin Smith wrapping up our message, Hope by Grace. A look today at 2 Thessalonians chapter 2 and verse 16, part of our series, Grow in Hope. 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And Colin, what's one thing that you'd like people to take away from this book?
1: Well, it would be very practical, because every Christian knows what it is to go through dark times when we feel discouraged, we're down, we don't know how to move forward. And when these times come in your life, you need to know how to handle your own soul, how to encourage and strengthen yourself. David, of course, speaks about this. He knew what this was like. In Psalm 42, he speaks to himself. He says, "Why are you cast down, O my soul? Why are you in turmoil within me?" And then he says, "Hope in God." So I hope what people will take away from this is that they'll be helped and encouraged in being able to speak to their own soul in the way that David did in Psalm 42, and to find hope in God, because there is hope in God for every circumstance of life, and it comes to us in and through the Lord Jesus Christ.
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2: 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Hey, I'm Paul, and thanks again for listening to Faith Radio. And with summertime, I know a lot of people like to have a good iced tea. Why not? It's iced tea day, especially. Also, today is Abolition Day, thinking about freedom from, well, slavery. And while we still deal with the problem of slavery around the world, hopefully it's something you're fighting, but even beyond that, hopefully you're not allowing yourself to be bound by something really bad in your own life, that yoke of slavery to sin. Remember, as Paul said, it is for freedom that Christ has set us free. Stand firm then, and do not let yourselves be burdened again by the yoke of slavery, that's slavery to sin. 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Maybe use the word a lot in your worship, the word glory. 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
3: 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In the moments leading up to Jesus' abandonment and death, his desire was to pray. 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He prayed for his disciples. He prayed for us who would believe. 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He's listening to your prayers and praise too. 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
4: Baptism is a symbol of what's happened inside of you. In baptism, you go into the waters and you come out of the waters, and it symbolizes that your old self is gone and your new self is resurrected and you have been cleaned. If you have chosen to become a follower of Jesus Christ, you must believe, repent, and be baptized. If you can't point to a time and a place where you repented, believed, and took the step of believer's baptism, then you probably haven't taken that step yet. Today, if you hear his voice, do not harden your heart. Respond. Because I believe some of you need to take that step that's been coming for some time.
3: Become more of the man or woman God wants you to be at boldstepsminute.org.

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1: The process of getting to know each other, for example, requires that there be more talking. But I think if the person is an extreme dead sea, that is, just almost never says anything, this could be observed even in the in-love experience. If you're the one that's doing all the talking and they're saying almost nothing, then you could pretty well figure it's going to be worse than this after we get married. So yes, I think this can be observed to some degree when a couple's in love. But if they're marginal, if they're more toward the center, and some people are, they're not extreme dead seas or extreme babbling brooks, it's more difficult to pick that up, I think, during the dating and particularly during the in-love stage of the relationship.
0: For more answers, go to startmarriageright.com.
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4: What does it mean that God is glorious? 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Today on Insight for Living, Chuck Swindoll begins a landmark 12-message journey into the very character of God. Not a dry theological lecture, but a soul-anchoring, heart-soaring exploration of the attributes that make our God unlike any other. This is the kind of series that will change the way you see Him and the way you see yourself. Chuck opens with the glory of God.
5: Beginning today and for the next number of Sundays, we'll be engaged in a series on our triune God. Doctrinal subject though it is, and with our inability to ever to get our arms around it, my desire will be to show you the practical side of the attributes of God. We'll choose four of them today: His glory, next Sunday, His holiness. We'll get to know God our Father better in these four Sundays, followed by an emphasis on the cross of Christ. And that Christological study will give our attention to the cross, what He accomplished there and why it was necessary. And then we will conclude the series with the power of the Holy Spirit. Turn in your Bible to and a rather unknown section of Scripture, or at least unused, 2 Chronicles chapter 26. Every once in a while, the Spirit of God hovers over a life for the purpose of teaching us a lesson that ties in with truth that is timeless and transcendent. Such it was in the life of King Uzziah. 2 Chronicles 26 begins, "And all the people of Judah took Uzziah, who was 16 years old, and made him king in the place of his father, Amaziah." Verse 3. "Uzziah was 16 years old when he became king, and he reigned 52 years in Jerusalem, and his mother's name was Jechaliah of Jerusalem. He did right in the sight of the Lord, according to all that his father Amaziah had done. He continued to seek God in the days of Zechariah, who had understanding through the vision of God. And as long as he sought the Lord, God prospered him." Verse 7, "God helped him against the Philistines, against the Arabians who lived in Gurbaal, and the Meunites. The Ammonites also gave tribute to Uzziah, and his fame extended to the border of Egypt. He became very strong." Verse 15, "In Jerusalem, he made engines of war invented by skillful men to be on the towers and on the corners for the purpose of shooting arrows and great stones. Hence, his fame spread afar. For he was marvelously helped until he was strong. But when he became strong, his heart was so proud that he acted corruptly, and he was unfaithful to the Lord his God. For he entered the temple of the Lord to burn incense on the altar of incense. Then Azariah the priest entered after him, and with him 80 priests of the Lord, valiant men. And they opposed Uzziah the king and said to him, "It is not for you, Uzziah, to burn incense to the Lord, but for the priests, the sons of Aaron, who were consecrated to burn incense. Get out of the sanctuary, for you have been unfaithful and will have no honor from the Lord God." But Uzziah, with a censer in his hand for burning incense, was enraged. And while he was enraged with the priests, leprosy broke out on his forehead before the priests in the house of the Lord, beside the altar of incense. Verse 21, King Uzziah was a leper to the day of his death, and he lived in a separate house, being a leper, for he was cut off from the house of the Lord. 23, so Uzziah slept with his fathers, and they buried him with his fathers in the field of the grave, which belonged to the kings, for they said, "He is a leper."
4: 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Chuck titled today's message, "The Glory of God."
5: I was a teenager before I asked my first serious theological question. It surprisingly had to do with the glory of God. That deserves an explanation. I was raised in a family that's musical. We loved music. We sang it. We played it all through my years at home before I got married. And I remember standing around the piano singing as a family. We had an old upright piano that sat in our living room, and both my mother and my brother especially played beautiful piano, and mother sang soprano, and Lucy, my sister, sang alto. I sang tenor, and my brother Orville sang bass, and my dad played the harmonica and the comb. That was his great claim to fame as harmonica player. Well, we sang all kinds of music. We sang patriotic songs and of course, folk songs and love songs and sacred songs and all arrangements that we could find. In fact, on occasion, my brother would write a piece and we would sing it. My mother noticed one autumn day in the newspaper down there in Houston that there was an audition being held at First Methodist Church downtown for the singing of the great masterwork of Handel's Messiah. She decided we would all audition. I said no. Mother said yes. So I said yes. Being a persuasive mother that she was, she got us all down there, and to my amazement, all of us passed. It was a choir of about 200 voices, and it would be ultimately an orchestra of about 60 pieces, and a magnificent pipe organ would be played by this woman who had played organ, it seems, all of her adult life. And the masterwork would be conducted by Dr. Walter Jenkins, a name familiar among musicians in that era. He led, by the way, the entire Messiah without the score in front of him. He knew it all by heart. And I'll never forget that first night of our performance. We did it four nights before Christmas. And here I was, a young 15, 16-year-old, surrounded by trained voices, men in the tenor section, and the bass and the altos and the sopranos together were four famous soloists that sang the part. And it all began, as you who love music remember, with the recitative sung by this lyrical tenor comfort ye my people, right out of Isaiah 40. And then he would end with the aria, every valley shall be exalted and every mountain and hill made low, the crooked places straight and the rough places plain. The thing I love about Messiah is it's all from the scriptures. And then everybody stood up in a choir and we began the first chorale piece. And the glory of the Lord shall be revealed, for the mouth of the Lord hath spoken it. Isaiah 40, verse 5. I have to tell you that the ecstasy of all of the music brought tears to my young eyes. I couldn't continue the chorus. And to this day, on occasion, I am moved to tears with great music. It was raining that night as we were on our way home, and I sat in the back seat of our old 41 Ford alongside my sister, who was about asleep, and my brother looking out his window. And I said to my daddy, Daddy, what's glory? What's glory? I remember we also had sung from Revelation 5, worthy is the Lamb that was slain to receive power and riches and wisdom and honor and glory and majesty. Daddy, what's glory? The other words I understood. And in good fatherly fashion, he answered, ask your mother. So I asked my mother, and wise as she was, she said, check the dictionary when we get home. That is a great answer, parents, when you don't know the answer. So I did. And I came across a wealth of information, mainly synonyms. Glory is great honor and admiration. Fame, renown. Glory is worshipful admiration. Hear these words. Listen carefully. Worshipful admiration, highest praise, splendor, radiant beauty, magnificence. And it included circle of light. Intriguing, isn't it? Circle of light. What a grand gallery of word pictures are found even in Webster's dictionary alongside the word. How important it is that we remember that marks our God and no other. To him alone goes the glory. We would say today in our vernacular, all the credit, all of the attention, all of the applause. He alone deserves it all. He alone is our awesome God of glory. How lightly we toss around words that are heavy with meaning. Heavy. You'll be interested to know, as I was, that the Hebrew word, the original word from which it's translated glory, is kavod. Kavod means heavy. Heavy. Heavy in power. Heavy in authority. Heavy in sovereignty. Heavy in position. Heavy in importance, heavy in riches. He has no needs. He provides our needs. He has no struggles. He meets us in our struggles. I find it also interesting that apart from the glory, a place of worship is an empty, hollow shell. There's nothing to it but the work of men and women's hands as skill and labor draw themselves together and a building is built. Like the first house of worship mentioned in the scriptures, Exodus chapter 40. When you get to the end of the chapter, you find the end of verse 33 reading, thus Moses finished the work. What work? The work on what was called the tabernacle, of much gold, of magnificent embroidery work in the veil that kept the people out of the holiest of all places on the planet. Moses finished the work, but it wasn't finished. It wasn't done. Our workers walked away from our new sanctuary one day saying, as they clapped their hands together, "Done." But it isn't done. It's an empty shell. It's a hollow place where you will only hear your echo on occasion, without the glory. And in these days, the glory was manifested in a light. Remember the definition? Circle of light. Look at the next verse. Then the cloud, when? After Moses finished the work, when all the skilled laborers had gone back to their tents, when all of the seamstresses had put away their thread, when all of those engravers laid aside their mallets and their chisels, when all of it was done, there was a cloud. Watch. The cloud covered the tent of meeting, and the Kavod Yahweh, look at it, the Kavod Yahweh, the glory of God, filled the tabernacle. Now it's finished. Just as when we, the people of God, reflecting his glory, filled the house of worship, then it will be completed. Then it will be finished, and the purpose of it will begin to run its course. But read on. Moses was not able to enter the tent of meeting because the cloud had settled on it, and the Kavod Yahweh, the heaviness of our great God, shone down upon it. We don't read it here, but you do later. We read of the Shekinah of God. It was a laser-like light that originated in the third heaven and drove its way, penetrating all its way through the atmosphere and plunging into the holiest place of all, so that it is now so holy, no one but the high priest can enter but once a year. Imagine that in the middle of the wilderness, when the tabernacle was re-erected and it was taken down and re-erected and taken down, when it was erected, that light shone on the mercy seat, the place of God's presence. It leaves the people silent. We even read of the cloud by day on the tabernacle and the fire which was in it by night. All of God's making. I'll tell you, you read sections like this, you sort of suck in your breath. When you really let it land full force, in all honesty, you're no longer the star of the show. In all honesty, you are, and I are the rather insignificant in the plan. It is all about our God. Today, men and women, we walk into a space built for worship that is only space. It's lovely. We're grateful for it. It's beautiful on purpose. It's to reflect our Heavenly Father's name. But it is not a house of worship without the church. It's a building. And when we, in this era, this age, when we enter that place, we bring the church with us. Isaiah writes of it in Isaiah chapter 42. So turn from there, far ahead in your Bible, to the ancient book of Isaiah, 42nd chapter, where we will read again of the light. 42 verse 5, "Thus says God the Lord, who created the heavens and stretched them out, who spread out the earth and its offspring, who gives breath to the people on it, and spirit to those who walk in it." This is all what God does. This is all about who he is. And then he introduces himself in no uncertain terms. "I am the Lord." And look closely at the verbs that follow. "I have called you in righteousness. I will also hold you by the hand and watch over you." These are words of presence and protection and closeness. I will appoint you as a covenant to the people. Look closely. As a light to the nations. He's writing to Jews, read by Jews, the chosen people. You are not the single depository of the truth to be kept to yourself. You are a channel. Do not forget that. From you is to reflect the light. You see, we are like the moon. God is like the sun. The sun emanates light. The effulgence of light floods from the sun, but we as moons simply reflect it. The moon has no light of its own. It's all reflected light. So it is with us. By the way, as a light to the nations, let's not forget our mission. No matter our size, no matter the era, no matter our strength or struggles, look closely, the light of the nations, to do what? To open blind eyes. Some of them belong to your neighbors. Some of them are in apartment buildings, not that far from here. Some of them you've never met. Most of them you don't know, but their eyes are blind. And the light to the nations is to include bringing prisoners from the dungeon. Think of them as inhabiting prisons of darkness. Remember Wesley's words? That I diffused the quickening ray, I rose, speaking of his time in the dungeon, and flooded with light, I went on my way. We who are filled with the grace of God have his light shining upon us, but never think that you are the star. I've spoken to people. I happen to have been in the land of Turkey where I brought up the subject of Jesus, and the man looked at me as if I had spoken of a ghost or an imaginary figure. He said, Who? Here is a grown man running a business who has never, for the first time in his life, heard the name Jesus. But that's not just in Turkey. You know that. It's the people with whom you work, those with whom you school, those who are a part of our heart and never will leave that part of our hearts. Because of the commission, we're to bring prisoners out of the dungeon and those who dwell in darkness from that prison. And then as if we need to hear it again, it's as though the Lord is saying, I want to say this to you, and I don't want you to forget it. I am the Lord, that is my name. Look closely at what it says in following. Literally, my glory to another, I will not give. My light, my splendor, the credit that belongs to me, the power that is my name, the sovereignty that represents my choices, my decisions, my directives, that's mine and mine alone. Give it to no other. And do not dare attempt to take it from me. It is glory only for me. The Lord is my name. My glory is mine, and my praise is not to go to graven images. You are the light and you reflect it. Walter Chalmers Smith wrote of it in the last part of the 19th century. Immortal, invisible, God only wise, in light inaccessible. Did you hear the word? In light inaccessible, hid from our eyes. Most blessed, most glorious, the Ancient of Days, almighty, victorious, thy great name we praise. To him belongs the glory. To him goes all the credit. To him we give our applause. To him we stand in awe before him. And Isaiah stands as a marvelous reminder that this is not to be forgotten.
4: God's glory is not ours to claim. It never has been. His glory, heavy, magnificent, and radiant, belongs to him alone. What you've heard from Chuck Swindoll today will anchor your soul if you'll let it. To go deeper into this passage, Insight for Living offers several rich Bible study tools to help you do exactly that. For instance, the Searching the Scriptures Bible Study Workbook is ready for this series. It's called How Great is Our God, and it contains all 12 studies from Chuck. 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In just a moment, I'll tell you about a brand new booklet that Chuck's written about the power of the cross. We published it just in time to coincide with this teaching series on the attributes of God. The cross not only represents our salvation through Christ, but when we focus on the cross of Jesus, it becomes our compass every single day. Chuck?
5: You might not remember the name Roy Riggles. If not, Roy was a football player, and in the 1929 Rose Bowl, he picked up a fumble and took off running, fast, confident, strutting toward the goal line, absolutely certain he knew where he was going. Guess what? He was headed in the wrong direction. A 70-yard sprint headed the wrong way. Oh, man, can't you just picture it? His own teammate had to chase him down. And when that teammate finally caught up with him, Roy shouted, "I love this. Get away from me. This is my touchdown." He was convinced. But Roy was dead wrong. Well, I've spent a lifetime in ministry, and I can tell you, that story never gets old because it never stops being true. Sincere people, well-meaning people, people who love God and work hard and mean every word of their prayers, running the wrong direction. Why? Because somewhere along the way, they lost sight of the cross. The cross reorients everything. When it's in clear focus, you know which goal line is which. You know what matters and what doesn't. You know how to live. That's what Insight for Living is all about. 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
6: So what do you make of God's word? 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Hey, it's Good Wednesday. I'm Paul. Thanks again for listening to Faith Radio and Chuck Swindoll. Coming up next is Dr. David Jeremiah, and I think he's going to talk about something that I remember from a song from Rich Mullins called Creed. There's a line in there, "I did not make it, though it is making me." Oftentimes we can come to God's word with our agenda, our background, our baggage. You know, I'm a historian, so I look at it for historical notes. I'm a literary person, and I look at the literary structure. Those things are important, don't get me wrong. But having the Holy Spirit to illumine and empower you through God's word, that's a whole different thing, because God's in the business of making you more like Jesus.
7: 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In the unknowns, you light the way. In the victories, you fill me with your peace. To whom else would I go but Jesus? 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In every moment, you're right there by my side. Lord, I don't want to go to anyone but you. 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
8: 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A second is equally important. 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
12: 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Today on Turning Point, Dr. David Jeremiah considers the Spirit's role in helping believers see and understand the truths of Scripture in vivid detail. Here's David to introduce the conclusion of his message, The Illumination of the Spirit.
13: I remember when I first began to learn about inspiration, the inspiration of the Bible, and I heard a statement that went something like this: these men of God, filled with the Spirit, through their own personality, shared God's absolute truth, so that what we have in the Scriptures written in the Bible is the absolute Word of God, right from God, poured through the personality of these individual writers, inspired by the Holy Spirit, illuminated by the Holy Spirit. We're talking about all of this today as we continue our discussion of 1 Corinthians 2, 6 through 14, and the illumination of the Spirit. 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Together, we continue to deliver the unchanging Word of God to an ever-changing world, and we couldn't do it without you, so thank you for your partnership. 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We are blessed to have the privilege of teaching God's Word to many, many people every day. This huge family of Bible-believing Bible students is everywhere in the world, and we're so grateful for the opportunity to make God's Bible, God's Word, the subject for every day. We don't teach anything else. We teach the Bible, and because of that, we know God is going to bless it because He's promised to do so. Here is part two of The Illumination of the Spirit. The great desire of the Spirit's heart is to flood the light of Scripture into your mind and help you to know more and more and more about your Heavenly Father and your Lord and Savior, Jesus Christ. And the Holy Spirit is like a lighthouse keeper who just loves to send that powerful beam out and help you get through the fog and the darkness of where you live. How many of you know we're living in some fog and darkness right now? Hard to see our way through it. Sometimes we get up and say, what in the world is going to happen today? How many of you know sometimes you just get a verse and you hang on to that verse and you live off of that verse for 2 or 3 days because God has given you a verse of Scripture to give you direction and hone in on what's happening in your life? In general, the content of the Spirit's ministry is all the truth. The truth is the Bible, the written word of God. Sometimes people come to me and maybe they're living with each other out of marriage. I've had that happen several times. And they want to talk to me about this. And I say, you know, you guys, what you're doing is not right. You shouldn't be doing that. The Bible doesn't allow that. The Word of God doesn't allow that. And I've had them say to me, you know what, Pastor, I know that's what the Bible says, but we prayed about it and we've got real peace from God that this is okay. I'm not going to tell you all the things I say when that happens, but what I want to tell them is whatever you got is not peace from God. And I know that to be true because listen to me, kids. This is what you need to understand. The Holy Spirit will never contradict what the Word of God says. Not ever, ever, ever. You can count on it. You won't read something in the Bible and the next day get some vision from God that contradicts what the Bible says. It's not going to happen. Your standard for what is truth and what is right and wrong is the Scripture. And you don't have to doubt about it because God wrote it down for you. It's called the Bible. So when somebody tells me the Spirit of God told them to do something that is not from the Word of God, it may be a spirit, all right, but it's not the Spirit of God. So when we talk about spiritual illumination, we're not talking about dreams or private messages. We're talking about God's Word coming alive as He uses His Spirit to open the understanding and apply the Word of God to our hearts. So the parameters of spiritual discernment are found between the covers of this book. Do you want to know where the wisdom of God is? It's right here. You don't have to go to grad school to get it. You just get a Bible and start reading it. And little by little, God's Word will start to penetrate your life. So how does the process work? Well, there's a wonderful passage of Scripture in the little book of 1 John. Here's what it says. But you have an anointing from the Holy One, and you know all things. The anointing which you have received from Him abides in you, and you do not need that anyone teach you. Sometimes after a service here at Shadow Mountain, someone will come up to me and say, Pastor, that was really an anointed message. And I take that as a compliment. But what I want to say to you is that John says we all have an anointing from God. You have this anointing from the Holy One, says John. I take that to mean that each of us has a special gift from God. It says here, you do not need that anyone teach you. I know some students have made that their life verse, but that's not where it goes. It doesn't mean we don't need teachers because John himself was a teacher. It means we don't need worldly teachers to teach us the things we need to know about God. What he means is this, you don't need

in high school or college, maybe even if you weren't, and you were getting ready for a big test, you may have prayed, "Oh Lord, help me remember the things I've studied." My prayer was always, "Help me to remember the things I haven't studied." I wanted not inspiration, I wanted revelation. Sometimes you'll hear the word of God preached, and you walk away saying, "That didn't touch me. I'm not sure what he was talking about." And you may not think about it again for weeks, but if you keep coming back, nurturing your spiritual life, little by little, you'll store truth in your spirit. And then at the right moment, the Bible says, God's Spirit will bring it to your remembrance. He will bring it to your mind. Most crises may come to us, but all of them have one thing in common. You don't get time to do homework on them. If there's a crisis and you're facing this crisis, you don't get to say, "I'll come back in 2 weeks after I have a chance to study this a little bit more." What I'm saying, folks, is this. How are you going to remember something you don't have? You all got to give the Spirit of God something to work with. You got to put some word in your heart. You say, "How do I do that?" Well, there's a lot of ways. You can memorize the Scripture. I know that's a foreign term to some of you. You can read the Scripture. You can listen to the Scripture. There's so many ways to listen to the Scripture today. So many good readers of the Scripture. I believe that many worship songs are built around Scripture. You can play them in your heart. What I'm saying is, if you don't fill your mind and your spirit with godly things, then when the Spirit of God wants to bring something to your remembrance, he goes to your hard drive and there's nothing there. You have to give him something to work with. That's the part we play in the disciplines of our life. We study and we listen and we take notes. I'm so honored when I see some of you taking notes. Every piece of spiritual information that you make as an input into your life becomes fodder for the Holy Spirit to use when the time comes. I'll give you an illustration. I was speaking at a conference some years ago, and I had an assignment to speak on marriage. In fact, the whole thing was about marriage, and I just had one message. A woman who had listened to some of the radio told me at the end of my message that day, in tears, that she and her husband were having terrible problems, on the verge of divorce. And he had told her several weeks before that he would come to this session and hear what I had to say, but that was it. If it didn't work, he was done. He was finished. And she started to weep. She said, "Pastor, we had this major fight this week." And he said, "I'm not going." And she said, "And I tried to take my own life because I was so discouraged." And I don't know where this came from, but I looked at her and I said, "Young lady, don't you ever do that again. God did not die for your marriage. He died for you, and he cares about you as a person. So don't ever do that again." I thought, where did that come from? It came from what was in me. The Holy Spirit will use what is in you and bring it out at the right time, at the right moment, when you need the answer. But if you don't put anything in your spirit for the Holy Spirit to work with, he won't have anything for you to say. So the point is, you don't have to go around begging the Holy Spirit to help you. Just keep filling up the tank with godly things, and when the moment comes, the Holy Spirit will be there to give you the wisdom that you need. And then there's spiritual dependence. Did you know that the ministry of the Holy Spirit makes it possible for you to face life in a different way than the average person? We can face crises and testing and not get blown off course. We face these crises with the knowledge of God. And you say, "Well, Pastor Jeremiah, how can I explain that sort of discernment?" I think it comes as the Spirit of God helps you and me to see the whole picture. The Spirit of God wants to give us perspective. Did you know that? He's not just interested in the moment. He's interested in that moment in the big picture. Let me give you an illustration of this from the New Testament. It's kind of raw because it sounds very familiar. Here's this young man who loved the Lord, and he died an unjust and violent death. He was stoned to death for boldly proclaiming Jesus Christ as Savior and Lord. He told people what they didn't want to hear, and because they had no answer for his arguments, they killed him. Now I know that you know I'm talking about Stephen. I want to ask you a question. If you knew you were going to be martyred for your faith, if you knew you were going to be stoned or shot because of what you believe and

0: you say, what would you be thinking? I'm sure you'd be afraid. Normally, if you weren't, there's something wrong with you. You'd probably be wondering about your friends, your family, and I'm sure all those thoughts went through Stephen's mind as well. But Stephen had a perspective on that moment that came because he was filled with the Holy Spirit. He saw that moment not in just time, he saw it in light of eternity. Listen to his words. But he, being full of the Holy Spirit, gazed into heaven and saw the glory of God and Jesus standing at the right hand of God. And he said, look, I see the heavens open and the Son of Man standing at the right hand of God. How did he see that? With death rushing on him, with murderous hatred all around him, with sharp, heavy stones crashing into his body. How in the world did Stephen see that? He saw it through spiritual illumination. He saw it through his spirit. He saw the power of the Holy Spirit. He saw through spiritual eyes what was happening. The spiritual illumination of the moment gave him confidence and strength and ability to see beyond that tragedy and the loss of his life. He was enabled to see into that place where he would spend eternity. He saw God. He saw Christ. He saw heaven. And he died with a blessing on his lips rather than a curse for those who were taking his life. That's what the Holy Spirit does. He takes those moments which could easily be interpreted like the world interprets them and helps us to see them through the eyes of God himself. And he gives us spiritual direction, gives us discernment, gives us dependence, and he gives us direction. When the Spirit of God comes to live within you, he is your guide and leader. Paul wrote it this way, Romans 8:14, for as many as are led by the Spirit of God, these are the sons of God. The Bible says if you're a son and child of God, the Holy Spirit is your leader. One of the marks you have as a Christian is that you are led by God's Spirit. Now, many of you who know me know that I am directionally challenged. I don't have a very good sense of direction. Sometimes it's so bad that when I think I should turn right, I always turn left because I know I'm going to be wrong, and half the time I'm right. Good thing my wife has a good sense of direction, I'd be lost all the time. But here's the truth. Even with the best compass, the best GPS, life can still leave us not knowing where to turn. And in those moments, the question is, what do we do? And I'm telling you, the Holy Spirit is to be trusted. He is the one who helps us know where to go, where to turn, what to do. He knows everything that's involved in where you're headed, and he gives you guidance to make the right decision if you will trust him. Romans 9:1 says, I tell the truth in Christ. I am not lying. My conscience bearing me witness in the Holy Spirit. I believe there is an inward witness within us who are Christians that helps us to know what to do. Sometimes I've been in a crisis where I've had to make a decision, and the logical decision to make is so logical, but I knew that God was telling me to do the other thing. And I do the other thing as I listen to the Lord and later find out, oh my goodness, good thing I didn't do what was logical. I did what was spiritual. When you do what's spiritual, you got a much better chance of the outcome being what you hoped it would be. You see, life is so complicated, I don't even want to try to live it on my own, in my own wisdom. I don't want to be my own travel agent through life, writing my own itinerary, arranging my own accommodations. I only mess everything up. There are too many options and too many paths and too many opportunities and too many choices and too many serious consequences if I make the wrong decision. What did the old bumper sticker say? Life is fragile. Handle with prayer. I need the guiding hand of God's Spirit. So how does he guide? He leads us through God's word, through prayer, through circumstance, through godly counsel. Through all these means, he helps us and he guides us. 3,000 years ago, when David was hiding from his enemies in the depths of a limestone cave, he wrote these words, when my spirit was overwhelmed within me, then you knew my path. Speaking of God. And it's the same for you and for me. Not long ago, I was flying in a private jet, and I got the opportunity to go up and sit in the jump seat, which is right behind the pilots. I had never done that before, and I kind of wanted to see how everything worked. Before long, we ran into stormy weather. Huge clouds surrounded us, and for what felt like forever, you couldn't see a thing out of the front window. I remember thinking, wait, don't we need to see where we're going? The pilot didn't seem all that worried about it. He didn't even try to look outside. No, he kept his eyes glued to the gauges and the instruments in front of him. That's what guided them. And sure enough, those instruments carried us safely home. Sometimes, as Christians, you find yourself wanting to watch your circumstances, don't you? You want to live your life based upon what you can see around you, and that will always be inadequate. We focus our eyes on the storm. We get worried about the clouds and the rain and the darkness. And when that happens, what we have to do is to hone in on the ministry of the Holy Spirit and ask Him to help us see through the fog and the storm to the reality of His presence. Sometimes you just have to put blinders on and pray, Lord, help me not to look at the circumstances. Help me to hear and listen to what You are saying to me. I don't know what the practical application of that all is. I do think this. I think sometimes we listen to too much news. I think sometimes we look at so much of what's going on. And you know, we live in this day when we don't just get the bad news that's here, we get the bad news from all over the country. The bottom line is, men and women, we don't just live in the present with all of the world's information around us. We are Christians and we live in a spiritual realm as well. And we need to see through the fog and through the storm. And the way we do that is through the eternal Word of God that gives us the encouragement we need to keep stepping forward and stand strong for the things of God. I know you know this verse, but it has greater meaning to me having studied for this message. Here's what it says. Trust in the Lord with all your heart and lean not to your own understanding. In all your ways acknowledge Him and He shall direct your path. Trust in the Lord with all your heart and don't keep looking out the window. In all your ways, keep your eyes where they belong, and He will direct your path. When you open the Scripture, the Spirit illumines your mind with truth and your path with direction. And if you don't have the Bible to help you, you're kind of out there lost. All you have is the stuff coming in. If you don't have any other voice in your life, then guess what? You're going to be impacted greatly by everything that happens out here. You need a stabilizing force that forces the Spirit of God who lives within you. And He's promised you that if you'll faithfully read this book, He will help you understand it. He will help you understand what it means. Most of all, He'll help you understand what it means to you. August Hermann Frank was a brilliant young scholar in Germany more than three centuries ago. By the time he reached his mid-20s, he was already lecturing on theology at the University of Leipzig, explaining the Bible to his students. But there was a problem. He didn't believe the Bible. He didn't believe the Bible was God's Word. He was just teaching the Bible as a book of literature to college students, which happens a lot if you don't know. One night, he was in his study with an oil lamp, looking at the books all around him, and he was preparing for another lecture, and his eyes landed on a verse in John chapter 20, and this is what the verse said. These things are written that you may believe that Jesus is the Christ, the Son of God, and that by believing you may have life in His name. These things he'd been preparing to teach, these lessons he was given as if they were literature, now he reads in that very book that these things were given to him so that he might have life in the Son of God. That verse hit him like a lightning bolt, and suddenly they weren't just words on a page. They felt alive, as if God was speaking straight to him, and He was. In that moment, he realized he wasn't in charge of the Bible. The Bible was in charge of him. And he believed, and he described himself as being born again. The same Spirit who opened his eyes can open our eyes. As Christians, when you open the Bible, do not just expect words on a page. Expect God to speak to you, to guide you, and to change you. Ask yourself this question as you begin to read. Lord, is there something you need to show me that I need to do? Is there something that you need to show me that I need to quit doing? I open my heart to you, and here's the deal, guys. Here's the thing that's so hard for all of us. When it comes to direction, you have to sign at the bottom of the page and let God fill in the top. You don't get to say, okay, Lord, that's a good idea. Let me think about that for a week and we'll discuss it next time we're together. No, when he tells you what to do, you have to be willing to do it. That's the way he works. He's God and there's no second opinion. So if God says this is it, you already have to sign at the bottom, Lord. The answer to your question, no matter what it is yes. Yes, I will do that. Yes, I will go there. Yes, I will follow your direction. You come with that heart of obedience, and God will meet you at that place, I promise you. He will show you what to do. He will help you do it. The thing that I listen to so often is this truth, that whatever God tells you to do, he's obligated to help you do it, and he will. But you have to listen. Don't shut God out. Don't push him to the side. Don't fill your mind and heart up with all of the fog and mist of the world. Get some truth going in your life, and God will honor you for it. You'll be on an adventure that you won't believe. He'll take you places you never believed you'd ever go and help you do things you never thought you could ever do. You know, I've often thought that the illumination of the Bible through the writers of the Scripture is a practice that happens also in our lives. When we read the Scripture and we understand it, sometimes the understanding is overwhelming to us and we realize something's been going on here beside just our mental acuity. This is the ministry of the Holy Spirit making God's Word come alive to us. Turn the light on to the Scripture. It's a wonderful experience. The illumination of the Spirit is at work today in your life if you're a Christian. Well, tomorrow we're going to talk about walking in the Spirit. What does that mean? We hear that discussed a lot. People say you just need to walk in the Spirit. Well, what does it mean? How does one walk in the Spirit? Tomorrow here on Turning Point, don't forget to get your copy of the book, The Holy Spirit You May Not Know. It's our resource for the month of June, and you can have your copy for a gift of any size during these days. Just all you have to do is send your gift and ask for the book. It'll be on its way. And we'll see you here tomorrow. Thanks for listening. Have a good day.
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2: 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You believe that, don't you? I'm Paul, and thanks again for listening to Faith Radio. A good Wednesday to you, and it is. 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
14: A branch doesn't have to work hard to produce fruit. All it has to do is stay connected to the trunk, the vine, and fruit happens naturally. I'm the vine, you're the branches. Stay connected to me and you will bear much fruit. Apart from me, you can do nothing.
15: That's Pastor John Burke, and he joins us again today on Focus on the Family with Jim Daly, and I'm John Fuller.
13: John, I'm so excited to have John Burke back with us. He's been here a number of times, but last time we talked about how we can trust God with our hopes and our dreams, and really our deepest longings are found in Jesus. And when we can understand that, it changes our life. And John gave us some ideas on reorienting our minds and connecting with God so that we can be in tune with the things he desires for us, the good gift giver, if I could say it that way. If you missed any part of it, man, get to the website, download it, get the smartphone app. You can listen that way. But today we're going to dive a little deeper into that content based on his book, Soul Revolution.
15: And John Burke is the pastor and founder of Gateway Church in Austin, Texas. He and his wife, Kathy, have an adult son and an adult daughter. And his book, Soul Revolution, How Imperfect People Became All God Intended, is indeed the foundation for our conversation.
13: John, welcome back.
14: Oh, great to be back.
13: It's good to see you. And let's pick up from last time. You talked about the 60-60 experiment. So for those that didn't hear it, give us a quick briefing on what the 60-60 experiment's all about.
14: Yeah, so the context, like we talked about last time, is that we all have deep longings, we have hopes, we have dreams. They're not bad, but oftentimes we settle for too little. You know, it's as C.S. Lewis said, you know, many times it's not that our we desire too much, we settle for too little. Mm. And God actually wants to give us the deepest longings of our hearts, the love and the joy and the peace and patience and kindness, all these things that things from out there can't give us. But it only comes from intimate relationship with God. And in fact, that's what we were created for.
13: Yeah.
14: We weren't created to do life apart from the very source of life and love and goodness. Mm. He created us for that. So the Christian walk really is simple. It's incredibly simple. And Jesus said this his last night on earth in John 15:5. He said, look, I'm the vine, like I'm the trunk of the tree, you know, the vine. You're the branches. Stay connected to me and you will bear much fruit. Apart from me, you can do nothing. So what that means is this is the one thing that we've got to pay attention to. And you can find this all throughout Scripture. You know, in Galatians chapter 5, walk by the Spirit and you won't carry out the desires of the flesh, but the fruit of the Spirit, love, joy, peace, all that will grow naturally. And that's what he's saying. So for 60 days, you set a beeper to go off, your alarm on your smartphone, or we have an app that does it, that'll ding your phone and bring up a verse reminding you of how to stay connected or what God wants in this relationship. Or maybe you just put sticky notes in your car and on your computer, just as a reminder. And what you're trying to do is change your habit from going through the hours of the day, the moments of the day, forgetting about God, who's there with you.
13: Or distracted.
14: Yeah. Or not listening.
13: Right.
14: And responding.
13: John, let me ask you this. As a pastor, I'm sure you have counseled many, many people that fit this description. But I want to really speak to that person that this is true of. And that is the person that's trying to satisfy longings that are artificial. It might be success, money, houses, cars, relationship, you know, the beautiful wife, whatever. And how when they reach it, how it doesn't meet the need. And speak to that individual. And even in the church, you know, someone who's made a commitment to Christ, it's sometimes hard to shake those habits of what you're actually going after and how to get better oriented around exactly what you're saying, opening your heart so the Lord can help meet the deeper longings of your life. I mean, some people might not even know what those longings are. That's how distracted they can be.
14: Yeah, and I think the other part is we don't stay connected to the Lord because we fear that if I do, he's going to fill in the blank.
13: Huh.
14: So this was my old fear, right? I was an engineer. I had a dream and a goal to start my own, get an MBA, start my own company, be rich and successful. Because that was what I was trained is success.
13: Sure.
14: Okay. Well, then my dad did that, but it killed him.
13: Huh.
14: He died. He died from cancer, but he also struggled with alcoholism.
13: Just overworked.
14: He struggled with stress. He had ulcers. Mm-hmm. And on his deathbed, he said to me, John, I'd give it all back if I could just have my health and my family.
13: Hmm.
14: He knew the Lord, but he didn't know how to walk with the Lord.
13: Abide in him.
14: He didn't know how to abide, how to stay connected. And as a result, there were a lot of wounds. You know, his father abandoned their family. He was abusive. There was just a lot of wounds from the past my dad had never worked through. And I mean, I didn't realize this. And this is the thing. Our deepest longings are really trying to answer a few questions. Am I lovable? Or am I loved? And do I have worth? Do I have value? Do I have purpose? And really, we're trying to get those questions answered. The shallow strategies oftentimes are like we're trained or we come up with an idea that if I'm successful, if I have a husband who looks like this or does this or is this status, or if I have a wife who, you know, looks like this or does, or kids, or, you know, you can fill it in with a thousand things.
13: Sure.
14: But those end up subtly becoming idols. In other words, they become the singular most important thing, and they distract us, just like you were saying, from the one thing that Jesus said is necessary, right? And that is relationship with the Lord, walking moment by moment with the Lord.
13: Yeah.
14: And so I think the thing I would say is, don't worry about changing all your dreams. They're bad, or your hopes are bad. They're not necessarily at all. Focus on walking day by day for 60 days and just see if you don't end up going, oh my gosh, this way of doing life with God is so much better.
15: Yeah.
13: You had a story in the book about going skiing with your college buddies and you encountered what sounded like, you know, ski bunnies. What happened in that story and what was the outcome?
14: Yeah. So,
13: and what state were you in? Colorado?
14: Colorado.
13: Okay, good.
14: Crested Butte, okay. To be specific.
13: Yeah, excellent.
14: Yeah.
13: It's a great ski spot.
14: Yeah, it's a great ski spot. And so we were single, college, met these three girls, and, you know, we were trying to show off. And
13: Texans.
14: Yeah, and Texans. And if you don't know, Coloradans have a love-hate relationship with Texans.
13: But they love Texans who think they can ski really well.
14: Yeah, and so we didn't know, but these girls were like leading us into the trap, right? And so they're like, okay, you can ski, let's go skiing. So they take us up to the backside, and it's this big bowl, probably 2 feet of powder, 3 feet of powder.
13: Crazy.
14: 70 degrees. I mean, it looked like a straight down drop. So they said to me, you can't fear. You have to go like you're falling down the mountain, plunge, and then use the speed to control your speed. So I start, but I'm terrified. So I lean back. Well, that's the worst thing you can do.
13: Boom.
14: And I snowball for 200 yards.
13: Yeah.
14: Right. And then I have to climb back up 100 yards to get my skis and put them back on. And she comes back and she's like, no. If you give in to fear, you're not going to be able to do this. You have to like throw yourself down the mountain and then you'll be able to control your speed. It seemed counterintuitive.
13: Right. I'd be right with you.
14: But I did it.
13: Yeah.
14: I did it that time. I leaned down the mountain and I didn't fight the speed and I started to then turn, and it was the most fun I've ever had. It was a thrill. This 60-60 experiment, doing life moment by moment with Jesus, is the same. So here's what I challenge people to do. For 60 days, you have to go all out in complete willingness to do His will.
13: Yeah.
14: But I'm telling you, after watching thousands of people do this experiment for 60 days, nobody ever says who goes all out, oh, I wish I hadn't done that. Nobody. It's always,
13: well, that's a good guarantee.
14: Oh my gosh.
13: Yeah.
14: God is real. He loves me and cares about me. I couldn't believe the things I experienced, the way God showed up, the way He led me, the joy, the peace, and the way He takes care of the little things.
13: Yeah.
14: When I just focus on the one thing Jesus said is most important, abide in me, you'll bear much fruit. Apart from me, nothing.
13: John, that is so good. In the book, you share how you responded at a crucial time when a friend of yours, Jerry, really needed you. How did God work in that situation?
14: So I'm sitting there doing emails one day, and I was working on a message, and I was on a deadline, and I have this thought go into my head, I wonder where Jerry is. Jerry was not a Christian. He and his girlfriend had started coming to our church, and I hadn't seen him in a while, and I didn't know why I had that thought. And I thought, why did I think that, Lord? And then I was like, I'm busy. And so I go back to writing my message and I have the thought again. And it was kind of like, email Jerry. It's like, I don't even know if I had Jerry's email, and I don't have time to email Jerry. I go back to working again. It usually takes three times for me. I don't know why.
13: but
14: I'm kind of slow.
13: It's like a relationship, somebody asking you to do something.
14: Well, I mean,
13: that's what the impression.
14: Can
13: you do this?
14: And many times my first thought is, was that just my dumb thought?
13: Right.
14: And oftentimes it is. It's a thought that's out of the blue.
13: Right.
14: And you've got to learn to go, Lord, is that you? It's kind of like the Sam, you know, Lord, here I am.
13: So it comes back a second time.
14: So it comes back a second time. I keep ignoring, comes back a third time. And so I'm like, okay, you know what? I don't know what this is, but in faith, and this is the key, learning how to hear the voice of God requires faith. Hebrews 11:6, without faith, it's impossible to please God.
13: Right.
14: Right? So I emailed Jerry, hey, Jerry, haven't seen you in a while. Hope you're okay. Just was thinking about you, stopped and prayed for you. Let me know if I can do anything for you. Shot it off. Well, the next day, his girlfriend, who Jerry lived with, got that as she had just taken him home from the hospital, having tried to commit suicide the day I wrote that email.
13: Mm-hmm. The day the Lord was nudging.
14: The day the Lord nudged me.
13: Yeah, amazing.
14: She saw it as an act of God. They came in and he unloaded all the guilt and burden that he's carried, because basically he started dating his brother's girlfriend. It tore their relationship apart because his brother was in love, and he felt incredible guilt, and it just drove him, and he didn't know the forgiveness of the Lord.
13: Right.
14: So I shared the gospel with him. He came to Christ. The Lord turned his life around. It was amazing because of one little prompting thought.
13: Yeah. Think of that.
14: And that's the adventure we get to go on with the Lord.
15: Mm. Well, we're inviting you to go on a journey with God and to be used by him, as John was just describing. The book that we're talking about today on Focus on the Family is written by John Burke. It's called Soul Revolution, How Imperfect People Become All God Intended. And we're making that available to you. Just give us a call, 800, the letter A in the word family, or stop by focusonthefamily.com/broadcast.
13: John, that can be one of the big barriers, is moving toward people with the right attitude. You're in the 60-60 experiment. You're asking the Lord every 60 minutes, okay, Lord, what, checking in, where do I need to go? And boom, that thought hits you. Contact so-and-so. Okay, well, I'm not sure if that's the Lord, but in faith, I'm going to make that happen. And, you know, these could be relationships that have historic conflict in them or something. So kind of bundling those thoughts together, the concept of moving toward people for some can be really intimidating.
14: Well, and it can be past conflict, or it could be present conflict.
13: Or just
14: right?
13: fear.
14: Yeah. And one of the things in the book I talk about, using the Lord's Prayer as a model.
13: Yeah, let's talk about that.
14: Well, and it leads in, because again, it's not being formal. It's just realizing the Lord's Prayer is really a model. Our Father who art in heaven, holy is your name. In other words, you're greater than I can possibly imagine, better than I can possibly imagine. I'm going to trust you. That's the sentiment. And then the second, you know, your kingdom come, your will be done on earth as it is in heaven. Okay, that's a prayer. Now, Jesus taught us to pray that because God's will is not done mostly on earth. This is what we're trying to do in the 60-60 experiment, is change it from the way we typically will things to be done and allow God's will to actually work in us. Now, here's the thing. Love requires willingness and free will. And so God doesn't force himself on us. Many times he waits for our willingness. And so the responding in obedience, the radical response in those moments throughout the day, it does require humbling ourselves and trust. I think about my own personal experience when our kids were little. We were in the middle as a church of doing the 60-60 experiment. So my watch was going off, you know, beeping every 60 minutes to remind me to stay connected each moment of the day. We go down to the beach and the kids are little. We stay up late swimming. We get up the next morning and I had this plan in my head of how the day was going to go. We had to get back. It was Sunday. So we would get up, you know, get ready. We'd be out on the beach by 10. We would enjoy, you know, the afternoon. We'd hit the road by 2 because we had to get back and get ready for school and everything else. And it's 10 o'clock, 11 o'clock, 12 o'clock. You know, we're all grumpy because we didn't sleep well. We're in a cramped little hotel. The dog and the dog's bark kept us up all night. We're all getting on each other's nerves, but I was doing a really good job of being patient.
13: Let me tell you.
14: Now, my wife disagreed.
15: Oh, man, am I feeling this.
14: But she was wrong. So you get the picture, right?
13: Yes.
14: But I really felt like I had, like, we were all getting on each other's nerves. The kids were crying and upset, and I was trying to be so patient. And like, but now it's noon. It's 2 hours past plan.
13: Right. Time to go.
14: I.e., my will be done. So anyway, my wife finally confronted me. She says, "You're being so impatient." Well, I was like, "What? Don't you realize how patient I've been for 2 hours?
13: You've not noticed?"
14: Yes. And it just, you know, so then we started getting in. We were all in.
13: Yeah.
14: And right as we're in the middle of it, what do you think happened?
16: The stinking beeper goes off on my watch.
13: The 6060.
16: The 6060. And I'm not kidding. In my mind, I said, sorry, Lord, can't connect right now. I'm busy.
15: Yeah, not this time.
13: And I certainly don't want accountability.
16: I do not want. And that is exactly what happens, right? Yeah. And what I realized is in that moment, it was like my wound, my pride, my way, it was blocking my spirit from even wanting to consider what the Lord wanted. Mm-hmm. His will be done, right?
13: Yeah.
16: And I literally had to, and it was only because this verse from scripture kept coming to my mind. Again, I think it was the Lord's prompting. God opposes the proud, but he gives grace to the humble. Humble yourselves, therefore, under God's mighty hand, and he will lift you up.
13: Yeah.
16: I kept hearing that, and I was like, ugh. Should have never memorized that scripture.
13: They always come back to bite us.
16: Yeah. But I went for a walk and I just calmed down and I was able to say, and sometimes this is what you have to say, Lord, I can't do it for them, but I'll do it for you.
13: Mm, that's good.
16: That's obedience. That's abide in my love. And how do you abide in my love? You know how much God loves us, a depth that we can't fathom, how high, how low, how wide, how deep. But we only have one thing to offer him in love, our will, in any one moment.
13: Mm-hmm.
16: So I said, okay, I'll do it as an act of love for you. And I went back and I apologized. Even though I wasn't wrong, they were wrong.
13: I could see it went deep.
16: Still got to go through forgiveness. There,
13: yeah,
16: don't
13: right.
16: I? No, but that is the reality.
13: Yeah.
16: So that your kingdom come, your will be done. And what we're doing in these moments throughout the day in the 60-60 is we're changing our habit,
13: yeah,
16: of just letting our pride and our will be done. And we're actually following his, and we're seeing it's better. It was better. We went out and had a great day the rest of the day.
15: So you did have resolution.
16: They apologized too, once I led. Mm. But leadership often requires humbling yourself, right?
13: Yeah, and I think in that 60-60 experiment, one of the things is just getting to know the voice of the Lord. And it doesn't need to be a shameful thing or an embarrassing thing. No. If you haven't practiced this, it takes a little time to say, okay, is that just me thinking that, or is that really the Holy Spirit nudging me? In yeah. fact, you had a story in the book about Kathy. You guys, I think, were in Russia.
16: Oh,
13: and,
16: yeah.
13: And something at a nice restaurant occurred or yeah. something. So fill
16: so,
13: in the blanks.
16: Well, we were living in post-communist Russia. So it was right after the fall of the Soviet Union. We moved to Leningrad. We left St. Petersburg, same city. We were there when it changed.
13: They changed names. Yeah.
16: But during that time, it was hyperinflation, just horrible economic crash.
13: Yeah.
16: So anyway, we were at a Christmas break out in Switzerland for a conference. So we're having this, we go to this really nice restaurant, steakhouse in Switzerland, and we've been eating, you know, borscht and potatoes and
13: right.
16: Cucumbers. You couldn't get much.
13: Right.
16: And so we're having this incredible meal, you know, and just loving it. My wife couldn't eat. She has a huge mercy gift.
13: Right.
16: That's not my problem.
13: Right. Right. But you married opposites.
16: Oh. Yes. She helps me. She helps me with the Lord's heart for people. And so she couldn't eat. I'm like, why aren't you eating? She goes, I can't eat this beautiful meal, knowing some of our Russian friends, the parents in married student housing, can't even get milk for their kids. We've got to do something to help them.
13: Huh.
16: And so we stopped and we prayed around the meal. And we just said, Lord, if this prompting that Kathy's feeling, we were all
13: right.
16: like, God, are we supposed to do something? Then tell us, show us.
13: Yeah.
16: And we spent the rest of the night brainstorming, well, maybe we could find trucks in Finland and we could truck food in from Finland. We can raise money from churches in the United States. We started to develop this plan. Well, we get back that next week to our flat. We lived in a Russian flat apartment, and there was a phone message waiting for us. And we call, and it was an organization that had a C-110 military transport plane flying in a whole cargo load of food, enough to feed 2,000 families for 3 months. Their contact had turned out to be mafia. They heard we were Americans living there. Is there any way we could possibly help them distribute the food?
13: That's crazy.
16: Crazy. Crazy.
15: My goodness.
16: And so we ended up being able to not only, you know, meet the needs physically, but we were able to share Christ with all of them and tell them about the God who cares about their needs, physical and spiritual. It was amazing. But again, this is the adventure God wants to lead us on. And sometimes it's amazing like that. Like he wants to do something through us, but we have to be willing to just seek his will and then willing to act. Sometimes it's real simple.
13: Yeah, and I like that through both days you've talked about that, keeping things simple, that the gospel is simple. It's not easy.
16: No, but it's the hardest thing.
13: It's the hardest thing,
16: but
13: it is simple.
16: That's why the 60-60 experiment is for 60 days we're trying to reorient our habit of not doing this one thing Jesus said is necessary.
13: Yeah.
16: Getting distracted by everything else.
13: Everything else. And I think that's where I want to end with this last question. That person, maybe they don't even feel worthy. That's so much the guilt that the enemy lays on our heart that, you know, we couldn't possibly be noticed by God because we're so unworthy.
16: Yeah.
13: Think of the things that you've done and the way that you've acted and the thoughts that you've had.
16: Right.
13: I'm trying to hit all the checklists
16: here.
13: Or still have.
16: Struggle with.
13: But the Lord's good with all that. He just wants that relationship, and those things will take care of themselves when you stay grafted into the vine. That's the point. And so speak to that person that continually has that loop playing in their head and they don't know that they can get out of the rut.
16: That's a lie from the enemy of your soul trying to keep you in the trap he's got you in, which is I've struggled with my own sin patterns and even addictions in my past as I was coming to faith in Christ. And I remember that. I remember what would happen is I would want to do well and I would try and then I would fail. And then I would hear in my head, man, you're disgusting. God is he's so displeasing you. He didn't want to hear from you until you can clean up your act.
13: Right.
16: So you know what I'd do? I'd stay away from God. The only one who, as I abide, can produce the fruit in my life.
13: Right.
16: So you see, the irony is when we try to do it without God, we stay stuck.
13: Right.
16: And that is the evil one's intent. He lies to you about that. So if you're feeling that, memorize what I memorized. Romans 8:1, there is now no condemnation for those who are in Christ Jesus. Right?
13: It's pretty straightforward.
16: No condemnation.
15: What a terrific reminder from John Burke today on Focus on the Family with Jim Daly. Staying connected to God is one of the best things you can do to stay strong in your faith. He is the source of all life, and we hope you've been encouraged and inspired to seek him out today in a fresh way.
13: I really love what John Burke shared in this conversation, especially the idea of connecting with the Lord every 60 minutes. And this is what Focus on the Family stands for. This is the bedrock of our ministry, is a relationship with Christ so that you can flourish in this life. That doesn't mean everything will be perfect, but you'll be able to weather the storms of life knowing you aren't alone. And if you're not sure where to start, give us a call. We're here for you. We even have a team of caring Christian counselors who can help you find hope and healing.
15: Another great resource is Pastor John Burke's inspiring book, Soul Revolution, How Imperfect People Become All God Intended. And we have that book here at the ministry.
13: I also want to recommend that book if you want to deepen your faith. 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If you can't commit to a monthly amount, we get it. 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Thank you, Focus on the Family, for meeting me in one of the darkest seasons of my life. 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
17: After an excruciating 400 years, God delivered the nation of Israel from slavery in Egypt. How did they thank Him? With a song? A dance? Nope. By creating an idol. Yeah, God was justifiably angry, but Moses pleaded with Him to forgive the people. And God was faithful, and because of that prayer, He forgave. God listened to Moses. 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
18: The Ten Commandments are a moral code and a reminder that we so desperately need a Savior. 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
23: 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A fact we should commit to memory.
22: Greater is He that is in you than he that is in the world. The one that's in you is Christ. The one that is in the world is Satan. 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

0: sounds too good to be true, it probably is, right? We've seen the headlines, people getting duped by smooth talkers, shady deals, and empty promises. But some of the most dangerous scams aren't financial, they're spiritual. Today on A New Beginning, Pastor Greg Laurie helps us spot the fakes and hold fast to the truth. From Ivy League mission statements to wolves in sheep's clothing, it's a revealing look at deception in the last days and the hope we have in Christ.
1: Have you ever gotten one of those scam phone calls? Oh, there's so many of them now. And they'll come from, you name it, Apple, Amazon, the IRS. And they're telling you, you better pay up or you're in trouble. 33 million scam robocalls are made daily. And they do work because I read that 68 million Americans lost over $29 billion to these scam phone calls. But there's scam religious things as well. Scam counterfeits out there for the real gospel. Just as there is the genuine, there is also the counterfeit. They claim to be one thing, but they really are another. Jesus called them wolves in sheep's clothing. In fact, one of the signs of the end times, which I believe we're in, is some will depart from the faith, giving heed to seducing spirits and the doctrines that demons teach. And that is why we're told right here in 1 John 4, don't believe every spirit, test them, because many false prophets have gone out into the world. Now, what is John referring to when he says spirits? How do we test a spirit? Well, basically, he's talking about angelic beings. There's a supernatural realm. Just as we live in a physical world, there is a spiritual world. And in this spiritual world, there, of course, is God and Satan, but also angels and fallen angels, also known as demons, and they're actively at work. The good news is we have more angels on our side than the devil has on his side. And angels are constantly doing the work of God, sort of working behind the scenes. They just show up, do what they're there to do, and go. They're sort of like SEAL Team 6, you know? You don't even know they were there, but they're doing the work of God. The Bible says the angel of the Lord encamps around those that fear him. And it also tells us that they're ministering spirits sent to minister to those who are the heirs of salvation. That would be us. Sometimes angels guide us. Occasionally they speak to us. They often protect us. And they're actively at work in our life. But then there are fallen angels, also known as demons, doing the work of the devil. I mentioned last time that the purpose of demons seems to be twofold. They seek to hinder the purposes of God and extend the power of Satan. Now, they come in different ways. We always think of something demonic as dark and sinister and evil, and it can be that, of course, but it can also come through the guise of something that seems virtuous and good, even religious. Don't forget that Satan, also known as Lucifer, was once an angel of light. I mean, what is more virtuous than going and getting a wonderful education at one of our Ivy League universities? But my question is, what is going on in these universities today, like Harvard and Yale? Did you know that the mission statement of Harvard University, when it was founded back in 1646, went as follows? Let every student be plainly instructed and earnestly pressed to consider well the main end of his life and studies is to know God and Jesus Christ, which is eternal life. Mission statement of Harvard. So how are they doing in that? And then, of course, there's Yale, very similar. Their mission statement is, quote, every student shall consider the main end of this study, to wit, to know God in Jesus Christ and answerably to lead a godly, sober life. Wow. What happened in our universities? They become centers of confusion, promoting woke ideology, anti-American sentiment, worst of all, anti-Christian sentiment, and they're a hotbed of anti-Semitism. I mean, how can you explain the fact that after October 7th, when the people of Israel were attacked by Hamas, a terrorist organization funded by Iran. And 1,200 Israelis lost their lives, men, women, children. Some of them were tortured and unspeakable things were done to them. So you would think there would be a global day of mourning afterwards, but instead we see demonstrations against Israel and for the terrorist organization with banners that say things like "Free Palestine" and "From the river to the sea, Palestine will be free." What's in between the Mediterranean Sea and the Jordan River? That tiny little country called Israel. What they mean when they say "from the river to the sea, Palestine will be free" is we don't want Israel. We don't want these Jews here anymore. Iran, the sponsor of Hamas, who represents the Palestinian people, have repeatedly said they want to build a nuclear weapon with the intent of wiping Israel off the face of the map. They've said it over and over again. They call America the great Satan, and they call Israel the little Satan. So this is the situation. What about a two-state solution? I think most Israelis would like a two-state solution. But the problem is, if the representatives of the Palestinian people say Israel does not have the right to exist, how do you enter into a negotiation? Let's say you and I decide to be friends and let's go out for dinner, and you say, "Great, but I just want to let you know you do not have the right to

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1: 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Congrats, Pastor Greg, and may the Lord continue to use you and your ministry for His glory.
0: Has Pastor Greg heard from you? 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Send it to greg@harvest.org. 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And watch the adventures of Ben Born Again and Yellow Dog on the Harvest Plus app.
2: Well, today, Pastor Greg helps us evaluate our own spiritual discernment. 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
3: 1 John chapter 4. Dear friends, do not believe everyone who claims to speak by the Spirit. You must test them to see if the spirit they have comes from God, for there are many false prophets in the world. John is refuting a teaching of that time that was called Gnosticism. It's from the Greek word kenosis, which means to know. So Gnostics believed that salvation came through this hidden spiritual knowledge. They did not believe that Jesus Christ was the Son of God walking this earth. They believed you had to get this hidden spiritual knowledge and then you would know. That's kenosis. You would know. So it's a funny thing. John takes their word from them and uses it to show how we can know God. And he uses the word kenosis 30 times in his epistle. You can know this for sure. You don't need the secret password. You don't need the hidden knowledge. But then he lays down this litmus test, if you will, as to how to know whether or not something is really true. Here it is, 1 John 4:2. If a person claiming to be a prophet acknowledges that Jesus Christ came in a real body, that person has the Spirit of God. Listen to this. To be a Christian, you must believe that Jesus was born of a virgin, supernaturally conceived in her womb. The virgin birth is an essential. And then you must believe that he was fully God and fully man, walking among us. And then you must believe that he died on the cross and bodily rose again from the dead 3 days later, and that he's coming back again. These are non-negotiables that every Christian should believe. You say, well, everyone believes that. In fact, every religion teaches that. No, actually, they don't. If you are to take even a quick look at the major religions of the world, you would see they have very different views on the person of Jesus. As an example, Hinduism teaches Jesus may be admired as a wise teacher or a holy man, possibly as a god among many other gods, but it does not show him to be the one true God or the exclusive Savior. Okay, well, Jesus said, I am the way, the truth, and the life, and no man comes to the Father but by me. And he said, I and the Father are one. So that's clearly a different view than what the Bible teaches about Christ. Buddhism teaches Jesus is not divine. He's sort of an enlightened teacher, maybe a moral example, but they have no real belief in a personal God in most Buddhist schools. Now, Mormonism, which will often present itself as a form of Christianity, has a whole different view. They teach Jesus is the Son of God. He was created by God the Father, but he's not equal with the Father. Jesus said, I and the Father are one, claiming equality, but they say he's not equal with the Father. And they teach that Jesus and Satan are spirit brothers, and they deny the Trinity. The Jehovah's Witnesses teach that Jesus is not God, but rather he's the archangel Michael in human form. They deny the Trinity, and they deny the bodily resurrection of Christ. Now, here's another thing. Mormons and Jehovah's Witnesses teach that they're the only way to God. And so when a Mormon says, well, I'm a Christian too, if they're honest, they would say, but we have our prophet, Joseph Smith, and we have our extra books that you don't have that are equal to the scripture, and you have to come this way if you want a relationship with God. So the reason I tell you all this is I'm looking at the litmus test of 1 John. And all of these are contrary to what John says. These are sort of like modern versions of Gnosticism. And what is John emphasizing? He's saying, listen, I want you to know God. In fact, in 1 John 5:13,

He says, we wrote these things to you that believe in the name of the Son of God, so you may gnosko, so you may know you have eternal life. You can know this for sure. He repeats it again, 1 John 2:3. By this we know that we know him. And then in 1 John 3:14, we know we have passed from death to life. So he's focusing on this and emphasizing it. It's no secret. Anyone has access to it. You don't need a secret password. You probably heard this story before, but there's a man named Stefan Thomas, a German-born programmer who lives in San Francisco. He was given over 7,000 bitcoins back in 2011 as payment for making a video that explains how cryptocurrency works. And at that time, Bitcoin was worth very little, but all of a sudden it was worth a lot more. In fact, it was worth hundreds of millions of dollars. But this individual took that Bitcoin and he put it in a digital wallet. I'm not even sure what that is exactly. But to get the money, to access the Bitcoin, you had to have the password, which he wrote down on a piece of paper and then lost it. I'm not laughing at his misfortune, but really, you have that much money in an account and you lost the password? So, and I wonder what password he tried. Password, that's a good password. Or the name of your pet. Oh, none of these. He couldn't remember his password. He tried 8 times to get in. He has 2 times left. And if he doesn't come up with a proper password, he will never have access to all that money. And that's sort of how it can seem in this relationship with God. You don't have the password. Here's the good news. Jesus already took care of all of these things for you. You don't have to worry about them at all. You don't need secret codes or anything else. Jesus entered your password, he paid the price, and he has given you open access to God. Point number 2, God is bigger and greater than everyone and everything else. God is bigger and God is greater than everyone and everything else. Look at 1 John 4:4. But you belong to God, my dear children. You've already won a victory over these people because, and I love this verse, greater is he that is in you than he that is in the world. Memorize that verse. Greater is he that is in you than he that is in the world. Let's say it together. Greater is he that is in you than he that is in the world. The one that's in you is Christ. The one that is in the world is Satan, or anyone or anything else that you think is a threat. Christ is greater than all of that. He's greater than Satan, greater than sin, greater than your problem. Here are 3 biblical examples of God's people overcoming their adversary. Moses at the Red Sea. Wow. He's at the brink of this massive body of water he can't get across. Behind him in hot pursuit is the Egyptian army. He's literally between a rock and a hard place. And he calls out to God. And God says, I will fight from you. You only need to be still. And the Red Sea parted. You know the story. And so all of Israel passed through the dry bed of the Red Sea and the waters were piled up on each side. You ever been to one of those really nice aquariums like the Monterey Aquarium? They have these giant tanks with all these exotic creatures. Imagine walking through the Red Sea going, whoa, whoa, whoa, that's cool. Get my camera, hurry. And meanwhile, Moses is going, keep walking, let's go, let's go, let's go. They get to the other side, the last Israeli gets over, and the waters close on the pursuing Egyptian army. Think of David facing Goliath. What an adversary. 9 feet, 6 inches of solid muscle. Yet David trusted in the Lord and said, you have defied the armies of Israel. And he attacked him, and Goliath was defeated. Think of the disciples on the Sea of Galilee. A violent storm hits and they're pitching about in that little boat. And Jesus stands up and rebukes the sea and says, peace, be still. Jesus was bigger than that storm. God is bigger and God is greater than everyone and everything else.

0: Such great reassurance today here on A New Beginning. Pastor Greg Laurie has been pointing out where we stand in the spiritual battle that surrounds us. And there's more to come as this message continues. You know, it's great comfort to know that we're on the winning side. But it's a good time to check yourself and consider whether you really belong to the Lord. Is He really your Savior and your Lord? Pastor Greg, if someone wants to come to the Lord and have that kind of relationship, what would you say to them?
1: I would say that God is just a prayer away. You know, it doesn't take years to become a Christian. It doesn't take months. Frankly, it doesn't even take hours. It can happen so quickly. It just starts with you saying to God, I know I'm a sinner. I know that you love me. I know that you sent Jesus to die on the cross for my sin and pay for those sins and then to rise again from the dead, and I want him to come into my life. So here's my question to you. Have you done that yet? Because Jesus, who did die on that cross and rose again from the dead 3 days later, is alive and standing at the door of your life right now, and he's knocking. And he's saying, if you'll hear my voice and open the door, I will come in. Would you like your sin forgiven? Would you like to know that when you die, you will go to heaven? Do you want Christ to come into your life right now? If so, why don't you just stop whatever it is you're doing and pray this prayer with me? You could pray it out loud. You can pray it in the quietness of your own heart. But pray this prayer to God. Say, Lord Jesus, I know that I am a sinner, but I know that you are the Savior who died on the cross for my sin and rose again from the dead. I'm sorry for my sin, and I turn from it now, and I choose to follow you from this moment forward. I ask all of this in Jesus' name. Amen. Listen, if you just prayed that prayer, the Bible promises that God has heard your prayer and has answered that prayer. The Bible says that we will confess our sin. He's faithful and just to forgive us our sin and cleanse us from all unrighteousness. So, God bless you. You've made the right decision, the decision to follow Jesus Christ.
0: Yeah, that's right. And as you begin to live this new life, we want to send you something to help you get started off right. 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Well, Pastor Greg, your story, your dramatic story of how you came to Christ, is told in the book Jesus Revolution.
1: Yeah.
0: It was a tough childhood, but that story has touched a lot of lives. At what point over the years did you realize your story, as painful as it was something to be thankful for?
1: Well, I would say after I came to Christ and I began to tell people about what God had done for me, I realized that it was a story that could bring glory to God. You know, I wouldn't wish my childhood on anyone. Having said that, the Lord, as the scripture says, brought beauty out of ashes. He brought something good despite the bad that happened to me. And the Bible does promise that God can cause all things to work together for good to those that love God and are called according to his purpose. Listen, we all have a story. We all have a testimony. Some, granted, may be more dramatic than others, but everyone is valid. Here's your testimony. Here's my testimony. In a nutshell, it's like that guy who was healed by Jesus in the Bible who said, once I was blind, but now I see. That's our story. We were spiritually blind. Our eyes were opened and we put our faith in Christ. And so my story is told in detail in a book called Jesus Revolution, written with my friend Ellen Vaughn, an outstanding author. And it was also made into a film by the same title, Jesus Revolution. We want to send you this book, Jesus Revolution, for your gift of any size. And for those who can be a little bit more generous, we'll also send you a copy of the Jesus Revolution film on DVD and in digital download so you can enjoy it on your computer, your tablet, your phone. So get your copy of the Jesus Revolution. And I pray that my story will inspire you to tell your story.
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2: 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Sometimes we feel that when we look at God's Word and all the different commands, do this, don't do that, and we're kind of going, okay, how do they all fit together? There is a picture. There is, and Jesus gives it to us in Matthew 22, 37 through 39. It's our Growing Your Faith verses for today. If you're wondering to know how all that fits together, it fits together with love. When Jesus was asked, what was the greatest commandment? What was the greatest piece? Well, it's really, okay, you must love the Lord your God with all your heart, with all your soul, and with all your mind. This is the first and greatest commandment. The second is equally important. Love your neighbor as yourself. Those two pieces help bring the whole of God's Word together in our hearts and minds.
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6: 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Hey, this is Ryan Paul standing in for Chuck Bentley with My Money Life from Crown. Todd Jenkins at Fox says that people have blamed their financial woes on inflation, corporations, interest rates, and greedy pricing. He notes, if money's so tight, then why does it look like nobody got the memo? Spending has never been more convenient or dangerous. Personal debt is rising. Loans, credit cards, and buy now, pay later services allow people to live beyond their means. Over time, these balances grow and interest compounds. Eventually, it becomes overwhelming. Financial stress is one of the leading causes of anxiety and conflict in households. When spending outpaces income, the pressure can strain marriages, disrupt peace at home, and lead to feelings of guilt or shame. Overspending, fueled by comparison, affects culture. Social media and advertising drive this cycle where people spend not out of need, but out of a desire to keep up. It's the trap of coveting that Scripture warns against. Financial margin erodes, and giving, saving, and planning for the future is postponed. Small emergencies become major crises. But perhaps the deepest impact is spiritual. When spending is driven by impulse or identity, money takes on a role it was never meant to have. Hebrews 13:5 urges us to be satisfied with what we have. And Luke 16:10 reminds us that faithfulness in small things matters. True freedom isn't found in having more. It's found in trusting God with His provision and honoring Him with every financial decision. 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

0: So what we're not talking about here is avoidance. We're not talking about like sweeping things under the rug and just ignoring them. But we are saying that there are times that it might be healthy, because the climate's a little rough, to say, instead of trying to head on, nitpick, and deal with all these things, can we set those aside and work on the climate of the marriage?
1: 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I'm Dave Wilson.
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1: All right, welcome to Family Life Today. Today we're going cruising.
2: Yeah, you know what I'm thinking?
1: I got a song in my head. Let's go cruising now. Everybody's cruising now. Come on a cruise with me. You know that song?
2: I do know it because I'm old enough to know it.
1: That's not how it goes. It's the Beach Boys about surfing, but cruising's the same thing. And here's the deal. The Love Like You Mean a Cruise, I'm sure you've heard us talk about it, is a marriage conference on a cruise ship for a week. Who doesn't want to do that?
2: Every time we talk about this with people at conferences, everyone is like, we want to do that. That sounds amazing. There's a cruise like that. Well, there is.
1: Yeah. And you want to join us because you're going to hear a talk today from Tim and Noreen Muehlhoff that they gave on the last cruise. And there's talks like this every day on the boat. So you don't want to miss that. It's fun. You get suntan. There's pools. There's excursions. Everything you can imagine on a cruise. And we're the only people on the boat. It's all Family Life people. So here's the deal. The discount goes through June 30th. Go to familylifetoday.com. Just use this code, COUNTDOWN27, COUNTDOWN27, and you'll get the discount now through June 30th. Okay, so we're going to listen to Tim and Noreen Muehlhoff on last year's cruise.
2: And these are good friends of ours. These guys are phenomenal communicators, and that's what they're going to talk about. They're going to talk about building a healthy communication climate in your home and with each other. I think you're going to love them.
3: The climate dictates what can happen. Because we're about to talk about a communication climate that is just as real as anything outside the door of the cabin of this cruise. You can work against the communication climate in your marriage, or you can improve the climate, and it'll make conversations go better. Not perfect, but will make them go much, much better. Our son Jeremy does triathlons. They said to him ahead of time, you have to have a wetsuit. The water is so cold that you would not be able to swim without one. Boy, that's a great principle as well, is we need to prepare to have conversations. And the way that we think of it in communication theory is this idea of communication climates.
0: Yeah. So why don't we take a look at what is a communication climate? A communication climate is the overarching sense of value and satisfaction individuals feel as they interact with each other and go about daily activities. And it's just a way to kind of organize our thoughts, maybe give words to some of your conversations. And basically, a communication climate is made up of four elements. And those elements are expectations, acknowledgement, trust, and commitment. So again, those are just like four categories or ways to think about what are the elements that contribute to either a healthy climate or a difficult communication climate.
3: So let's look at the very first one. That would be expectations. We could really apply that to the cruise. Like for those of you who have never gone on a cruise before, like us, what were your expectations of what the cruise would be like? And are those expectations being filled or not being fulfilled? That's always in the play in the background. Like it's either going to determine whether you have a great experience this week or not. So those expectations you carried right into your marriage. Like, what did I expect married life to be like? What did I expect the first couple years to be like? What did I expect when we had kids? What did I expect how we would discipline the kids, how we would live our lives together religiously, going to church and different things like that? So expectations can cause problems if they're not being met. And let's be honest, some of you would say, there are expectations in my marriage right now that are not being fulfilled. I mean, certain ones are, but I can think of expectations that I've either had to bury or I've just had to say, maybe this is just never going to happen in the marriage. But those expectations, like a thunderstorm, can be in the background and affect the entire part of the marriage.
0: So a way that you can kind of sort your expectations, you take a look at this, is we have two ways. We often talk about our spoken and unspoken expectations. We talk about realistic and unrealistic. So there's a gap, right? We have a gap between our expectations and reality. And what lives in here is discouragement, sometimes disillusionment, sometimes anger, right? So we want to look at what are some ways that we can close this. To do that, we either need to change our expectations or change our reality. And both are possible. The other thing that we found is that often we don't even realize we have expectations until they're not met.
3: Yeah.
0: Right? Suddenly you're like, oh, I'm disappointed. Why am I disappointed? I didn't even know I expected that. We found that out really early in marriage. Our first year married, Tim's birthday. My family celebrates birthdays around dinner time. So we would have cake. We'd have a special dinner. That's when gifts would be exchanged or gifts would be given. Tim's family does it differently. So our first year married, he was very disappointed.
3: Because our family does it as God intended, which is, you wake, it's a birthday, not a birth afternoon. It's a birthday. So when I wake up in the morning, everything was there waiting for you. Your cars were waiting. My parents would have balloons, you know, things like that. So our first time married, I wake up, Noreen's not home, and there's nothing. And I thought, my wife has forgotten my, that's an expectation that she would remember my birthday. And it got a little bit chilly in the relationship.
0: Because, you know, we went through premarital counseling.
3: Right.
0: We knew each other well.
3: Right.
0: Nobody ever said, when do you expect your birthday card? Like that was not on the list.
3: Yeah, yeah.
0: So sometimes until it's not met, and then Tim was able to explain to me his family tradition. Yep. So since then, I've done
3: you've been
0: better.
3: Awesome.
0: Yeah.
3: But family will deeply impact those expectations. Noreen's dad is such a multitask person. He's a Mr. Fix-It kind of, I'm not. I was a theater major. So early in the marriage, we came home and this is so funny. Noreen said, honey, the van won't start. I looked at her and I said, bummer. I had mime classes. So How do we evaluate our expectations? These are good things to keep in mind that's going to tip off what the climate is like a little bit. One, do I feel free to voice my expectations in the marriage? That's a quick little diagnostic question. Second, what unspoken expectations do I have that are not being met? It seems weird to even verbalize this because I don't think I should have to verbalize this. And then last, how much of my expectations have been influenced by unrealistic expectations, maybe fostered by media, maybe fostered by rom-coms. We need to take a look at that.
0: Yeah. So let's take a look at the next area of climate, and that's acknowledgement. Acknowledgement is any indication or attempt to recognize the presence or and perspective of a person. So this is not necessarily having the same opinion.
3: Right.
0: It's not even thinking the same way, but it's acknowledging that something is important.
3: How to acknowledge? Let your spouse know that what he or she has said has made an impression on me. It doesn't mean I agree, but man, what you just said, that was powerful. I need to sit in that for a while, so let me think about that. Next, let your spouse know that I'm working to understand your perspective. I'm not there yet. It doesn't quite make sense to me, but honestly, I'm working to understand everything that goes into your perspective. And then last, let your spouse know that his or her feelings matter to me. If this matters to you, it matters to me. And that ought to be a great place to improve a climate.
0: All right. Next area we want to look at is trust.
3: Some communication scholars have argued trust is the most important part of the entire climate. If trust is lacking, the climate will not improve. It is the bedrock aspect of the climate. So let me just say this. For some of you, trust has been an issue in the marriage. It's going to have to be addressed. It's going to have to be articulated. Later, we're going to give some suggestions how to do that. I wouldn't ignore the climate. I would seek to build it up, but knowing we've got to deal with this issue that I quite frankly don't trust you when it comes to finances. I don't trust what you're looking at on your electronic devices. We cannot ignore that.
0: So here are just some ways that we can evaluate trust in your relationship. Questions you can ask yourself, questions you can ask each other. So what does my spouse do that makes it easy for me to trust them? Yeah. And obviously the opposite of that is, are there things that my spouse does that makes it difficult? Yeah. So some of those things can be like accountability, especially if there's been a breach in trust. Yeah. Is your spouse doing things that help you rebuild that? Go ahead.
3: I grew up in a home. It's so powerful to know the histories of all of our convictions. Like, I grew up in a home. My parents were overwhelmed with life. They got married super young. They weren't religious. We didn't go to church. My dad was a factory worker at age 18. And so pornography just became a part of the marriage. And we were introduced to pornography at very young ages, really tragic. So that's part of my background. So Noreen knows that. That came out in premarital counseling. And so on my devices, any electronic device I have something called Covenant Eyes. .com, which means there's a picture that's going to be taken of my screen. I do not know when this picture is going to be taken. I have an accountability partner in the New Testament department at Biola University. John gets whatever is on my screen. He'll get a snapshot. And then he gets a report, me as well. And then we have to have a conversation if something came up and it gets flagged. So I like the UFC. I have a martial arts background. I like the Ultimate Fighting Championship. It's always flagged because it's men without shirts, right? So it's always like, I'm like, okay, yeah, you're right. I watched Conor McGregor, duly noted, right? But that helps me knowing I have that on my devices. And John is a no-nonsense accountability partner.
0: I trust John. So yeah. That's also what makes it work, is I trust your accountability partner.
1: This is Family Life Today, and we're listening to a message from Tim and Noreen Muehlhoff that they gave on the Love Like You Mean It Marriage Cruise last February.
2: We're going to jump back in and listen to Tim and Noreen. And let me ask you, have you heard of something called a marital truce?
1: No.
2: That's what they're going to get into, which is going to be interesting. Here's Tim and Noreen.
3: So let's talk about commitment.
0: Yeah, commitment is just a pledge to continually do or be something in the future. Yeah. And even though we're talking about these as if they're four distinct elements, they really are kissing cousins. They are just closely related. You almost can't have one without the other. So commitment and trust, they go hand in hand.
3: Yeah.
0: Commitment will build trust, and trust will build commitment. So it's the consistency is what is the key for commitment.
3: Now, Julia Wood, communication scholar, said this: the hallmark of commitment is the assumption of a future. This is a Christian cruise. So if I were to ask you what makes us fundamentally different from like a secular marriage cruise, man, you get to the heart of Christian marriage, which is this is it, right? This is a commitment that is not to be broken. Christian marriage says, be careful who you marry, because now you're representing the Trinity, the love of the Father, Son, and the Holy Spirit towards each other. And our marriages are a living metaphor of that eternal relationship. So what separates us is, hey, guess what? We're in this together. You actually made an interesting comment early in our marriage that I thought was really good.
0: Yeah, I mean, it was just, we were going through, believe it or not, a little bit of a funk where we were kind of not getting along great and didn't really know what was going on, and we're trying to figure out what's going on. And I just finally said to Tim, we better figure this out or it's going to be a long 40 or 50 years. He was actually encouraged at that, because what that said was, I'm in it. I'm not going anywhere. I know we're not doing great at the moment. We've done better, but I'm not going anywhere. So we had a choice. We could just choose to stay there, or we could say, hey, let's figure this out and get to a better place, because we are going to be each other's person until death do us part.
3: We've had funks all throughout the marriage, right? So we've gone through these seasons where we're just like, hey, you know what? I think the climate has suffered a little bit. I don't think we've been doing good climate work and we need to pull back and do some good. So let's go on a cruise. Yes.
0: That's the place to work on your climate for sure. Okay. So how do we evaluate climate or how do we evaluate commitment? Excuse me.
3: The first one is huge. Does conflict cause me to worry that my marriage is unstable? Mm-hmm. That's going to hurt the climate. By the way, John Gottman said, listen, man, show me a couple argues. They care enough about the marriage that they'll argue. I can save it. Show me a couple who no longer argues because they just don't feel like it makes a difference. That marriage could be in trouble.
0: Next one says, do we agree that we generally put in a similar amount of effort into the relationship? Yeah. So again, right, we're going back to our expectations charts. Like, do you have an expectation that they're going to put in a certain amount and maybe you don't think they are? And then there's the other, the phrase that says a person that says they'll meet you halfway is often a poor judge of distance.
3: Yeah.
0: Right.
3: Yeah.
0: So
3: yeah.
0: For me to say, are you putting the same amount as I am? Because I know I'm putting, I think we're like 80-20 here. So that can be a conversation, but generally, do you feel like you're both working at it? Like you're both committing to it. Somebody's not cruising along while one person is working hard. All right. And the last question you can ask yourself is, am I too consumed by this relationship? And that might sound almost like an oxymoron. Like this is your primary human relationship. This should get the best of your effort. But if you're too consumed by it, if you're complete identity is in this relationship. If you forget that you have a Lord and Savior who is your primary source of love and identity, then things can get out of whack if you are too consumed with it. So it needs to be in its proper place.
3: This is kind of St. Augustine. Remember, Augustine had a great quote. He said, our lives are restless. Our hearts are restless till they find peace in God. So your marriage climate will always be lacking if God is not the center for you. God is primarily meeting my need for perfect love, not my spouse who can't pull it off perfectly. We want to introduce an idea that maybe some of you will apply this cruise, because we recognize that people are coming in here with very different statuses of your marriage. Some of you are doing great and the cruise is going to add to the climate. Some of you are like, wow, we needed this time away because we need to talk. And some of you, quite frankly, are here and you're like, I can't even believe we're here. So you're all over the map. But let me introduce this idea of a marital truce that I think might be something to do this weekend.
0: Yeah. So a marital truce is the decision to temporarily, so please note that word, temporarily set aside controversial issues and overlook the offensive actions of each other as you seek to strengthen the overall climate of the marriage. So what we're not talking about here is avoidance. We're not talking about like sweeping things under the rug and just ignoring them. But we are saying that there are times that it might be healthy, because the climate's a little rough, to say, instead of trying to head on, nitpick and deal with all these things, can we set those aside and work on the climate?
3: Yeah.
0: Let's enjoy each other. Let's remember those things that first drew us to one another. Sometimes we need to recalibrate and go, okay, let's just enjoy one another for a period of time. The goal of that is then to strengthen the climate so you can deal with the deeper issues that do need to be dealt with, right?
3: Yeah.
0: We're not avoiding them. We're just creating a better climate in which you can address them.
3: So here's what we're suggesting. If you're here and part of you is like, oh, let's do it. Let's talk. I want to say maybe at the end. But now here's my honest, from a communication theory standpoint, I'd go have fun. Mm-hmm. I'd go have fun. And it might want to come out like, nope, let's dance. You know what I mean? I build up the climate. And then maybe when you get home, or maybe at the very end, you can sit down and say, hey, thank you so much. This has been a blast, right?
0: Can I just add one disclaimer?
3: Yeah, of course.
0: That is, we are not talking about abusive behavior.
3: Yes.
0: When we talk about ignoring an offense or overlooking, that never includes abusive behavior. Anytime that power or strength is used to coerce or to control or to hurt. That is abuse. So that is not what we're talking about ignoring. That needs to be dealt with. There needs to be intervention there, bringing other people in to help you walk through that so you can rebuild trust. So this marital truce does not apply to that. We're not talking about that. We're talking about the day-to-day things, the good-hearted couple who wants to have a good, healthy marriage and are working toward that.
3: So that's not what we're talking about. Yeah. We're talking about the rank and file disagreements.
0: Yeah.
3: And we've actually applied this. Mm-hmm. Like, we have actually at times said, okay, let's just cause a hit pause and let's just enjoy each other. And it's hard in the beginning, like, to give each other compliments, like in the beginning, you know, so maybe, you know, hey, you weren't such a jerk today. You know, it's like, you know, we don't mean those kind of compliments, right? But listen, there's biblical precedent for this. And here is some of the biblical precedent. I love this from the book of Proverbs.
0: Yeah.
3: The first one, a fool shows his annoyance at once, but a prudent man overlooks an insult. Like, you might be on this marriage cruise and your spouse says something and you're like, I can't believe you just said that. A fool shows his annoyance at once. A wise man, I'm going to overlook that. Not perpetually am I going to overlook that, but I'm going to overlook that as we're going to do
0: dance lessons. And then Proverbs 15 says, a man finds joy in giving an apt reply, and how good is a timely word.
3: Yeah.
0: So when we address things, how we address things can really make a difference to the overall climate.
3: Let me give you a parenting example real quick. But you know, when you have teenagers, right? We have three boys, now they're adults. But you know what, you know the cycle you can get into with teenagers, right? The climate is not great. They're upstairs in their room mad, you're mad, and it's like, I don't know what to do. So I remember sitting down with our son, Michael, our oldest, who's awesome. But we were in the midst of this constant disagreeing, constant, I asked you to do something, you didn't do it, kind of stuff like that. So I sat with them. I said, let's just have a conversation. I just want to hear your perspective. That's it. I honestly just want to hear your take on family life in the Muehlhoff household. Now, listen, guys, as he's kind of going off, you better believe I'm like biting my tongue. So we finished. I had to take a deep breath. And I said, you know what? Let me say one thing. You know what was so good about this? We never raised our voice once. And he looked at me and he said, you're right. We didn't. I said, you know what? That really encourages me. That kind of stuff you might think is, oh, that's so small, but it ends a negative spiral and it creates a positive spiral. Don't overlook the small things. Life and death's in the power of the tongue. Man, I would say compliment each other regularly. And also, John Gottman, real quick, it takes 5 positive comments to overcome 1 negative comment. We really hang on to the negatives. He said it takes 5 positives to overcome 1 negative. Hey, let's close with talking about a different relationship that really does make this cruise unique. And that is
0: your communication climate with God.
3: Yeah.
0: Right. Just as we have a climate with each other, we have a climate with God. So think through the elements that we talked about commitment and acknowledgement and expectations and trust. And you can say, what are my expectations of God? You know, am I disappointed? And you know what? You can tell him that. Do I feel like he's committed? Do I feel like I can trust him? So as you go through those elements, that's also going to impact your climate or how you feel about your relationship with God. C.S. Lewis said, you cannot love a fellow creature fully till you love God.
3: Yep.
0: And we're in here because we want to be better at loving each other fully. This gift that we have received from the Lord, our spouse, how can we love them more fully? And a big part of that is, what is our love relationship like with God?
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4: 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And he's going to take us to the book of Acts and to the story about Peter and John. 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They went straight back to the fellow believers and they prayed, not out of fear. And they didn't pray for safety or relief. They prayed for boldness. Wow. 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
11: This is Max Licato. This much is sure. God will teach you to pray. Don't think for a minute that He's glaring at you from a distance with crossed arms and a scowl waiting for you to get your prayer life together. Just the opposite. In Revelation 3:20, Jesus says, "Here I am. I stand at the door and knock. If you hear my voice and open the door, I will come in and eat with you, and you will eat with me." Jesus waits on the porch. He taps and calls. He waits for you to open the door. To pray is the hand of faith on the door handle of your heart. The happy welcome to Jesus. "Come in, O King, come in. The kitchen is messy, but come in. I'm not much of a conversationalist, but come in." Before amen comes the power of a simple prayer. God changes His people through such moments. This is Max Licato.
12: 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This is the first and greatest commandment. A second is equally important. Love your neighbor as yourself." 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
1: How do you know when you're walking in your power and your strength or in the supernatural power of the Holy Spirit? 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Stay with me.
0: Hauled before the authorities, threatened and released with a warning, and the first thing Peter and John did was go back to their people and pray. Not for protection, but for more boldness. They proved what it means to walk in the power of God. And that's exactly what Chip Ingram unpacks for us today. I'm Dave Drewy, and today on Living on the Edge, Chip takes us deeper into his series, The Jesus Revolution. And don't go anywhere after the message, because Chip will be sharing about our mid-year match, a special opportunity this month where every gift you give is doubled. Well, more on that coming up. Right now, here's Chip.
1: In Acts chapter 4, there's four clear lessons about how the Spirit of God living inside of you as His follower will help you overcome your fear. Lesson number one, fear not, the Holy Spirit will speak through you. I mean, let's face it, all of us are pretty concerned that someone's going to ask you something, you don't know how to respond. Pick up the story with me in chapter 4, verse 5. The next day, the rulers, the elders, and the teachers of the law met in Jerusalem. Annas the high priest was there, and so was Caiaphas and John and Alexander and the other men of the high priestly family. They had Peter and John brought before them, and they began to question them. And here's the question. By what power or what name did you do this? This man who was crippled and healed, he's standing in front of them. And they're saying, now, by what power or what name, how did you guys pull this off? Peter then, verse 8, filled with the Holy Spirit, rulers and elders of the people, if we're being called to account today for an act of kindness shown to a cripple and are asked how he was healed, then know this, you and all the people of Israel, it is by the name of Jesus Christ of Nazareth, whom you crucified, but whom God raised from the dead, that this man stands before you healed. He is the stone which you builders rejected, which has become the capstone. He's quoting Psalm 118. Salvation is found in no one else, for there is no other name under heaven given to men by which we must be saved. The second lesson from Acts 4 is fear not, the Holy Spirit will protect you. Notice what happens as we pick up the story in verse 13. When they saw the courage of Peter and John, they realized they were unschooled, ordinary men. They were astonished and they took note of these men that they'd been with Jesus. But since they could see the man who'd been healed standing there with them, there was nothing they could say. So they ordered them to withdraw from the Sanhedrin, and then they conferred together. What are we going to do with these men? They asked. Everybody living in Jerusalem knows that they've done an outstanding miracle, and we can't deny it. But to stop this thing from spreading any further among the people, we must warn these men to speak no longer anymore in his name. Then they called them back again and commanded them to speak or teach no longer in the name of Jesus. But Peter and John replied, judge for yourselves whether it's right in God's sight to obey you rather than God. For we cannot help speaking about what we have seen and heard. And they had further threatened them, then they let them go, and they couldn't decide how to punish them because all the people were praising God for all that had happened. For the man who was miraculously healed was over 40 years old. Will you underline this one verse? We could not stop or help ourselves from thinking. It's unstoppable. But notice what? He doesn't say we couldn't stop speaking about these intellectual arguments. We couldn't stop thinking about this obligation and duty. He says, we couldn't stop speaking about what we personally have seen and what we personally have heard. You know, when I hear some of us as pastors tell people about what they need to do in terms of being more active and caring and sharing for their faith, I think we push the wrong end of the stick. See, I think we're always telling people what they ought to do. Here's the deal. When you are experiencing the love of Jesus and you're experiencing his power, when you see him working in you, when you hear his voice, you won't be able to stop telling people about what's going on. Because what's going to happen over time is you're going to start caring way less about what people think of you and way more about how much God thinks of them. Notice the promise that Jesus gave. He says, the Holy Spirit will protect you. Fear not. And then notice the very last night. I mean, he knew. These were people that lived with Jesus for 3 years. And on the very last night, he said, I've told you these things so that in me you may have peace. In this world you'll have trouble, but take heart. I've overcome the world. He protected Peter and John. It doesn't mean you're not going to have a hard time. They had a night in jail, but God will protect you. You need to understand, when you boldly step out and allow him, not just through your life, but through your words to speak, he'll take care of you. He'll protect you. I mean, he's God, and he loves you. And he loves those people that you care about, that so many times, right, you get right there and the words are stuck right here and you just can't get them out. There is no other name given unto man under heaven by which we must be saved. You are the conduits. You are the greatest Christian some people know. Some people may never hear unless they hear through you and me. The third lesson is fear not. The Holy Spirit will empower you. Notice how the story continues on verse 23 and where and how they experienced God's power. On their release, Peter and John went back to their own people, and they reported all that the chief priest and the elders had said to them. And when they heard this, they raised their voices together in prayer to God. Listen to this prayer. Sovereign Lord, they said, you made the heavens and the earth and the sea and everything in them. You spoke by the Holy Spirit through the mouth of your servant, our father David. And then they quote Psalm chapter 2. Why do the nations rage and the peoples plot in vain? The kings of the earth take their stand, and the rulers gather together against the Lord and against his anointed one. Do you see what they're doing? They were just taking baby steps. I mean, the morning, it was less than 48 hours ago, Peter's just on his way to a prayer meeting. He doesn't know anything any more than you and I. On the way to the prayer meeting, this happens, then the miracle happens, then he ends up in jail. Then he's in front of all these really smart, powerful people, and stuff starts coming out of his mouth. When he got done with that, I bet John went, whoa. Man, where did that come from? Oh, remember he said he would speak through it. Boy, that happened. And then they leave. And they go back and they tell the people, this is what happened. And then they realize, wait a second. This is exactly what David prophesied. He said the nations would rage. They would come against his Messiah. And then notice what the text says. And they, as they prayed to the God who created everything, who's in charge, who's sovereign. What does he say? Indeed, he gives the examples. Herod and Pontius Pilate met together with the Gentiles and with the people of Israel and this city to conspire against your holy servant Jesus, whom you anointed.

0: what your power and your will had decided beforehand that should happen. God wasn't caught off guard by Judas. He wasn't caught off guard by Herod. He wasn't caught off guard by the religious leaders or by the Gentiles. You need to understand there's a sovereign God over his story that we call history, and he's absolutely in control. However, he gave us as individual beings the freedom to make choices that we're responsible for. Judas, the Gentiles, Herod, Pontius Pilate, they freely made those choices that God was aware of. He is absolutely sovereign, and they're absolutely responsible and free moral agents. Anytime you push either of those things to an extreme, you get in trouble. God's ship of history will arrive exactly where he determines it to be. But inside of that ship of history on the journey, we all make very individual decisions that we have the freedom to make and are held responsible for that do make a very real and legitimate difference. But Peter was saying, from the big picture, God knowing his love for us, knowing the human heart, he would bring his son and allow these people to rage against him. And notice what the issue here is, he empowers them. Notice they didn't pray for protection. They prayed for more power. See, something has happened. It's a real subtle thing. When paradigms shift and they happen real subtly, what happens is you don't even see them happen, then pretty soon you're over here and you're using all the same words, and you're in your heart of hearts, as far as you know, doing exactly what you think is right, but the paradigm has shifted. This group of people actually believe that they were on mission, and their mission was to fulfill what Jesus told them who'd raised from the dead. They felt like their number one priority was to take this message of life, that people's eternity was hanging in the balance, and the creator of heaven and earth and all that there is had actually empowered them to express his love to people. They weren't trying to figure out how Jesus could make their life easier. They didn't pray, oh God, change the circumstances. Oh God, stop the persecution. What do they pray? Give us power. God, will you enable us to do even more of what just happened? In a couple chapters, it gets worse in their persecution. And instead of whining and complaining, they thank God for the unspeakable privilege of being counted worthy to suffer for him. That's a little different than Christianity today, isn't it?
1: 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Before we get back to today's teaching, I want to give you a heads up about something happening this June. Living on the Edge is excited to announce a special mid-year match, a rare opportunity for your gift to be doubled dollar for dollar and have twice the impact. Chip has been talking a lot lately about who this moment is really for.
2: God doesn't call the equipped. He equips the called. He's looking for ordinary people who are willing to be filled with the Spirit and be used by him.
1: Ordinary people, like you and me, because when we step up together, something extraordinary happens. That's what the Mid-Year Match is all about, happening right now at Living on the Edge. We'll have all the details for you after the message, but now let's continue with our study on the Jesus Revolution.
0: See, what's happened, the subtle shift is our consumeristic mindset, oh God, make my world work out, little by little by little has drifted into the church. See, that paradigm shift changes everything. This group was trying to figure out how do we fulfill the agenda God gave us, not how do we get God to fulfill the agenda we think will make us happy. And so he answers their prayer. I couldn't help but see this. You know, they go through this, and as soon as they get out of jail, they came together corporately and they prayed. That's like before God. And then their prayer was that they could be on mission. And then what we find is they gather in community. See, you all need to understand, we're not trying to figure out how many people we can get inside this building and count that number and be happy with that. We're not trying to figure out how we can just sort of up everyone's moral quotient 15 or 20 or 30% and give everyone a little nice, I'm a Christian. We're trying to become Romans 12 Christians. We're trying to be authentic followers who are surrendered to God, who live separate from the world's values, have a sober self-assessment, who love each other, serving in love passionately, and supernaturally respond to evil with good. And the pathway of God, Old and New Testament, is that individual people who say, I will discipline my life and arrange it to come before God.

0: I'm going to get connected from the heart and get in community where the real me shows up and meets real needs for the right reason in the right way. And I'm going to do all that because I have a purpose and a destiny by the God who created me. I'm going to be on mission 24/7. That B-I-O life brings about transformation in your home, with your roommate, at your work, in your neighborhood. That's the game plan. And so it starts with baby steps. But after the baby steps, God's looking for a church and a group of people that do what? Walk in the power of God. We can't do this. Everything I've described, the vision of this church, it's laughable in our strength. God's looking for some people that'll walk in his power. Because what happens? Then the Spirit of God is working inside of you and he's doing supernatural things. Because have you ever thought it? God lives inside of you if you're an authentic follower of Christ. I mean, think of that. Your expectations ought to be pretty high. The Father, the Son, the Holy Spirit lives inside of you. Now, you notice we talked about fears, and did you notice each time there's a promise? Notice what Jesus promised in John 15, 16. You didn't choose me, but I chose you and appointed you that you should go and bear fruit, and your fruit will last or remain. Then the Father will give you whatever you ask in my name. So what do they ask? They ask for more power. This is the very last night again, John 15. What's Jesus saying? You're on mission. I chose you. You're on my team. There's something to do, and you should produce fruit is first and foremost the in-character quality, love, joy, peace, patience, goodness, kindness, gentleness, self-control, that you'll become like Christ, and then you'll fulfill that mission. Final lesson, lesson number four is fear not, the Holy Spirit will provide all your needs. So one of our fears is you start getting generous with your time, you start taking, you get vulnerable with people, you know, you start getting generous with your money. You know, down deep, all of us are like, ooh, what about me, right? I mean, I'm all for being like Jesus, but I'm thinking, if I do this, what about me? What about my needs? What about my spiritual needs, my emotional needs, my financial needs, my social needs? And so what we do is we create this little box and say, God, I want you to know I'm really all in as long as it's inside that box, right? I mean, don't take me too much out of my comfort zone, whether that's financially or socially or geographically, but God, I really, and as you grow, oh, I made a bigger box. And here's what the Holy Spirit wants you to know. He wants you to know, you know what? Stop thinking with the small pie mentality. The small pie mentality means it's people who think like the world is filled with limited resources. I mean, the God who spoke the world into existence, what do you need? He can't give you. You need some money? He'll give you some money. You need some faith? He'll give you some faith. You need a friend? He'll give you a friend. But he gives those things to what? To people that are on mission. Notice, well, how does he do that? We pick up the story in verse 33. All the believers were one in heart and mind, unity. No one claimed that any of his possessions was his own, but they shared everything that they had. With great power, the apostles continued to testify to the resurrection of the Lord Jesus. And much grace was upon them all. There was no needy person among them, for from time to time, this isn't socialism, it wasn't communism, it was voluntary. But there was this love for one another, and so from time to time, I mean, you gotta remember, it's a startup, right? Startup needs an infusion of capital. It's a startup group with startup leadership that's gonna change the world, and so they were sharing and helping one another as a continual basis, but it was voluntary, you didn't have to do it. And then from time to time, some of the people with significant resources said, you know, if we're gonna get this thing off the ground, and if we really care about one another, you know, man, I got two homes, I don't need two. I got four of these, I don't need four. And so they would sell some of their property, and notice what they do, they'd bring it to the apostles' feet, and they distributed it to anyone as they might have need. Here's Jesus' promise. Jesus said to you and me, when you fear, what about my needs? But seek first his kingdom. There's the paradigm shift. His rule, his agenda, his mission, and then his righteousness, being like him, being loving like him, being kind like him, being pure like him, being holy like him. Seek first God's agenda, God's kingdom, and his righteousness, and all these things will be added to you. See, if you had one of those highlighters, if I had a yellow highlighter, and we were like a second grade class, I would say, okay, everyone, put your notes down, please. And then I would take the yellow highlighter, and then in big, bold words across sort of horizontal, those notes that you have, I would write F-A-I-T-H. So you could still read all the notes, but you'd realize at the end of the day, what God is saying is, Jesus made promises. You're on mission. It's faith. Everyone in the world is either going to live by fear or by faith. You fear rejection. You fear the future. You fear the stock market. You fear what other people think. All your fears are what dysfunctions grow out of. Or you step back. You either fear stuff or you fear God. Everybody fears something. But if you fear God, then you live by faith. And you say, God, I'm afraid to live any other way than the way you want me to. And yes, it is reverential awe. But it's also, he's the all-knowing, all-powerful, consuming fire who's put me on mission. It's not like, I hear people pray like it's negotiations. Well, I know you created everything there is, and you know what? I think the top three look pretty good to me, but I'm really not interested in numbers 4 and 5. Like, who are you talking to? You know? God's commandments aren't like a salad bar that, but what happens is if you could just understand how deeply you're loved. He that spared not his own son, how would he not freely give you anything and everything you need? He's so for you, but you need to be positioned to be blessed. You know, instead of the sort of guilt route, what I've learned, when God helps me begin to see other people, because you know, it says when you're walking in the power of the Spirit, what's the evidence here? They're unified, right? They're bold and they're generous. When God's Spirit is working in an individual and a group's heart, you will find a group of people that are bold, they're unified, and they're very generous. And what I've learned over the years is trying to muster that up doesn't work. But when I can see through the lens of others' needs, God does something in my heart where I want to extend the money he gave to me or the time he gave to me or the gifts he gave to me to really care about other people.
1: 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They're unified, they're bold, and they're genuinely generous. That's not a program. That's not a stewardship campaign. That's what happens when people stop asking God to make their world work and start asking him how to make his kingdom come. 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That's the description Chip gave of a Spirit-filled community. 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
2: Peter was a fisherman, not a theologian, not a polished public speaker. In fact, the last time it got difficult, he denied even knowing Jesus 3 times. But in Acts chapter 2, that same Peter stood up in front of thousands and preached with such power that 3,000 people were saved in a single day. So what changed? The Holy Spirit. And that's the whole point of the Jesus Revolution. God doesn't call the equipped. He equips the called. He's looking for ordinary people who are willing to be filled with the Spirit and be used by him. You know, as I've studied the scripture all these years, if I had to summarize the entire Bible, the Bible is about God delighting in using ordinary people to extend exceeding grace to undeserving recipients for his glory. You know, 50 years ago, I was a basketball coach, coaching high school kids, helping a few college kids, just trying to walk with God the way God called me to and what I knew. I wasn't a theologian. I never dreamed I'd be a pastor. God's looking for ordinary people like Peter and ordinary people like me and ordinary people like you. But the next step is to step out, to be used, to get in the game, to join the movement. And right now, you can make a real difference in the lives of people, not only with your prayers and your personal life, but when you give to Living on the Edge this June, your gift is doubled dollar for dollar. It's ordinary people like you and me gathering together, coming together and saying, you know what? This revolution is going to go on. We want to be a part of it. And you can make a real difference by giving this month. Thank you for whatever God leads you to do.
1: 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I'm Dave Drury. 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
3: 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I'm Angela. 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I remember standing on the rim of the Grand Canyon, and I don't know if you've been there before, but it is, I mean, obviously it's big, but it's Grand Canyon, but it is so big that even though you're standing right there, your senses cannot take in what you're seeing. I mean, it's just, it's hard to take in. It's like, it feels immeasurable. And as I stood on the rim of the Grand Canyon, I remember thinking, oh, this is like God's love and God's grace for us. My body, my senses cannot fathom his love for us. Well, coming up on Truth for Life, Alistair Begg is going to point out how a simple, humble act on Jesus' part demonstrated his unconditional love for his people and provided an example for us all to follow. Truth for Life is coming up next.
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8: This is Hope with God. I'm Andrew Palau. In the Bible, Deborah was a powerful woman appointed by God. She was appointed to be a leader and a judge over Israel. She faced dangerous enemies and uncertain times, yet she stood strong. Why? because she trusted God. Through her courage, her voice, through her obedience, God brought hope and victory to his people. God often calls ordinary people to do extraordinary things. Your voice, your life, it matters. And the same God who gave Deborah courage wants to meet with you today and give you courage. He wants to walk with you through it all and guide your life and show you that he does care. Do you want to get to know him and discover his plans for your life? You can begin this way. Say, God, I want to know you. Reveal yourself to me. Show me your love and guide me in the right path, and I will follow you and serve you. Amen. Always remember, there is hope with God.
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0: you realize how much Jesus loves you? We're going to consider that question today on Truth for Life as Alistair Begg points out how a simple, humble act demonstrated Jesus' unconditional love for his people and provides an example that we should follow. We're looking at chapter 13 in John's Gospel.
1: You should note, if your Bible is open, that Jesus had left the crowd, because you remember we said last time, chapter 12 is the end of Jesus' public teaching ministry. There is more that will be in the public in terms of his death and crucifixion and resurrection, but in terms of his actual instruction given to the crowds, there is a transition from 12 and into 13. And Jesus, if you like, has left the crowds with his words ringing in their ears. He has said to them, I did not come to judge the world, but to save the world. People would have heard that. I have come into the world as light, so that whoever believes in me may not remain in darkness. Afterwards, as they were going home, as they sat in the evening at the meal, they may have said to one another, I wonder what he meant about that. What does he mean that we wouldn't walk in darkness? Someone else says, yes, I remember, he said, the light is among you for a little while longer. While you have the light, believe in the light, that you may become the sons of light. All of this Jesus is proclaiming in the company of the crowd and in the company of his disciples. Perhaps this evening, as we come to the final of these truly trulies, we will be struck by the way in which his call to believe in the light while you still have the light runs in distinct comparison to the 30th verse and the concluding phrase, when Judas walks away, John simply says, and it was night. He had heard Jesus say, believe while you still have the light. And he chose to walk out into the darkness. Well, as I say, the public ministry ends, and now he gathers with his disciples in order to prepare his disciples for the fact of his departure. And in my notes, I said to myself, if I was going to work my way through this passage, I would want to make sure that I understood the things that we're told concerning Jesus' knowledge. So, for example, it begins in 13:1. Now, before the feast of the Passover, when Jesus knew that his hour had come to depart from the world and to go to the Father, Jesus was completely aware of this. In verse 3, Jesus, again, his knowledge, knowing that the Father had given all things into his hands, that he had come from God, that he was going back to God, he then proceeds in the washing of their feet. In verse 11, for he, that is Jesus, knew who was to betray him, and that is why he said, not all of you are clean. Now, I noted that because it stood out to me in contrast to what he says to Peter in verse 7, when Peter characteristically begins to interact with Jesus in a way that none of the others do, which seems to be par for the course for him. When in verse 6 he says, are you going to wash my feet? You would wash my feet? And then Jesus says, what I am doing, you do not understand now, but afterward you will understand. And so I paused on that, and I want to pause on that for a moment and address it with you. Because what Jesus is saying to Peter in the express immediacy of all that is about to unfold in terms of the cross is actually true for each of us in all of our lives. There's not a person within earshot of me right now who is making their journey through life, professing as a follower of Jesus, and what Jesus says to Peter, he might realistically say to us, who actually use our names, Alistair, what I'm doing, you do not understand now, but afterward, you will understand. Isn't that the case? When the shadows come, when one wheel falls off, as it were, the wagon, when the times of joy seem to somehow or another be sprinkled with disappointment, with anxiety, with uncertainty, with the prospect of death, with the loss of loved ones, with the unanswered prayers for our children or for our grandchildren. And Jesus says, you may not understand right now, but one day you will understand. Peter wasn't unique in this. His colleagues didn't get it either. Jesus knows. Jesus knows all about our troubles. In fact, this is what makes quite remarkable the statement at the end of verse 1. Knowing that he's about to depart from the world and return to the Father, and having loved his own who were in the world, he loved them to the end. I said to myself, well, there is something that I need to stop on as well, because the disciples did not understand. Again and again in the Gospels, when Jesus explains to them that he must go to Jerusalem and suffer and die, and on the third day be raised again, for example, you'll find this in Mark 8, and Mark simply says, but they did not understand what he was saying to them. Having loved his own who were in the world, he loved them to the end. He loved them. Do you know how much Jesus loves you? Do you believe how much Jesus loves you? That's what I wrote to myself. Because think about this. Jesus knew where he was going. Jesus knew what awaited him. Jesus knew that when he said to them, watch and pray so that you may not enter into temptation, they all decided to have a sleep. And he came back and he found them sleeping. Jesus knew that they would deny him. Jesus knew that one would betray him, but it didn't stop him from loving them. He loved them to the end. How wonderful is this? We know all kinds of love, marital love, boyfriend, girlfriend love, affection, brotherly, sisterly love, and so on. But so much of my love, our love, is filtered because we tend to dispense the generosity of our affections largely in response to the well-being or the acceptable behavior of the one whom we love, but not Jesus. Jesus will never reject any of his servants because of our feeble service. That's a big encouragement. Because of our weak performance, everyone that he receives, he keeps. Those whom he loves at the first, he loves to the end. The love of God for us in Jesus is immense. He loved us before we knew him. He loved us before we had any interest in him. He loved us enough to pursue us. And having brought us, having given us, entrusted us to his son, John 6, all that the Father gives me will come to me, and whoever comes to me, I will never turn them away. Never turn them away. You come through a bad week, feeble, floundering, forsaken. The devil comes and knocks on the front door of your head and says, See, I told you, it would never work. You'd never continue. Tell him to go to where he belongs and turn your gaze to Christ, the love of Christ. That is why, incidentally, when we studied Ephesians many years ago now, it seems, part of Paul's prayer for the Ephesian believers was along these lines. Can't read the whole prayer. It's in Ephesians 3, verse 18. He's praying that you would be rooted and grounded in love, that you may have strength to comprehend what? Well, to comprehend with all the saints what is the breadth and length and height and depth. and to know the love of Christ that surpasses knowledge, that you may be filled with all the fullness of God. The love of Christ passes knowledge. Jesus' love for his disciples was not in evidence on account of their having met his expectations. Jesus' love for you as a follower of Jesus is not tied to your ability to meet his expectations. The cross is the irrefutable proof of the love of Jesus. It is an undeniable demonstration of the love of Jesus. And that is why the foot washing, which we will pass over briefly, that is why the foot washing needs to be understood in light of that to which the foot washing points. The foot washing serves not only as an illustration of all that is about to take place on the cross, but it also serves as an example for the living out of the life on the part of his disciples. And that is why when he says in verse 16, "Truly, truly, I say to you, a servant is not greater than his master, nor is a messenger greater than the one who sent him." He's arguing from the greater to the lesser. If I then, being your Lord and master, do this, you then must do this for one another. Jesus is their Lord and he's their master, and yet he took the lowest place. And what he's saying is simple. It is therefore unthinkable, he says, that you who are my servants should consider yourselves too great to follow the pattern that I have established. That's why it was so helpful that we had read for us in Philippians chapter 2, perfectly revealing to us the steps down on the part of Jesus. Peter does the same thing in his letter where he says to his folks in chapter 5, "Clothe yourselves, all of you, with humility." The word that he uses there is the word for an apron that would have been used by a servant in the act of foot washing. And they would take that apron and they would wrap it around themselves as they engaged in what they were doing. And so Peter says, what I want you to do is actually metaphorically wrap that thing around yourselves and so serve. Somewhat ironical and wonderful, isn't it, that Peter should return to this when he himself didn't do such a great job on this occasion. Now, I'm going to leave aside the question of whether the practice of foot washing should be a regular ordinance of the church. Those of you from a Roman Catholic background know that the Pope does this once a year, which seems to me not to be an immediate, obvious application of John chapter 13. But nevertheless, some of the Moravians continue to do this. They see it as a rite of the church. I think for myself that I'm perfectly happy to wash your feet if you need that done. And I suppose you might be prepared to do it for me. But I also recognize that it's very possible to put a system in place which actually reveals nothing of the heart attitude that is necessary. I can still have a jealous spirit. I can be resentful. I can do everything. I can wash your feet and just, yeah, okay. So I think it's an as, that you should do as I have done, not what I have done. It's okay if you want to do what I've done, but what I want you to do is make sure you do as I have done. In other words, as servants, you need to be ready to perform the lowliest of services, that menial tasks are not to be beneath us. Now, this, of course, is something that Jesus emphasized. You find it in Matthew, you find it in Luke, and he even refers to it again in is it chapter 15? Yes, in chapter 15, if you turn over a page where he's talking about if the world hates you, it hated me, and so on. And then he says, remember the word that I said to you. A servant is not greater than his master. Now, what brings this home with such a punch is the fact that when you read in the Synoptic Gospels, for example, when you read in Luke and in chapter 22, Luke tells us that in this very context, a dispute had arisen. So Jesus is now demonstrating the lowliness of his persona, which is going to be magnified, dramatized in the cross. And in that context, in that supper, as they're all laid out on their left-hand arms with their feet hanging out the back in a U-tube, eating, they've got an argument. And what is the argument? A dispute arose among them so as to which of them was to be regarded as the greatest. That's good, isn't it? I think I can identify with this better than the foot washing. It's as though Jesus decided to address that issue by doing the unthinkable. That he would do that which they would be unprepared to do for one another. Bishop Ryle says, well would it be for the church if the truth of verse 16 was more remembered and real humility was not so sadly rare. Pride is the elemental human sin. Pride. If you think about it, jealousy is just pride because we think we should have something else. You can trace it all to there. Ryle goes on, perhaps there is no sight so displeasing in God's eyes as a self-conceited, self-satisfied, self-centered, stuck-up professor of religion. Perhaps there is no sight so displeasing in God's eyes as a self-conceited, self-satisfied, self-contented, stuck-up, professing Christian. Boy, it rings, doesn't it? It's interesting that Ryle should write in this way, because using Ryle's expository thoughts, which he's done on all of the Gospels, I was struck this week, and I went back to check on this, I was struck by the way in which I want to see. So Ryle says there's nothing, this is a bad thing. So I said, well, I wonder how Ryle was, because he's dead now, he's been dead a long time. We get an insight into people in the way in which they write and so on. And in his preface to his expository thoughts, he writes to say, I am very sensible that I have often failed to hit the mark. Really? I have not been ashamed in many places to confess my ignorance. Really? Aren't you supposed to say, I'm Bishop Ryle, I graduated from Cambridge, I'm incredibly clever, and I'm sure everybody's going to just fall at my feet and marvel at the erudition that is represented in my expository thoughts. Well, that's what he's talking about. No. Competent critics will probably detect in the work not a few errors and mistakes. I lay no claim to infallibility, but I can honestly say that I have never handled the word partially or deceitfully, and have done my best to show the thing as it is. On the whole, I cannot help hoping that in spite of many deficiencies, the notes will be found helpful to thoughtful readers. And then he quotes, the conclusion I arrive at, after a diligent examination of many commentators, is always one and the same. I trust none of them unreservedly. The book now sent forth is sent with a deep conviction in the author's mind that it contains many defects, inaccuracies, and blemishes, but with an earnest desire and prayer that it may help some readers to a better understanding of one of the most interesting portions of Holy Scripture. You see, the disciples failed to understand what we are tempted to miss, and it is this, that the fact of greatness is measured by a different yardstick than the yardstick that is used in our culture. The yardstick that is used in our culture will have to do with either your height, your width, your skinniness, your intelligence, your forcefulness, and so on. The yardstick that is used in the New Testament is the yardstick of humble service. And that hadn't registered with his disciples. C.S. Lewis talks about how when he became a Christian, he says, "When I first became a Christian about 14 years ago, I thought I could do it on my own by retiring to my rooms, reading theology, and I wouldn't go to the churches. I disliked very much their hymns, which I considered to be fifth-rate poems set to sixth-rate music. But as I went on, I saw the great merit of it, because I came up against different people of quite different outlooks and different education." And then he says, "And then gradually my conceit just began peeling off. I realized that the hymns, which were just sixth-rate music, were nevertheless being sung with devotion and benefit by an old saint in elastic side boots in the opposite pew. And then you realize that you aren't fit to clean those boots. It gets you out of your solitary conceit." For a moment, let us pray. And Jesus said, "Whoever knows these things, whoever knows the right thing to do, must do it." And James says, "Whoever knows the right thing to do and fails to do it, for him or for her, it is sin." Look upon us in your mercy, Lord, we pray. Set us free from ourselves and our own selfish preoccupations. Surely it's pride that wrecks a business office, a group of lab technicians, a baseball team, a family, a pastoral team, an elder board, a church. Meet us where we are, gracious God, and grant to us forgiveness for our sins and the fullness of your Spirit, so that we might increasingly become like Christ, in whose name we pray. Amen.
0: 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If you are a believer, do you realize that you're called to be an ambassador for Christ? 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
2: 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And I think that can leave single people feeling like second-class Christians, with which they are definitely not. 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
4: If you're currently in a not yet season, going without something that you long for, consider it an invitation to cultivate a deeper intimacy with God. This is Susie Larson with another Grow and Go moment, helping you to discover and enjoy what God wants to do in and through you. In the book of Jeremiah, chapter 9, verse 24, we read this, "But those who wish to boast should boast in this alone, that they truly know me and understand that I am the Lord who demonstrates unfailing love." As a young mom and even a new Christian, I understood that I was saved, but I didn't at all grasp that I was loved. It wasn't until all my self-striving props were pulled out from under me and I found myself on a sickbed that I reckoned with the idea of God's unfathomable grace. I knew that ours was the one true God, that He sent His Son to save sinners. I couldn't fathom, though, how profoundly He loved me until He met me in my mess. I found that my greatest treasure was the intimate, personal, active love of God. Suddenly, I saw all my striving and feeble attempts at self-worth for what they were: dirty rags. 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His love is an endless ocean, and we've only dipped our toes in the water. As you experience your Father's love, you'll find that nothing else satisfies. If you're known for anything, be known for knowing Him. And if you're currently going without something you long for, see it as an invitation and an opportunity to tap into the deeper revelation of God's great love for you. This is Susie Larson with another Grow and Go moment. 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
9: Singleness is a gift that God gives to some for His purposes, and it comes with divine enablement. By the way, Marriage is a gift that you need divine enablement for. The point is, whatever stage God has you in, you can be happy and fulfilled, because happiness and fulfillment do not

0: Welcome back to Summit Life with pastor, author, and apologist J.D. Greer. I'm your host, Molly Bitovich. In so many churches today, single people are left to feel like outsiders. Everyone appears to be paired off, and a lot of energy goes into cultivating healthy families with the teaching and programming of the church. And as a result, many singles admit to feeling like second-class Christians. But today, Pastor J.D. explains that God's view is far different. In fact, the Bible often reinforces the benefits of singleness. So whether you're married or not, there's something to learn today from God's word. And as we begin, I'd like to say if this message raises questions or sparks a conversation, you can continue learning more at jdgreer.com. But right now, let's get started with today's teaching titled, Preparing for the Ultimate Marriage.
1: I want to deal today with a couple of myths that our society accepts about singleness and romance. We accept these things as a society without qualification or question, and we even believe and promote these two myths in the church. They are both false, and both of them cause real damage. The first myth is what I call the marriage equals completion myth. This myth assumes that marriage and a nuclear family is some kind of ultimate state for mankind. And thus, if you do not get married, or at least you do not find that special someone to spend your life with, then you have missed out on the essential part of a full and abundant life. Sadly, as I noted, the church promotes this myth as much, if not more, than regular society does. You can hear it in how we try to encourage, or maybe I should say console, single people in the church. Don't worry, don't worry. You'll get married someday. Or we tell them, God just has to do a little bit of work on you before he brings you that special someone. Before God can bring you someone special, he has to make you someone special. And the single person thinks, am I not special? Am I not lovable the way that I am? I know of one church in particular that called its adult social group Pears and Spares. So the single people are the spares. Is that really what we're saying? The assumption behind all of this is that marriage is the ideal state and singleness is an inferior or an incomplete state. Tied closely to this myth is myth number two, what I have heard called the right person myth. This myth states that life's primary quest is to find the right person. And when and if you do find the right person, then your life will be perfect. And until you find that right person, you're going to be unhappy. Yes, many of you just thought of the heart-touching, nausea-inducing scene in Jerry Maguire where Tom Cruise looks at Renee Zellweger and says, "You complete me." That's how we see it. I'm incomplete until you love me, and I'm everything I am because you love me. Or maybe that's Celine Dion or whatever. But you picture yourself on the top of the Titanic, and you know the wind's blowing in your face, and you found that person. And so in the dating stage, your top priority is to find that person. That's really what it's all about, because that's the key to an abundant life, finding him or her. Both of those myths are false, and both of them lead to confusion and to pain. Jesus, who was single himself, rejected them both. So let's deal with these myths one at a time. Myth number one, the marriage equals completion myth. If you got a Bible, Mark chapter 3 is where we're going to be. We're actually going to be in several places. If you're super fast, like you won the sword drill award when you were a kid, then you can probably keep up with me. But otherwise, just find Mark, the Gospel of Mark. We'll be there a lot. So Mark chapter 3, verse 31. And Jesus's mother and his brothers came to him. And they were standing outside of where he was teaching, and they called to him. And a crowd was sitting around him, and they said to him, "Hey, Jesus, your mother and your brothers are outside. They're seeking you." And he answered them, "Who are my mother and my brothers?" And looking about at those who sat around him, he said, "Here are my mother and my brothers. For whoever does the will of God, he is my brother and sister and my mother." Now, what is going on here? Did Jesus not love and respect his mother and brothers? Well, of course he did. But he was using this opportunity to teach something very important, and that is that he had a greater family than even his biological one. The family that he was creating in the church would trump even the bonds of biology. Listen, this is a radical statement for some of you, but you need to get your mind around it, whether you're married or single. Listen, the nuclear family is not the center of God's kingdom. Luke chapter 11, verse 27, in a different place, at a different time, as Jesus was saying these things, a woman, he's teaching something else, a woman in the crowd called out, Blessed is the womb that bore you and the breast at which you nursed. Now listen, I'm into people talking back to me while I preach. I love the preacher or whatever you want to say, but that's got to be the weirdest thing anybody ever said to somebody else while preaching. Blessed are the breasts at which you nursed. If you yell that back at me, I'm not going to acknowledge it. So Jesus looks back at this woman and he says, creepy. No. He says, blessed rather are those who hear the word of God and keep it. Take a minute to let that really sink in. Those who obey the word of God are more blessed and more precious to Jesus than even his own biological mother. Now, how awesome would it be? Just think about it. For you to be blood related to Jesus, to have him in your ancestry. That'd be something to brag about, right? Anybody that knows me well at all knows that you give me half a chance and I will tell you that my great, great, great, great uncle was Davy Crockett. You bring up Texas, you bring up Tennessee, you bring up the 19th century or America in general, and I will find a way to slip that into conversation. But how awesome would it be to have been blood related to Jesus? But Jesus says, being my brother, being my mom, not a big deal. Be united to me by baptism and have my spirit dwelling in you, that's a huge deal. Back in Mark, a few chapters later, Mark 12 verse 18, and the Sadducees, who say that there is no resurrection, which is why they are sad, you see, it never gets old, asked him a question. Teacher, Moses wrote for us that if a man's brother dies and leaves a wife but leaves no child, the man must take the widow and raise up offspring for his brother. It was a Levitical law that said that if your brother married and he died before he had a baby, then it was your responsibility to take his wife and you're supposed to have a kid with her to give him offspring. Verse 20, there were seven brothers. The first took a wife. And when he died, he left no offspring. So the second took her and died, leaving no offspring. And the third likewise. And then all seven did it. And last of all, the woman also died. In the resurrection, when they rise again, whose wife will she be? For all seven had her as wife. This is why people get so annoyed with seminary students, because they ask dumb questions like this. But they are trying to set Jesus up for something. Jesus answers them. Listen, very important, his answer. You are wrong. I'm not answering this question because you're just wrong in the very basis of it, knowing neither the scriptures nor the power of God. For when they rise from the dead, they neither marry nor are given in marriage, but they are like the angels in heaven who evidently are not married and are not ever going to get married. Jesus answered very simply, in heaven, marriage and the nuclear family do not exist. Now, I will admit to you, part of me finds that a little bit sad. In heaven, when I see Veronica, there's not going to be anything. I kind of wink at her and, give her a suggestive nod or something. Yeah, I don't know. You say, well, that makes me sad too. There's no sadness here because in heaven, you see, our joys are not diminished at all. They are heightened. And sometimes it's hard for us to really get our minds around that, but it's just

0: and they're only temporary. John Piper says it this way: Jesus was here calling out a new family where single people in Christ, or at least people not in traditional families, are full-fledged family members on a par with all the others, bearing fruit for God and becoming mothers and fathers of the eternal kind. Marriage is temporary, and marriage will finally give way to that relationship to which it was always pointing all along, Christ and the church. And when we are there with Christ and the church, we no longer need marriage as the symbol that it was, the way we no longer need a picture when you finally see that person face to face.
1: 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Now let's get back to the rest of today's teaching. Once again, here's Pastor JD.
0: Let's move on to what the Apostle Paul, another single man, says in 1 Corinthians chapter 7, verse 29 is where I'll start reading here. 1 Corinthians 7, the appointed time has grown very short. From now on, let those who have wives live as though they had none. Now, I love that verse. What does that mean? Let those with wives live like they had none. That sounds like the mantra of people going to Vegas. But that's not, of course, what Paul means. That would contradict everything he said everywhere else. Verse 30, he explains, for the present form of this world is passing away. This world is passing away, Paul says, and along with it, marriage and biological family. So for a married man to live as though he had no wife means he should reflect on the fact that his marriage is neither ultimate nor permanent. And you single people, he is saying, should reflect on the fact that your situation is not permanent or ultimate either. Both situations, marriage and singleness, are light and momentary, and soon they will give way to what is permanent and ultimate, which is Christ and the church. And at that point, you put it away, marriage away, like a picture, you put it away when you finally see the person face to face. Marriage and singleness, Paul says, are temporary gifts that God bestows on different people for the fulfillment of his purposes on earth. Marriage and singleness are both temporary gifts that God gives to individual people for the fulfillment of his purposes on earth. Go back to verse 7 in 1 Corinthians 7, and Paul goes deeper into this. Regarding marriage, he said, I wish that all were as I myself am. Now, what was Paul? Well, Paul was single. He said, I wish you all were like me. But each has his own charisma. Charisma is the Greek word for spiritual gift. His own charisma from God. His own spiritual empowerment. One of one kind, singleness, and one of another, marriage. Both marriage and singleness are charismata. They're both spiritual empowerments. You're going to need spiritual empowerment to do either singleness or marriage well. You say, well, I get how marriage can be a gift. I mean, in marriage, you get a companion, you get a sexual partner. A girl sometimes feels like she gets a provider, a protector, somebody to dote on her. A guy gets somebody to tell him not to wear black socks with shorts and tennis shoes. Somebody that'll change his sheets more than once every 6 months and makes him brush his teeth twice a day. I get how marriage can be a gift, but how can singleness be a gift? Well, Paul explains that in verse 33. The married man, you see, is anxious about worldly things. He's always got to be thinking about how to please his wife. His interests are divided. Me, Paul says, as a single man, I only think how to please God. I've got a special assignment that I can accomplish much better as a single man than I could as a married one. I mean, I will tell you guys, my wife is a wonderful gift to me, but when I got married, my interests got divided. My money got divided.

0: I mean, I had to start spending a lot of money blessing my wife and my kids. I think I've told you this before. Before I got married, if I wanted to move, I could do it with one buddy, a Ford Mustang, a few bungee cords in 15 minutes. That was all it would take. Now it takes one car just to take the pillows off the top of my bed. It takes one car load. It takes another car load just to take the different kinds of soaps and cleanser that Veronica has in our shower. I look around sometimes in there. I'm like, I don't even know what half this stuff is. There's these little rock looking thingies. And when I was single, I had one bar of soap. One. I washed everything with it. My time, on a much more serious note, my time is divided, even for ministry. I'm just not able to go on all the mission trips I want to go on anymore. There's a lot of places in the world that I would like to be, places I think that I could be used very strategically, but I just don't do that anymore right now because God has given me another assignment. I can't work every night until 8 o'clock and then go home and watch a movie to unwind and then golf every Saturday. I got to be home by 6 p.m. to eat dinner and help give baths and read the Berenstain Bears. There are times I will drink 5-hour energy drinks on the way home from work because I know that's when the real sprint begins. And all the hard stuff that I go through at work is nothing compared to what I enjoy when I get home. Singleness is a gift that allows you to be more devoted to God's kingdom. Or maybe it's a gift that God gives you temporarily so that you can complete some assignment, like your education or a military assignment or a ministry assignment. Singleness can be a gifting that is temporary. It can be a gifting that lasts your entire life, but it's divine empowerment. You say, but I don't want to be alone. I don't want to be alone. You're not supposed to be alone. It's just that marriage is not the only way to not be alone. Listen, a lot of times I hear people say, well, you know, all you need is God. And that sounds so spiritual. The problem is God never said that, and it's not true. In fact, what God said is it's not good that man should be alone. It's just that marriage is not the only way he takes care of that. Here's how Jesus, who again was single, not married, here's how he said it. Truly I say to you, there is no one who has left house or brothers or sisters or mother or father or children or lands for my sake or for the gospel's sake, who will not receive 100-fold now in this time. And what he means is, in this time, the ultimate community in God's kingdom is the church. You say, well, I really want to have kids, Jesus said. Spiritual offspring are much more important and more eternal and more significant than biological offspring. If you are single, you need to get involved in the discipleship ministries of the church. We got many single people here in the church who act as surrogate big brothers or big sisters or surrogate parents to those children in the church who have been deprived of fathers and mothers and families. And we need many, many more because that's what the church is. The only part of your life that is unfulfilled if you are single is sexual. And God says he will give you a special charisma, a spiritual empowerment for that. And in eternity, he's going to give you something that makes sexual pleasure seem insignificant because of how much better what he gives you up there is than anything you experience down here. But all the other things that we feel like we need marriage for, companionship and offspring, God gives you now in ultimate form in the church. Singleness is a gift that God gives to some for his purposes. And it comes with divine enablement, which you need to deal with the struggles of being single. By the way, marriage is a gift that you need divine enablement for. I know a lot more unhappy married people than I do unhappy single people. And either one is nearly impossible to go through successfully. So if you're going to be happy as single or you're going to be happy married, it's going to take divine empowerment. The point is, whatever stage God has you in, you can be happy and fulfilled because happiness and fulfillment do not come from your marital status. Happiness and fulfillment come from the God who gifts and empowers you and walks with you every step of the way. Now listen, I know for some of you, this just sounds absolutely crazy. You're like, what? Be happy without being married? I don't even know what you're talking about. Listen, this requires a level of commitment that some of you are nowhere near. Christianity is not for the half committed. It just doesn't work. It doesn't work as a religious garnish to your life. When Jesus called disciples, the only way that it works is for you to go completely sold out to him. It doesn't work any other possible way. And my prayer in all this is that for some of you, your singleness works something like sometimes tragedy works in people's lives where it takes them out of this superficial faith and drives them deep into godliness. Because that's what God is doing, is he's saying, you need my power, you need my help for this. We need to get rid of the myth that real life and the only complete life is the married one, and we need to quit giving off this vibe in the church. I had a friend who was single until he was a good bit older, and he said, I got so sick of the sweet little old ladies. He said, I knew they meant well, but the sweet little old ladies that every time I was at a wedding, they'd always come up to me like, don't worry, Bruce, you're next. You're going to be next. He said, I got so sick of it. I finally said to them when we were at funerals, don't worry, you're next. You're next. Listen, we need to be a church where if you're single, you're involved, because that's the only way all this works. It's not you coming to be a spectator. It's you deeply involved. And if you're married, we need to have a community that is an open community that has different people at different stages of life all in one family together, because that's what we are. Tied closely to that is myth number two, what I've heard called the right person myth. There are two parts to this myth. First part of the myth is that there's a right person out there for you, and that good marriage or happy marriage is determined by you finding that person. And if you don't find that person, you're never going to be happy. And if you're unhappy now, then it's because you're just not with that right person. And if you're married and you're unhappy, it's because they're not the right person. This is one of the most widespread and most destructive myths in our culture that absolutely is destroying some of your marriages. Andy Stanley says it works like this. When you believe this myth, the right person myth, in the dating stage, you're always on the prowl. You got to find that right person. You obsess about it. You're always worried about it. You start to wonder things like, what if I don't find him? What if the right person for me gets married to somebody else because they're out of the will of God? What if I'm being too picky? What if they don't like me? Oh, if I don't get this right, I'm going to be unhappily married, or even worse, I'm going to be single. Finally, for many of you, you find that someone who just sweeps you off your feet. You fall in love. Your heart is all a flutter, and you think, there, I've now found them. He or she is it. They're perfect. Our relationship is special, and we never fight. We're just perfect together. It always makes me laugh when somebody that is dating says, we never fight. I'm like, just wait. Just wait. You think you're going to ride off into the sunset, and it's just going to be awesome. But then you get married, and you figure out they're not nearly as special as you thought. And he seems totally oblivious to your needs. Or you figure out that she's selfish and she expects you to be able to read her mind. And sometimes she acts like she's lost her mind. And then those little habits they have start to drive you crazy. In the dating stage, you thought they were quirky and you thought they were cute, almost entertaining. Now you think, I think something is seriously wrong with you. So what if you, here's the question. What if you gave up the idea that there is a perfect person? And what if you understood that that's not what marriage was about anyway? And what if you understood that God's main purpose in life was preparing you for himself and his kingdom, and that marriage was a way that he can do that, and it was a way that he can supply some of your needs, but it is not the only way that he can prepare you, and not the only way that he can supply your needs? Think about it. This is radical, but would that not change how you approach singleness?
1: An encouraging word for singles and a reminder for those in relationships that marriage isn't meant to completely fulfill us. Only God can do that. We'll finish this message tomorrow, but if you missed any part of it, don't forget you can always catch up at jdgreer.com. So Pastor JD, we talk all the time about taking people deep and wide with this ministry. 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
2: Well, deep refers to it going deeper into you.
1: Yes.
2: Deep means the gospel isn't just something that you agree with your head. It's something that has changed you.
1: That's right.
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3: 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On June 23rd, we're going to have a call-in center. 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
12: There are lots of oppressors and tyrants in our world, maybe even in your life. Those kinds of people make us want to run and hide. That's how the writer of Psalm 11 felt when he said he wanted to flee like a bird to his mountain. For look, he said, the wicked bend their bows. They set their arrows against the strings to shoot at the upright in heart. But verse 4 tells us, the Lord is on His heavenly throne. He observes the sons of men. His eyes examine them. The psalm goes on to talk about the judgment of God. Listen, it's right to want God to step in and judge evil. 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We all need Jesus. 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Run to Jesus. With Seeking Him, I'm Nancy DeMoss Wagamuth.
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14: Why is it that nominal evangelicalism or nominal Christianity is now so rampant that it becomes hard for any of us to disseminate in our minds and then in our lives what it really means to follow Jesus? 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
15: Welcome to the God-Centered Life with Josh Moody. No-nonsense Christianity in the real world. We're going to take a look at the book of Titus, the first chapter, verses 1 through 14. Josh Moody is senior pastor of College Church, located in Wheaton, Illinois. Josh, we know when it comes to the theological pool, you're not one to shy away from the deep end, many times tackling Paul the theologian.
16: Mm-hmm.
15: But here, seems like we have a different version of Paul.
16: Titus is very practical, isn't it? Constantly emphasizes the importance of doing good, one of the key phrases throughout the book of Titus. And yes, I mean, of course, there's theology here. You can't have practice without theology, but it is highly applicable, this particular book.
15: So we have Paul presenting an example, but we're also going to pull from young Titus as mm-hmm. well.
16: Yep, absolutely.
15: Fantastic.
16: Absolutely.
15: Let's go to work. Titus chapter 1. Here's Josh.
14: It may not strike you as immediately obvious, but to me, as I've been studying these words, they have increasingly appeared to be among the most relevant of all New Testament letters today. What we're looking at here is part of a group of Paul's letters known as the pastorals. And they're called that because of the pastoral and church management matters which they address. Some actually think that really they weren't written by Paul. They have felt that they are written by a later imitator of Paul's style, but not by Paul himself, because, these folk would say, there is a variation of terminology and doctrine from Paul's other, what they would call indisputable epistles or letters. To my mind, however, and in the view of many other conservative scholars, these pastoral letters are Paul's orthodox doctrine applied to a more practical matter. Hence, there is something of a change of style, of course. And the doctrine is less lofty, but as I say, in a very relevant way for us today. You see, here are some of the questions that spirituality is facing today. How can I practice religion in the real world, perhaps without becoming violent? Or what does it mean to actually be a Christian in reality and not simply in name? Or what kind of church is a true church? And this letter of Paul to Titus addresses all these and other relevant matters. There is this constant emphasis on doing good or excellent things as a Christian. It's a letter about practical action. This is part of the definition, according to Paul in this letter, of what it means to be an elder in a church. He must be, if you have a Bible open, you can see verse 8. An elder must be one who loves what is good. In contrast, verse 16, false teachers are unfit for doing anything good. And again, he is to teach older women to teach what is good. That's chapter 2, verse 3. And then all kinds of stations of life are to act in a way befitting sound doctrines. He starts chapter 2, verse 1, that way, and goes through the different kinds of stations of life, whether slaves, older women, younger men, older men, all to act in a way that is good. And the very nature of the gospel has taught us to say, he says, chapter 2, verse 12, no to ungodliness. And his purpose, that is God's purpose, is to produce a people who are, he says, eager to do what is good, chapter 2, verse 14. And so what he wants Titus to stress is the trustworthy saying that the gospel means that those who have trusted God may devote themselves to doing what is good. There's a theme here, isn't there? Chapter 3, verse 8. And then in summary of the whole letter, Paul says, our people must learn to devote themselves to doing what is good. Chapter 3, verse 14. So this is what this letter is about. This real, practical Christianity in the real world that produces moral change and action, the good. Verse 1, the knowledge of the truth that leads to godliness. And that's the center of all he's saying in this letter. He says pretty much the same thing at the beginning of chapter 2 to remind him that's where he's going. You must teach what is in accord with sound doctrine. In other words, Titus is not merely to teach sound doctrine, though he is to do that. He is to teach what is in accord with sound doctrine. He is to show the implications of the teaching and the reality of it and what it means in practice. The knowledge of the truth that leads to godliness. Not just the knowledge of the truth, but one that leads to godliness. I'm told that an aide of George Washington, the great president, once asked him after church what he thought of the sermon. "Well, it was fine," he said, "but the preacher gave us nothing great to do." That's exactly the issue. Well, the gospel of God is not like that. It gives us great good to do. It is the knowledge of the truth that leads to godliness. First, as illustrated by Paul. Paul introduces himself here, and of course, Paul was, of course, a remarkable man, but it's not by accident that all his letters are distinctly personal. He intends his life to be a model for us. He always introduces himself. And this is not only in defense against those who said he was not a true apostle, that he did not have the right credentials and all that, or that he was a poor speaker and the like, though in some letters he did explicitly address that. But it was always there, this introduction of himself. "Follow my example," he writes in 1 Corinthians chapter 11, verse 1. "Follow my example as I follow the example of Christ." It's quite deliberate. He introduces himself to say, "Now look, this is what it means to be a Christian." And so here he tells us again who he is and what he's like. He doesn't tell us the incidental things about himself, you know, how old he was, or whether he was bald or not. These were not the central matters. No, he tells us the central defining issues that motivated him. And it is summarized in these two phrases: servant of God and apostle of Jesus Christ. He was an apostle, Paul, specially sent by Jesus Christ. Not an apostle simply of a church, but sent uniquely for the foundation of the church as an apostle of Jesus Christ. He was that. That is what motivated him. This sense of call upon his life. And you get the same thing with his reference to his preaching in verse 3. This was preaching that was entrusted to him personally by the command of God our Savior. To him personally, he says. And so it's from these lofty heights that Paul's calling as an apostle comes. But he's not high and mighty in his central motivating part of his life. No, he is a servant of God. More strictly, a slave of God. Paul was bound to God in this total sense of devotion and commitment and loyalty. That's how he begins. Paul, a servant, a slave of God. And each of these defining characteristics of Paul have much to teach us, actually. But there's something else here before we get to that, the message that Paul brought. For if Paul was motivated by being an apostle of Jesus Christ, a servant of God, he was also motivated by the content of the commission he had been given. The word, he says, verse 3, the word which had been brought to light at the appointed season, entrusted to me, this is very personal, a servant of God, an apostle of Jesus, entrusted to me by the command of God our Savior. Well, what is this word? It is, he says, the faith of God's elect, secure in the hope of eternal life, promised by God who does not lie, founded in the unmerited and undeserved favor or grace which produces peace with God and thereby with each other. That is the gospel. That is the word, the message that Paul has. And it too, of course, is centrally motivating for Paul. I mean, who could not be motivated by such a message delivered by the command of God? Now, as I say, this is very practical. Now, I don't know about you, but I tend to think of Paul as kind of great, right? Perhaps we think he was a full-time professional missionary or pastor. Well, at least for a large portion of his life, he paid his way through making tents. He had a business that put food on his table. The greatest missionary and evangelist was bivocational.
15: Further into the practical side of this passage and a possible reframing of your to-do list for today in a moment. But first, a reminder, we're looking at the book of Titus. We have other studies that have been completed, and we'd love for you to take advantage of those. You can find those studies, past studies that have recently aired, and even drill down a little further than that, on our website, which is GodCenteredLife.org. Back into our study in Titus for the time being, though, here's Josh.
14: How do we think of our vocation, whatever it is? Do we think of it as of Jesus Christ? Or do we, it's just what I do. We separate the knowledge of the truth from one that leads to godliness in every area of the world, of life, of reality, of sense of stuff that we go through. It's not of Jesus Christ, it's just what I do. Well, look at it like this. If Paul can make tents for Jesus, then can I make money for Jesus? Or do business for Jesus, or raise my family for Jesus, or anything else along those lines? Well, once we think like that, it changes everything, doesn't it? We begin to see ourselves not just as an apostle, as it were, not just as a father, or mother, husband, or wife, businessman, or teacher, but as of Jesus Christ. He has put us here. It is his purpose. And then I have this great, good vision to use this for him and his glory. I am sent here to represent Jesus and the salvation that comes through his name. Well, take the phrase servant of God. Surely it would change everything if instead of thinking of ourselves as masters of religion. I was thinking about this. Someone goes off to seminary and they get a master of divinity. Should it be servant of the divinity, you know? What if we thought of ourselves as slaves of God? Not of a nasty kind of tyrant, but of the good God. And it's these central changes in our mindset that alter our daily experience and activities, actually, in our heart, isn't it? Paul was so great, yet he saw himself as a slave. Jesus taught us that the greatest among us would be slaves of all, didn't he? And so there is this necessary humility for Christian flourishing. Or the message that Paul delivered. Now, we must never lose sight of this. Sometimes churches fail for going off message. And so Paul immediately gives the message of the good news of Jesus Christ. You do not have to be good. No one is good. It's not salvation by works, but by the faith of God's elect. Jesus is our savior, not our role model only. He came to save us from our sins so that even poor wretches like me can have a sure and certain hope of eternal life. So all this is illustrated in Paul's introduction of himself. Second, this principle is also illustrated by Titus. Now, you'll notice that there's not much that's said about Titus here. He is, verse 4, my true son in our common faith. There's obviously a personal relationship between him and Paul. We can pick that up. He is my true son. They were like father and son in their, I suppose, mentor-student relationship. He was reliable, true. And they had the common faith of Jesus Christ, of, as he puts it, grace and peace. And I guess we can say it was this commonality. Perhaps Paul had delivered the faith personally to Titus through which Titus had been converted. It was this commonality which gave them this special father-son-like relationship. Now, Titus does appear elsewhere in the Bible. Sir William Ramsay, though, did call him the most enigmatic figure in early Christian history, and maybe we don't know much about him. He didn't even appear in the Christian account of the Acts of the Apostles. But Titus appears in Galatians chapter 2, where he is first mentioned in the New Testament. And there Paul was dealing with a circumcision controversy. There were Judaizers trying to persuade the new Gentile converts they must be circumcised in order to fully get the benefits of God. And Paul was opposing that and teaching salvation through grace by faith alone. And so he refused to have Titus circumcised. That's where we begin to hear about him in the New Testament. And then Titus seems to have come into prominence in relation to Paul's ministry in Corinth. In 2 Corinthians, he is mentioned 9 times by name and always with affection and confidence by Paul. And Paul then seems to have entrusted Titus with 2 very sensitive diplomatic missions to the troublesome Corinthian church. He was the one who was asked to deliver what sometimes scholars call the harsh letter or a rebuking letter. And then he returned word that it had been well received and he comforted him and them by that means, that sensitive diplomatic mission. And then Titus was also the one who was asked to help with the collection Paul organized to bring finances from the rich Gentile churches to their poorer sister churches in Jerusalem. Later, we may assume after Paul's house arrest in Rome had ended, which is where Acts leaves Paul there in house arrest in Rome, Paul, we may assume, resumed his missionary journeys. And in the course of these, we may say he left Titus in Crete and Timothy in Ephesus. And then we come back to the text here. As soon as Artemas or Tychicus, chapter 3, verse 12 of Titus, arrived to relieve Titus, Titus was to go to Paul at Nicopolis. And it may, some think, have been from there or later from Rome, that Titus went on another mission further up the Adriatic coast to the coastal area of Dalmatia, where his final New Testament reference, chapter 4 of 2 Timothy, verse 10, leaves him. Later tradition is unreliable, but Eusebius, writing in about AD 325, tells us that Titus returned to Crete to become its first bishop or overseer, and he died there of a ripe old age. And so there is Titus. What do we learn from this? Have you ever heard of Titus before or what he did? I sure hadn't thought a lot about it. We learn, don't we, that God uses ordinary people for extraordinary things. Whether Paul, the mentor father figure, or Titus, the junior son, whether tent maker, bivocational, whatever, God can take a Titus and turn him into a Titan. So the central idea of the letter to Titus, the knowledge of the truth that leads to godliness, is illustrated in Paul's introduction by his own life and the life of Titus. They stand as examples to us of what it means to really be a Christian. And motivating both, inhabiting, if you like, both, is this knowledge of the truth, the good news of peace with God that comes from the grace of God in Jesus Christ, who died for our sins that we might rise to newness of life and confident hope of eternal life. This knowledge of the truth that leads somewhere doesn't stop there. It has its own inherent power. It leads to change, to godliness. There's something great and good to do. It changes, it produces action. It generates the good and the great. What was it someone once said? The word became flesh, and then we made it words again. No more mere talk. It is the knowledge of the truth that leads to godliness. There's a big difference to cheering to the idea of evangelism and, say, actually getting involved with this summer's vacation Bible school, isn't there? But it's more than that. Why do you and I find it so hard to live the kind of life of commitment as exemplified by a Paul or a Titus? I fear that in past generations it was not so. There are men and women who would die for the work of Christ, the missionary endeavor around the world. Now in the Western church, we're lucky to find people who are, you know, willing to be socially embarrassed for Jesus. We have the knowledge of the truth, but how much is it one that leads to godliness? What can be done about this? Why is it that nominal evangelicalism or nominal Christianity is now so rampant that it becomes hard for any of us to disseminate in our minds and then in our lives what it really means to follow Jesus? We don't wonder whether God is true or not so much. We don't have doubts about that, at least not all of us. We wonder not whether Christianity is ideologically sound, but whether it is worth the effort. Not whether it is intellectually verifiable, but whether it is practically of any importance whatsoever. And so Paul and Titus stand as examples for us, as they have for many other generations down through church history. Of course, Jesus is our great model, but Jesus, after all, was God as well as human, you know? And it's easy for us to think, well, you know, what would Jesus do? Well, he'd heal, you know, he'd walk on water, you know? Paul and Titus were mere flesh and blood. They lived a long time ago, it is true, but surely their opportunities for Christian effectiveness were limited by their age, not promoted by them. Think what greater deeds of goodness are open to us who live in this age of technological marvels. At the risk of preaching a sermon with 3 points and a poem, I'd like to point out that I have only made 2 points before I recite this poem. Oh God, you have driven me into a corner where I cannot escape. I come to you penitentially, for today I have sinned grievously. I have betrayed my highest ideals. I have been false to my inner convictions. I know I have broken your heart. Thank you for dealing with me in the privacy of your personal presence, for my sin has been against you alone. Cleanse me, Lord. Change me. Sin is so hideous, so outrageous. Renew me until I am spiritually contagious. When we come face to face with the high calling of the knowledge of the truth that leads to godliness, with exemplary human servants of God as Paul or Titus, our only reasoned response is to ask God for forgiveness and repent of our failure to live up to his standards. In his book, The Great Evangelical Disaster, Francis Schaeffer says, here is the great evangelical disaster, the failure of the evangelical world to stand for truth as truth. The evangelical church has accommodated to the world spirit of the age. We have the truth, but do we know it in a way that leads to godliness? Have we grasped the message of grace and peace? Or is it really still to us good works and religious performance? Have we got what it means to be a servant of God and belonging to Jesus Christ? Or are we still going through the motion of religious devotion? Are we a Titus with a titanic task ahead of us, or a person with little or no real commitment to doing what is good? The message of Titus is a challenge to Titus to teach what is good, and a great challenge with great relevance to the contemporary church to be a place where the knowledge of truth leads to godliness. In essence, like those travel guides around Palestine to walk where Jesus walked, Titus is calling us not just to talk the talk, but to walk the walk.
15: That's Josh Moody, and this is The God-Centered Life. Now, towards the end of our session, you quoted Francis Schaeffer. Here is the great evangelical disaster, the failure of the evangelical world to stand for truth as truth. Mm-hmm. Tony DeLeonardi, our executive director, joins us in the studio. Tony, a convicting quote from Francis Schaeffer, is it not?
17: Well, it is, Todd, but it is also the goal of this ministry to reverse that trend by standing for truth and to continue to do what we do in this ministry. And one of the very exciting initiatives that we continue to invest in is the Center for Theology and Life, which is our university age initiative that we have a lot of passion around. We are rallying the resources as we speak, mm-hmm. and Josh has a heart for that ministry and for that age. So that's something that we are focused on, right, Josh?
16: Absolutely, yeah. The life of the mind, the university age, and we'll be looking to emphasize that more and more as we go forward. And it is a key battleground for the future of the church and for the future of our society.
17: One of the elements, Todd, is a video podcast where Josh would have other thought leaders come in and we'd have a long play dialogue. Truth Be Told will mm-hmm. be the name of that. So that hopefully will be coming this year soon. Mm-hmm. So we're excited about another entry into the contemporary media world that might bring this ministry to many, many other ears.
15: Mm-hmm. And one of the things I've seen from you, Josh, is yeah. that you believe in the ministry potential of the collegiate generation.
16: I do, yeah.
15: We've got Titus here, who we're pulling from Scripture, his mm-hmm. example as a young leader, advice mm-hmm. from Paul, and he's doing the work mm-hmm. within that church. And so we're trying to instill within collegiates, by use of the center, mm-hmm. that leadership potential as well. It's not just, hey, come learn for us, but
16: no.
15: it's let us empower you
16: right.
15: and go back to your campus and have an impact.
16: No,
15: for
16: that's
15: God.
16: Important. It's equipping for a purpose. We yeah. want to enable you to be all that you can be for God's glory.
15: Fantastic. Tony, thank you so much. And if you would like to be helpful with the center as we're continuing to spool up this initiative, you can find out more about it by going to our website, godcenteredlife.org. That's where you can partner with us. That's where you can connect with us. It's kind of our hub. And we're excited about this and looking forward to telling you more about the development of the center as the days go on. Next time we get together, we're going to be embracing our inner lamb.
14: 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We are being told precisely and particularly that the Lord shepherds each of us.
15: Artistry from the Book of Psalms when we gather next time. 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
3: 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Friend, if that's you, you're not alone. I am exactly the same. And every time I've done that, I thought, why didn't I just surrender to God in the first place? It would have saved me so much effort and so many, like, you know, blood, sweat, and tears. But I'm working so hard. Maybe you too are too, working so hard to make an impact. But we need to get to the end of ourselves. We need to surrender ourselves. And that includes our mind. If we want to have a positive impact on those around us, we need to surrender our mind for the mind of Christ. Pastor Paul Shepherd is going to tell us how coming up on Destined for Victory.
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20: Do your bills exceed your paycheck? Hey, this is Ryan Paul standing in for Chuck Bentley with My Money Life from Crown. Todd Jenkins at Fox says that people have blamed their financial woes on inflation, corporations, interest rates, and greedy pricing. He notes, if money's so tight, then why does it look like nobody got the memo? Spending has never been more convenient or dangerous. Personal debt is rising. Loans, credit cards, and buy now, pay later services allow people to live beyond their means. Over time, these balances grow and interest compounds. Eventually, it becomes overwhelming. Financial stress is one of the leading causes of anxiety and conflict in households. When spending outpaces income, the pressure can strain marriages, disrupt peace at home, and lead to feelings of guilt or shame. Overspending, fueled by comparison, affects culture. Social media and advertising drive this cycle where people spend not out of need, but out of a desire to keep up. It's the trap of coveting that Scripture warns against. Financial margin erodes, and giving, saving, and planning for the future is postponed. Small emergencies become major crises. But perhaps the deepest impact is spiritual. When spending is driven by impulse or identity, money takes on a role it was never meant to have. Hebrews 13:5 urges us to be satisfied with what we have. And Luke 16:10 reminds us that faithfulness in small things matters. True freedom isn't found in having more. It's found in trusting God with His provision and honoring Him with every financial decision. Is your credit card debt spiraling out of control? 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
0: I'll never forget, perhaps you've heard me share the story before, but I want to hear it again. Let me tell it real quick. In 1989, when I first moved to California, within a week or two of moving here, I had to fly to Kentucky to fulfill an engagement that I had booked probably a year before when I was still in Philadelphia. Sometime in 88, I had been booked to be the speaker for a youth weekend, a youth convention in Kentucky. A number of churches were coming together into a youth convention. They were going to have several hundred young people there. And so I was booked to be the speaker. And I had said yes to it, but you know, after that, the Lord led us to California. So long story short, I had to go. By then, I was very nervous, and I was regretting that I had taken that engagement because at that point in my life, I was not accustomed to ministering to non-black people. I cut my teeth as a preacher, preaching in black church settings. And preaching to black folk is different than preaching to white folk. It feels different. It has different dynamics. There are different things. Black folk, you know where they are because they're talking to you the whole way. It's just black church culture is called call and response. They're very uninhibited in church. And so they say, yeah, go ahead, Pastor. I see you. Yeah, praise God. And that's how I cut my teeth. And I knew the dynamics. And there's a rhythm to black preaching. And I was used to that. When you preach to white folk, I wasn't used to that because they just sat there and looked at me. I had only done it maybe once or twice before 1989, and those two times, I felt like I had failed miserably because I was preaching in my rhythm, but there was no rhythm. One of those settings where I had spoken in a predominantly white setting, Tony Campolo was sitting there through my service. He was going to be one of the speakers in that convention too, and so he sat through my service. Afterwards, he came up to me. He said, that was a great message, but you preached it in the wrong place. He said, I know I'm a white guy who's the associate pastor of a black church. I realized that. He was associate pastor of a black Baptist church in Philadelphia. And so I was aware of that. He said, and I had to learn how to preach to black folk. And son, you're going to have to learn how to preach to white folk. I said, all right, well, you need to teach me because I don't know. Fact of the matter is the Holy Spirit was going to take me on a journey years later that I had no idea about. And he was starting out. As soon as I moved to California by sending me to Kentucky to a white youth convention. And I got there and I said, oh, Lord, I want to be home. We're trying to, you know, get used to the Bay Area and my wife and my two little children there. And I'm here this weekend in Kentucky with these folk I don't know how to preach to. And I couldn't wait for it to be over and it hadn't even started. But you know what it did? It drove me to my place of prayer. I prayed, I remember praying for a couple of hours before the first service, just trying to get my mind in gear. Oh God, now that I'm here, use me, Lord. And as I prayed, God gave me a burden for those young people. I didn't know them. I hadn't yet laid eyes on them. But as I prayed, the Holy Spirit gave me a burden. He began to pray through me. He began to teach me to intercede for them. And I started longing for them to know Jesus. And I prayed fervently and what have you. And I prayed until I got a release from the Holy Spirit that it's going to be okay. And I went into the first service. And the Spirit was guiding me. I was just like Paul mentions here. I felt like I was weak, that I was in fear and trembling. Went into that service. I didn't feel confident in preaching my sermon. And so I was following him. And the Spirit, when you draw near to him, you can receive from him. You can receive from him. And I heard the Holy Spirit whisper to me, preach your message, but at a certain point, I'm going to tell you to stop. Because what I'm going to do really isn't about what you're going to say. I'm going to get you to tell him the truth and teach the truth of my word, but I'm going to move after that. And I said, all right. And I preached my message. It was all right. But, you know, I was out of my element and what have you. I imagine I would have gotten fairly good reviews. It was the truth of God's word. But afterwards, I heard the Holy Spirit say, all right, wrap it up and call those young people to the altar and tell them that I want to save them. And so I had an altar call and I said, so if God is dealing with you and you know you need the Lord and you're not to go back to your home, your high school, the way you came here, God has ordained this weekend to change your life. And I want you to come. If you know that God wants to do a work in you, I want you to come. And so young people came and kneeled at the altar. The counselors came and prayed with them. I saw many of them crying and the tears streaming. I said, oh, wow, praise God. I didn't know it was going to be like this. Look at that. I mean, the altar was full of young people. Praise God for that. They got up and a second wave came down and they were down there praying and crying and what have you. And they got up and a third wave came down. And I said, well, look at this. It was because I got out of God's way. And let me tell somebody that you keep asking God to have his way, but he can't have his way because you are in the way. And as soon as you get out of the way through surrender and through saying, God, not my will, but thine be done, you'll see a difference in whatever it is you're trying to accomplish because God has his own will, his own agenda, and he has the power to pull his off. Long story short, by the end of that weekend, most of the young people who came there unsaved went home saved. I'm sure there were a few that went home unsaved, but they were vastly outnumbered by that Sunday morning ending service. Young folk had torn up rock posters that they had brought to hang up in their hotel rooms. Some of them had testified that they had thrown out drugs that they had brought to the youth convention. I mean, God was moving. Not long ago, a young white man walked up to me at a Church of God convention and stuck out his hand. He said, Pastor Paul, I want to shake your hand and thank you. You may not remember this, but in 1989, you spoke at a youth convention in Kentucky. I said, I remember it well. He said, well, what you don't know is that I was one of those rebellious, hard-headed young folk who came to that convention. I had no interest in God or anything. I was just there because my parents had made me go. He said, but I'm telling you, I had a power encounter with God that weekend like I have never had before or since. He said, it changed my life completely, and I want to let you know I am now a youth pastor calling other young people into the kingdom of God. I want to let you know it's not by might, not by power, but it's by God's Spirit. And the second thing Paul talked about in this passage is the fact that the Spirit not only gives power for effectiveness, but the Spirit reveals what we need to know. In verses 6 through 10, he begins to talk about the fact that the Spirit revealed, first of all, the message that not only Jews would be saved, but that Gentiles would be saved. It was the Spirit who had to reveal that because the Jewish community had always believed that they were going to be the chosen of God exclusively. And if you were not Jewish by ethnicity, you were not going to be part of the family of God. And they didn't understand that right into the days of the early church. The early church was a distinctively, exclusively Jewish church. And they had no thought whatsoever that God would do anything but that. But God has a way of revealing his secrets to people who are open to receiving information from him that he wants you to know. And God, in the fullness of time, shared it with Peter, shared it with Paul, and eventually shared it in the Council of

0: to me. Long story short, God was preparing him. And you know the story of how God had already orchestrated that he would be sent for from people from the household of Cornelius. And he would, for the first time in his life, darken the doorstep of a Gentile. He had never even been to a Gentile's home. Suddenly, God has him there preaching his word. God gave him that information. The Apostle Paul received that same information during his time before he began his ministry. He had that time where he sought the Lord in Arabia, and he just let God speak to him. And that's how he got so much revelation and so much knowledge when he wasn't even one of the original apostles. It was because he let God speak to him. I'm here to tell you, God still has things to say. Now, let me be very clear so that you know I believe essential Christian doctrine and I'm not promoting something kooky. God's revelation to you will never supersede or contradict his written word. The written word is the final court of arbitration. Every revelation, every prophecy, every word has to line up with the precepts and principles of God's written word. It is divinely inspired. And so if you get a word and it can't be supported by this book, your word is not from God.
1: 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God is willing to give you wisdom and insight, but there's often a condition to be met before he does. 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
0: But I want to let you know that God is revealing truth. You know, a lot of folks, I've heard ultra-conservative theologians say, well, we cannot believe in extra revelation as if somehow we're adding to Scripture. No, I'm not talking about adding to Scripture. Scripture is universal truth for the entire world. When God speaks to you, he will take the precepts and principles of Scripture but apply it in a specific way to something you're dealing with. It is not an addition to Scripture. It is the fulfillment of the promise that the Holy Spirit would lead and guide us into truth. And I want to let you know, God will reveal some things to you. God will speak to you about your work situation. He'll help you solve a problem on your job. God will speak to you about how to deal with a problem in your church. God will speak to you about how to deal with your spouse or your children. God will reveal some things going on in their lives. I heard Beth Moore, a fellow broadcaster, radio broadcaster, on her broadcast recently, talking about a time when she, was washing the dishes or something. I may have some of the details wrong, but I can remember the gist. Whatever she was doing, God spoke to her in a moment in her spirit and said, call your daughter, because she, at that time, her daughter was driving with her boyfriend, to another city. And she said, they are under temptation. They're in the grip of temptation. And I want you to pray for them and then call. And Beth said, I stopped what I was doing and began to pray and called them. And my daughter answered the cell phone and she said, honey, God just spoke to me. And he said that you, and I forget the young man's name, are in the grips of temptation. Is that true? And she said, I heard my daughter put the phone down and say to her boyfriend, mama said, God said, we're in the grips of temptation. And she wants to know, is that true? She said, no. A couple of seconds later, she got back on the phone and said, yeah, mama, it's true. They were driving, and they're two upstanding Christian young people, but, you know, having that aloneness and what have you, and the enemy was beginning to try to entice them to indulge in some behavior that would not have been consistent with their Christian testimony, and the Holy Spirit wanted to give them some help. I want to let you know, you might not believe in that. You might think, oh, no, I don't believe in such revelation. Well, thank God I do. Because God can solve some of your problems. God can answer some of your prayers. God can help you work through some difficult situations. The Holy Spirit can reveal. He said that the Spirit searches all things, even the deep things of God. The Spirit will search out some needs. He will search out some issues in your life. He will help you get to the bottom of some things. Now, this is not to the exclusion of fellowship. It's certainly not to the exclusion of accountability. Be very clear, because you can get real kooky

0: 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And the safest place to be is in community with believers, so that as you share, here's what I believe God is saying to me, someone can confirm, someone can help make sure that you're staying on track. I've seen a whole lot of well-intentioned folk get off. And I do all they're too spiritual to even go to church, because no one can speak to them except God himself. I want to let you know that is not biblical Christianity. That is not what I'm endorsing in any way, shape, or form. In fact, you need the body of Christ to make sure that you stay in the place God has for you. But I declare to you, there are those times, there are those moments when there's information you need that God already has, and he can reveal it to you. And people often say, well, how do you know God's voice? You got to walk with him. You got to spend time with him. Jesus said in John chapter 10, my sheep know my voice, and a stranger they will not follow. Now, if you want to understand what he's saying, just follow the analogy. How does a sheep come to know the voice of a shepherd? Well, the sheep is born into the flock. And so from day one, the voice the sheep hears is the voice of the shepherd. They learn to tune their ear to that voice. They walk with him. They follow him. He feeds them. He nourishes them. There is constant interaction. And the sheep comes to know the voice. And the proof is, if you go to a flock and you call them, you're just a stranger that shows up, and you call them and tell them to come, they'll all be out there grazing. You call them, they'll look up and you say, come, or whatever the order that the shepherd usually gives. He can tell you the word he uses. But when it comes out of your mouth, they'll put their heads back down and go back to eat. Because their attitude is, like we said growing up, you ain't my daddy. Any of y'all ever say that? We were usually saying that to a sibling, like parents had gone out somewhere, and you know, one of your siblings tried to tell you what to do. And we were quick to say, you ain't my daddy. I don't have to listen to you. And that's the sheep's attitude. That's a foreign voice. I don't have to pay attention to you, but watch it when the shepherd comes out and gives his unique call. They'll all respond. Because they know his voice. And I want to tell you, you and I are God's sheep. And we've got to learn to know his voice. Get in his word so you know the precepts and principles of the word. Get in the word and get the word into you. And then pray regularly. And then don't just do all the talking, but when in your prayer time and quiet time, let the Holy Spirit speak to you. Let him reveal to you from the pages of scripture things that he wants you to be focused on in this time in your life. As you pray your day and pray what's going on in your life, let the Holy Spirit speak to you about those things. Yield to him the control of everything you are trying to make happen. Take your coercive nature and your tendency to try to strong arm things happening and give it over to him and say, Spirit of God, I want you to have your way. Use me and demonstrate your power and give your knowledge to me. Teach me what I need to know. Whisper in my ear when I'm handling something wrong, Lord, and teach me to stay tuned to you all day. And I want to tell you something. If we will learn to walk in God's power and in the wisdom that he imparts to us, we will see that our lives will go to the next level of effectiveness and service for God, because it is not by our might or by our power, but it is by the Spirit of God that lives are changed. If you want to do something significant, I'm here to tell you, according to the words of this wonderful apostle, you cannot do it in the power of your own flesh. You've got to do it by relying on him. The Spirit will lead you. Romans 8:14 says that as many as are led by the Spirit of God, they are the sons of God. They are the children of God. When you learn to be led, that's when you really move into sonship, because you're learning to respond to the voice of your Father and do the things that he's leading you to do. And he will lead you in to green pastures. He'll make your life a higher quality of life. He'll make your service richer. You will have a greater impact for the kingdom because you are following the shepherd. And he will lead you through all kinds of places. He'll even lead you through some difficult times in your life. Read Psalm 23. It's not just about him leading you beside still waters and into green pastures and restoring your soul. Thank God for that. And leading you in paths of righteousness for his name's sake. But sometimes you find yourself in the valley of the shadow of death. Oh, but he'll lead you through those dark places as well. I want to let you know, God will not leave you when you're in the dark. He will not abandon you when you're in a valley that is scary and makes you feel insecure and I don't know what's going on here. God knows exactly what's going on there. And he knows that there's some lessons he can only teach us in the valley. There's some things we can learn about depending on him in our valleys. And so the psalmist said, yes, I found out that even when I walked through the valley of the shadow of death, I learned that I don't have to be afraid. You know what happens when a child is in a scary place, but they're walking with a parent, they tend to grip them harder. It's a feeling of insecurity and you respond by holding on. I got to hold on to you, God. All right, what's happening here? And you hold on. And God teaches us to hold on to him tighter when we're in those valleys. And it says, we don't have to fear evil because he is with us. His rod and his staff comfort us. You know what that means? That means that if there's some enemies around trying to pounce on the sheep, the shepherd have a rod and a staff. The rod can beat off jackals and beat off something that tries to grab one of the sheep. And the staff has a hook on it. So one side of the staff could beat you, but the other side will help those sheep that tend to wander off. You know any like that? Look in the mirror, you might find one.
1: All we, like sheep, have gone astray. There is no one righteous, not even one. And yet, God loved us enough to send Jesus to pay that debt, to die that we might live. Blessed be his holy name. Well, our mission at Destined for Victory is to point people to the love of God and the good news of his salvation. To do that, you are needed, especially during the busy summer months when donations tend to decline. With that in mind, our Executive Director, Alicia Shepherd Greer, has an important message now to share with you.
2: I hope you're excited for summertime. I know I am. 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But I do pray that it's a fun time of bonding or taking a vacation, whatever it is that you may have planned. So I just wanted to stop by and remind you to please prayerfully keep in mind ministries like Destined for Victory during this season. 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
0: And I want to let you know that as was the case with the church at Corinth, it is also the case with many of us in the church in the 21st century, where many of us have received Jesus Christ as Savior of our lives, but our lifestyle reflects worldliness.
1: How to be in the world and not of it on our next Destined for Victory. I hope you'll join us. But until then, remember, he who began a good work in you will bring it to completion. In Christ, you are destined for victory.

0: Our world is often shaken by tornadoes, hurricanes, floods, earthquakes, and so much more. I'm Angela. You're listening to Faith Radio. When my boys were little, I took them to a museum and they had a weather permitting experience that you could go through. And one of them was to go into a room and it would simulate what it was like in a basement during a tornado. And they were probably a little too young to experience that because they were a little freaked out. But you know, the walls shook and there was, you know, a basement window and you could see trees falling. And it's scary. It's scary when things in our world are getting rattled. Coming up on Revive Our Hearts, Nancy DeMoss Wahlgemuth is going to open up Psalm 46 to show you what to do when the storms of life shake you and you feel like the earth below you is going to give way. Stay tuned for Revive Our Hearts coming up next.
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3: Oh. 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
7: The process of getting to know each other, for example, requires that there be more talking. But I think if the person is an extreme dead sea, that is just almost never says anything, this could be observed even in the in-love experience. If you're the one that's doing all the talking and they're saying almost nothing, then you could pretty well figure it's going to be worse than this after we get married. So yes, I think this can be observed to some degree when a couple's in love. But if they're marginal, if they're more toward the center, and some people are, they're not extreme dead seas or extreme babbling brooks, it's more difficult to pick that up, I think, during the dating and particularly during the in-love stage of the relationship.
6: For more answers, go to startmarriageright.com.
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9: Baptism is a symbol of what's happened inside of you. In baptism, you go into the waters and you come out of the waters, and it symbolizes that your old self is gone and your new self is resurrected and you have been cleansed. If you have chosen to become a follower of Jesus Christ, you must believe, repent, and be baptized. If you can't point to a time and a place where you repented, believed, and took the step of believer's baptism, then you probably haven't taken that step yet. Today, if you hear His voice, do not harden your heart. Respond. Because I believe some of you need to take that step that's been coming for some time.
8: Become more of the man or woman God wants you to be at boldstepsminute.org.
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13: One reason I'm a partner is because of Revive Our Hearts' faithfulness to God's Word, faithfulness to the ministry, faithfulness to just women all over the country, and that you love the Word of God. I am so grateful that you are here and doing the work that you do. Thank you so much.
12: Nancy DeMoss Wolgemuth was studying a passage about a violent storm when she was struck by major news.
10: I can still remember the morning while I was actually memorizing and meditating on Psalm 46 early in my own journey through that psalm. In the middle of that quiet time, as I received the news, heard the news of the massive earthquake that had struck off the coast of Japan, magnitude 9.0. The most powerful earthquake known to ever have hit Japan, and one of the five most powerful earthquakes in the world since modern record keeping began in 1900. Of course, as you remember, that massive earthquake was followed by more than 50 aftershocks, some of them as large as 6.0 magnitude. And then the earthquake, you remember, triggered the giant tsunami with waves of up to 128 feet. That battered the coast of Japan, traveled as far inland as 6 miles, and it's just swallowing everything in its path. The images of that surging water were apocalyptic, and made this passage come even more alive to me, as we'll be looking at Psalm chapter 46, verses 2 and 3 today.
12: This is Revive Our Hearts with Nancy DeMoss Wolgemuth, author of Heaven Rules. For Wednesday, June 10th, I'm Dana Gresh. Nancy's been preparing us for the storms of life. While we were recording this Psalm 46 series, a line of literal storms rolled in.
10: If you're hearing noise, that is thunder. And it's going to go real well with the passage we're going to be talking about today. I don't know how it'll sound on the air, but
12: you may hear some of those storms in the recording. More importantly, you'll hear wise counsel on how to handle the emotional, spiritual, and circumstantial storms that come your way. Here's Nancy.
10: But just to reset where we are, let's look at verse 1. We saw here that God is a stable, secure, never-failing refuge. God is our refuge and strength, a very present help in trouble. Now in verses 2 and 3, we're going to see a contrast. We're going to see the instability and the insecurity of every earthly refuge. Let me read those two verses and then we'll talk about them. Therefore, we will not fear though the earth gives way, though the mountains be moved into the heart of the sea, though its waters roar and foam, though the mountains tremble at its swelling. Now we see here a description of unusual, violent, natural disasters. Chaos. Catastrophic upheaval of the natural order. Surging waves beating furiously up against the mountains. And we see these mountains being uprooted and hurled into the sea. I mean, this is not something that happens every day. But the point here is that there are things we think are stable and secure that at points we find out we're not stable and secure at all. Now, as we come to verses 2 and 3 in Psalm 46, we see this devastation caused by turbulent waters. And those waters, that devastation, it's a metaphor for fierce opponents who are seeking to destroy God's people. And we'll see that as we move further into the psalm. And many commentators think, as we've said earlier, that this is a description of the disturbances caused by the Assyrian army advancing like a tidal wave against Jerusalem. And so in these surging waters that cause mountains to be hurled into the sea, we see a description of turmoil. Revolutions, political revolutions, nations coming against nations, geopolitical turmoil, turmoil on every level, on every front, at every scale imaginable. Verse 2 talks about the earth giving way. This is a picture of extreme upheaval. I mean, we think of the earth as being as solid as it gets, usually, until it starts shaking. But that's not an everyday occurrence. You usually think if there's anything solid in the world, it's the ground, you know, terra firma, right? Firm ground, the ground you're standing on. The point is, nothing on this earth, including the earth itself, is secure. Everything is unstable and uncertain. Everything. There will be earthquakes. There will be trouble, troubles. We saw that's a plural word in the first verse. Things we thought were steady, unshakable, and secure can and will change. They will give way. They will be moved. If the earth can give way, then anything can give way, right? Everything can and will change. And we all come to points in our lives where the things we thought were most sure and enduring prove not to be so sure or enduring. And it's a reminder that we will never find security in any earthly refuge. Any person, anything that we trust in is subject to change. Mountains, earth, we think of these things as being solid and unshakable. The fact is, only God is unshakable. Only He is completely reliable, faithful, and trustworthy. You see, troubles cause our hearts to become detached from this earth. When we realize that there is nothing stable here, you know, our hearts are attached to things of this earth until troubles come and shake us up, right? And when they shake us up, our hearts get detached from this earth and more attached to God and heaven and eternal, unshakable realities. And that's part of the point of troubles. Because God knows that if we didn't have troubles, we would put our tent stakes down really deep here. And we would just want to park and stay here forever. And this is not what God intends for us forever, not even close. So He wants our hearts to be moving toward heaven. And how does He do that? He stirs up trouble. He makes mountains move and waters churn and storms and tempests, literal or metaphorical. So that we realize, I can't put my trust in this stuff. Listen, marriage is a great gift, but if your trust is in your husband, ultimately, you're going to be disappointed. Children are a great gift, but if your trust is ultimately in how they turn out, you're going to be disappointed. You're going to be let down. There's nothing, no one that is reliable. And I've learned that in recent months. I received a piece of news several months ago that something that I thought was so sure, so reliable in my life, and then I found it, poof, it's gone. It's gone. And if you'd asked me before, were you putting your trust in that thing? I would have said, I don't think so. Well, I didn't know till it shifted. And then you find out whether you're really secure. Because if you've been putting your trust in things and people that can be taken away from you, that can be moved, then you're insecure. You're not going to be secure. Elizabeth Elliot wrote a book called Facing the Death of Someone You Love, which was written out of her own journey. You remember that her first husband, Jim, was martyred by the Aka Indians in the jungles of Ecuador. Her second husband, Ad Leach, died of cancer. And in this book, she talks about facing the shocking news that your loved one is gone. She said, everything that has seemed most dependable has given way. Mountains are falling. Earth is reeling. In such a time, it is a profound comfort to know that although all things seem to be shaken, one thing is not. God is not shaken. I love that verse in Hebrews chapter 12. It's verse 27. Let me paraphrase it for you. We could take time and read it in the whole context, but let me just give you the gist of what that verse says. It essentially says the things that can be shaken will be shaken so that the things that can never be shaken may remain. The things that can be shaken will be shaken so that the things that can never be shaken may remain. Now, the psalm goes on to say, because God is our refuge, our strength, a very present help in trouble, therefore, we will not fear. Because we have a certain, sure, unshakable reality, even when everything else around us is going nuts, therefore, we will not fear. Now, our lack of fear is not based on what's going on around us, because the things going on around us can be dreadfully fearful. It's based on that unshakable, sure foundation of who God is. Psalm 27:1 says it this way, "The Lord is the stronghold or the strength of my life. Of whom or what shall I be afraid?" If your life is anchored in Him, there's no reason for fear. Even with the violent, well-armed Assyrian army threatening Jerusalem, and the Assyrians had the power in an earthly manner of thinking, but even with that army besieging, surrounding, threatening Jerusalem, God's people in that city could remain secure, calm, and free from fear. Why? Because they thought, oh, we can overcome the Assyrians? No way. But because God was their refuge and their protector. You see, the antidote to fear in a terrifying world is not trying to arrange our lives to be free from trauma and trouble. The antidote to fear is anchoring our lives on the character of God. Now, when it says we will not fear, that doesn't mean we won't ever have fearful feelings. I think what it means is that we will not be overwhelmed or paralyzed by fear. We'll have the strength, the courage to overcome the fear. I don't want us to think that it's, you know, abnormal. If you got a tornado barreling down the road towards your house, there are going to be some natural adrenaline, you know, reactions of fear. But I believe what it's talking about here is we won't have this paralyzing fear that keeps you from being able to press on and move on and do what you need to do. You'll have the courage to overcome the fear because you know who's in control of it all. I've been reading over the last several months, just a little bit at a time, a biography of Hudson Taylor, the founder of the China Inland Mission. And there's a neat account in that book about how as Taylor and his family and fellow missionaries were traveling by ship to China on one of their voyages, they encountered a 15-day storm in the China Sea, where they were faced with one typhoon after another. The description is, sails were gone, masts gone, everything gone, but their steadfast hope in God. And then a Mr. Rudland, who was on that ship and was writing this account, he noted that all through the storm, Mr. Taylor was perfectly calm. I love that description. And I go, Lord, could that be me someday? You know, sails gone, masts gone, everything gone, but their steadfast hope in God. And all through the storm, Mr. Taylor, whose life was anchored in God, was perfectly calm. It's storming outside as we're talking right now. And what a reminder that we have a safe place. We're safe in this room. We're not getting wet. We're hearing some rumbling and some noise. You know, the clouds are dark out there, but we can't see them because we're in this room. We've got a safe place. And what a picture of how God wants to be our safe place, our refuge in the midst of the storm. It doesn't mean the storms don't come. They're coming right now, and you can hear that thunder rattling around up there. But we can remain calm in the midst of storms because we have a refuge. You know, when things are stable around us and in our world, it's easy to thank the Lord and feel all is well with my soul, right? But when things are not so stable, we tend to feel that all is not well. That's because we are addicted to peace, comfort, and feelings of security. And when the waves increase and we're battered about by circumstances, we often become fretful and fearful. I'm sad to tell you that in some of the storms I faced in the last few years, my default reaction has not been to find refuge in the Lord. My default reaction has been, in numerous situations, to become fearful and anxious. And that's why I am pressing into this psalm and asking God to press it into me. You see, God uses events that turn our world upside down to drive us to cling to Him. And sometimes it's just raw, naked faith. I can't see. I can't sense. I don't know how this will end, how He will solve it or fix it. I'm in some troubles right now that I don't know how God is going to resolve. And so what do? You cling. You cling to God, who is our refuge, our strength, and our help. And so those tsunamis, those floods, those typhoons, those storms, they remind us, they drive us to Him, and they remind us that our only true security is found in Him. If you have placed your hope in the things or people of this world, which all of us have to greater or lesser degrees, then you have reason to be fearful. Because when your world gives way, all you have hoped in and trusted in and found refuge in will be lost. It's going to be swept away. But if you have placed your hope in the eternal God, though all else around you gives way, then when it's all said and done, you will still have intact your most precious and necessary possession. Capital P. Those who have built their lives on the foundation of this present world will one day suffer irreparable loss as they discover that all they have lived for was temporary, shifting, and vulnerable. But those who've placed their confidence in Christ, the solid rock, have nothing to fear, for that rock will never be moved, but will support them surely, steadfastly, forever. Don't you love that hymn, The Solid Rock? By the way, I learned recently that it was written in 1834 by a British pastor and first sung for a dying woman. Now think about that scene as you ponder these words. My hope is built on nothing less than Jesus' blood and righteousness. I dare not trust the sweetest frame, but wholly lean on Jesus' name. When darkness seems to hide His face, I rest on His unchanging grace. In every high and stormy gale, my anchor holds within the veil. His oath, His covenant, His blood support me in the whelming flood. When all around my soul gives way, He then is all my hope and stay. On Christ, the solid rock, I stand. All other ground is sinking sand. I want to remind us that the storms, the shaking, the quakes that we experience in our day give us a faint glimpse of a coming day when the entire earth will be shaken and dissolved, of cataclysmic judgment that is coming to this world. I've been reading in my quiet time over the last little bit here through the book of Revelation, just finishing another journey through the Bible. Let me just read to you a description in Revelation chapter 6, a picture of this coming cataclysmic judgment. Talk about natural disasters. When he opened the sixth seal, I looked, and behold, there was a great earthquake. And the sun became black as sackcloth. The full moon became like blood. And the stars of the sky fell to the earth as the fig tree sheds its winter fruit when shaken by a gale. The sky vanished like a scroll that is being rolled up, and every mountain and island was removed from its place. Then the kings of the earth and the great ones and the generals and the rich and the powerful and everyone, slave and free, hid themselves in the caves and among the rocks of the mountains, calling to the mountains and rocks, "Fall on us and hide us from the face of Him who is seated on the throne and from the wrath of the Lamb. For the great day of their wrath has come, and who can stand?" Reminds me of those pictures in Japan of people just trying in vain to outrun those surging waves and get to higher ground. Scripture describes the ultimate undoing of this earth as we know it. It will disintegrate. It will be no more. And then, praise God, it will be replaced by a new heaven and a new earth, centered around that one unchanging reality of God. Of old, You laid the foundation of the earth, Psalm 102 says, and the heavens are the work of Your hands. They will perish, but You remain. They will all wear out like a garment. You will change them like a robe, and they will pass away. But You are the same, and Your years have no end. Those who put their trust in Him for their eternal salvation are secure. They need not fear. They will have an eternal refuge. But only those who trust in Him. Listen, it makes all the difference for time and eternity where you place your trust. Can you say that Christ is your only hope? And when the day comes where that cataclysmic judgment of God destroys this old sinful earth, will you be overwhelmed in that flood? Or will you be safe and secure because you have taken refuge in Christ, the solid rock? Lord, I pray that you would do a deep work in hearts and that those who need to be terrified would be terrified. Those who should be fearful because they're placing their trust in things and people of this world, maybe in themselves, maybe in religion, maybe in church, but they don't have any sure foundation. May their terror press them to find safety and refuge in you. And Lord, for those who have run to you for refuge, who are trusting in Christ and his righteousness, may we exhibit that freedom from fear, that calm, untroubled spirit that knows whatever around us may go awry, whatever may be out of kilter, whatever may be vulnerable and shaking and quaking, our lives are anchored to Christ, the solid rock.
12: 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Tomorrow, we'll continue looking at Psalm 46 together. 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
10: Verse 4, there is a river whose streams make glad the city of God, the holy habitation of the Most High. Let's stop there and think about that for these next moments. In verses 2 and 3, we saw the waters that were menacing and destructive and threatening. They swept the mountains away. Now in verse 4, by contrast, we have a river, water, but this is water with a very different impact. It fertilizes the land. It brings life and vitality and refreshing and joy and gladness. You can almost hear in verses 2 and 3 the shrieks of people who were terrified by these tsunami-like waters. And now here you have a river that makes people glad, that brings joy. Well, it's the river of God. A metaphor for the presence of God, the grace of God, the favor of God that blesses and gladdens his people's hearts. There is a river whose streams make glad the city of God. The people of God here are likened to a city. And the city of God is being surrounded and threatened by adversaries. And like the roaring waters of a tsunami, the forces of evil are threatening to overwhelm and swallow up God's people and his holy city. But the inhabitants of that city, in the Old Testament context, Jerusalem, the inhabitants are calm. With all that turmoil going on around them, why? How can they be calm at a time like this? Because God is their refuge. He is their strength. He is their help. And they are trusting him for protection. These people with the encroaching Assyrian army that we've talked about over the last few days, they have every reason to feel fearful, disheartened, and sad, maybe even mad, but certainly not glad. But the river of God's presence and his grace flowing in and among his people makes them glad.
12: 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Please be back for Revive Our Hearts. 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
0: 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I'm Angela. 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So Carmen's show in the morning and Susie and Bill's shows in the afternoon. 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
15: If you're currently in a not yet season, going without something that you long for, consider it an invitation to cultivate a deeper intimacy with God. This is Susie Larson with another Grow and Go moment, helping you to discover and enjoy what God wants to do in and through you. In the book of Jeremiah, chapter 9, verse 24, we read this, "But those who wish to boast should boast in this alone, that they truly know me and understand that I am the Lord who demonstrates unfailing love." As a young mom and even a new Christian, I understood that I was saved, but I didn't at all grasp that I was loved. It wasn't until all my self-striving props were pulled out from under me and I found myself on a sick bed that I reckoned with the idea of God's unfathomable grace. I knew that ours was the one true God, that He sent His Son to save sinners. I couldn't fathom, though, how profoundly He loved me until He met me in my mess. I found that my greatest treasure was the intimate, personal, active love of God. Suddenly, I saw all my striving and feeble attempts at self-worth for what they were, dirty rags. If you're in a season where all the props have been pulled out, don't panic. 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His love is an endless ocean, and we've only dipped our toes in the water. As you experience your Father's love, you'll find that nothing else satisfies. If you're known for anything, be known for knowing Him. And if you're currently going without something you long for, see it as an invitation and an opportunity to tap into the deeper revelation of God's great love for you. This is Susie Larson with another Grow and Go moment. 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
18: You're only going to have so much time and energy in your life. You can only do so many things. I would encourage you to prioritize the things that are closest to the heart of God. The parents he's given you, the relatives that you have. For some of you, the marriages and children he has entrusted into your care. Makes me think of this. Some of you have seen this before. This is the jar that represents how many weeks I have until my firstborn daughter's high school graduation. I remember when I filled this thing up for the first time. And now the number of weeks I have left until she graduates is 49. It dawned on me the other day that the average American dies between age 75 and 80, which means that statistically, either Kim's mom or my dad have about this many weeks left too. Can I tell you this? As sobering as this is, as a father, how fast the time has gone. As I count down these last marbles, by the grace of God, I do so with no regret. I had wise and bold leaders who told me at just the right age to prioritize the things that matter most. And although I will be sad to see my children leave my home, I don't think I should have worked less. I don't look at my marriage and say, man, why was I chasing these things when I should have been at home with Kim? Someone taught me so young to prioritize God and then family. And by his grace and his mercy, I've come close. And so I just want to pass that wisdom on to you. If you need to cut back, if you're going to miss the promotion, if you have to drop out of the league, it is so worth it. If you can look your spouse in the eye, if you can say, man, I've broken bread with my mother or father constantly. I invested time in these children. I discipled them well. This is one of the best things you will ever do as a human being. Life is limited. Can I urge you to prioritize what matters more in the eyes of God? So what would you do? If family has slipped because you're scrolling, you're playing, you're working, if you wanted to move family up on your list of priorities, what would change? If the door is open, if someone in your family isn't toxic or dangerous that you have to keep your distance, could you start a family text thread and check in each day so busy schedules don't get the best of you? If you're dating or married, could you just plug a time to connect into your calendar, even if it's just a few walks around the block, so you get some chance to fill up each other's cup? Is it a vacation that you put on the calendar before the summer gets passionately busy? Is it a meal that you could do with your brother or sister, even if it's just once a month? I don't know what it is, but here's why I'm so excited for you today. All the life-changing habits in my life didn't exist until they did. Like, Kim and I did not do a Friday date night from the first Friday that we met. We didn't, and then someone told us. I read a book or heard a sermon, and like one decision was like the domino that led to this really healthy relationship that I'm so grateful for. this fam fest, this meal with my parents. We didn't used to do it until one day we decided to do it. Where did the idea come from? I don't even remember. But there was a singular moment that changed the before and after, and it made our family stronger. And as I was praying this morning, I was praying for you, that for some of you, this would be the moment when, like, you don't let the busyness carry you away in the rush of American wildness. You build a habit into your calendar that a year or 5 or 10 or 40 from now is going to give you the best family that you could possibly have. There's always excuses we can make. But hear God saying to you this: you should learn to put your religion into practice by caring for your own family, for this is pleasing to God. But as you think about what you could do to stay more closely connected, be careful that you don't love your family too much. You know, the Bible has these warnings. Don't undervalue your family, but the Bible also offers us some caution to not overvalue our family. It is possible to turn your closest loved ones into the idols that you worship that mess with your eternal joy and your relationship with God. Jesus himself taught this in Matthew chapter 10. Let me show you his words. He said, "Anyone who loves their father or mother more than me is not worthy of me. Anyone who loves their son or daughter more than me is not worthy of me. Whoever does not take up their cross and follow me is not worthy of me. Whoever finds their life will lose it, and whoever loses their life for my sake will find it." Now, that might seem kind of obvious. Well, yeah, I'm not going to love my parents more than I love God. Of course, I'm not going to love my children more than I love Jesus. Well, why does he need to give us this teaching? And here's my basic answer. Because in those moments when you have to choose between your faith and your family, it will feel like death, like you're losing part of the life that you wanted to have. To quote Jesus' words, to put God first will sometimes feel like you are carrying a cross and crucifying the comfortable part of your heart.
19: 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We'll be back in a moment with more of today's message.
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18: Has this ever happened to you where you felt like you had to choose between family and faith? I know some of you who are watching at home, some of you who are here in our church today are kind of new to Christianity. You're new to church going here. You're so excited about it. You can't wait to learn more about the Bible. You're following Jesus for the first, you're understanding the grace of God that you're forgiven at the cross by his blood as a gift. And you try to bring that message home, maybe to your parents, but they don't share your excitement. They question it. They wonder if something's wrong with it. A young woman who's new to our church, told me that one of her family members has called our church a cult and claims that I'm a cult leader. Interesting, right? You know, sometimes you're so excited to go to church and you get the cold shoulder. Sometimes you want to talk about Jesus with your sister and it just gets awkward, unnecessarily awkward. Sometimes you want to do the things that God wants you to do and not of all your family and friends are super happy about it. Maybe you're in a relationship and you want to come to church every Sunday because you're just a sponge for the things of God, but the person you're married to drags their feet, tries to keep you at home, thinks you're wasting your time. You're married but spiritually single because you have to choose between your faith and your family. Maybe you're pumped up to care for the poor like Jesus did. you're saving up money and you want to give a percentage of it to provide for those who don't have as much as you have. But you're married to someone who doesn't want to give. They just want to save and they want to spend. They want to buy the new boat. They want to refinish the kitchen. Instead, you want to provide for the poor. And it's a fight over the thing that is so easy to fight about. Some of you are raising a kid who would rather wake up at 11:44 and watch 44 straight TikToks and listen to a 44-year-old man talk for approximately 44 minutes. And if you have a son who thinks it's a felony to miss a weekend tournament, but it's not even a misdemeanor to miss church, there are times when it's so

And the second most important commandment is like it: love your neighbor as yourself. Jesus is telling us that family matters, but not first, not most, not the best. And I hope it doesn't happen to you. I hope your siblings and your spouse, I hope your children and your parents applaud the things that Jesus applauds. But if they don't, can I encourage you to stand up to them by standing up for Jesus, by disappointing them so that you don't disappoint Jesus, to follow him first, believing that he's absolutely worth it. Do it with gentleness and humility and respect. But please do not let family become your idol. Don't put family first. Sometimes when I'm tucking my youngest daughter into bed, I'll kiss her on the forehead and I'll say, Maya, you are tied as my fifth favorite person in the world. And she doesn't look flattered, but she should be flattered. I say, this is the best thing I could ever say to you. I mean, first, second, third is a tie. It's God the Father, God the Son, and God the Holy Spirit. I mean, you're not the Trinity, so sorry. Which brings us to fourth, which is your mother. I've known her longer. She's loved me more. So, but you and your sister are tied for fifth, more than soccer, more than good music, more than anything else. Like, I love you that much. Do you know why I say that to my daughter? Not just to be a lame, attempting to be funny dad. Because I want my girls to know that the best thing in the universe is not their father's love. It's God's love. That as great as we try to be to them, as much happiness, that we are nothing next to the God who is the best kind of family. I mean, think of it. Your daughter did not die for you, but your God did. Your spouse cannot save you, but your God can. Your earthly father cannot forgive you of your sins, but your Father in heaven absolutely can. Even if you have the best kind of family here on earth, the marbles are going. Your father might forget you. He might pass on. Your beloved kids might grow up and become so independent that they forget to call home like most sons and daughters do. But you know what God does? He is always there for his family. Jesus taught us to pray, our Father in heaven, a father who will never leave us and never forsake us, a father who is the same yesterday and today and forever. He never grows old. He knows the hairs on. You never call up God in prayer and he's too busy, or his voicemail inbox is full, or responds with crabbiness instead of compassion. He is the perfect father. The book of Ephesians says that the concept of family derives its name from God. The connection that you want to have is because that's how God is. The reason we love God most is because he loved us first. He is our rock. A God who, when we were just sinners, loved us so much that Jesus died so that we could be adopted into his family. God is faithful. And as people in our lives come and go, God is constant and he will never say goodbye. And God is so filled with love. As we ride this roller coaster of good moments and sinful moments with our loved ones, God is just love and he never sins against us, not even once. God will never leave us behind. He will never grow old. You will never sit in front of a gravestone that says, God. He is the life. And the best part of your life is knowing that he is constantly there for you. So where should you put family in your life? Grab a pen and write this down. Here's what the Bible would tell us. To put family second. Caring for your family is so important. Don't let it slip to third behind your career, or fourth behind your hobbies, or fifth behind your friends. This is the Christian religion. Put it into practice by prioritizing your family, but never first, never most, never best. That belongs to the God who adopted you into his family in the name of Jesus. When I was growing up, I went to a church in Green Bay, Wisconsin that was located just two blocks from Lambeau Field. This meant, number one, that we had to guard our parking lot so that tailgaters would not take over and take the little old ladies' parking spots. This also meant that at the 10:30 Sunday service, if my pastor was as long-winded as I sometimes am, the end of his sermon would be interrupted by I grew up in the shadow of Lambeau, hearing the legends of the green and gold and the frozen tundra. And I heard all about its legendary coach, Vince Lombardi. Some of you have heard of him. He was an energetic and interesting man who had a great quote that I want to leave you with today. Here's what Coach Vince once said. He said to his players, think of only three things: your God, your family, and the Green Bay Packers, in that order.

0: I'm a soccer guy, so I'm going to quibble with Vince on the last part. And you might be a Bears fan or not care at all about sports, but I think you got the first parts right. Think about God. Think about your family. I know you're busy, but think about God. Think about your family. Put your family second. They matter so much. And put God first because he first loved you. God, then family, in that order. Let's pray. Oh, God, thank you so much for the gift of family. We're so used to our brothers and sisters and catching up with our parents or packing lunches for the kids that we forget how much this matters, that people who don't have such blessings have so many more struggles. Thank you for all of us who have been blessed by family. Help us to not take that gift for granted. And thank you, God, that when family is complicated, when parents abandon us, when siblings are too busy for us, when kids keep their distance from us, that you are the family that stays close because of the blood of Jesus. Thank you that you are and always will be our Father. Thank you, Jesus, that you are a big brother who is filled with compassion, strength, and kindness. Thank you that the Holy Spirit is an ever-present help in our trouble. We are so grateful that we are part of the family of God. Maybe there's not anyone looking in our direction for romance, but you call us the bride of Christ, dearly beloved because of what happened 2,000 years ago at the cross. And now, God, I pray for wisdom. It's a little bit easier to choose between good and bad things than it is to choose between best and good things. So give us the kind of spiritual wisdom to know what we have to say no to so that we can say yes to the things that matter most to you. Give us the kind of long-term vision to see a year or 10 or 50 from now what will matter more so that we don't miss out on what matters the most. Help us to seek your kingdom first, and after that, to work hard to have the best family that we can. Give us patience. Give us wisdom. Give us tact. Help us to know how to do it well. That in the future, God, we look back without regrets, but instead great gratitude for the guidance that we have found in your word. We pray these things in the name of your son, our big brother, Jesus. And all God's people said, amen.
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0: Is pornography considered adultery? What solutions can you offer to fight pornography? Great question. Great question. If you're ever courageous enough to ask this, thank you. Because what some of you know is that this is a battle happening in every Christian church. It's not something most of us talk about in the lobby. Maybe it's rare that someone confesses this at one of our small groups. But if you would know the counseling I do, the number of people who are here right in this service, easily double digits as I quickly look around the room, like pornography happens all the time. Men and women, young and old, married, single, divorced, and dating. Some people say it is the perfect drug. Instantly addictive, always available, easy to cover up, absolutely free. Right? If I was using meth to get a big high, I could not preach. You know it. If I looked at pornography before the service, you wouldn't know a thing. It's easier to find. It's much more affordable. And what we've learned from brain chemistry is that pornography connected with masturbation is like as potent as using heroin or cocaine. Right? So in our sexualized culture and world, lots and lots of people, even God's people, get hooked on pornography. So two questions here. Is pornography considered adultery? Yes and no. All right, so Jesus, when he was talking about God's law, so in Matthew chapter 5, he said this. You have heard that it was said, you shall not commit adultery. But I tell you that anyone who looks at a woman lustfully has already committed adultery with her in his heart. If your right eye causes you to stumble, gouge it out and throw it away. It's better for you to lose one part of your body than for your whole body to be thrown into hell. And if your right hand causes you to stumble, cut it off and throw it away. It's better for you to lose one part of your body than for your whole body to go into hell. All right, so Jesus is saying, like when you lust in your heart, it is so deeply damaging to the person you're married to. Right? If I was looking at pornography and my wife walked into the room, like what would happen in her, the deepest part of her being, would just wreck her. She's going to instantly know, I'm not that. I don't look like that. I don't do that. Well, this is what you love, right? So the wounds, the trust, the lack of love, the damage to intimacy, like pornography is wicked. It's evil. God hates it. Because in a way, it just anticipates what happens in flesh and blood with actual adultery. So Jesus is saying, you caught that right? Fight it. I don't care if you're a dude and it's just what dudes do. No, he says, if you got to gouge out an eye, chop off a hand, that's Jesus' way of saying, whatever you have to do, do it. So what solutions can you offer to fight pornography? I led a anti-pornography Christian ministry for about a decade. So I can answer this question. Number one, get back to Jesus. Right? If you're living in shame and guilt, you will not escape. So you need to know that those who commit sexual immorality, that's not who you are. You were washed, you were justified, you were purified by the blood of Jesus Christ, 1 Corinthians chapter 6, verse 11. Know that you are forgiven. He remembers your sins no more. You don't got to make it up to him. You're not dirty in his sight. You might feel that way. That's the devil talking to you. Now Jesus makes you part of the holy Christian church. Get back to Jesus. Number two, radically get rid of pornography. If you find yourself like, you know, watching Netflix and then you click on something you shouldn't click on, Jesus wants you to get rid of Netflix. But what about my shows? Gouge out your eye didn't sound really easy when Jesus first said it. Like whatever you have, alcoholics know they should not step into a bar, even if they're serving Diet Coke as well. Right? If that's your struggle and you can't handle it, get rid of it. I remember years ago when I was struggling with my own addiction to pornography, like I had to cancel Sports Illustrated because every February, guess what shows up? The swimsuit issue. I had to cancel my subscription to Men's Health because the second to last page was always that seductive advertisement for some sex videos they were selling somewhere. Like if you need a password on your computer, get it. If you have to get a dumb phone, get it. If you can't be trusted with video, like Jesus says, don't mess with this. It's not small. It wants to have you. Fight it. Flee from it. Do whatever you have to. Get radically rid of pornography. Number three, get connected to other people. I'll say to many of you that you cannot have your reputation and freedom from addiction at the same time. All right, let me say that again. You cannot have your reputation. Everyone thinks you're so amazing and you never struggle with anything embarrassing. You cannot have that and get free from this at the same time. You got to choose. You got to say to a friend, to your brother, to your pastor, I'm stuck. I look at porn. I need help. And it won't be a light switch that'll fix it. It takes time to grow spiritually, but just coming out in that way will bring that dark sin into the light and God will do great, great things with it. Right? This is the church. Okay? We're not here to impress each other. We're not here to say, oh, wow, did you hear? We're here to help, to love, to bear burdens, to hear confessions, to offer Jesus, to pray for each other, to check in, to text, to be accountable. I love how James chapter 5, verse 16 says it. I already know it. Confess your sins to one another, the Bible says, and pray for each other so that you may be healed. If you want to be healed, confess your sins to each other, pray for each other. God will not only forgive you, he will help you, just like he's helped me.
1: 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We'll see you next time.
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4: This is Max Licato. This much is sure. God will teach you to pray. Don't think for a minute that He's glaring at you from a distance with crossed arms and a scowl waiting for you to get your prayer life together. Just the opposite. In Revelation 3:20, Jesus says, "Here I am. I stand at the door and knock. If you hear my voice and open the door, I will come in and eat with you, and you will eat with me." Jesus waits on the porch. He taps and calls. He waits for you to open the door. To pray is the hand of faith on the door handle of your heart. The happy welcome to Jesus. "Come in, O King, come in. The kitchen is messy, but come in. I'm not much of a conversationalist, but come in." Before amen comes the power of a simple prayer. God changes His people through such moments. This is Max Licato.
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8: He's given you a new identity. Oh, you may not feel like you are wanted yet, but as you start washing your mind in who God has made you, in what He said about you, one day you will wake up and you will feel like, hey, I belong to God. God wants me. I belong to Him. And you start living that way.

0: Welcome to Bold Steps with Pastor Mark Jobe, President of Moody Bible Institute and Senior Pastor of New Life Community Church in Chicago. Well, yesterday we started a message called The Power of Your Identity. And as we begin with part two now, we'll explore why God calls us a chosen people and a royal priesthood. We'll learn why that identity shapes our destiny and gives us purpose. So let's get started. If you have your Bible with you, turn to 1 Peter chapter 2 for today's Bold Steps with Mark Jobe.
1: In the New Testament, when Jesus came, he came to the Jewish people. But because the Jewish people rejected Jesus as the Messiah, the Bible says Jesus came unto his own, but his own received him not. And then he opened it up, and to all who believed, he gave the opportunity to become sons of God. So, Peter is speaking to Jews and non-Jews, anybody who's a believer in God through Jesus Christ, and he says, you are a chosen race. In Matthew chapter 1, verse 43, it says, therefore I tell you that the kingdom of God will be taken away from you, speaking about the Jewish people, and given to the people who will produce its fruit. Now, I believe there's Jewish people that are believers, but you don't become a child of God or part of this chosen generation or this chosen race because what family you were born into. You become a part of this chosen people or this chosen race when you are born again spiritually. We become children of faith. And so he tells us you are chosen people. Secondly, he says you are a royal priesthood. Royal has to do with authority. Priesthood has to do with worship and service. Not only are you a chosen race, the people of God, but you are a royal priesthood. You have authority and you have the ability to minister in the name of God through Jesus Christ. Now think about that for a second. You have the mixture of both authority and service. Exodus chapter 19, verse 6 says, you will be for me a kingdom, here it goes, a kingdom of priests and a holy nation. These are the words you are to speak to the Israelites. Revelation chapter 9 through 10 says, with your blood you purchased men from every tribe and language and people and nation. Isn't it exciting to know that one day we will stand before God as a chosen people, a holy race, a people belonging to God? But it won't just be, oh no, it won't just be white middle class Americans that will be there. It will be every tongue, tribe, nation that will be there. It'll be black and white and Hispanic and Asian. It will be people in some of the tribes of Africa that we don't even know exist right now and don't even know their names. They will be worshiping before God. They will be people that are highly educated and people that have never stepped their foot in a school. They will be people that are tall and short, people from different cultures. People from every tribe, tongue, and nation in this world will come to God, be drawn to God in Jesus Christ, and that final day, that final tribe and nation will be composed of people from the entire world, and that's what the Word of God says. In fact, once in a while, people will ask me, why doesn't Jesus come again? Why is God waiting so long? The world seems to be getting worse and worse. What is God waiting for? I believe that Scripture tells us that God desires that none should perish, but that all should come to the knowledge of the truth. And that it's God's desire that every tribe, tongue, and nation would hear the gospel of Jesus Christ. And I believe that we're getting closer to that than ever before. Because of technology, because of transportation, because the world is becoming global, more and more global. The gospel is going out to every small tribe that's out there. People are hearing about Jesus like never before in our generation. So we may find the fulfillment of this word, every tongue, tribe, and nation in our generation fulfilled, and then be ready for the coming of Christ. And he says, so you are a royal priesthood. By the way, I know that some of you have a hard time thinking of yourself as a royal, first of all, and B, as a priesthood. But do you realize that Scripture does not teach in the Old Testament there is a certain lineage of people that were called priests? They were descendants of Aaron. But in the New Testament, the Bible calls us all saints, and the Bible teaches the priesthood of all believers. That means that all of us have the ability to minister to God and to minister for God. In the Old Testament, it was just the priest that could do the priestly duties. In the New Testament, we engage in the priesthood of all believers. You say, well, Pastor, I'm not a priest. I can't pray for people. No, no, you are a servant of God, and therefore you can pray for people. You say, well, I'm not a priest, so I can't read the word and teach the word. No, no, no, you're called of God, and so you also should be able to study the word and also be able to teach the word as well. When we have baptisms over here, we don't call in the priest to do the baptisms. It's not just the pastor that does the baptisms. We have people that have worked in that person's life, and they baptize in the name of Jesus. Why? Because we believe in the priesthood of all believers. That all of us have the ability to minister in God and for God, that we have been released to do the work of God because we are a chosen people and a royal priesthood. Tell the person beside you, embrace your priesthood. Go ahead. Not only are we a chosen race, a royal priesthood, then he says a holy nation. In Isaiah chapter 62, verse 12, it says, they will be called a holy people, the redeemed of the Lord, and they will be sought after, the city no longer deserted. We are called a holy nation. The word holy is the same word that we get the word saint from, or sanctified from. And holy simply means that separated unto God. You are holy as well. You may not see yourself as holy, but the Bible says that you are holy. We are a holy nation. Ecclesia, the word for church, means the called out ones. Called out from where? We're called out from the world to serve and live for God. Now, we're in the world, but not of the world. So we are a holy people, not because you are perfect in how you live, but because you have been washed and cleansed and set apart unto God, and God views you as his own, so you are called a holy people. We are a holy nation, set apart unto God, cleansed by God, washed by God, set apart for his purposes, holy. And then not only are we a chosen race, a royal priesthood, a holy nation, but we are also, the fourth thing it says, a people belonging to God. Literally, a people for gain making, or a people prized by God. That God says, these people are mine. You ever have something that you really like? People say, oh, that's nice. You say, that's mine. You're in the parking lot. You just got a car. You really like it. Someone says, wow, look at those tires. And that is nice. Sweet car. Hey, yeah, that's mine. Mine. Nice, isn't it? That's the way God feels about his people. We are a prized people, a people belonging to God, a people that God looks at and says, they are mine. These are my people. They belong to me. They are my possession, bought at a high price. You say, well, Pastor, I don't see myself as extraordinary. Well, what makes you extraordinary is not simply your uniqueness or your gifts. What makes you extraordinary is who you belong to. Have you ever been to a museum that There's some museums that have just normal things in there. There's a hat and there's shoes and there's clothes. And you say, well, what's this doing in a museum? But then they say, well, this is Charlie Chaplin's hat. And this is his cane. And when you see it, you're like, whoa, that's Charlie Chaplin's hat. I mean, it's just a hat. But the fact that it belonged to someone that's famous makes it special. We may consider ourselves normal and ordinary and nothing special, but the fact that we belong to God makes you extraordinary because you are people that belongs to the King of Kings and the Lord of Lords. He says, these are my people. I've set my name in them. I've sealed them. They belong to me. So the ordinary becomes extraordinary. He tells us that we are a people that literally belongs to God. In Acts chapter 20, verse 28, he says, be shepherds of the church of God, which he bought with his own blood. In other words, every person that belongs to God, that is part of the true gathering of believers, has been bought with a high price. The price of the shed blood of Jesus Christ. And you are his own.
0: 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Well, actually, Mark, a comment and a question from a listener here. So if you're ready, this comes from a listener named Blake in Yorba Linda, California. Blake was obviously walking away from the Lord. He said he was separated from Jesus, seeking comfort in the New Age movement. But I've had the blessings of prayer from others and prayer myself, asking Jesus to show me the true him. And he's been listening to you here on Bold Steps through K-Wave, the station there in Southern California. And we're so thankful to hear from Blake.
1: And I love that. And a big shout out to all those that listen on K-Wave in Southern California. Blake says, I've been listening to Mark Jobe a lot and finding great help and inspiration. I'm so thankful to be saved, humbled by his compassion and forgiveness. And I'm constantly devoted to learning so I may help others find salvation as I minister the gospel. And he goes on to tell us, thank you. Hey, Blake, we are so excited that you have listened to the promptings of the Holy Spirit, that he's brought you back as a prodigal to himself. We're yep. so glad that you're surrendering your life fully to Jesus. And be encouraged, brother. It is a journey. It doesn't just happen with the decision. It is a process. We love to hear testimonies Amen. Like Blake and so many others that just let us know what God's doing in their life.
0: Write to us. Tell us your story. Send us a note through our website, boldsteps.org. All right, from California, let's head north to Idaho. Jason has a question for you, Mark. He says, my question is about tithing. I've seen God's provision in my life and I want to give back to him, but I'm not sure where or when to start. Should I be giving to your ministry as I listen to your teaching, or should I give to my local church?
1: That's a great question, Jason. Well, first of all, I would say the best time to start is now. And, so I'm so happy that when God starts to turn our heart towards him, he makes us generous people. And I would say that your first priority is your local church. So, Jason, we supplement the local church. We encourage. And so what we encourage our listeners to do is, first of all, give to your local church first. I think that's where your primary tithes and offerings should go. But there are ministries like Bold Steps and others that above and beyond that you just donate and give as well. And so I would encourage anybody that's listening, your priorities, your local church, but then above and beyond that, there's ministries like this that supplement the local church.
0: 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All right, if you would like to ask Mark a question, go to our website, boldsteps.org, and on the left side there, there's a tab that says Ask a Question. It's that simple, boldstepsradio.org. All right, returning now to the message, the power of your identity.
1: You know, I wonder today, as I think about our identity defines our purpose, I just kind of wonder today what kind of identity tag you walk around with. I'm just wondering, as you get up in the morning and get ready for your work, or ready to go to school, or ready for your responsibilities at home, when you look at yourself in the mirror and you think about who you are, what is it that defines your identity? Who is it that you think that you are? Because as a man thinks, Scripture says, so is he. As you think of yourself, so you behave. And some of you get up in the morning and because of life experiences, you look at yourself and you just kind of have the label of rejected. It may have been a nasty divorce in which someone left you for another person that made you feel like maybe they left me because I don't measure up. Maybe they found a better person. Maybe there's something wrong with me. Some of you get up and you have the label of broken. You look at your life and you feel like there's something wrong with me. I'm broken. I'm not functioning well and I need to be fixed. Or you may have the label of unwanted because of the rejection that you have faced in life. Some of you had parents at an early age that through their own issues went through a divorce, but you internalized that as they were leaving me. My dad left me. I wasn't important enough for him to stay around and be in my life. And so you grow up with this sense of I'm unwanted or abandoned. Some of us carry the label of failure. And you have either failed, feel like you failed at your business or failed at parenting or failed at living the life that you expected or failed at your education or failed at your marriage or failed at upholding a standard that you expected. And so you live with that kind of label on you. And there could be a lot of other labels that you live with. But if I have the label in my life of unwanted, then I live and act like I'm unwanted. Listen, if I have the label of unwanted, then anybody that shows me any kind of attention, I'm starved for that because I feel like I'm unwanted. Who would want me anyways? And so I see this in young ladies all the time who have this sense of I'm unwanted and unworthy, and any man that shows them a little attention, they just are absorbed by that, and sometimes even bad, unhealthy, abusive, critical, demeaning relationships. But they enter in those relationships because they feel like, who would want me anyways? And they put up with a relationship like that and live with the relationship because their identity is, I'm unwanted. Who we are and how we see ourselves determines how we behave and how we make our decisions. These labels are not always visible that we walk around with, but they invisibly affect our identity and who we are and how we live. When we say hi to someone, if I'm living with the identity of rejection, then when we say hi to someone, we immediately start thinking, what do they think about me? Are they accepting me, rejecting me? Do they like me? Do they not like me? Immediately I start thinking that way. Why? Because I'm living with the identity of rejection. When God comes to our life, and this is why it's so important, and God starts to speak into our destiny, God begins to say, in this chapter, God is saying to these people, Peter is saying, I want you to know who you are, because until you know who you are, you will not know how to live. And so instead of rejected, he says, you know, no, you're chosen. You are a chosen generation. And he says, instead of broken, no, no, no, you are a royal priesthood because you belong to me. And you know what? Instead of failure, he says, no, you've been set apart for God's purposes, and he's got a purpose for you. And instead of unwanted, he says, no, you are my possession. You belong to me. And God is covering your bad identity with clothed with a new identity in Jesus Christ. And whatever may have been a part of your past is no longer what determines your future. He's given you a new identity. Oh, you may not feel like you are wanted yet, but as you start washing your mind in who God has made you, in what he said about you, one day you will wake up and you will feel like, hey, I belong to God. God wants me. I belong to him. And you start living that way. Some of you feel like you're a failure and you could never be used of God, but God says, no, you are a royal priesthood. I've called you. You can be used. It takes a while for our new identity to begin to sink in, and so we start living that way. Because identity defines our purpose.

0: You're listening to Bold Steps, the second part of a message titled The Power of Your Identity from Pastor Mark Jobe. And we'll wrap up this powerful three-day study tomorrow, so be sure to join us then. As we think about the incredible identity God has given us, we want to make sure you have a resource that will help you live it out with tenacity and purpose. This month's Bold Step gift is called Tenacious, Living a Faith That Outlives You, a Bold Steps devotional study of 2 Timothy, written by Mark and the team. And Mark, I can tell this one's especially meaningful to you.
1: You know, Wayne, tenacious means to hold something firmly, not let go. You know, the Apostle Paul is writing to young Timothy. He's being battered, beaten up. It's a society that doesn't appreciate his faith. And over in 2 Timothy, it's hold on, be strong, don't give up, don't let this faith of yours be battered. This resource is written in a devotional style, so it's very well put together with pictures and well designed.
0: Yeah, it's beautiful. I love it.
1: It has a devotional thought and then some reflection points there. We've written this specifically for those of you that feel like, wow, this is hard to maintain my faith, be strong, my testimony, and not cave in. And you need to be reminded, there's some tools that God has given you, the power of the Holy Spirit, just like Paul reminded Timothy, chapter by chapter, there's a challenge to not give in, not buckle under, but to be tenacious.
0: Well, you'll not only enjoy the quality presentation in Tenacious, but the content, Mark, which is so incredibly relevant for today. What's your prayers as listeners use this?
1: You know, my prayer as people walk through Tenacious is that they'll rediscover that spark of bold faith within them, that they will determine afresh. I know that I'm surrounded by people that don't necessarily love God, know God, and don't understand my faith, but I will not give in. I will not compromise. I will not break down. I will stay strong in the face of opposition.
0: 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I'm Wayne Shepherd. We'll see you tomorrow as Mark brings this series to a close with a final installment of The Power of Your Identity. That's coming up Thursday on Bold Steps with Mark Jobe. 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
4: You're surrounded and have only one choice, surrender. 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One choice? Not exactly. Even when it seemed hopeless, the king brought the letter to God and prayed for his help. God answered, destroying the invading army in one night. God listened to Hezekiah. He's listening to your prayers and praise too. 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
5: 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In 1 John 4:18 and 19, we read, "There is no fear in love, but perfect love drives out fear. 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

0: Welcome to Suzy Larson Live. Always so honored to get to spend this time with you. In fact, I look forward to bringing you conversations every single day that hopefully inspire you in your faith walk, that deepen your understanding of God's Word, and that heightens your awareness of His very real presence in your life. Well, Deborah Follett is my guest today. She has a program on Faith Radio, and it was so fun. She surprised us recently by jumping on our staff meeting. We meet on Teams, and when I saw her come in, I'm like, okay. And our manager, has been surprising us every week throughout the summer with different programming guests. It was so fun to have her share a devotional thought, and she started with a question that went something like this. How do you find perspective when you have a beautiful life, a life filled with blessings, and yet you're walking through intense suffering at the same time? How do you navigate such a season? Well, that's what we're talking about today. Author and counselor Deborah Folletta joins me to talk about how to find that path of health, healing, wholeness, perspective. We'll draw from her book, Soul Care, Find Life-Giving Rhythms, Avoid Burnout, Live Restored, Discover Unspeakable Joy. We're going to talk about how to hold on to joy and navigate sorrow at the same time, how to live in this world while keeping an eternal perspective. We'll get her on in a moment. Did you know that Faith Radio is on social media? 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All right, let me tell you about my guest. We'll get her on the show. Deborah Follett is a woman in love with Jesus. That love has been the driving motivator propelling her forward in her pursuit as a wife, a mother, a licensed professional counselor, podcaster, speaker, and author. She also hosts Talk to Me, the Deborah Follett podcast, where she facilitates on-air, authentic counseling-style sessions. Deborah, welcome back to the show.
1: Oh, it's always good to be back with you, Susie. I've been looking forward to it.
0: Well, we are definite kindred spirits, so I always enjoy our conversations as well. And I'd love to know if you, I know you prioritize your walk with God. You don't just talk about this stuff, you're living it. As you've been spending time with the Lord these days, are you sitting with a particular story, a verse, a theme from scripture that's not just, it's not leaving you alone?
1: Yeah, I'm actually in the middle of the Psalms, and specifically right now I'm reading what we call the Psalms of Ascent as the Israelites were making their way up to Jerusalem for Passover. And in Psalm 127, verse 2, it says, "In vain you rise early and stay up late, toiling for food to eat, for he grants sleep to those he loves." And I think that verse has been meaningful to me in a few ways. First and foremost, I've been really practicing the concepts from Soul Care over the past 2 years as I've been, you know, in the process of writing and then releasing this book. It really is about walking the talk, you know, not just teaching it and preaching it, but actually living it. And I think this verse just affirmed the necessary rhythms of Soul Care in the idea that sometimes we just toil in vain. You know, we think it all depends on us. We think that God wants us for what we can do for him rather than for just who we are. And so this is just a reminder for us to stop and rest and remember that when we do, closing our eyes to sleep, trusting the Lord with tomorrow is truly a gift for the people that God loves. So, you know, give yourself a little break today.
0: Yeah. Wow. Someone needed to hear that today. I often say when my spiritual disciplines become ought to's and should do's and not a get to, it's always for me because I've lost sight of God and his love. Yeah. Because when I live loved, those are invitations. Those are get-tos. I get to come into his presence. I get to devour his word and just soak in it. You know, I get to worship him. But when it feels like a box that I have to check and he becomes obligation, he doesn't want that. I don't need that. And it's only because I've lost sight of God's love. What are your thoughts on that?
1: Yeah, I think so too. I think when we live out of a place of, you know, we're trying to accomplish for God rather than enjoy him. And to be honest with you, as a counselor, and I know we'll dig into this a little bit more throughout the show, but it's the idea that many times those belief systems come from our experiences from the past. They come from our childhood wounds. They come from the hurts that we've experienced. And then we transpose those things onto what we believe God expects of us. And so we can have a hard time really believing that he just wants us for us. And so I think it takes a lot of facing some of our former belief systems and trading them out for God's truth.
0: Mm, beautiful. Somebody needed to hear that today. Did you need to hear that today? Let me know if that's the case. Maybe you just needed to know God wants you for you. I often tell people, young women that I'm mentoring, he doesn't save you to slave you. He saves you because he loves you. And because he loves you, he wants to do a good work in and through you. But he's not going to grind your gears to the point of exhaustion. We do that to ourselves. God doesn't do that to us. So maybe, just maybe, you need some rest today. You need to breathe in. You need to breathe out. Just receive his love. Put your head on his shoulder. Imagine him strengthening you and speaking life back into you. I'm telling you, when you can get to those places, that's when fresh vision for your life comes. That's when you feel your energy return, your perspective come clear. Maybe, just maybe, that's what the soul needs today. And if so, I challenge you to create some space to rest, to live loved, to trust God, to listen for his voice, and to see what he has to say to you today. That's why I asked this question. I think it's so worth it. Maybe God's impression to Deborah is God's impression for you right now. Amen. Amen. Well, Deborah, I don't know how much of the devotional you remember, but as much as you're able, when you shared, I was at the edge of my seat because I'm walking through something so similar, where on one hand, there's, you know, so much blessing. On the other hand, so much suffering, and they're juxtaposed next to each other. And you asked a question, something like, how do I do these both at the same time? Whatever context you can give, can you do that so we can understand where you're coming from?
1: Yeah, absolutely. You know, we talked about soul care, and the idea of soul care is that there is an important value for us to live filled, not to live on empty, not to live at the edge of empty, not to live burnt out, but to actually live filled. And as we look at the life of Christ, he modeled for us what it means to live filled. He took the time to fill up in healthy ways, because high levels of pouring out require high levels of filling. And as I was studying the life of Christ in order to unpack these six rhythms in soul care, the one that stood out the most to me was the rhythm of savor. Learning to savor life, to enjoy life, to be present in life. And to see all the ways that Jesus did that was just so beautiful for me. And so fast forward, you know, soul care releases into the world. And I was really challenged by that specific rhythm for me personally, because I tend to be a person that's go, go, go, do, do, do, what's next on the checklist. And I really felt like in that time, as I was writing the book, the Lord said to me, I just want you to be still. I just want you to focus on what's now, what's in front of you. What I didn't know is that about a week after book release, I would walk through one of the hardest things I've ever walked through. My family would walk through a really difficult hardship. And then the question becomes, is savor even a possibility in this season? And the answer that I felt the Lord press upon my heart is, it's not just a possibility, it's a necessity. Mm-hmm. If you want to get through a season of suffering, you have to learn how to savor life. Savor is like the life raft that holds you up, the gifts that God gives you, the perspective shifts that he allows to happen when you're walking through a season of suffering. And I don't know if you remember this part, Susie, but I talked about how, you know, even at the Last Supper, when you think of the Last Supper, it's truly the night before the worst day of Jesus's life. It's going to be a day of darkness. It's going to be a day of torture, humiliation, misunderstanding, betrayal, and pain. And he knows what's coming up ahead. but yet Jesus was able to be present. Jesus planned a dinner party with his disciples. Jesus was able to get down and wash their feet. Jesus didn't allow the worries of tomorrow to rob him of the gifts of today. He was present. But how many times when we're walking through hard things, are we distracted by the worries of tomorrow, the anxiety about the future? And so as I am personally navigating a hard season right now, the gift of savor, the idea that this is the day that the Lord has made, let us rejoice and be glad in it, to open my eyes to what God is doing and not just what I hope for him to do, what I want him to do, what I think he should be doing, but to open my eyes to the gifts that are in front of me have honestly been what has saved me through a

0: filling my ears with worship constantly throughout. You know, sometimes when your brain has a little bit of time to think, it finds itself going down unhealthy thinking patterns. Mm-hmm. And I do believe it's important for us to shift those thinking patterns and replace them with truth. But when you just don't have the energy to do that, the next best option is to distract yourself with truth. And for me, that has meant listening to sermons, listening to worship songs, allowing God's truth to be flowing through my mind as a healthy distraction. And then even just practically, like you talked about the sensory activity, sometimes I'll just plop myself down on a chair and I'll think, what is something that I smell right now? And I'll thank God for the sense of smell. I'll say a verse, you know, something about being an aroma that's pleasing to the Lord, something that has to do with the sense of smell. And then I will actually give thanks to God for something that I'm smelling in the moment. It could be the smell of fresh grass that our neighbor is cutting their grass. It could be the other neighbor on the other side of us has the smoker and he's always smoking something delicious and you can smell that. You know, I just thank God for that thing. And I spend some time thanking him. And then I move on to the sense of sight. What is something I see and repeat it? What is something I hear? What is something I taste? What is something I feel? And honestly, it's a really grounding moment. It's really good for your nervous system to just reset. Sometimes our nervous systems are so hyper aroused, especially in seasons of high stress. And so it gives your nervous system just a time to think and breathe and slow down, all while allowing your mind to praise God and celebrate and give thanksgiving in those really practical ways.
1: So as we go to break, I'm going to ask your friend listening today, what is one way right now as you're listening that you feel like God is inviting you to savor your life? Maybe it's baking some cookies. Maybe it's finding a sermon. Maybe it's putting your head back, putting some worship music on. Maybe it's opening up your battle box of scriptures and just rehearsing them one after the other. What's a way that you can savor life, savor God's presence, savor his nearness, where you turn down the enemy noise, you turn down the dial for a bit on how your troubles are screaming at you, and you're just savoring the goodness in your life? Because scripture says in Psalm 145, he's good to everyone, which means he's good to you and he's good to me. So go to break. I've been feeling just led to mention these more often lately, and I'm not sure why, but just think because, well, I think because you maybe need it. But I've recorded some short audios. We send them by text. They're free just to encourage you. If you're walking through a battle and you need just some encouragement to be strengthened in the battle, I recorded 15 short audio texts. They're about 2 to 3 minutes long. 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And if you have loved ones far from God, maybe you have a prodigal, and you want to know how to care for your soul as you wait for their return, text the word heart to 877-933-2484. 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We're committed to you. 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

0: Thanks so much for tuning in to Suzy Larson Live, talking to our friend Deborah Folletta. She's got a show on Faith Radio. She's an author and a counselor. We're drawing from her book, Soul Care, How to Avoid Burnout, Find Life-Giving Rhythms, Discover Unspeakable Joy, Living Restored. I'm reading her subtitle, Out of Rhythm. But that's what we're talking about today, especially how do you walk this dual path of noticing your blessings, being grateful for your blessings, not discounting your blessings while you're enduring suffering and heartbreak and hardship. You know, you're not in denial of one. You're not discounting the other. And I asked you, because she was saying savoring life, because there's so much good to savor. It is essential to navigating the sorrowful part of life. So I asked you, tell me how you savor. And this dear one says, listening to Faith Radio always grounds me, resets my mind on him. That's amazing. And Kathy says, sitting outside, breathing in deep breaths of air, seeing God's nature and appreciating it. I feel exactly the same way, Kathy. That does it for me more than anything else. She also says, listening to the show strengthens her, and I'm super grateful for that. Wow. Well, we've got 5 copies of Deborah's book, Soul Care, to give away. Text the word book if you want in on the drawing, 877-933-2484. I want to talk about how you discern, Deborah, if it's time to get up and get going and focus on other people because you've become introspective to a fault, and when you need to pull back, give some time and space to heal. So I'd like to talk about some of the symptoms of these two scenarios. So the first one, how do you know if maybe all you've been doing is ruminating on your sorrow and it's time for you to get up, look up, kind of get going? And I'm not saying deny your pain, but sometimes doing something for others is just what you need to do when you're ruminating too much. What say you?
1: Yeah. I think a lot of it depends on our tendencies, and usually people do have either the tendency of focusing too much on their pain or focusing too little on their pain. And so if your tendency is pain avoidance and I'm just going to distract myself and do all of these other things and I'm not really going to face what I'm walking through, I'm not really going to grow through it, then most likely it's time to pause and actually have some time to be introspective and understand where you are emotionally and mentally and what God wants to do in you. But if you are on the flip side, the type of person who isolates and withdraws and shuts down when they're suffering, there's a good chance that you should do the opposite of opening up and getting out and, you know, sharing with others, helping others. So look at your tendencies because they really do tell you a lot about what you should do next.
0: Talk about the importance of not only finding purpose in the pain, but having a vision for your life while you endure suffering.
1: Yeah. You know, I think it's really important to remember the big picture. Sometimes we get so caught in the magnifying glass of what suffering is. We just get, you know, sucked into the vortex of it. I often look at it as like pulling back. I imagine if I had to visualize it, I would imagine myself just going higher and higher and higher, you know, leaving my house and then leaving the atmosphere. And then eventually I just imagine myself seeing a perspective that God might see. What would God say to me if I had his perspective on this situation? I think sometimes we just need a heavenly perspective. The Bible calls it having the mind of Christ. And I really think there's something to that, because if we don't see the bigger picture, that this life is just a vapor, and that even the hardest thing that we go through in this world is literally just a moment compared to eternity. I mean, those are the perspectives that help us get through, to have a vision, to have a bigger picture, a bigger perspective on what's going on, because some of us really are walking through some hard things. And I think Jesus doesn't give us these verses to make light of our situation. He gives us these verses as an anecdote to our situation, because we need to have a higher perspective.
0: So when you're in the pain of whatever it is you're walking through right now, Deborah, how does God remind you of not only that he's going to redeem whatever he allows, but that you have a higher calling on your life? I mean, I find for me with the stuff that I walk through, when I just know what I'm called to do, And I just, and people have said, what if you didn't do this anymore? Give your body a chance or whatever. I just know for me, I'm better when I'm engaged, when my faith is engaged, when I have got to get up and I got to do the stuff God's called me to do. I just feel better. I fare better. And I'm just wondering for you, how does God remind you of your purpose in the middle of your pain? How does he assure you that he's going to redeem whatever it is you're walking through right now?
1: You know, I think there's a really big difference between calling and obligations. Mm-hmm. And as I am walking through a hard season, my calling is not put aside, because my calling is my calling in good seasons and in hard seasons. And that is loving Christ, knowing Christ, and making him known. And there is nothing that the enemy is going to throw my way that's going to cause me to stop that. I mean, I have full faith in Jesus and what he is doing and his love for me. So that is always a green light for me. Now, on the peripheral, there's obligations in life. You know, maybe there's a meeting here or there, or an invitation here or there. And maybe I don't have the capacity for those things sometimes in a season of hardship, in a season of suffering. And I think that is perfectly okay to say, you know what, I'm going to set boundaries around my life. And because I have a lower capacity in a season of stress and suffering, I'm going to be able to do less. And so here's what that's going to look like. I might pull back in this area a little bit, or pull back in that area in order to keep myself healthy. But my calling will always remain. And so I think, you know, as we walk with Jesus and understand what it means to practice the rhythm of protect, which is to protect our calling and to protect our relationship with the Father. And sometimes that does look like setting healthy boundaries, especially in a season of suffering. Because if you think about our capacity, our human capacity, we all have capacity. I mean, even Jesus, who was fully God, yet fully man, had human capacity, and he honored his capacity. But if you think about grief, loss, suffering, it's kind of like a hole in your bucket. You know, if your capacity is a bucket, the water drains out even faster when you're going through hardship. It's draining. It drains your capacity. And so it is important to understand that your capacity might be limited in a harder season, and to honor that. But that doesn't mean that we just lay down our calling and let the enemy win, because that is the exact opposite of what God wants us to do.
0: So good. Such a great distinction. So maybe as you're listening today, you know, the temptation is to just cower and cover your head because you're so pummeled by the enemy that you stop being effective, just being a light in the darkness. And you can be a light even when you're broken, when you're tired, when you're hurting, because his light shines in your heart. But also don't confuse that with the invitation by God. If you need to make some adjustments for the sake of your soul care in a season where your capacity's diminished because of what you're walking through. Great, great wisdom. Cecile writes this. She says, similar to Savor, I feel like the last 3 months or so, God has been reminding me just to be where my feet are, to be present with those I'm with, present in the season I'm in. As a teacher, you're always planning for the next lesson, plan the next until all the things. So I have to be really intentional to be where my feet are when I'm not in my teacher mode. God has used it in just a very incredible way for me recently. I love that. Do you want to comment on Cecile's text?
1: I love that too. That is exactly what we are talking about. When you think about the word savor, it means to intentionally enjoy. And, you know, think about savoring. My favorite thing to savor is a piece of dark chocolate, and just to really just intentionally enjoy, to slow down, to be present among the people that are around us and not distracted. And what are we distracted by when we are in a hard season? It's usually by what's going on in our head. You know, the things we're worried about, the things that are holding us down, the things we're anxious about, keeps us from being present in the moment. But Jesus was so present. He practiced that presence. And because he modeled that to us, even in on his hardest days, you know, I have hope that we can do the same.
0: One more question before this next break. How do we learn to live filled? I'm thinking of the person listening today who wants that, but just feels like they have a hole in their bucket, just like you say. No matter what they put in, it leaks out. And that hole feels a little out of their control. What would you say to them?
1: I think it starts by acknowledging what those holes are, because holes are never permanent. And we have to face those holes. And many times we'll find out what those holes actually are wrong belief systems that we've carried from childhood. Beliefs like, if I don't do it, nobody else will. I have to be the one to fix this problem. I need to be all things to all people. I don't want to let anyone down. My value comes from what I do and what I give. And some of these belief systems that we might have carried from childhood or from past trauma keep holes in our bucket because they allow us to keep repeating the same patterns over and over again. And we wonder why we're always empty, but oftentimes we have to start by changing the entire belief system, by fixing the holes in the bucket, so that when we start to practice these rhythms that Jesus models for us, then it's actually effective.
2: Boy. All right, when we come back, let's talk about pace. And maybe, just maybe, as you're listening today, it might be time for you to make a few tweaks, a few changes to your rhythm, but others, maybe it's time for some pretty drastic changes. How do you know if your rhythm is not working? We're going to talk about that on the other side. And I think it's really important to ask those questions when you move out of one season into a next season, whether that's, you know, winter, spring, summer, fall, or whether it's a season of your life. You've launched kids to college or launched them to school for the first time, or a spouse has left or died, or you were caring for your parents and now they're in heaven. It could be anything, but it's like when you're transitioning from one season to the next, I think it's so wise to take inventory. What should the pace of my race look like in this season? What is God asking of me in this season? We'll talk about that with Deborah Folletta in just a moment. So don't go away. We'll be back in a minute.
3: 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The planets would wobble in their orbits, and the laws of nature would be unreliable, and the sun would shine when it felt like it, and when it didn't, it wouldn't. It is essential to life on this earth.
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10: Hey, Dad. 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

0: Hope you're having a really great day. Thanks for tuning in to Suzy Larson Live, talking to Deborah Folletta today. She's a counselor, a podcaster, an author, and she is on our program lineup on Faith Radio as well. Her book is Soul Care. We're giving away some copies today. Text the word book if you want in on the drawing, 877-933-2484. We're specifically zeroing in on that juxtaposition of the blessings in your life and the sorrows in your life. And how do you navigate where you don't discount the blessings? You don't have a yeah, but faith. Yeah, that might be good, but I have this. Where you savor the blessings of God. In fact, Deborah says savoring is a necessity to navigating the sorrow. When you delight in the Lord, you're so grateful for nature. You know, I can't get enough of getting outside, just staring at the sky, walking and smelling in the sense of the season. I love it so much. But what fills your soul? Savor the life God has given you. I want to move into the conversation around pace. And love your thoughts, Deborah, when you think about not only winter, spring, summer, fall, but the seasons of life for each of us is so unique. But how does a person know if they maybe need to make some tweaks and if they maybe need to know or make some drastic changes? How do they know if the rhythm is or is not working?
1: God is so good in giving us a body that gives us signals. You know, Suzy, it's like, we don't necessarily have like a gas gauge on our body that tells us how filled or empty we are. Wouldn't that be so convenient? But unfortunately, we don't have something that clear, but we do have signals. And I think about things as a counselor that I see from people walking into my office with symptoms of burnout, such as overwhelming fatigue or concentration issues, a lack of motivation, apathy. Maybe they've lost the spark and joy for life that they once had. I often see people who struggle with irritability. They're finding that there's tension in their closest relationships much more often than there ever was. I think other signs are we run to things to fill us up that can't fill us up. So we find ourselves increasing in unhealthy or addictive behaviors. Maybe we're scrolling on our phone much more than we should be. Maybe we're staying up for hours on end looking at YouTube or Netflix or Instagram. Maybe we're struggling with pornography or alcohol or any type of abuse. Sometimes it's even sugar. We're running to the fridge for calories we don't really need, because we're feeling empty. We're trying to numb. We're trying to fill ourselves up. And so we have to open our eyes to these signals, because it's God's way of saying to us, I want you to pay attention. And sometimes it even comes with the built-in signals that I call emotions. God gives us emotions as signals, increased feelings of depression, increased feelings of anxiety, increased feelings of apathy and irritability. It's God's way of saying it's time to pay attention, because it's time to do things a little bit differently.
0: Boy, thank you for that. This dear one, I guest host on Moody Radio sometimes, and today I guest hosted there, Chris Brooks. And so she said, I didn't get through when you were on Chris's show today. She said, I too have Lyme mold, tinnitus, expensive dental work. I'm 55, never married, care for my elderly mother. I'm a grumbling Israelite because I fear God doesn't really love me, and I'm literally so afraid to trust him. I feel like an orphan who has to meet my own needs. I compare myself to others, which I know is wrong. How do I finally let go of the idol of security and safety to trust God is good and he will help me? First of all, I just want to tell you I'm so sorry for all that you've walked through. I've walked through those same things and didn't have to do it alone, and I'm just so sorry. That's painful, hard stuff. But I'm going to have Deborah just speak to this situation. Deborah, any thoughts for this dear one today?
1: Yeah, she sounds to me like someone who is feeling really depleted, you know, and I really believe that high levels of pouring out, just like she's doing, she's caring for so many different things and a caregiver at this moment in life, high levels of pouring out require high levels.
0: Did I just lose you?
1: Can you hear me?
0: We just lost her. Oh, are you there?
1: Can you hear me?
0: Oh, yeah. You flipped out for just a minute. High levels of pouring out is where we lost you there.
1: High levels of pouring out require high levels of filling. And even Jesus himself understood that and lived that out. And so when you're in a season like this woman is walking through, We have to realize that taking care of our soul is not a luxury. It's a necessity. It's something we have to be so intentional, because the other option is just to give up, you know, like I'm just going to stop doing everything because I have nothing left. And unfortunately, that's what a lot of people end up doing, Susie. They get to the end of the rope, they get to the end of the bucket, and they just can't go anymore. And so my first word of advice to you would be, it is time to focus on your soul and look at all the different ways that Jesus wants you to fill up so that you can continue pouring out in all of the ways that he's called you to.
0: Very good. I pray that you do that, dear one. He's got you and he wants to lead you. Psalm 16, I think it's 11, you will show me the path of life. I think of that all the time. You'll show me the path of life, granting me joy in your presence and the pleasures of living with you forevermore. He's a good God and he will heal you in layers. You know, most of us, it's just a layer at a time, especially since your trauma and your hardship has come in layers. I do pray you give some time and attention to your soul and give it to God and see, you know, say, Lord, speak to me about the goodness of your heart. Show me all the ways you've been good to me. Help me to build a case for your goodness in my heart. And he will help you do that. And he will lead you to a path of healing. Okay, this dear one says, question for Deborah, is what you mean by calling what we see in Ephesians 2:10, for we are his workmanship created in Christ Jesus for the good works, which God prepared beforehand that we should walk in them. Is calling unique to us by God's design? We might have differing opinions on this, Deborah, I don't know. So I'd love for you to speak to it and then I'll share as well.
1: I think that's a beautiful verse, and I think it really summarizes the big picture of our calling, which is to love Jesus and to make him known. And I do think that calling looks different in different people, because God does call us to live that out in different ways. Not everyone's going to be an author or a speaker. Not everyone's going to be on radio, but the calling is to love our neighbor. The calling is to disciple others. The calling is to practice what we preach and love God and make him known in big ways and small ways. And so I believe that is what I specifically mean by calling, waking up each day and saying, okay, Lord, what do you have for me today? And being so in sync with his spirit that it's easy to recognize God's voice from the voice of obligation. And I think that's really tricky, because sometimes we feel obligated to do things by the people around us. And I do think that's very different than tuning into what God would have us do.
0: Boy, I agree with you wholeheartedly. I hear sometimes differing opinions about that, but I break it down often when I've written about purpose. Friend, I'm just speaking to you as you've texted in here. Exactly what Deborah said, but I look at it like the four aspects across the board with every person and their calling are these. One is to be much with God. Your intimacy with God is the most important thing about you. Two is to do the next thing he asks you to do. If you do that today, he'll get you where you need to go tomorrow. Three is to give him access to your character and your transformation process, because if you want to do and be everything he's intended you to do, there will be a transformative process where he corrects and he directs and he confronts and he loves and he forgives. And it's amazing how he leads us on that path of life. And then four, if you dare, you ask him to do the impossible in and through you. And just as Deborah's saying, it all boils down to loving God and loving others, where you're living in the flow of all of that. But then it looks so different on each of us, as she said. And Oswald Chambers said, let God be as original with others as he is with you. So I just think that's a beautiful invitation to know God so intimately, as she said, be so led by the Spirit, and then do the things he's called you to do. I just think that's amazing. Deborah, in your book, you say, slowing down is exactly what your body needs to function at its best. Say a bit more about that.
1: Yeah. I think about the life of Jesus. You know, I spent a lot of time with Jesus and studying him and just, you know, looking through the Gospels as I was writing Soul Care. And something that really struck me, probably for the first time, was his pace. If you think about the fact that Jesus only had 3 years on this earth to do ministry, 3 years of ministry, because he started his ministry at age 30. He was crucified at age 33. So you think about those 3 years of ministry, and you would think he would be up all hours of the night, every single day, nonstop, around the clock, go, go, go, go, go. but he had such an intentional pace. He had margin. He had room for interruptions. He made time to get away and be alone. The Bible says he withdrew to lonely places often. I mean, the disciples were always wondering, well, where did he go? And where's Jesus? And Jesus was also really good at saying no and not yet. He was really good at taking naps and resting and telling his disciples, it's time to stop. So he was so aware of what it looks like to have a healthy pace and to honor his capacity and to honor his temple. And I really believe when we do that, when we live in that way that says, God, I am going to honor you by honoring the capacity that you have given me, God can do so much more with our little. God can do so much with those small loaves and fish when we step back and trust. When I do things at a healthy pace, sure, sometimes I feel like I need to go, go, go, get more done. There's so much to be done. But am I honoring God and am I honoring my capacity? And so I think pace is how we tithe in a way. Yeah. If you think about it, we tithe our money, but shouldn't we also tithe of our energy by resting? Jesus tells us to rest. Jesus tells us to take a Sabbath. When you calculate out one day out of 7 days to rest, that comes out to about 85%, Susie. And I love telling my clients that I do think there is something remarkable when we learn to live at 85% and trust God to do what he can, what only he can do with that margin. We come out healthy in the end, but also we see that God can do above and beyond with the 15% than we could have ever done on our own.
0: What a good word. As we go to break, I want to read another quote from your book, Soul Care. In stopping to rest and recharge, I'm choosing to give God my best for the next day. Maybe even tonight, friend, you can give God some time and some space. Maybe turn off the TV, open up the Bible, put on some worship music, and just give him some space and see if he doesn't speak to your heart, nourish your heart, prepare you for a good night's sleep. On the other side of the break, I want to talk about a couple of things. One, I laughed out loud when you said your husband has the gift of sleep, because my husband does too. I mean, while his head is en route to the pillow, he's snoring. I don't get it. He's blessed, but not all of us have that gift, as you were saying. So I want to talk about what you've learned about the rhythm of sleep, and also I want to talk about the fear of man, because you talk about that in your book, Soul Care. Why that, my words, that the gap needs to widen between how man's opinion affects us and God's opinion affects us, and how we truly can't care for our soul while we're at once in bondage to others' opinions. So we'll talk about those two things next. If you've got a question, now is the time to ask it. Text the word, text your question, I should say, to 877-933-2484. We'll be back in a minute.
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0: 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She joins us today on the show, but she's also in our Faith Radio lineup, drawing from her books, Soul Care, Find Life-Giving Rhythms, Discover Unspeakable Joy, Avoid Burnout, Live Restored. 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So you have 2 ways to enter to win. 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And that will go through our monthly promotion program. So wouldn't that be cool? I hope you get one. Deborah, let's talk about sleep for a moment. I so appreciated you saying your husband had the gift of sleep. I mean, I can't even tell you how my husband has that same gift, but it hasn't come as easy for you. Tell me what you've learned about sleep.
1: Yeah, I think sleep is something that we really underestimate. And, you know, I mentioned Psalm 127:2 earlier about how in vain we rise up early and go to bed late, toiling for food to eat, but he grants sleep to those he loves. And sometimes, you know, when you're in a season of insomnia or you're struggling with sleep, I think that verse could rub you the wrong way in that, well, why doesn't he grant me sleep? Doesn't he love me? But I think it's really attached to the first part. Because many of us rise up early, toil all day, go to bed late. We don't actually have healthy sleep habits because we're not living in the way that God wants us to live, or because we don't trust him enough to live in the way that he wants us to live at the pace that he wants us to live. And then we end up struggling with sleep. And so if you are struggling with sleep, I do think it's a warning sign. I've gone through different seasons of just mild struggle to extreme struggle, where what we would label insomnia. And if you're struggling with sleep for 2 weeks or longer, where you're waking up multiple times, unable to go back to sleep, unable to fall asleep, waking up way earlier than you need to, and you're not getting a minimum of 7 hours a night, I really do think that's your body telling you to pay attention, telling you to do something differently, because sleep is such an important part of our lives. And it doesn't come easy to all of us. Like I said, I've struggled with sleep in different seasons, but what you should never do is just ignore it and say, well, I'm just a person who struggles with sleep. What we should really do is see it as a signal and start to unpack. Could this be stress? Could it be that I'm doing too much? Could this be hormonal changes and things that I need to address medically? Could this be dehydration? Could this be underlying anxiety that I need to address and deal with through counseling or even medication? And so I really do think it's important that we don't ignore it, but that we allow it to draw us into finding a solution, because sleep affects everything, Susie. It affects our mental, emotional, physical health.
0: All good. Thank you for that. Amen. Amen. Could be the screens at night. You know, we should be off our screens at least 2 hours before we close our eyes. And, you know, it's amazing. Sometimes you're on the screen working up to the last minute, or you're working on your laptop in your bed. So your brain is associating work with your bed. And it's amazing how many tweaks you can make to create space to go, this is a sacred part of my day. And boy, I so appreciate that. Okay, talk about the fear of man, the bondage of others' opinions. You address that in the book. And I so agree that you really can't live full, you can't live free when you're captive to others' opinions. And maybe if that was ever the case for you, give us a little just backstory of how you broke free and learned to live for an audience of one.
1: Yeah. You know, I feel like God has wired me to, I guess we could say, have high boundaries. You know, I've always been a no person. And I think part of the reason is I grew up in a very yes family, a ministry family, where there wasn't always boundaries. And it was, you know, if something needed to be done, it would get done. If someone asked for a favor, the favor would happen. If someone needed to borrow money, if someone needed a place to sleep, if someone needed a volunteer, there was almost always the attitude of, we will always say yes. And I found that can cause burnout. That can cause wounding, that can cause you to end up living empty. And I think, you know, looking at the culture that I grew up in, I probably went the other way, probably the extreme for a season, where I was not going to be influenced by the obligations of others. And I don't think either extreme is healthy. I think what's healthy is that balance of right in the middle. I'm not going to allow people to dictate what I do, and I'm not going to allow people to dictate what I don't do. I am going to be ruled and led by God's spirit, by God's yes, by God's no. And to really check in with him before I add something to my schedule, before I accept an invitation. You know, I think these things feel little at the time. It's like, oh, I just want to say yes. I don't want to let that person down. I don't want to look bad. I don't want to look inadequate or that I'm not able to do it. There's so many reasons. But the Bible says that Jesus was not concerned with the opinion of man. And I really believe that doesn't mean that he didn't care about man. It just means that he cared about God's opinion more than he cared about man. And, you know, some of you are on the extreme end where you're people pleasers and you live to please people. And I've even heard people say, Susie, well, I'm just a people pleaser. This is just who I am or how I grew up. But there's no such thing as just being a people pleaser. You grew up that way because of your experiences. And maybe God wants to redeem some of those things and shift you from being a people pleaser primarily to being a God pleaser primarily. Imagine what your bank account, what your schedule, what your time, what your daily activities would look like if you were primarily checking in with what God wants you to do rather than what everybody else expected you to do. I really believe it could change our lives.
0: No doubt. And scripture says the fear of man is a snare, but the fear of God brings safety and freedom. And when you fear him, you need fear nothing else. And Deborah, I don't know what it is you're walking through, but I just want to honor you for stewarding the call of God on your life, because you still so eloquently are pouring out to everybody else. Friends, just be praying for Deborah as she's walking through her own battles, which is just proof. You might see someone who looks totally like they've got it all together on the outside, but everybody's got a broken heart over something. Thank you for showing up and pouring into our listeners while you're fighting your own battles, Deborah. We sure appreciate you.
1: Thank you so much, Susie. God is faithful. And I, you know, even in this moment, want to publicly proclaim that Amen. I trust him completely.
0: Come on. Amen. We love you. We'll meet you back here next time.
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5: There are lots of oppressors and tyrants in our world, maybe even in your life. Those kinds of people make us want to run and hide. That's how the writer of Psalm 11 felt when he said he wanted to flee like a bird to his mountain. For look, he said, the wicked bend their bows. They set their arrows against the strings to shoot at the upright in heart. But verse 4 tells us, the Lord is on his heavenly throne. He observes the sons of men. His eyes examine them. The psalm goes on to talk about the judgment of God. Listen, it's right to want God to step in and judge evil. But when we really think about it, we all deserve judgment. We all need Jesus. So if you're the victim of someone else's oppression, don't run and hide. Talk with wise counselors, engage civil authorities where appropriate, but through it all, keep your eyes fixed on the one who is on his heavenly throne. Run to Jesus. With Seeking Him, I'm Nancy DeMoss Wagamuth.
6: Do your bills exceed your paycheck? Hey, this is Ryan Paul standing in for Chuck Bentley with My Money Life from Crown. Todd Jenkins at Fox says that people have blamed their financial woes on inflation, corporations, interest rates, and greedy pricing. He notes if money's so tight, then why does it look like nobody got the memo? Spending has never been more convenient or dangerous. Personal debt is rising. Loans, credit cards, and buy now, pay later services allow people to live beyond their means. Over time, these balances grow and interest compounds. Eventually, it becomes overwhelming. Financial stress is one of the leading causes of anxiety and conflict in households. When spending outpaces income, the pressure can strain marriages, disrupt peace at home, and lead to feelings of guilt or shame. Overspending, fueled by comparison, affects culture. Social media and advertising drive this cycle where people spend not out of need, but out of a desire to keep up. It's the trap of coveting that Scripture warns against. Financial margin erodes, and giving, saving, and planning for the future is postponed. 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But perhaps the deepest impact is spiritual. When spending is driven by impulse or identity, money takes on a role it was never meant to have. Hebrews 13:5 urges us to be satisfied with what we have. And Luke 16:10 reminds us that faithfulness in small things matters. True freedom isn't found in having more. It's found in trusting God with His provision and honoring Him with every financial decision. 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
12: 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I thought this interview was so good, I wanted you to hear it again. So enjoy.
13: Right now.
14: Oh, don't you know, it's the Bill Arnold Show. It's Bill.

0: And a warm welcome to the Bill Arnold Show. So glad that we're going to spend some time together. Looking forward to this. I've got a great show lined up for you. I've got Dr. Kevin Meyer coming up in just a minute. And Wyatt, I know that he's going to talk about a passage out of John chapter 3, which I'm looking forward to.
1: Mm.
0: And I also see he updated his resume, and he says he's also now a backup shortstop for the Yankees. I don't think that's true.
2: Yeah, we might have to call him out on that one.
0: I think so, too.
2: If we can let that slide.
0: Is that true, Kevin?
3: Totally a Cubs fan, so
0: okay. There we go. So you're backup shortstop for the Cubs?
3: That's exactly right.
0: Okay, that little white lie I like. Well, I love
3: it. It's good to be back.
0: It is nice to have you back. And in John chapter 3, verses 22 to 36 that we're going to look at, I just want to say, verse 30 jumps out where he must increase and I must decrease. I love that.
3: Yep. It's really important to get the context of that, and you get everything from the first few verses to what leads him to say that. And then what follows that. So I think John is a very wise person. He's putting this together in such a way that I believe he wants us to understand how Christ can get into our life in such a way that he can take away some of the pain, some of the difficulties and exhaustion from comparison and other things that so often happen.
0: Mm-hmm. So do you want to take this slowly, or should I read the whole passage at once? What would you like to do, Kevin?
3: Why don't you go ahead and read the passage? That would be great.
0: So I'll read verses 22 through 36. Does that sound right?
3: Great.
0: Awesome. All right. After these things, Jesus and his disciples came into the land of Judea, and there he remained with them and baptized. Now, John was also baptizing in Aenon near Salem, because there was much water there, and they came and were baptized. For John had not yet been thrown into prison. Then there arose a dispute among some of John's disciples and the Jews about purification. And they came to John and said to him, "Rabbi, he who was with you beyond the Jordan, to whom you have testified, behold, he is baptizing and all are coming to him." John answered and said, "A man can receive nothing unless it has been given to him from heaven. You yourselves bear me witness." And I said, "I am not the Christ, but I have been sent before him. He who has the bride is the bridegroom, but the friend of the bridegroom who stands and hears him rejoices greatly because of the bridegroom's voice. Therefore, this joy of mine is fulfilled. He must increase, but I must decrease. He who comes from above is above all. He who is of the earth is earthly and speaks of the earth. He who comes from heaven is above all. And what he has seen and heard, that he testifies, and no one receives his testimony. He who has received his testimony has certified that God is true. For he whom God has sent speaks the words of God, and God does not give the Spirit by measure. The Father loves the Son and has given all things into his hand. He who believes in the Son has everlasting life, and he who does not believe the Son shall not see life, but the wrath of God abides on him." Ends the reading of the scripture.
3: Yeah, so Bill, explain it to me.
0: Well, let's see. We're gonna go to break, and then I'm gonna run out of the studio.
3: No, you know, you read something like that in the book of John. One of the things I remember, one commentator had said, it is like a pool. It's so shallow that a baby can wade in it, but it is so deep that an elephant can drown in it. That sense, it's able to be read on levels where it just hits you and it clicks. And then there's other places you go, "Oh, what exactly is he saying here?" Because there's a mouthful in that passage of scripture. In verses 22 through 36, specifically, that section of scripture, at the very center of it, in the center of this passage, is a man who understood something really profound about identity and purpose and joy. And he, in this passage, John provides a framework for understanding our life, the roles that we live within this life, and he allows for us to be able to live that way such that we don't experience the kind of exhaustion or the kind of comparison of our lives with one another. He sets us free, in a sense, when we understand our identity and our, understand exactly our worth in God's eyes and where that comes from. Mm-hmm. So that's kind of where you look at this. He has three things going on in this passage of scripture. And that is, first, you'll see there's a pressure to compare in verses 22 through verse 26. And then as you move to verses 27 to 30, he talks about your identity, this idea that when you know who you are and what you're called to do, you have a sense of what that role is. It brings freedom from the comparison that he's just kind of been talking about. And the last is when you're anchored in Christ, you have that sense of worth and sense of value that comes only in that right relationship with Christ. And so we can talk about that. I think what I'd like to do is just begin by just noting the tension you see in this passage in these first few verses, 22 through 26.
0: I would love
3: Jesus
0: that.
3: And his disciples, they're leaving Jerusalem and they're going into the Judean countryside. And so what's happened up to this point, at least in John's gospel, he talks about the wedding in Cana and the miracles that are done there. He's called the disciples. And Jesus is in the beginning of his ministry and things are starting to pick up. And there's this transition of Jesus beginning to get a crowd. And John the Baptist, who has had a crowd, he's got these disciples coming to him very upset, saying, look at John, you're losing people. And so you need to understand that Jesus, it says, spent some time with them. They're baptizing people. Most scholars will say it wasn't Jesus who was doing the baptizing, but it was probably his disciples who were doing the baptizing of these different people coming. And as that's happening in this place called Ainon near Salim, there's lots of water there, which if, we can get into one of these topics that people go about baptism by immersion. Sometimes I go, I don't want us to get sticklers on this. A good Baptist might want to, but he says there's plenty of water there. So it's more than sprinkling, obviously, going on here. And it says people kept coming to him for baptism. And this was a little time marker there. This was before John the Baptist was thrown in prison. So that's giving you somewhat of when it's taking place.
0: Mm-hmm.
3: But a debate breaks out between John's disciples and a certain Jew over ceremonial cleansing. And the verse is about a dispute over purification. And it seems like it drops out of nowhere. I mean, how does this fit into the passage?
0: I agree,
3: but it actually
0: Kevin.
3: Ties back to what's happening in verses 22 and 24, where it talks about both Jesus and John the Baptist ministering in the same area. Both are associated with baptism. And that overlap naturally raises questions. Whose baptism is better? What does this accomplish? Whose is more purifying, so to speak? And so it sets up the issue that follows in verse 26, where it says that argument about purification quickly turns into a comparison. Rabbi, and you notice they call John the Baptist a rabbi. Rabbi, these followers of John the Baptist say, the one who was with you is baptizing, and everyone's going to him. Sounds familiar, doesn't it? It's something you see so often in scripture, like who's the greatest?
0: Mm-hmm.
3: Like after the resurrection of Jesus, Jesus is reinstating Peter and Peter can't help himself, but he says, what about that guy, the guy behind him, John? And Jesus basically says, let John take care of John. What I've assigned will be his. We see it throughout scripture. We see it in our own lives. One commentator writes, the theological debate becomes personal, and it's around who's winning, who has more followers. So here is John, and he's baptizing, and he's got disciples who are upset, and they're doing that out of this need to compare.
0: Well, Kevin,
3: I don't know if you experienced that in your life. Do you find yourself comparing?
0: I was about to say, that idea doesn't seem relevant today.
3: Yeah, but it does come so easily for all of us, doesn't it?
0: Absolutely, yes.
3: You know, and it's interesting that if anything kills joy, it's really this pressure to compare. My translation is these guys are coming to John the Baptist and saying, John, if you don't draw more of a crowd, you won't be remembered as John the Baptist. That Jesus guy will be remembered as the baptizer, which we know, you know, isn't what Jesus would be remembered for. But at that time, you can imagine them wondering, hey, you're losing your credibility here. You're losing influence. You're being overshadowed, all those kind of things. Everyone's going to Jesus. And comparison is one of those things that, as I said, it really does turn celebration into insecurity. It moves from a place of gratitude for what you have to a place of frustration of wanting more. Instead of having peace, you begin to start to strive. And I think we all do it.
0: Yeah. So sounds like you're describing the flesh a little bit.
3: Yeah, but that's what happens when we are controlled by our flesh. And by flesh, I often refer to that as doing what comes naturally.
0: Yeah, that's
3: you know what I mean.
0: Well, it's said,
3: like
0: Kevin.
3: Someone punches you in the jaw, you know, on one side of the face, you want to hit them on the other.
0: Yeah, yeah. Let's go back and just visit this briefly, because I appreciated you saying that the scholars did not really say Jesus did baptizing, but when I review this verse, it certainly sounds like he did.

0: now were to send in and because we all do it, and just said, you know, like maybe in a word or two, maybe it's comparing careers, maybe marriages, you know, maybe it's parenting or styles of parenting, salaries. I mean, it would be interesting to see if people were listening or, you know, put in a word or two that said, this is my Achilles heel. This gets me every time.
1: Yeah. So when you say Achilles heel, let's just make that something simpler, because what is the, where is the place where you suffer the most when it comes to comparison? Is that another way of putting that?
0: Yeah, it'd be great to put it that way.
1: Yeah.
0: What causes you, I mean, Achilles heel, when your tendon back there is cut, you begin to limp. It really impacts your life.
1: Yeah.
0: Just, that would be good.
1: Yeah. So tell us what your Achilles heel is, and that's a place where you're suffering from comparison. Where in your life? Is it a relational thing? Is it a career thing? Is it a money status sort of thing? Is it, what is it? Is it, is it?
0: Could be appearances.
1: Yeah, it could be appearances. It could be your neighbor's lawn.
0: Your house, your vacations.
1: Yeah.
0: I mean, yeah, there's all accomplishments. The church, if you're a pastor, that you're pastoring versus someone else's, right?
1: Yeah. So send it over. I would like to hear what it is that you're suffering in comparison to. 877-933-2484. Again, 877-933-2484. Kevin, I would say for me, I probably have had, you know, so many over decades. I wouldn't know. Yeah. I mean, they come and go, don't they?
0: Yeah. Oh, I think they do. And it can also be according to your life stage, what's going on in your life. You for a while, right? You tend to be involved in like tripros vessel and stuff like that. I'm sure that had times where you're kind of comparing what's going on there.
1: Oh, all the time. I mean, you go to a city and you open and you start to look at the crowd size and you start to compare to what some of the other shows at other theaters are doing. And you start to evaluate how well it's going over. And yeah, you can drive yourself absolutely bonkers.
2: Well, and to your point, Kevin, about stages of life, for me being in my 20s right now, a big thing for me personally is definitely accomplishments, right? After you graduate college, okay, what kind of a job do you have? How much money are you making? Where are other people that are similar to yourself at in life right now compared to yourself? So I think for people who are maybe in their 20s, still 30s, like, that's probably more of where it falls. And then as you get a little bit older and start looking back on your life, maybe it starts to change a little bit.
0: Yeah, I would think so. Like, I think when people get married and then they have kids, it's really easy to start saying, you know, are my kids better than their kids? Is my parenting style different than theirs? It could be for a mom who's trying to keep up. Are my kids in the same activities? You know, all, there's so many ways. For me, it began very early in my life. I have a brother who's 2 years older. And so as one who's 2 years younger, you're always looking up to what they're doing and trying to compare yourself to that. And so it's just an easy, natural thing to do. And then take this next step, and that is social media. That has amplified it just dramatically. Mm-hmm. I mean, you get people scrolling through carefully edited highlight reels, and in that process, here's how it kills you. Kind of like everybody else is happier, or everybody else is succeeding, or everybody else is ahead. And that comparison, you all of a sudden hear this whispers in your ear, kind of like you're behind, you're less than, your life should look different. All those things happen when you begin to, it just steals your joy from your ordinary life.
1: And wouldn't you say, Kevin, that it's kind of, you're insulting God if you're living in that zone of constant comparison?
0: Well, yes, in that sense, you know, in a very harsh way, it's kind of like saying, God, I'm not happy with what I have.
1: Yeah, right.
0: What is in my lot right now.
1: So let me take our first break, Kevin, just because we're needing to get a reset here. And I also want to encourage people to send over, what is your comparison that you're struggling with? What is it that's kind of getting you? Because you find yourself comparing yourself to what? To other families that appear to be more together than yours. Someone's career is better. Someone's relationship is better. What is it? Would love to know. 877-933.

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5: 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I used to hide my weaknesses. I used to be ashamed of my weaknesses. Paul says, not anymore. I'm proud of my weaknesses. Why? Because when I'm weakest, the power of Christ works in me and shows up through me. And when I'm weak, then I am strong.
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0: My guest today is Dr. Kevin Demeyer, and he is an author and pastor, and he does a lot of things so well. And right today, we're talking about John chapter 3, verses 22 to 36. And I found already a text came in, Kevin, about someone who compares their spiritual giftings. And boy, yeah, that's a temptation. You know, so-and-so sings better than me, teaches better than me, counsels better than me, you know, go down on and on with that.
6: Yeah, totally. I mean, Satan will do anything to get us comparing, because when you start to compare, it takes you out of the present where God wants you to experience joy. It takes you out of a place of contentment and gratefulness, where you then not only are experiencing joy, but you're actually enjoying the very things God has given you. And then comparison, it takes you out of the presence, it takes you out of those presents that you've been given, but it also moves you to a place of what I would call, it just kills things by producing envy and jealousy. You become insecure, resentment, self-pity. I mean, competition, anxiety, striving. You mean all the things, if you're making the list of moving into the flesh where you're controlled by your sinful nature, where you then move in a place where it's easy to become discouraged, it's easy to become depressed. And that's what comparison does.
0: I also see, Kevin, that it can produce anxiety, especially if I'm comparing myself to someone else. And the minute I start doing that, I stop having gratitude.
6: Yes, you do. You stop being able to see what God has given you and appreciating it. And that's where you talk about it. It's almost like an insult, saying, you know, you gave me these gifts, but I really wanted more of this gift, or I wanted this gift, that kind of thing. And it causes, here's the thing, like I said, it pulls you out of the presence. What it does is exactly what Satan wants us to do, and that's to cause self-focus. It causes you to look at yourself so that you're not seeing others. You're not even seeing those opportunities where God has in front of you ways to minister, to help people, to be involved in people, to be connecting on a deeper level, all those things. And it produces all those unhealthy emotions that are not attractive to people either. So the self-focus actually cuts you off from others.
0: Yeah. Kevin, what if you're comparing yourself and you're feeling a little bit better about yourself than the other person? That is only going to produce pride.
6: That produces pride.
0: That's not going to help either.
6: That's not what's happening in this passage.
0: Oh, I know, but I was just thinking about comparison.
6: Yeah, totally. Totally. It does just the same. What it does is it doesn't change self-focus, because self-focus either is moving in a way towards those negative fleshly emotions versus the other self-focus, I'm better. You know, so it's either I'm no good or I'm better than. And that's where Satan wants you to be moving to either of those places. And so comparison causes us to constantly evaluate our lives instead of living them.
0: Mm-hmm.
6: And instead of being in the place, in the space for God to be able to do the things he needs to do in us. So here's kind of the remedy. So as you're going through this and you pick up on this passage in verses 22 through 26, you're getting this sense of John being tempted, I think, to even compare himself to Jesus, and his response is startling. He's not one bit rattled by the fact that Jesus is getting more. He's not fazed at all because he understands his role. John knew that comparison only has power when your identity isn't clear.
0: Mm.
6: And in knowing who he was, John knew who he was, and just as importantly, he knew who he was not. I mean, both those are true, okay? And that's where the freedom comes from, the freeing power of knowing who you are and what you're called to do is what keeps you from this trap of comparison.
0: Yeah.
6: And so John has a, I think, startling response. And he says here, John replied, here's his response to these guys who are trying to suck him into comparing. No one can receive anything unless God gives it from heaven. He responds with remarkable clarity. A person cannot receive even one thing unless it's given from heaven. So he does what you said, Bill. He puts their eyes back on God.
0: Mm-hmm.
6: And he says almost to them, my role is not random. It's assigned. And I think we kind of think our roles may be random. I think so often God is calling us to places for a period of time to be fully engaged in a role. And it may not be the role you're going to be in forever, but it's the role you're in right now. It's the one that God wants you to be in. And you can miss it all by wanting something more or feeling you don't have as much.
0: Kevin, aren't we being sent? Isn't God sending us? So yeah, may not be our permanent role, but whatever we're being sent to do, we go do.
6: Yeah. So he responds that way, I think, which is, you know, there's a deep sense of clarity he has. And then he says in verse 28, you yourselves know how plainly I told you, I'm not the Messiah.
0: Yeah.
6: I'm only here to prepare the way for him. And then he makes this statement and continues. He says, I'm not the Christ. I know my role. I was sent ahead of him. Guys, you need to know your role, he says. We're the advance team.
0: So I love that.
6: Quit comparing ourselves
0: mm-hmm.
6: to others. And then he gives this analogy. It's the bridegroom who marries the bride, and the bridegroom's friend is simply glad to stand with him and hear his voice. Therefore, and isn't this interesting? Therefore, I am filled with joy at his success. How often can anyone, I struggle with this when others do better, to have joy at their success? And that's basically what John is saying. He says, guess what, guys? I'm not the center of the story, and I'm okay with that.
0: Mm-hmm.
6: I think that's such an important thing to know. And that would be another thing I would challenge as people are listening. Think about it for a second. What is the role that God's called you into right now? What are some of the roles that God may have called you into? And are you okay not being the center of the story? Are you okay being not the bridegroom, but the bridegroom's friend?
0: Mm.
6: And that's an interesting kind of question to ask yourself.
0: It's a great question. And we could open up, I think, a fairly big can of worms if I were to ask, do you ever feel like you're not enough? Because if you're doing what God has called you to do, then you're enough.
6: Yeah. Yeah. Totally. And that's exactly, and that's why he has the ability to say in this situation, he must increase, I must decrease, which doesn't mean that, like, in that kind of statement, that is, their life has no value, their personality disappears, their gifts don't matter. It just merely means that Jesus is center and not your ego. And God's will rules and guides your life. And so that, I think, is important. When he gives this analogy, one of the things, for me, this was really helpful. Do we have a few minutes?
0: Oh, can yeah. I share, no, we're good. Yeah.
6: So at the end of December, I moved from being the lead pastor into, some people want to call it retirement. I have called it repositioning, because I really am doing about 3 to 4 different things. And I'm kind of over this year kind of deciding, what am I most passionate about? What are maybe a couple of things I want to do? What are a couple of roles that I want? And I was preparing for the message. I'd been away from the church for 3 months, kind of, they call it going dark, so that the new lead pastor, who, it's a succession thing, so they called someone from within. That was all the preparation we were seeking to do, and it went so well for the preparation, the execution of it. Now it's kind of re-entry. In the last few weeks or so, I've kind of come back into the church. I'm going to be on the teaching team, and I was writing that morning going, I'm excited because I was teaching that morning. God, I thank you for my church, my child. And it's like the Holy Spirit honestly just kind of put up a red flag and said, no, that's not, you're not the parent anymore. You're the grandpa. You're the grandfather. Your job is to cheer on the lead pastor and the staff and the leadership board and all the rest, and to love on the kids, the grandkids. That's your job. And I, it was really freeing for me. It's not, my job isn't, my role has changed.
0: Yeah.
6: And it's so important for me to know that.
0: Well, that's a nice clarifying moment from the Holy Spirit. I like that a lot. And you probably do that role spectacularly.
6: Yeah. And to move into that. So that, I think that's really important. And so that's where I just, I mean, in my own sense, I had to just go, okay, what is that? And so for some, right now, and maybe we can, after you take a break, we'll come into this part and talk a little bit more, but people can be thinking about it. What are some of the roles? And what are some of the roles you're in that you're not happy with, that you think, you know, you've got to be doing something else? Or I'd encourage people to think about those kind of things as we continue into this passage.
0: All right. Dr. Kevin Meyer is my guest. If you have a question or comment about our discussion, let me know what it is. The text line is open, 877-933-2484. We'll be right back.
7: The faithfulness of God is the glue that holds this world together. If God should for one moment withdraw his hand from this earth, it would fly into chaos and be forever gone.
8: You're the only rock that I could ever stand on. You're the only one for me.
7: God's faithfulness is established in the very heavens.
8: The sun goes up, the sun comes down. This old world keeps spinning round.
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3: This is Hope with God. I'm Andrew Palau. In the Bible, Deborah was a powerful woman appointed by God. She was appointed to be a leader and a judge over Israel. She faced dangerous enemies and uncertain times, yet she stood strong. Why? Because she trusted God. Through her courage, her voice, through her obedience, God brought hope and victory to his people. God often calls ordinary people to do extraordinary things. Your voice, your life, it matters. And the same God who gave Deborah courage wants to meet with you today and give you courage. He wants to walk with you through it all and guide your life and show you that he does care. Do you want to get to know him and discover his plans for your life? You can begin this way. Say, God, I want to know you. Reveal yourself to me. Show me your love and guide me in the right path, and I will follow you and serve you. Amen. Always remember, there is hope with God.
4: Hey, Dad. Father's Day is coming up. What is your vision for fatherhood? Are you walking in God's vision for you as a dad? What does that look like? What does that even mean? How do you speak to your kids in their heart language? Do you even understand their needs? Michelle Canfield's going to join us. She's known as the Dad Whisperer, and she is going to help us get into conversation as dads.
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5: I'm back with Kevin Meyer. If you are unfamiliar with his book that he came out with, we're not talking about it today, but I want you to know where you can go learn about it. Head over to Amazon. It's called The Good Marriage, Navigating Conflict, Communication, and Connection. Great marriages just don't happen. They are built. You can check it out. The Good Marriage, Kevin D. Meyer, M-E-Y-E-R. But today we are in the Gospel of John chapter 3, and we're looking at verses 22 to 36, kind of highlighting on three different ideas. The idea of comparison, which we just talked about, and then identity and worth. Kevin, where would you like to pick up?
6: I would like to kind of finish up on that sense of knowing your role, because okay. I think this is something that's really helpful for people. At least I found that as a pastor, as I've met and counseled with people. You know, John's tempted to compare. He doesn't. He startles them by saying, hey, look, guys, I know what my role is. I am here to prepare the way for the one to come. Mm-hmm. And yes, he's supposed to increase and I will decrease. I get that. He's very much in line with that. I think one of the healthiest things a person can learn is that ability to really trust God in the place they're in. It may be that you feel like you were, God promised you more, or you felt like you feel like, you know, I've got more in me to give to move into another place, or I can do what God has assigned me to do. In a sense, I think the healthiest thing you can do is to say, I can do that right now with all my heart. And that could be roles that you have right now. It could be being a mom. You won't be a mom forever, but you may not be a mom of, like, let's say, toddlers or younger mm-hmm. kids, or being a dad or a husband or a wife, a school teacher, a salesman, a manager, director, youth pastor, a Sunday school teacher. I mean, I could share with you a number of assignments that are roles that people live in. And a lot of times people strive, they compare, they want to be more than, or they want to move to this next place. But it's especially important to know that God may have assigned you in a place for a period of time because he's teaching you something and he's also preparing you for what he has yet to come. And you know that Jesus modeled that for us. It's one of the great things that I don't think people think about. But, you know, Bill, what year do most people believe that Jesus began his ministry?
5: What year?
6: Yeah, how old was he?
5: Oh, he started at age 30.
6: Correct. Can you imagine a kid who was 12, who is beginning to understand his divine consciousness? I don't think he was born as a babe and he knew right away I'm the Messiah. I think this is, you know, he was a human just like all of us, and he was learning, and it says he learned through suffering in Hebrews. Here is Jesus being tested in every way, just like we are tested. And even in this place of carrying out the assignment that God had placed on him from age, let's say 18 or 15 to age 29, 30.
5: Mm-hmm.
6: Think in that time, he could have been chafing like, I'm built for more than this. But he was faithful as a son to his mother, Mary. His father had probably passed away when he was in his late teens. And he's being faithful to his, as the oldest, to his mother, Mary, running the business.
5: Yeah.
6: And can you imagine him thinking, I'm done building chairs.
5: Well, can you imagine Kevin him with maybe an unreasonable customer? And he's thinking, I got more to do than this.
6: Correct. But anybody out there right now, as you're listening and you're kind of going and you're waiting for that next assignment, you believe that God's given you more. One of the things you can learn from Jesus and John the Baptist here is how you accept your assignment, the role that you have.
5: Mm-hmm.
6: So you're not in this comparison killing game where you begin to start saying, God, just like your son, Jesus, just like you, I want to be faithful and fulfill what you've called me to do in this role, in this assignment right now, with the best of my ability.
5: I feel like I want to take a deep breath and just exhale and go, ah, that's so good.
6: Yeah, yeah.
5: Just to know your role and to do it.
6: Yeah, because we're not called to be the saviors.
5: Right, right.
6: And if you're thinking you are, you're not called to be the answer to everyone's problems. You're not responsible for controlling every outcome. You're not called to compete with others, and you are maybe called to learn obedience in a role that may cause some suffering in the sense of God's the center, I'm not. I'll get to the place he wants me to when he appoints that to happen.
5: Mm-hmm.
6: And so that's what I encourage people when they look at this passage. I think that whole analogy is a good thing. So let's talk about this as we move into it. You know, he says, I must become greater and greater, or he must, and I must become less and less. And he's come from above, is greater than anyone else. We're on the earth, verse 31, and we speak of earthly things, but he's come from heaven and is greater than anyone else. What you need to understand is John, if you go back to the story of Nicodemus, you go back even to the story, again and again, John is presenting Jesus as not just some guy who showed up with some good teaching and was able to do some miracles. He continually says he came from heaven.
5: Mm-hmm.
6: He's one who came from heaven. He's fully God, but he's fully human. And yet, he comes with a message that we need to hear because it comes from the throne of God. And so that's what you kind of see happening in this passage right now, in this place. We talked about that, comparing, et cetera. We're moving in as we would to this idea of the last part, the verse 31 to 36, where it's about now your worth. If you kind of know your role, the way you can stay in your roles because you know your worth in the eyes of God. You understand, you begin to understand what it means to be anchored in Christ and living in that. So I don't know, as you read this passage of scripture in verses 31 to 36, this is probably not in the story. This is John. This is what many scholars would believe, New Testament scholars would believe, that John, the gospel writer, kind of takes over here and theologically reflects on this story, kind of zooms out from being on the ground where they're talking, John the Baptist and his disciples, and he kind of zooms out and basically says, here is Jesus, who Jesus is. He does the same thing in the story of Nicodemus, right around verse 16 of John 3.
5: Kevin, this is really a fascinating part of scripture, because I love that description you just gave, as if John is zooming out for a moment and giving us a thorough understanding of who he is and where he's come from.
6: Yeah, yeah. That's I think is a helpful way to think about it. Like, it's almost like a camera. Like, he's kind of going, okay, here's this, you know, I've just given you the whole narrative and the dialogue and all that's going on. Now we're going to zoom out for a second, because I'm going to take a moment to teach you what these disciples eventually saw
5: mm-hmm.
6: from that picture. And it's, I think, a helpful way to see it. No matter who is speaking, though, the key point of the message doesn't change. Whether spoken by John the Baptist or added by the gospel writer, the emphasis is the same. Jesus is from above. He's the ultimate authority. And belief in Jesus leads to eternal life. And rejection of Jesus leads to judgment. And so my take on this is the gospel likely shifts here from John the Baptist's voice to the apostles' reflection. But either way, the truth is clear. Jesus isn't just another teacher from earth. He is one from above, and everything hinges on how we respond to him.
5: Excellent. So good. All right.
6: So,
5: Kevin, yeah, keep going, because I'm...
6: No, that's it. I mean, if you're ready, we can take a break. We'll come back, and we'll kind of do some practical applications of it if we want to do that.
5: Yeah, why don't we do that? It's a little early for a break, but why not? It's we can do what we want, right, Wyatt?
7: Well, I think we're allowed to do that.
5: Yeah, I thought so, too. So we'll be right back with Dr. Kevin Meyer. If you have a question or a comment, let me know what it is. Otherwise, we'll be back with some applications in just a minute.
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5: Back with Kevin Meyer. Kevin, this has been a great hour so far. Let's get into some practical applications, things that people can take home in a brown paper bag.
6: Yeah, well, we'll do that. Just to get us back, anybody who might be joining right at this moment, we've been talking about competition that came with a temptation to John the Baptist, his disciples. He turns and does this startling thing and makes it really clear that you know, comparison is going to pull you out of the present moment. And so you need to be clear on who you are so you can fully live in the moment with joy and anticipation in that present time. And instead of receiving life, when you're comparing, you're evaluating life. Instead of gratitude, you're obsessing over what you're missing. And instead of enjoying today, you're mentally somewhere else. And that's why John says he could decrease without falling apart, because his worth was anchored in Christ, not in public opinion.
5: Okay.
6: Wyatt,
5: I got to bring you on for a minute.
7: Okay.
5: And radio, that's called a reset of what he just did.
7: That's exactly what it is.
5: And he's doing that better than me. So don't have Kevin on again.
7: Oh, okay. Gotcha. I'll make a note of that.
5: Just make a note of that. I mean, you're kind of doing right my now, job.
6: this is great. I thank you for allowing me to do this and for helping me do this and setting that up.
5: No, actually, it's what a thorough teacher would do. So that just a compliment to you.
6: Well, thank you. Your worth isn't in Christ, he says, but it's not. It's in Christ, not your performance, your role, your calling. You are to not called to replace Christ, but to reflect him. And so that's why John the Baptist can say that Jesus is the source of his life, the anchor of his identity, and the reasons for his existence. So here we go. With that all together, your sense of you don't need to compare. You can live in the assignment God's given you. And you can know that God sees you and loves you and gives you worth. Here's some things, what it looks like practically. It means choosing faithfulness over performance. That's huge in our society today.
5: I love that.
6: That's a tough one to do. I mean, success in the eyes of God is always faithfulness.
5: Mm-hmm.
6: It means letting go of comparison. And that, I'm going to tell you, that just takes time. It's something you've got to catch and be aware of and continually do that kind of sense of, here's who I am in Christ. This is what he's calling me to be, and free yourself. It's that example I gave you about, I'm not the dad in the situation, I'm the grandpa.
5: Mm-hmm.
6: That changes things when you start seeing your identity. So you refuse to build your identity on achievement, and then you can be fully present where God's placed you. And you can, here's a wonderful thing, you can learn to celebrate others without diminishing yourself. You can be fully present with who God has called you to be and yet celebrate what others are doing around you. And that allows you to keep your eyes on Jesus instead of others. And so just imagine what your life would be like if you stopped constantly measuring yourself against everyone else. Imagine the freedom of knowing, I don't need to prove myself. I don't need to compete. I don't need to become someone else. And I know as I'm saying that, there are people who are hearing this and going, Jesus, I need that freedom. And I'm going to share with you, I think just taking time to pray and to ask the Lord, what is your identity? Who really are you? And say, Jesus, would you teach me who I truly am so I can live in the freedom of that? He will not fail you in that, if that's your heart.
5: Kevin, that's so good. Oh my, that's just so good.
6: Yeah. So that's where I would say, you know, practical things you can do is just to remain faithful to God and who he's called you to be, to learn what that is. And at the end of the day, remember your goal is not about becoming more impressive, more admired, more envied, more important. The goal is this, that Christ would increase in you. And strangely, when that happens, you don't lose yourself. You actually become who you're meant to be.
5: Mm-hmm.
6: Comparison traps you into being something you're not possibly ever meant to be. And that, I think, is the major practical takeaway, I think, in this whole thing is, I will be faithful to you, God, in the place that I am. Doesn't mean you don't seek to achieve and do more, but you don't do it out of a striving, fleshly nature.
5: Mm-hmm. Yeah, that's what I wanted to talk a little bit about more, because choosing faithfulness over performance is great, and I love it, but we do live in a performance-based world, and we're always trying to do that the next excellent thing. Not that we shouldn't do excellent things, because we should, but I love choosing faithfulness over performance.
6: Well, I think people think that, you know, if you're, you know, just going to be faithful, then that means that you're not striving to do better or to increase or to get more, to maybe get a promotion or things like that. And I don't think it's that at all.
5: Mm-hmm.
6: I think it's recognizing that you're to do the best you can and you are to be in a place where you're, you know, living out this assignment, but recognizing that God will exalt you into that place at that time, at that right time. So if you're not seeking to get better and you're not being faithful, yeah, there's a good chance you're not going to get, quote, promoted, let's say. But Jesus was faithful from probably 15 to 29 years of age, and then also in one point, the Spirit of God said, now is your time of ministry.
5: And it's really fun to contemplate what Jesus was doing between 18 and 29. We know nothing, but I sure can't wait to find out.
6: Yeah, well, I put myself there and I go, how difficult that would be. I think another one would be David, when he was told that he was going to be the king, and he stands around and he tries to get close to Saul, and Saul is throwing spears at him, and all of a sudden Jonathan says to him, David, if you don't get out of here, one of those are going to hit you and you'll be dead.
5: Mm-hmm.
6: But David didn't know how he was going to get to that exalted place unless he stayed near Saul. So what does God do? He says, David, you're not even ready yet to lead this. He lets him run in the wilderness for a number of years until he finally, and you think about it, if you read the story of that, you go, how in the world is he ever going to get to be king again someday?
5: Mm-hmm.
6: But God will get you to where he wants you to be to fulfill the assignment he's called you to do.
5: So, Kevin, if we look at verse 30 and John says, you know, he must increase and I must decrease. It sounds like you've come to that understanding as well at the church you used to pastor at, and you're completely fulfilling that role.
6: It's never easy. Oh, I mean, let's face it. I mean, we are all filled with fleshly, you know, with. I mean, I think even good desires to want to use our influence and our power, but we have to also pay attention to when those times and seasons are changing, because to be honest, I love that, but I also believe that the next season holds things for me that I would be thrilled with, and I'm finding that now as well.
5: Mm-hmm.
6: So yeah, there are times of decreasing so that others can increase.
5: Yeah. And that very, very powerful final verse, he who believes in the Son has everlasting life, and he who does not believe the Son shall not see life, but the wrath of God abides on him. That's pretty direct.
6: It's pretty strong. It's pretty strong. And yet, I think it's interesting. He says, abide on him. It's almost as if in the sense of saying, by believing, by, for instance, this thing, by believing the reality that God will exalt you at the time when he wants to,
5: mm-hmm.
6: You are living in the life of God. If you were to hang on to that, you would be not in a place where you can experience God's life and love in that moment. Now, I'm not talking about eternally here. I'm just talking about, you can see where if a person chooses not to trust in Christ, the one who created him and made him and has given him a role and assignments, etc. If you choose not to do that, there's only one thing that can happen, and that's that you will remain. You've made the choice to be separate. You have made the choice to live in the wrath.
5: Mm-hmm. Kevin, this has really been a good hour. Thank you very much for this teaching. I have loved it. I'm going to go back and listen to it a second time. That's usually what I do, and I'll take good notes. Thank you so much for your time.
6: Thanks so much for being, let me be a part of it.
5: You bet. Dr. Kevin D. Meyer has been my guest. We will take a short break and be back with more in just a minute.

0: A Marriage Moment with Joe and Tara Buchanan.
1: Sometimes we think when we sacrifice for others that is we're just sacrificing and that's it. They don't maybe notice or they don't recognize that. But here, Emily is saying, hey, not only do I recognize Scott's sacrifice, but it makes me smile that he does that for me.
2: And she notices. Yeah. And I think there's a good combo. I mean, I know as a wife and having kids who are becoming, you know, fathers, to see your husband interact with your kids in a real genuine way and get them laughing is a huge bonus. It makes us smile. But I like the combo of like, hey, when it's time to have fun and get those kids laughing, you can do it. But when it's time to sacrifice and do the hard stuff, you can do it too. Sometimes there's hard stuff to do and you can't always just be the one to make them laugh.
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3: If you're currently in a not-yet season, going without something that you long for, consider it an invitation to cultivate a deeper intimacy with God. This is Susie Larson with another Grow and Go Moment, helping you to discover and enjoy what God wants to do in and through you. In the book of Jeremiah, chapter 9, verse 24, we read this, "But those who wish to boast should boast in this alone, that they truly know me and understand that I am the Lord who demonstrates unfailing love." As a young mom and even a new Christian, I understood that I was saved, but I didn't at all grasp that I was loved. It wasn't until all my self-striving props were pulled out from under me and I found myself on a sickbed that I reckoned with the idea of God's unfathomable grace. I knew that ours was the one true God, that He sent His Son to save sinners. I couldn't fathom, though, how profoundly He loved me until He met me in my mess. I found that my greatest treasure was the intimate, personal, active love of God. Suddenly, I saw all my striving and feeble attempts at self-worth for what they were. Dirty rags. If you're in a season where all the props have been pulled out, don't panic. 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Here's your opportunity to know and experience God's love like you've never known before. His love is an endless ocean, and we've only dipped our toes in the water. As you experience your Father's love, you'll find that nothing else satisfies. If you're known for anything, be known for knowing Him. And if you're currently going without something you long for, see it as an invitation and an opportunity to tap into the deeper revelation of God's great love for you. This is Susie Larson with another Grow and Go Moment. For more resources, go to growandgotoday.com.
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11: Hi, this is Bill. I thought this interview was so good, I wanted you to hear it again. So enjoy.
12: Oh, don't you know, it's the Bill Arnold Show. It's Bill.

0: And a warm welcome to the Bill Arnold Show. You know, when we have Pastor Dave Ryerson on, not only do I learn something, but he's very motivating, and he always leaves me with something I take home in that brown paper bag at night, and I think about it, and I take it out, and I look at it again, and so he's got that knack, and he's not only a former radio professional right here at Northwestern, but he also is a licensed counselor and pastor at Abiding Savior Free Lutheran Church. And so we're glad he's with us again today. Dave, I'm looking forward to this. I think it's a little bit of a wild card. I'm not entirely sure where you're taking us today, but we trust you.
1: I may be draining a lot from the relationship bank account today because I want to get weird, fellas, if we can go with that.
0: Okay. You know, Wyatt said he wants to get weird. I thought, all right, I trust Dave.
1: Yeah, I want to, let me set it up quickly, okay? And then I'll let you tremble for the next hour, Bill. But I wanted to share with you guys an observation and a message I gave to the students. So I kind of teach a Christian leadership class at our academy, the Logic and Rhetoric over there. And I do also devotions there in chapels on Tuesdays. And I like to always start out with the first month, the chapel message. I like to kind of do more of, you know, your hands-on. It's kind of a fun 45-minute, but it's an object lesson. And then the next couple of weeks, I'll go back to that object lesson.
0: Nice. Okay,
1: you know, hey, guys, remember when we did this? Remember when we did this? And they can connect well. So I want to share with you guys the object lesson that happened because it was so mind-blowing to how life works. And these kids had no idea, okay? And then I was like, and then so interestingly enough, I got back and I was just buzzing. I'm like, this is so exciting. This is great. And then Wyatt reaches out, hey, do you want to come on? What do you want to talk about? I'm like, I hope they let me talk about this because it was so cool.
0: Well, we're going to let you talk about it.
1: All right, there you go. Yeah, you guys are like, where is he going with this? So it's going to be on salt and light. Jesus described us as salt and light in Matthew chapter 5, verse 13 to 16, as he has just done the Beatitudes, you know, the Matthew 5 through 7. This is the longest sermon that Jesus gave. And I want you guys to know one thing. This was an interesting point that I picked up when I preached on this a few years back. You know, when Jesus gives the Sermon on the Mount, his longest message, we get this idea that the masses came. If you ever watch the show The Chosen, you know, they built this stage for him and stuff, right? Except for it says that seeing the crowds, he went on the mountain and he sat down and his disciples came to him.
0: Mm-hmm.
1: Meaning, Jesus sat down. He didn't preach this amazing message to everybody coming and going. He sat down and those that gathered around, in essence, the whole Sermon on the Mount is Jesus saying, if you want to be my disciple, it looks like this. Because that's those who had gathered around teaching. He wasn't just preaching this to everybody. And so he does then what's called the Beatitudes. Blessed are those, these beautiful traits. And the next part then when he transitions into his message, it's the part on salt and light. And it reads this, you are the salt of the earth, but if salt has lost its taste, how shall its saltiness be restored? It is no longer good for anything except to be thrown out and trampled under people's feet. You are the light of the world. A city set on a hill cannot be hidden, nor do people light a lamp and put it under a basket, but on a stand, and it gives light to all in the house. In the same way, let your light shine before others so that they may see your good works and give glory to your Father who is in heaven. And so you, who I would say anybody who calls himself a Christian today, is literally in Matthew chapter 5, you are sitting at Jesus' feet when he is teaching this to you. And you're saying, Jesus, I am salt and light of the world because he's telling you that. So Bill, so Wyatt, you guys, Jesus is telling you are salt and light in the world. Everybody listening is salt and light into the world. And so I'm going to extrapolate on this now and how this goofy thing with these kids played out because, I don't know, it was mind-blowing, okay?
0: All right.
1: So I'll start off and rein it all in real quick to tie this in, and I'll bring you guys in for a second. Bill, Wyatt, what is your favorite food in the world and what makes it so good?
0: Oh, okay.
2: You want to go first, Bill?
0: Wyatt, you better go first.
2: Okay. Well, a couple come to mind, Dave, but I guess it depends on the day. Right now, I'm going to say a cheeseburger, and here's why. You get that meat. It's nice and fresh. You get it cooked just perfectly. That cheese is melted on top. The juices are flown. Oh, it is just tremendous. And I'm actually eating a cheeseburger tonight. So I hope that I can make it through the rest of the show and not think about it too much. But yeah. That would be my answer.
0: I knew I should have gone first. I knew it. But I like a nice 80-20 grass-fed ground beef cooked in a nice bacon fat or butter, and you get it just nice and crispy, and that is just an exquisite tasting food.
2: I almost feel like Dave needs to tell us his now before he continues.
0: Oh, yeah. Fess up, Dave.
1: Oh, okay. Mine is a little different. For me, it's the perfect bite, and the Jamon Ibérico, which is the Serrano from the pigs only in the Iberico region.
0: Yeah,
1: they're fed only on acorns.
0: Yeah.
1: Oh, it's magnificent. So you get a slice of Jamon Ibérico, a perfect manchego cheese, aged about an 18-month manchego, along with a bit of quince paste. So you get the salty, the creamy, the gamey, the sweet, and that bite alone right there might be one of the most magnificent things you could ever, ever eat.
0: All right.
1: So
0: that was fun, and now we're all hungry. This is great.
1: Right, we're all hungry. Yeah. I cooking is my hobby. I love to cook, and so I love to have fun with those kinds of things. And I bring that up because, as you guys described and think about, especially Bill, you with your heart-clogging burger and that crisp, you're describing textures, and you guys are hitting on the flavors that come out, and we're all picturing that saltiness and the fattiness, and it's making us hungry, and that's the point to all of this. Jesus is saying, when we're salt and light, your job as a Christian is to make things better, make people better, make situations better, make everything around you better. Basically, when you come in a room, do you brighten the room or do you suck all the air out of the room?
0: Mm-hmm.
1: Because Christians, as salt is a good thing, okay? He's not talking salty. You know, that's a modern-day term if you're crabby. He's not saying you are salty and light. It is you are salt in a good way. Make things good. Make the things of God good. So that's part of the salt part. And then the light part, like, why does he call us light? I think the greatest sermon illustration, you guys, for the importance of why we are light in the world. Do you remember back in 2018, it was June 23rd, those 12 kids and their coach trapped in that cave in Thailand. Remember that?
0: Yeah, sure do.
1: That story that captured the world. You know, they were over 1.5 miles deep into the cave system. 9 days, no food, no water. They're 600 feet below ground. So if you guys think about it, like, these kids are that far underground, there is a complete absence of light. Okay. Zero. So imagine one of the kids would have been like, "Hey guys, follow me out." How do you know where you're going? You don't know. I don't know. You know what I mean? Like, you need a light to get you out. Imagine what it would have looked like when that first diver swam up under the water and a light appeared to them. Hello, that's what all of this is Jesus is this light. The world is a darkened place, and what the world is this darkened place with a bunch of people saying, "Follow me, I know the way out," but they don't have any light, so they're just saying that. Okay, and so we as believers, like, we know this, and I want you guys to think about even how the prophecy of Jesus was foretold. I mean, we all know Isaiah chapter 9, you know, verse 6 and 7, for unto us a child is born, a son is given, you know, and the increase of government on his shoulders, and, you know, his kingdom be no end, all of that stuff. We know it. It's been songs sung about it. It's always talked about. But if you know how that starts, verse 2 of Isaiah 9, before, as it leads into it, it says, "The people who walked in darkness have seen a great light. Those who dwelt in a land of deep darkness, on them has light shone." So we're called to be light because guess what? The world itself will never figure it out. The world itself cannot save itself. The world itself cannot ever bring somebody to salvation. It's in darkness. Jesus is the light. We are called to be the light. And so that's where he's given us. Like, as Christians, make the things of God beautiful. As Christians, be a light to those walking in darkness. That's why there's hope to all of this. That's the solution to all of the problems is, guys, we know the way, and the way is a beautiful thing. Any questions so far?
0: Not a one. I love this. I love this so far. You're just, you're hitting all the right marks.
1: Okay, so now here's where I'm going to sidetrack it a bit. I want you guys to follow with me because I thought this was the most incredible illustration. So I want to explain now this visual illustration that I did with my students one day. And so what I did is we took all the kids and we did four teams, okay? And each team was just, even though there's like 60 students, there was four teams and it was just two leaders. That's it, okay? And so that means the other 52 kids stood in the middle of the gym floor. And two leaders from each team had two leaders. And they picked one corner of the gym that was their corner. Okay. So leader one, his job, and leader two, leader three, leader four, the two leaders, their job was to sit there and try to recruit the remaining 52 kids in their corner. And when time was up, the corner that had the most students won. Does that make sense?
0: Oh, yeah.
1: Okay. Here's the thing, though. All the kids had a number on them, 0, 1, 2, 3, 4, and 5. And those were points that each student was worth. So obviously, if you recruit a kid to your corner who's a 5, that's 5 points right there, right? And so every student had a value level assigned to them as well. So here you have 52 kids standing in the middle of the gym floor waiting for these recruiters. That's what I call them. There was two recruiters for each team. And the recruiter's job was to try to recruit kids over to their corner. When the game was up, the team that had the most points won. But again, every kid had different point values assigned to them.
0: Can I interrupt? Make sense? So
1: please.
0: Do the kids know what number has been assigned to them? Do they know that they're a five or a one or a zero?
1: Yep, they're wearing it on their shirt loud and proud. Okay. So they had a number on their shirt, so they knew. So Bill, if you knew that you were a five, you knew that you were of the most value.
0: Okay, I like it.
1: And so all it was, I just allowed this to play out then, where your job was to sit there and say, okay, try to get people to your corner. And at first they didn't really know what to do. And then some of them kind of started going to their friends and saying, hey, come on over here. And a friend would go over there. And then after a while they were identifying the more valuable kids and they'd work on those. And it just, I let this play out for about 25 minutes. And what was fascinating is when all was said and done, the way that the end results unfolded, it was so accurate to life. But I threw a curveball in there, by the way, as well. In the middle of the game, those that were worth 0 points, I said, you know what? Why don't you put a one in front of that zero? You're now worth 10.

0: way, those who loved people and recruited well, they were the ones that did the most. But if you came in with expectations, if you did all the things wrong for evangelism, you didn't get anybody to come over to your side. The ones that did it well did it well. But we saw how this played out, where how the world recruits people just as much as Christians do. And so what I want to do is, when we come back to this, I want to tie in the salt and light, both just the visuals that I saw from this game, but how it plays out, how we as Christians are salt and light in the world, what it looks like, what the world has pulling at it, why it's hard to recruit people, if you will, why it's hard to bring people over into the kingdom, and the mistakes that we make, I want to talk about, and then the positives that we can do that transform who we are to bring people, and how we can look like the salt and light that Jesus has called us to be. So I'll do that when we come back from break here. I know you're getting close to that, and I'll tie all this in for us, and we'll unpackage what all this looks like and how it plays out.
1: You have set the stage well, Dave. So we will be back. Pastor Dave Ryerson is my guest, and we will be back and discuss salt and light in just a minute.
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1: Back with Pastor Dave Ryerson. All right, Dave, salt and light, here we go.
0: Okay, so here's where I think the first thing we have to understand as we're salt and light in the world, we have to understand kind of the obstacles that we're facing, right?
1: Yes.
0: And I want to, if you allow me, I want to come back to my game, and here's the things that I observed that were so spot on to the world and how it plays out, okay? So, you know, I've got this game. These recruiters try to pull 52 students over to the corner. Each kid has a different value system, so obviously they're recruiting those who have more value harder and stuff. And I noticed when this thing played out, I'm like, wait a second, an entirely different parable just jumped out at me. Because what happened by the end of this game was this. Some kids, as I said, stayed in the middle. They weren't going anywhere. It didn't matter, all right? So those are people in the world that I would say, and what's one of the fastest growing religions is nuns.
1: Yep.
0: Yeah, right? People that are like, yeah, whatever, I'm sure your corner's great, but I'm just going to stay here. I'm fine being here. Okay? Then there were those that went over to a corner because one of the corners, and I didn't set rules clearly, and listen, kids will get creative, right? One of these kids said, well, wait a second here. And he went and he grabbed a bunch of toys and games, so his corner was more enticing. So the recruiters are like, hey, man, we got these fun things over there, okay? And nobody else thought that. So another one is all of a sudden you had a lot of shiny objects trying to draw people. The third one is a bunch of kids went, I had one kid, I asked him later, and he goes, or a couple said, well, I only went over there because I felt pressured to. I didn't really want to. And I thought that was very interesting. And so if you notice, you had people choosing sides because either they weren't going to, because I'm fine where I'm at. You had those chasing after shiny objects, or you had those that were kind of pressured into it, and it was a stressful experience. And I got thinking to myself, I'm like, oh, goodness. This is Matthew 13 right here, and Jesus, and what's called the parable of

0: the sower. Because in the parable of the sower, Jesus teaches about the sower goes out in this field to sow. And it says he sowed some seeds along the path and the birds came up and devoured them. Other seeds fell on the rocky ground where they didn't have much soil. So immediately they sprang up, but there was no depth of soil. And then when the sun rose, they had no roots and they withered away. And then Jesus teaches other seeds fall among the thorns and the thorns grow up and choke those out. And then other seeds fall on the good soil and that produces grain. Okay. And what Jesus is trying to teach us there is really, as we're going out, the different types of people that we're going to encounter, the different type of faith systems. I actually always refer to this one as the parable of the soils, because it's really about the soil that the seed lands in, and that's somebody's heart for receiving the word of God. Well, stop and think about this. The kids in the middle are literally that. It was the birds that snatched up the seeds. They weren't interested. I don't really feel like going anywhere. So we can, and I think as Christians, this is the hard part. We have a call, the Great Commission, to go out and evangelize and bring others to Christ. But I think we have to realize, and we never know, so we should never give up. But I think you have to understand that there are just going to be those people in the world that will never be saved. And Jesus is saying it right here. He says the birds came and devoured them. And as he explained that one later on even deeper, he actually says when anyone hears the word of the kingdom and does not understand it, the evil one comes and snatches away what has been sown in his heart. And that person then is never going to hear and know the word of God. There are just going to be people in this world that just don't care. And I don't think we ever give up on them because we don't know. It's just understand this much, that sometimes you're going to realize, is the return on investment ever going to be there? Again, it's not for us to up to us to decide, but understand that some just aren't going to get there. Now, the other thing we have to realize is we have to understand that sometimes we're going to be fighting the big shiny objects of the world. Okay. And you see that whether it's, I'm not critical. Some people are very critical of what's called seeker-friendly churches. I'm not, because, from a radio guy, we understand you have to reach your audience where they're at. And if you've got some person that's never heard the Bible before, you bring them into, we hear David Jeremiah, I always think of him, he's such a great deep Bible preacher. Probably 99% of that is going to be over the head of somebody that's never even heard of Jesus before. And I'm not saying David Jeremiah is wrong. What you want to do is I love the thought of seeker-friendly churches that bring people in the door, help them know and kind of understand what some of this church language is, what some of this stuff is about, and then hand them over to like the deep Bible teaching churches, because they both have different purposes. And so, but we have to understand that the shiny objects of this world are always going to be drawing people. And even in churches, sometimes, unfortunately, there's seeker-friendly churches that are probably more focused on the shiny objects than they are on Jesus. And that's a problem. People are also always going to be chasing after whatever the new feel-good thing is. I mean, I always joke about this. If we had this figured out as people, then there wouldn't be such huge self-help sections at your bookstore. But it's every year or two, somebody, a new one comes along. This will fix you. It's the new shiny object. So we're always going to have people that chase after that. And sometimes Christianity, I'm going to try this. And then until something better comes along. So there's that. And again, I saw that with those students. And I saw it with my students, those that felt pressured to. And I got thinking to myself, when Jesus says there's those that get choked out by the anxieties of the world. I'll tell you what, if you want to become a Christian because somebody pressured you into it, you're going to struggle with your faith. People pleasers will always struggle with tension and anxiety. It's no coincidence as a counselor, you sit with a lot of people pleasers. It's a hard way to live life because really you're surrendering control of your own emotional well-being. And you're giving it up to everybody else. I mean, it's tiring and it will catch up to you. And any of your faith system is built on being pressured. And this is also where I'll come back to it as well as we're doing evangelism, not to pressure people, because it's not ever going to develop a good, solid faith. So anyway, guys, I saw all of those things play out right in front of me as I'm having this little visual illustration with these kids. And I'm like, this is unbelievable. This is what it looks like when we do evangelism into the world. And that's why I preach to them about being salt and light. And so let me share with you guys then once we know and understand what the world is like, that there's going to be people that just unfortunately aren't going to ever hear the word of God. They're just never going to. What I mean by that is hear it and let it take hold. There's going to be those that are more interested in the shiny objects. How do we grow them deeper in their faith? And there's going to be those that are always just people pleasing, and they're just going to let the worries of the world choke them out. How do we grow them in their faith? In a sense, I like to say with the parable of the soils, how do we take the two other plants? Because if you think about this, those that grew amongst the rocks and those that grew amongst the thorns, a plant did grow. How do we take that little plant out that's vulnerable and plant it in the good soil so that it can grow? And I think that's one of our main jobs as evangelists. So what I want to start with today then on this is, as your salt, what are ways that we can do salt in a bad way? How about being salty? Let's look at it that way, where we're not salt. That's the good way that Jesus is talking about, where you make things more enjoyable. You make it more pleasant. When a Christian comes in the room lights up. That's what I would say, salt. And I think one of the first things we can do is when you treat others as more important. Remember the numbers thing that I had assigned to people? Mm-hmm. I mean, who did Jesus go target? He targeted all the zeros, if you will. But that's what made a difference, because everybody's fawning over the high important people. Everybody wants their attention for their own gain, but that misses the purpose. In James chapter 2, 1 through 5, James is very harsh against showing partiality. And he condemns it if you say to the person that's rich, you know, come on over here to the good place. And to the poor man, you say, stand over there or sit at my feet. He says, you've made distinctions among yourself and you've become judges. Like, that's scary, because scripture is clear. There is one judge. Okay. And that's a warning right there. And in verse 5 of James chapter 2, he says, listen, my beloved brothers, has not God chosen those who are poor in the world to be rich in faith and heirs of the kingdom, which he has promised to those who love him? Now, this isn't saying rich people are condemned. It's what this is teaching us is, as Christians, we have to see everybody as equal. And the reason we do that is because if you read what James is saying after that, because we are all equal in this fact, all have sinned and fallen short of the glory of God. Yes, that was Paul. But James says the same thing in verse 10 when he says, whoever keeps the whole law but fails in one point has become guilty of it all. You notice he's leveling us all there. There is nobody greater than another. We've all sinned. Back to Paul's point, we have all sinned and fallen short of the glory of God. So the first thing that we have to do as we evangelize into the world is we cannot put certain people ahead of others. Well, that person is easier that, you know, to save, or that person needs to be saved more than these others, or those people are lost. Everybody has broken the law. We are all equally guilty. And on top of that, then Jesus loved and all of us equally. He died for the world equally, so that we can then be saved. So as believers, we have to then see everybody with an even mindset. There's nobody more important than another. Listen, you guys have all been there. Think about this too. And you know what kind of impression it leaves on you. You probably know that guy that if you ever meet up with somebody at a convention or whatever, they're shaking your hand, talking to you, but they're looking over your shoulder to see who's more important in the room. And you know, the second somebody more important comes in, they're going to leave you right away. And you don't really have warm fuzzies or great feelings about that person, because you know you don't matter to them. If we're doing the same thing as Christians, we're not then showing people that we actually care for them. And so what we want to do again is make everybody feel as equally important to God as he sees them. Okay, so that's kind of the first mistake that we can make when we're doing salt in a poor way. Another way then is just when we don't speak well to each other. I think that's so important, but man, we have gotten so negative, so critical, especially social media. I mean, what a cesspool of negativity that thing is, right? Mm-hmm. And what a bad way for Christians to really share the hope that we have in Jesus by putting others down. Unfortunately, I think it's our negative words that make Christians the worst evangelists out there. Like, we do wonderful jobs of also doing anti-evangelism, where we turn people away from the kingdom. And I think you guys know it too, right? Like, you know people that somebody has spoken so poorly to them that it turned their back away from Christ and they weren't interested in hearing it. We can't do that. Again, show them the love that we're supposed to show them. Because here's the thing. I've never heard somebody say, I'm glad I was berated into becoming a believer.
1: I don't think I've ever heard that either.
0: No, it's like, oh, thanks for just continually beating me with the Bible until I came around. Your harsh words really grew me. I mean, there is a difference between obviously holding brothers accountable and speaking harshly to people. There's a big difference between those. And then lastly, this is just one that I think matters a lot, you guys. And as I said, it's funny, I teach Christian leadership. I love going through 7 habits of highly effective people. And one of the chapters is seek first to understand before being understood. Well, guess what? As a counselor, that's what you spend, you know, 2.5-3 years going to school for, is just learning to understand. There's a great book out there about this, not a Christian book, but it's called Never Split the Difference. The guy was a hostage negotiator, and literally the first half of the book is how you have empathy with other people. So as Christians, we have to gain empathy, because I'll tell you what, you can tell somebody about Jesus all you want. You can endlessly warn them about sin. You're not wrong, right? You can tell them about the emptiness of the world and the pursuit of that. You're not wrong in this, but they're not going to hear a word you're saying if you're not listening first to where they're coming from. I genuinely believe there is a block in everybody's path that doesn't know Jesus preventing them. And you can't yell at them to get over the hurdle. They don't know how. You have to remove the hurdle for them. That will help them lead the path to Jesus, right? I mean, you all know the expression, people don't care how much you know until they know how much you care.
1: That is true.
0: You have to lead with that, right? And so I think those are the ways that as I'm talking about salt, one of the ways that we do salt in the wrong way, to not be this way, because that's not being salt then. If anything, that maybe is over-salting your food, then nobody likes it, right?
1: All right, let's take a short break. Pastor Dave Ryerson is my guest, and we will continue our discussion on Salt and Light. If you have a question or comment, the text line is open, 877-933-2484.
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6: My guest today is Pastor Dave Ryerson. He's an associate pastor at Abiding Savior in Sioux Falls, and he has spent a lot of his life in radio. As you can probably tell, he's quite a pro behind the mic. He's also got his Master's of Divinity from University of Northwestern here in St. Paul, and he's not only a pastor, but a marriage and family therapist, so he's kind of a triple threat. And today we're talking about salt and light, and really a great conversation to this point, Dave. So thank you for what you're bringing to the show today.
7: Well, thank you for letting me indulge you guys in this. Like I said, it was such a fascinating little social experiment I did with the kids, 9th and 10th graders is what it was. And no, it was the whole high school, I'm sorry, 9th through 12th. And just really fun to see how life plays out. And it taught them a good lesson because, you know, our call as believers is to be salt and light into the world. Again, back to what I said early on in the show, you know, when Jesus did the Sermon on the Mount, he sat down, which means everybody who gathered around was saying, teach me what you have to teach me. So he's telling them, this is what it looks like to be my disciple. And for him to start off, you are salt of the earth and you are light of the world. Okay, we probably need to see ourselves as that way. And yeah. I think there's that reminder to all of us, like, you know, honestly, Bill, and I'm saying this more facetiously, but like, do you guys wake up in the morning, look in a mirror and say, I am salt and light for the kingdom of God?
6: Well, I do remind myself I'm an ambassador of Christ, and I have to be, awesome. I do have to go out and make a difference and be salt and light. So I kind of do think about it almost every day.
7: Good.
6: Yeah.
7: Good. I love that. That's so important to do because it's, you know, in a world constantly seeking identity as Christians, you know, this is our identity. A lot of people say my identity is in Christ, but what does that mean? Well, it means what he has taught you looks like to have your identity in Christ. And it's salt and light into the world. I love the ambassador aspect. And it's understanding how Jesus taught us to live. And the Sermon on the Mount is him teaching us God's ethics. It's the ethics of God's law, because he hits on the law that everybody's like, well, I do that or I don't do that. And he's like, well, but what about this, this, and this? It's the ethics behind it, the heart thing. And that's such an important thing for us as well of how we are light. Because people will follow a light. If a world is in darkness, again, the boys in the cave. By the way, have you guys ever watched a documentary on that, on getting them out? It's mind-blowing.
6: Yeah, now I'm curious to want to do it. So, yeah.
7: Oh, there's part I want to tell you, but it blew me away, but I don't want to ruin it if you ever go watch one, because it was fascinating. But anyway, but the point is, like, without a guide, without a light to save them, they all would have perished. It's not possible. And really, it's that way with Jesus. And so, you know, there's a reason why he says, John 14:6, like, I am the way, the truth, and the life. No one comes to the Father except through me. Like, we know we have Jesus there. He is the way. And it's our job then to lead the way. And so how we go about leading the way then is being a light that other people can see and follow. But if we're not being the light, if we're just living like the world, then we're not shining light either. And so I think it is so important that we remember our conduct and the consistency of our behavior. You know, I go to, 1 Peter chapter 3. And in 1 Peter 3, I love verse, 15, because it talks about the hope that you have in Jesus. But going on in verse 16 and 17, because, in verse 15, he says, in your hearts, honor Christ the Lord as holy, always being prepared to make a defense to anyone who asks you for a reason for the hope that is in you. But he goes on now and he talks about how you are to conduct yourself with this. Yet do it with gentleness and respect, having a good conscience, so that when you are slandered, those who revile your good behavior in Christ would be put to shame. For it is better to suffer for doing good, if that should be God's will, than for doing evil. So no matter what, guys, your call is to be the light. And if you act like the world, you're putting that light out and people don't know what to follow. And your conduct is the light that people are going to see. Your conduct reflects Christ in you. And so the hope that Peter says there is this is you having a light. And so you're like, yeah, guys, the world is dark. The world is scary. Follow me. I know the way. And the way looks like Jesus. So I want to share with you guys how some of this looks, if you can. And I think this is the most beautiful form of light, if you will. And that is, as you look into Galatians chapter 5, I jokingly call this is the nine commandments of the New Testament. Okay. People like to do the old commandment, the 10 commandments from the Old Testament. But if you look at this, the fruit of the Spirit that Paul talks about in Galatians chapter 5, and the first part is in verse 19 and 20, he actually says the works of the flesh. So this would be the world living in you. This would be when you're not shining your light. And it's all of things, frankly, if you hear it, Paul is describing things that are unfortunately kind of normal in everyday life, jealousy, fits of anger, strife, division, envy. And you're like, oh, wait, I do those. Exactly. See, those are us acting like the world. And when we do that stuff, we're not shining Christ's light. Christ's light is seen in us when you exhibit love, and joy, and peace, and patience, and kindness, goodness, faithfulness, gentleness, self-control. And if you'll humor me, hopefully you haven't done had somebody on recently to talk about the fruit of the Spirit. I'd love just to break these down about how these can look in your life, because they're such important tools for evangelism. But I don't want to go there. If you guys had, I probably should ask first, as somebody talked about this, because fruit of the Spirit is a commonly talked about subject.
6: Yeah, we have not had anyone on for a while, so this would be great.
7: Okay, good. Because I'd have been like, if you're like, well, yeah, the last guest just did, I would have been like, okay, we're going to transition quickly. But the thing with the fruit of the Spirit, I like to jokingly say this, guys, it's not fruits of the Spirit. I cringe when people say, oh, the fruits of the Spirit. No. It's a singular fruit. Because if it's fruit, you're going to pick and choose the ones that you like.
6: Mm-hmm.
7: Yeah, I don't like the patience one, so I'm not going to grab that fruit. Yeah. And goodness, we'll see. No, this is fruit. It's singular. It's all-encompassing. All right. So we don't get to pick and choose which of those, these fruits that we want. It's not like you're walking through, the grocery store and I'm going to go past that aisle. I'm going to go past that. By the way, speaking of fruits, mango or peach season's coming into play. Have you guys ever had grilled peaches?
6: Grilled peaches? No.
7: Yes. Cut your peach in half, brush it with a little bit of butter and cinnamon, a little bit of sugar, and grill that in a high heat for about 2 or 3 minutes so it gets some char marks on it.
6: Mm-hmm.
7: And if you want to go crazy, put cinnamon ice cream on top, reduced balsamic vinegar, and mint leaves, and it'll blow your mind.
6: Okay. Wyatt is wincing right now.
8: Yeah, I mean, you thought I was hungry earlier in the hour. My goodness.
7: Oh. I'm sorry, guys. I just get I will always lose sight of even preaching if a good food topic comes up. Everybody here at church laughs about it because I'm like, it's food, let's talk food. So back to fruit of the Spirit. I will avoid the food part of it.
6: Okay.
7: So the fruit of the Spirit is how we shine Christ. It really is. It's not a telling you must be this way. If you have to be that way, you're missing the point of the fruit of the Spirit. The fruit of the Spirit is the transformation of who you are because you know the way. You have seen the truth. You know that it brings life, and you're like, what I want to follow. That's what I want. This is the hope out of a dark world. So the transformation becomes a byproduct of your trusting in the Lord, not just a bunch of rules that you have to do. If you have to do the fruit of the Spirit, guys, you're going to resent it. You're going to be bitter about it, and you're honestly not going to do it well. But the true fruit of the Spirit is beautiful. So here's the thing. So the first one is love. And guess what? As a marriage counselor, I talk about this one a lot. Love is a choice. So love is a verb. It's an action. It is an action that you choose to do, and you do it because it's the right thing to do. So we've got love so mixed up. Love is all about the warm fuzzies that you get from your spouse or your kids or your grandkids, your best friend, whatever. And those warm fuzzies are great and all, but that is not love. That's just brain chemistry right there. Love is you choosing to do good for others. And it's no coincidence that when, you know, I have couples in my office that are struggling in a relationship, they have ceased doing acts of love. Or if they do them, it's transactional. Well, they're not doing it for me. That's not love. Agape love, God's love, this endless love, he just keeps giving. Fascinatingly enough, for anybody in a relationship that's struggling, it is proven not only through scripture, but even research has proven this. The more you sacrificially love your spouse, eventually you will start getting that in return. Funny how God works when he sets things up. I always laugh about that. It's like, yeah, he knew what he was doing. So that's love. It's doing the choice of loving people. It is an action. The next one is joy. And here's what joy is. Joy takes circumstances out of the equation. What I mean by that is your circumstances don't dictate and they don't affect what you have awaiting for you in heaven. And so with joy, you are saying, wait, you're right. My circumstances don't dictate that. I just want to always see what is good. And so here's a great example, too, if I go back to the counseling world on joy. There's a thing in Gottman's method called positive sentiment override and negative sentiment override. And in positive sentiment override, it's a good thing. You see the best thing in your spouse, and this, and you get overridden by what you see as the good in your partner. And that happens when you focus on your partner's strengths, when you show appreciation to them, when you accept their influence, you give them the benefit of the doubt. By doing that, you will assume the best about your partner. Life is no different. If you choose to see the good in life, if you choose to focus on how God is growing you, even in the hard times, that's why scripture refers to suffering as a good thing, because stop and say, if you go through a hard time in life now, oh, woe is me. Why is this happening to me? I understand we want to feel that way, but imagine how your suffering would look if you said, oh, God must be preparing me for something and he's making me stronger through this ordeal right now. I may not like the ordeal, but I'm going to be stronger because of this. That's you focusing on God, trusting in God, focusing on the eternal reward he has for you in Christ. And by just seeing things that way, life gets better. There's a reason Paul talks about whatever's good, whatever's, you know, lovely, and focus on such things. And so joy is doing that. Joy is you choosing to see the good in life, knowing that your circumstances don't affect or dictate your relationship with God. It's the hope you have in Jesus. That's why.
6: Mm-hmm.
7: The next one on here is peace. It was funny, guys, when I was kind of digging through this before and I was looking at peace, I just kind of thought to myself, man, wouldn't it be nice if we could just have peace? Like, it feels like there's just zero peace. But I'll tell you this much, peace is not an absence of conflict. Healthy resolution is what you need to maintain peace. Acquiescing to conflict does not create peace. It creates resentment. Fighting against conflict, all that does is escalate conflict. Peace is rooted in empathy and understanding. And I teach couples this, but imagine this for your own life in all situations. Like when couples are arguing, I'm like, you know, neither of you stopped and asked the other person how they felt or why they felt the way they do. You just sat there and doubled down on why you feel the way they do. Imagine how much conflict would change if each person said, you know what? I don't think we agree on this. Help me understand how you see it your way. And then they in turn do that for you, it would blow everything away. It'd be like, well, why are we doing this? And that's how you create peace, seeking to understand, finding empathy and understanding in all of this. That creates peace. And so, you know, there's a few more. I'll get to those in a little bit. I don't want to finish these out and run you guys too late.
6: Yeah, no, I'm glad we decided to do this. This is awesome. So let me take a short break. Dave, we'll be back when we'll get the rest of them. We'll go through them. It'll be great. Pastor Dave Ryerson is my guest. We'll be right back.
9: 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He needs a minute, Bill needs a minute, he'll be right back. He doesn't need an hour, he just needs a minute, and then another minute, and then he's back.
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6: We're talking to Pastor Dave Ryerson today, and we're talking about salt and light, and now we're discussing the fruits of the Spirit, which has been awesome. I'm so glad we steered it in this direction. Dave, and I know we got a few more left, so let's do them.
7: Yeah, thanks, Bill. Because to me, you know, the correlation is this is how you are salt and light, by living as Christ has called you to live. This is the fruit of the Spirit in you. And so you're not going to be making rooms beautiful or making situations beautiful. You're not going to be pointing the way to Jesus if you're not just radiating the Holy Spirit working in you. And this is the byproduct of the Spirit in you. And so in, you know, if you're ever kind of new to your Bible and you're like, well, where's this part? This is found in Galatians chapter 5, and it's 21 and 22, this fruit of the Spirit. And the two verses before that, it's the works of the flesh. And they're so, you hear the difference in those and how some are so destructive and the other ones are so beautiful and positive. And that's where these parts are found. And the next one then is patience. And I was just talking about empathy before the break. And patience, honestly, friends, is just empathy again as well. If you would just take the time to see whatever situation through the other perspective of the situation, whatever it is. Think about if you have a lack of patience about life itself. You're always in a hurry. Everything needs to be now. You probably have a lot of idols in your life that are driving that type of thinking, right? Mm-hmm. So stop and recognize both the other perspective of what's making you late, and are you making yourself late because you think you always have to be in a run? Patience is us surrendering that, because man, that idol of busyness has consumed probably almost all of us. The next one, kindness. And this is an amazing thing as well. They learned this in the marriage counseling as well, with Gottman talks about all of this. But kindness, doing a kind act for somebody, isn't just for their benefit. It's for yours as well. Because when you speak well of others, when you do well for others, it isn't just to bless them, which it does, and that's amazing. But it changes your heart for how you see that individual and how you feel about that individual. And so when you show kindness to others, you're softening your own heart and changing how you see other people. Goodness. This one is simple when they describe the fruit of the Spirit, goodness. And 1 Peter 3:9 says, do not repay evil for evil, reviling for reviling, but on the contrary, bless. For to this you were called, that you may obtain a blessing. So guys, you're never justified by, or you're never going to be justified in doing the wrong thing. But you're also never wrong in doing the right thing. Goodness is always doing what's right, no matter what. Faithfulness. This is something lost in our world today. And when Paul describes faithfulness, he's actually telling you to be true to your word. And your faithful conduct by doing that, because that reflects your faith and trust in God. It reflects your faith and trust in a God who is true to His word. And we've gotten so lax about that in our world today. Like, yeah, I can't make it. I'll just blow my friends off. Back in the day, remember, your word used to matter. I'd love to see us get back to that, where if you say something, no matter how inconvenient it might be for you now, well, I did say it, and that's my word. Mm-hmm. Because that's going to, again, model Christ in that. God is true to His word, and that's why I follow God and love Him. But if I'm not true to my word, well, how do we know God is, right? I'm saying that, and we can portray that. Gentleness, he goes into this. And, you know, I just like to describe gentleness this way. Act to others how you would want God to act towards you. Like, that'll change it up real quickly. You know, I need to come down with a heavy hand. You want God coming down heavy handed on you? I just think it's us loving people the way that God, that you want God to love you. And then self-control. I think the best form of self-control, Stephen Covey talks about this, that the author of Seven Habits of Highly Effective People, and he does what's called the freedom to choose. So there's stimulus and reaction. Stimulus, something happens. Reaction, how you react to it. And human beings have this freedom to choose, and this kind of four-part process that goes in our brain before we choose how to react. And one of those four things that we go through is our conscience. And if our conscience is grounded in the word of God and doing the right thing, our reaction then will reflect that. So we can choose our reactions. And so when the fruit of the Spirit wraps up, Paul says, against such things, there is no law. You are never wrong in doing these things, because these are the things of God. These are what make you light into the world. And so what I know when I started the sermon talking about salt and light, and now here I'm in the fruit of the Spirit, but it's because they're connected together, because to be salt and light into the world, you have to be, by the way, the trait of that individual that matches the fruit of the Spirit, would that person not be somebody that would be incredible to be around?
6: Oh, absolutely.
7: Right?
6: Yeah.
7: That's salt then, and that's light. People are like, what do you have that I don't have? Why are you above the fray? And it's like, because I have my hope in Jesus. I know what I have in Christ. The fray doesn't affect me. I have what I need in Jesus. And that person is the person that people are going to say, I want what you have. That's, again, back to what Peter said in 1 Peter 3:15. And here's the thing, guys. The fruit of the Spirit is not law. Not you have to do these. It's you locking and living in the Spirit. Because Jesus says, my yoke is easy, my burden is light. This isn't hard to do. This is you just stopping and saying, man, sinful me who was guilty of breaking all the law, sinful me who was not worthy of anything good about God, he would send his son to die for me, to save me, and that to call me one of his children, and that in his conquering of sin and death and on his right hand, when he comes down again, he's going to invite me into his eternal home. I get to inherit this. Like, that's incredible. And that's actually the kind of what Luther himself went through, this transformation when Romans 1:17 reminded him that we are made righteous by faith, and this faith then makes us righteous, it transforms us. Luther actually went on to say, I did nothing, the word did everything. When we take the word of God and we let it speak to us, when we let it help us understand how Christ has saved us from this world, and he's given us that light, then I don't want to look like the world, because that dims my light. I don't want to be salty. I want to be salt. I want to make things beautiful as Christ made it beautiful. And I think when we do that, friends, that's how we are salt and light at best. That's how we are doing evangelism at its finest, is just, let's put it this way. I love when Scripture says, taste and see that the Lord is good. I think if you've tasted the goodness of the Lord, you want everybody else to have a bite of that too, right?
6: Amen to that. Such an interesting segment, Dave. I love the way you weaved this exercise you did with your kids into salt and light, and then tied it in with the nine fruits of the Spirit and put it all together. That was really fun.
7: Well, I appreciate you guys humoring me on this. As I said, I was really excited about how well that. I did not anticipate that. I just put that together like, hey, I'm wondering how this will play out. And Even the teachers that were kind of in there supervising were like, that was really cool. That played out like life plays out.
6: You have good instincts, Dave. This was a lot of fun. Thank you for doing this.
7: Yeah, thanks, guys.
6: Yeah, great to have you. Pastor Dave Ryerson has been my guest. And that's all the show we have for today. But boy, what a great couple of hours. If you missed any of it, check out the podcast, because you can hear it from the beginning, and we're going to see you tomorrow for a couple hours of Guide Talk. Have a great night. I'll see you then.

0: God, you say in the Bible, fear not, stand firm. The Lord will fight for you, and you have only to be silent. Would you show yourself to me today? Will you remind me that I don't have to choose fear? I want to get better at trusting in you. Help me to surrender and be content with my situation. Thank you, Jesus, that I don't have to walk alone. Connecting faith to life. 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
2: Do your bills exceed your paycheck? Hey, this is Ryan Paul standing in for Chuck Bentley with My Money Life from Crown. Todd Jenkins at Fox says that people have blamed their financial woes on inflation, corporations, interest rates, and greedy pricing. He notes if money's so tight, then why does it look like nobody got the memo? Spending has never been more convenient or dangerous. Personal debt is rising. Loans, credit cards, and buy now, pay later services allow people to live beyond their means. Over time, these balances grow and interest compounds. Eventually, it becomes overwhelming. Financial stress is one of the leading causes of anxiety and conflict in households. When spending outpaces income, the pressure can strain marriages, disrupt peace at home, and lead to feelings of guilt or shame. Overspending, fueled by comparison, affects culture. Social media and advertising drive this cycle where people spend not out of need, but out of a desire to keep up. It's the trap of coveting that Scripture warns against. Financial margin erodes, and giving, saving, and planning for the future is postponed. 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But perhaps the deepest impact is spiritual. When spending is driven by impulse or identity, money takes on a role it was never meant to have. Hebrews 13:5 urges us to be satisfied with what we have. And Luke 16:10 reminds us that faithfulness in small things matters. 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It's found in trusting God with His provision and honoring Him with every financial decision. 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
4: Baptism is a symbol of what's happened inside of you. 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
7: Hello and welcome to Pastor Rick's Daily Hope with Rick Warren. We are so glad you're here with us today. We're going to continue our series called The Keys to a Blessed Life. Now in these messages, Rick walks through Jesus's Sermon on the Mount and shows us how to live a truly hopeful and purpose-filled life. Okay, we're continuing with part two of The Strength of Gentleness.
8: Number four, this is a really big one. Particularly if you're looking for a husband or wife. Number four, gentleness is attractive. The Bible says if you want to be more attractive, you need to learn to be more gentle in your life. Now, this is true in both men and in women. Now, one of the laws of life is I attract what I am. I don't attract what I want, I attract what I am. If you want to attract the godly man, you have to be a godly woman. If you want to attract a godly woman, you have to be a godly man. You can't be some rude dude in a crude mood and say, I really want one of those good women. No, you will attract what you are. And so gentleness attracts gentleness, and godliness attracts godliness. Now, since we've got a bunch of singles in this service, for some guys, let me show you this. 1 Timothy 6:11, here on the screen. I'm going to give you a verse for guys and a verse for gals. 1 Timothy 6:11, as a man of God, and I want all of you guys to be men of God, as a man of God, pursue what God approves of. And then he gives you the five marks of a godly man. This is Paul talking to Timothy. He's mentoring his son in the ministry. He says, pursue what God approves of. And here are the five things that make a godly man. Godliness, faith, love, endurance, and oh, by the way, gentleness. Gentleness. Now he says, God approves of godliness. What is godliness? It means I'm trying to let Jesus live through me. I want to be like God. I want to be like Christ. I want to be Christ-like. That's godliness. And then he says, another mark of a man of God is faith. I trust God in every area of my life. Another mark of a man of God is love. You're loving. You're unselfish. Another mark of a man of God is endurance. You don't give up. You don't quit. You have endurance. You have diligence. You have determination. And then one of the marks of a man of God is gentleness. That is strength under control, and that is attractive. Now, I don't want to belabor this point, but for you single guys, I want to give you a little advice tonight, because Dr. Love is in the house. All right? Dr. Ricky Love, here he is. Guys, if you want to attract a good woman, you need to do what Boaz did. Who? Boaz. Where is he? In the Old Testament. Where is it? Look it up. No, I'll tell you. Boaz is in the story of Ruth, named after her in the book of Ruth. Now, here's the story of Boaz. Boaz is a young businessman, and he is pretty successful. And one day he looks out on his field and he sees some stragglers taking from his crop. Now, he'd already harvested the crop, but there's a little left over. And a lot of times homeless people or very poor people would go out into the fields that had already been harvested and find the little extra. This is called gleaning. And he looks out and he sees one of these people is a woman named Ruth. And she's very, very poor because her husband has died. She's a widow. She's young, but her husband has died. And Ruth decides, I'm going to take care of my aged mother-in-law. My husband has died. She has no legal responsibility to take care of her mother-in-law. But she goes, this is what God would want me to do. So I'm going to take care of my aged mother-in-law, even though my young husband has died. And so she's out here picking grains in the fields in Boaz's field. Now, Boaz could have gone out. He could have been rude. He could have been ruthless. He could have been demanding. And he could have said, get off my property. This is my property. You don't have any right to be harvesting my grain. It's my grain, and if I want to leave it out there, I can. But he was not rude. He was not ruthless. He was not crude. In fact, he was gentle with Ruth. And not only does he allow her to pick, he says, I got enough. Let her pick some grain on my crops. Go ahead and let her do it. He then commends her. He compliments Ruth for taking care of her aged mother-in-law. And he compliments her. And he's very kind. And if you read the whole story, he's very gentle with this total stranger. And so then Ruth responds this way. In Ruth chapter 2, verse 13 and 14, Ruth said to Boaz, you're very kind to me. You have made me feel better. You have made me feel better by speaking gently to me. Pause. Guys, a woman always feels better when you speak gently to her. When you're not in a hurry, when you're not rushing, you're not rude, you're not forceful, a woman always feels better when you speak gently to her. You have made me feel better by speaking gently to me. And so it's going good. So Boaz invites her out to lunch. And then at lunchtime, Boaz says to Ruth, come, have a piece of bread with me and dip it in the sauce. Now, you thought fondue was Swedish. 2,000 years before anybody said the word fondue, Boaz is dipping in the sauce with Ruth. And it says, then Boaz passed her some roasted grain to eat, a little granola, and she ate it until she was satisfied, and she still had food left over. He gives her a doggy bag. Now, this is a good thing. He's being kind. He's being gentle. Now, here's an interesting thing. Out of that simple incident, because he was kind, because he was gentle, they end up becoming an item, falling in love, and getting married. Now, why is that story even in the Bible? Because Ruth was not even Jewish. And it was illegal for a Jewish man, Boaz, to marry a non-Jewish woman. But he did, and God had a plan in it. And in Matthew chapter 1, where it gives the genealogy of Jesus Christ, the Messiah, there are four women mentioned in that genealogy, and one of them is not even Jewish. Her name is Ruth. And God used that marriage as one of the marriages to bring the Messiah into the world. And it all happened because Boaz was gentle with a woman he didn't even know. Now, here's the point. If Boaz had been ruthless, he would have been Ruthless. I've waited all week to share that with you. Okay? Come on, that's pretty good, right? Okay? If Boaz had been ruthless, he would have been ruthless. And all of that history would not have happened. But it all started with him just being gentle. Would you write this down? Gentlemen are gentlemen. Gentlemen are gentlemen. The way you become a gentleman is by being gentle. Now, that's for the guys. Let me talk to you women for just a minute. Gentleness is attractive, not just on a man, but gentleness is attractive in women too. 1 Peter chapter 3, verse 4 says this. Talking to women. You should be known for the beauty that comes from within. The unfading beauty of a gentle and quiet spirit, which is so precious to God. Now, I want you to circle the word unfading. God says, I want you to focus on unfading beauty. I hate to tell you this, ladies, but your beauty is gonna fade. In fact, all men and all women, our beauty fades. Some of us, our beauty started fading about year one. We were cute as babies. But he says, there's an unfading beauty that is attractive. And what is that unfading beauty that is attractive? The beauty of a gentle spirit. Gentleness is attractive. Number five, the fifth reason why you want to learn this quality in your life is that gentleness communicates love. Gentleness communicates love. It diffuses conflict. It disarms critics. It's persuasive. It's attractive. And gentleness communicates love. Guys, those of you who are husbands and are married, the quickest way to improve your marriage, the quickest way to improve your marriage is to start talking to your wife more gently. It'll do wonders if you'll begin to talk to your wife in a more gentle way. Colossians chapter 3, verse 19. Husbands, love your wives and be gentle with them. Any fool can be selfish. Any fool can be rough. Any fool can be rude. But gentlemen are gentle men. Now, this is true not only in marriage. The key, a great marriage is simply the union of two great forgivers. Because you're going to hurt each other a lot in life. I've been married to Kay 38 years. I've hurt her so many times, and she's hurt me so many times, but we're both great forgivers. And that's part of gentleness. Now, it's not only a key to effective marriage. Gentleness, you're going to need this someday, is the key to effective parenting. Never discipline, I said, out of anger or out of frustration, but always gently out of love. Ephesians 6, 4. Fathers, do not irritate your children. Do not provoke your children to anger. In other words, don't do things that make them intentionally upset. Do not exasperate your children to resentment. What does that mean? It means don't raise the standard so high there's no way they can meet it. You know, you ask for C's and B's and they get C's. Then you ask for B's and they get B's. Then you ask for A's and you want straight A's. And he said, don't exasperate your kids asking for perfection in their life, but rear them tenderly. In other words, gently. Rear them tenderly, gently in the training and in the discipline and in the counsel of the Lord. I can honestly say to you that I never remember my father ever raising his voice against me growing up. Not one time. Not one time. Did he ever get angry? Of course he did. Was he ever upset with me? Of course he was upset. Did I ever really blow it and have every reason for him to get angry? Many, many times, almost a daily basis. But he was a gentle man. He had strength under control, and he would not yell at me. Gentleness communicates love. Number six, this is an important one. Gentleness earns respect. Proverbs 11, verse 16. Women, if you want to be respected as a woman, here's what the Bible says. A woman of gentle grace will be respected. A woman of gentle grace will be respected. That's also true of men. But you know, when I think of that verse, a woman of grace, gentle grace will be respected, I think of Mother Teresa. Mother Teresa was this little, I mean diminutive, barely, you know, four and a half feet, maybe 5 feet tall at the most. I don't think she was even that tall. Quite frail, quite small, diminutive little Romanian nun. But she could walk into the United States Congress and put the fear of God in every power broker in that room. Why? Because gentleness earns respect. And she was

one was more gentle than Abraham Lincoln. And he even showed gentleness in the way he treated the defeated southern states with respect and brought them back in a gentle way. If he hadn't been a gentleman, we would have a divided nation. Gandhi was a gentle person. Martin Luther King was a gentle person. George Washington was a gentleman. He was truly known as a gentleman. And great leaders are gentle. You know, there's a story in the Bible that you really ought to know about, and it's the story of a guy named Rehoboam. In the Bible, there was a guy named King David who united all 12 tribes of Israel, and they became one nation. And together, the 12 tribes became quite powerful. And they had a lot of land, and they were very strong. It was the apex of the power. David had a son named Solomon. Solomon expanded the empire of Israel and united the tribes even more. And they were at the greatest power at that point in history. They were the most powerful nation at that time. Solomon was the wisest man in the world. He was the wealthiest man in the world, and he was the most powerful man in the world. And he had this great united kingdom. And then Solomon dies, and he turns this enormous, huge kingdom to his young son named Rehoboam. Rehoboam had no experience in leadership at all. And so he starts by doing the right thing, and then he does the wrong thing. He starts by going to the older leaders of the nation. They are called the elders. And Rehoboam goes, said, look, I'm just a young guy. I don't know anything about leadership, and I'm thrust in this position. Would you guys tell me, what do I need to do to earn the respect of the nation and be the kind of leader my father, Solomon, and my grandfather, David, were? And he did the right thing. He listened. He went to the elders, the wise. And you should be listening to older men and older women in your life, listening to them always at every stage of your life. And the elders of the nation say to Rehoboam, I'll tell you what, if you'll just do two things, the people will follow you anywhere. First, if you genuinely serve them and you show that you're there to meet their needs. And second, if you always speak to them gently. Don't do a power surge. Don't do a power grab. Don't be on an ego trip. Speak to them gently. He said, these people will follow you anywhere. They'll be putty in your hands. They'll do whatever you ask them to do as leaders. Now, that's the good thing he did. The bad thing is he paid no attention to the advice of the elders. And so then he goes to all the young guys he grew up with, all of his peers, and he says, what do you guys think I should do? Now, they weren't any wiser than he was. They had no more experience than he did. So he says to his friends, young friends, what do you think I should do as the new leader of this nation? And the young men gave him the exact opposite advice. They said, you got to prove that you are in authority. You got to prove that you have the right to be king. You got to be tough. You got to be hard. You got to be demanding. You need to lay down the law right now and let everybody know that you're in charge. And you have to be unbending, and you need to prove, because you're young, you're going to need to prove that you are the authority and the leader. And that's exactly what he followed, that advice. You know what happened? The whole nation rebelled. They went into riots and chaos and eventually civil war, and 10 of the 12 tribes of Israel split from Rehoboam's kingdom and started a whole new kingdom, and that was the end of the united Israel. And from then on, they have no more power as a people. Why? Because Rehoboam refused to be gentle. It was just a stupid thing. Instead, he threw his weight around. Listen, anytime you have to stand up in front of a group of people and says, excuse me, everybody, in the business room, in a clubhouse, or in a boardroom, anytime you say, excuse me, I am the leader, if you have to tell the people you're a leader, you ain't. If you have to tell them, you're not it. He who thinketh he leadeth and hath no one following him is only taking a walk. So leadership is earned, it is learned, and it is discerned. It is never demanded. If you demand that you're the leader, you're not a leader, you're a dictator.
And that's a big difference. There's a difference between being a boss

0: a leader. A leader leads by example and leads by influence. Now, gentleness earns respect. And the more gentle you are, the more respected you're going to be as a leader. The greatest leader in the Bible was, of course, Moses. Moses liberated the Israelites from 400 years of slavery. He took on the most powerful man in the world at that time, Pharaoh, let my people go. He had nothing but God on his side, and that was enough. And he was fearless, and he was unafraid to go speak truth to power. And yet, here's what the Bible says about Moses, the greatest leader in the Bible. Numbers chapter 12, verse 3. Moses was a very meek and gentle man. In fact, he was more gentle than anyone else on the face of the earth. This is why you can understand meekness is not weakness. Gentleness is not weakness. In the Bible, there are only two people in the entire Bible who are called meek or gentle. Only two in the entire Bible. You know who they are? Moses and Jesus. Neither of them were weak. Jesus knew how to call the shots and turn the tables upside down when he needed to, and turn over the money changers. And he had no problem being strong. He was strength under control. Now, here's the amazing thing. Moses is the only other man in the Bible called meek. And yet, do you know what Moses' persistent sin was? He had an anger management problem. Moses had a temper, a violent temper. In fact, it is Moses' temper that got him trouble throughout his entire life. One day, Moses got so mad, got so angry, he killed an Egyptian. He murdered a guy out of anger. That's pretty angry. Another time, God gave him the Ten Commandments up on Mount Sinai. He came down and he saw all the people, and they were all like, having an orgy. And he got so angry at that, he throws down the Ten Commandments that God had made for him, and they break. And God says, "You're making the second set, buddy." And it's true. And he had to go back up, and he had to carve personally the second set. God had given him the first set. But he broke them out of his anger. Another time God said, the people were thirsty. He said, "Well, I want you to speak to the rock and water will come out of it." He says, "No, Lord, we've always done it another way. I want to do it the traditional way." And he struck the rock. He got angry and struck the rock. It was anger that kept Moses out of the promised land. She had a lifelong problem with anger. How would a guy who has a lifelong problem with anger be the only other guy in the Bible called gentle? Here's the reason, and this should give hope to you who struggle with anger management. Moses was teachable. And when people spoke to him about areas of his life that needed to be changing, he didn't get angry back at that. He learned from them.
1: 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In fact, here's Rick with a letter from one of our listeners.
2: Today, I've got a quick note from a listener in Minneapolis. His name is Bill. And Bill wrote to me, "Rick, I want to let you know that I prayed with you this morning, accepting God into my life." Wow, that's great. "Daily Hope has become the way that I start each day, listening to your podcast. So much has changed in my life over the past year. I had a job loss, I had a transition, I had a divorce, my dad passed away, cancer, and my faith all in the same year. I'm so thankful for all that you do." Well, Bill, I want to tell you, I know you've been going through some really tough times this past year, but there's no greater news than hearing that you've accepted Jesus into your life, and the fact that God used the Daily Hope podcast to lead you to him is such a blessing. And I want you to know that as you continue to study God's word every day, you're going to find that your faith is growing and you'll see God actively working in your life. 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We love you. And imagine what it's going to be to get to heaven and see all these people who came to know Christ because of your giving. God bless you.
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3: I got friends in high places. Maybe you've said that before. Chances are you've heard that phrase used before. You know, if you're a follower of Jesus as a Christian in this world, the truth is the Lord is so much more than just a friend in a high place for you. And angels are much more than heavenly messengers. That's what Dr. Tony Evans wants to remind you today. I'm Ryan. 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Dr. Evans is on the way, the alternative, in 4 minutes, sharing how the work of angels fits into the will and activity of God. 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
4: If you knew it was your last day, how would you spend your time? 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He prayed for us who would believe. And he praised his Father in the face of incredible suffering. God listened to his Son Jesus. He's listening to your prayers and praise too. 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
8: 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But I think if the person is an extreme dead sea, that is, just almost never says anything, this could be observed even in the in-love experience. If you're the one that's doing all the talking and they're saying almost nothing, then you could pretty well figure it's going to be worse than this after we get married. So yes, I think this can be observed to some degree when a couple's in love. But if they're marginal, if they're more toward the center, and some people are, they're not extreme dead seas or extreme babbling brooks, it's more difficult to pick that up, I think, during the dating and particularly during the in-love stage of the relationship.
7: For more answers, go to startmarriageright.com.
9: This is Max Licato. This much is sure. God will teach you to pray. Don't think for a minute that he's glaring at you from a distance with crossed arms and a scowl waiting for you to get your prayer life together. Just the opposite. In Revelation 3:20, Jesus says, "Here I am. I stand at the door and knock. If you hear my voice and open the door, I will come in and eat with you, and you will eat with me." Jesus waits on the porch. He taps and calls. He waits for you to open the door. To pray is the hand of faith on the door handle of your heart. The happy welcome to Jesus. "Come in, O King, come in. The kitchen is messy, but come in. I'm not much of a conversationalist, but come in." Before amen comes the power of a simple prayer. God changes his people through such moments. This is Max Lucado.
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14: Nothing can happen to you outside of God's will. Did you hear that? 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
15: Dr. Tony Evans talks about how God uses his angels to back up that promise.
14: We all say it's not what you know, but what? 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Same thing when it comes to the spiritual life. 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
15: 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The Lord is much more than just a friend in high places, and his angels are much more than just messengers. Today, Dr. Evans explains how the work of angels fits in with the will of God. 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
14: In Hebrews chapter 1, verse 14, a scripture we have peeked at before, but I want to look at it again. He makes a statement in verse 14 by saying, "And are they not all ministering spirits sent out to render service for the sake of those who will inherit salvation?" Are they, referring to the angels, he references in verse 13, are they, angels, not ministering spirits, servants of God, sent out, that is, they are sent out by God to render service, to act on the behalf of those and for the sake of those who inherit salvation. That the job of angels is to serve you and me, the inheritors of salvation. But he is saying that we have available to us an army. They are sent out as needed by God to minister, to serve those who are inheritors of salvation. Now, with that verse in mind, turn to John 1, St. John chapter 1. Philip, verse 45, finds Nathanael and says to him, "We have found him of whom Moses in the law and also the prophets spoke, Jesus of Nazareth, the son of Joseph." We found the prophesied Messiah. Nathanael said, "You got to be kidding. Can any good thing come out of Nazareth?" Wait a minute. You say the Messiah is from Nazareth? Nathanael said, "I've been around here a long time and I haven't seen anything good come out of Nazareth yet." Philip said, "Don't take my word for it. Come and see." Jesus saw Nathanael coming. So Nathanael is on his way to Jesus and said to him, "Behold an Israelite in whom there is no guile." Here's an honest, non-deceitful fellow. Nathanael said to him, "How do you know me? We've never met before." Jesus answered and said, "Before Philip called you, when you were under the fig tree, I saw you." Nathanael answered him, "Rabbi, you are the Son of God. You are the King of Israel." Jesus answered and said to him, "Because I said to you that I saw you under the fig tree, do you believe? You shall see greater things than these." He tells Nathanael, because of your affirmation, you're going to see heavenly activity occurring in your life and in before your very eyes, ascending and descending upon the Son of Man. This statement of a ladder or of Jesus where angels are ascending up and down is really from a story in the Old Testament. Genesis chapter 28, Verse 10, and Jacob departed from Beersheba and went to Haran. He came to a certain place and spent the night there because the sun had set. And he took one of the stones of the place and put it under his head and lay down in that place. And he had a dream. And behold, a ladder was set on the earth with its top reaching to heaven. And behold, the angels of God were ascending and descending upon it. You and I, if we are like Nathanael, can get to see what was promised to Nathanael, which is the activity of heaven operating on our behalf by virtue of God's angelic host. Because remember, everything that happens on earth is precipitated by something that has preceded it that has already happened in heaven. So if you are going to have on earth that which gives you victory here, it must come from a connection that you have in heaven. We all say it's not what you know, but what? Who you know. Same thing when it comes to the spiritual life. It's not only what you know, it is also who you know. This ladder that is on earth is ascending up into heaven. The problem with many of us is we either don't have a ladder, have a ladder, don't know where the ladder is, or have a ladder, know where the ladder is, but don't have the strength to get to the top. The connection is that what's on earth must link you to what's in heaven. One of the great tragedies today is that many of us, even in this room right now, don't know the promises that God has made based on his own name and his own character that he is committed to fulfilling if those promises we would claim in relationship to having access to this ladder. Now, why is that important in the spiritual battle? Because many of us are living defeated because we don't know the promises of victory God has given us. And one of the things Satan has done is he's kept us spiritually ignorant of the promises of God. And because of that ignorance, we're discouraged when we ought not be discouraged. We're complaining when we ought not be complaining. Many times when we should be giving thanks, we're fussing because we don't know what God has promised. If we knew what God has promised when we're in a difficult situation and we knew the promises of God, we would be getting on our knees saying, Lord, I'm in a mess, but I want to thank you for your great and precious promises. I want to thank you that you are bigger than my problem. And right now, in the name of the Lord Jesus Christ, I claim the promise. All right? You can't claim what you don't know. And that's why a working knowledge of the word of God is critical to your experience of the ladder. That is access to heaven from earth. This is why you can relax. Because when heaven is properly linked to earth, or better yet, earth, your life is properly linked to heaven, nothing can happen to you outside of God's will. Did you hear that? Nothing can happen to you outside of God's will. When you are in God's will, he will keep you for whatever he has for you. You don't have to get jealous. You don't have to get frustrated. Nobody can take what belongs to you. What's yours is yours when heaven is properly linked to earth, or earth is properly linked to heaven. He will keep you. Many of us won't call on God for what God is willing to do, waiting to do, because we don't see that he's able to do it. We don't see this ladder that connects us from heaven to earth. And so what do? We quit, we give up, we run, or we say, I can't. God says, greater is he that's in you than he that's in the world. The devil deceives us and says, greater is he that's in the world than he that's in us. We see what the devil says, we don't see what God says. So we act out his will rather than God's will. Matthew chapter 4. Remember Jesus with the devil? He tells the devil, no, be gone, Satan. Verse 11 of Matthew 4. And the devil left him. And behold, angels came and began ministering to him, feeding him, encouraging him, providing for him. One of the ways, believers, that you get heavenly prayers answered here on earth is through angelic staff. God says to whatever angel is responsible for your well-being, take care of him. Meet that need. What are the conditions for God to let you see a ladder. If you're going to see heaven open up and the supernatural presence of God on your behalf through his angelic host, you're going to have to take seriously the word of God. He said, Nathaniel, because you believe, you will see. Jesus saw angels because he said, Satan, this is what the word says. This is what the word says. This is what the word says. Okay? Many of us are not seeing heaven open because we're saying, this is what I think. This is what I think. Uh-uh. You won't see heaven unless you are operating out of the perspective of God's word. You must say to yourself, when you're faced with things that contradict the word of God, that contradiction is a lie. It's a lie when Satan says that you are bound. It's a lie. You have been set free in Jesus Christ. You thank God for what the word says instead of thanking Satan for what he says. And whenever you believe Satan, you're thanking him. If you're having a problem with drugs, that problem is real. That problem is not a lie. The problem is real. But its authority over you is a lie. Satan, you do not have authority over me. I've let you dupe me. You cannot dupe me no longer in the name of Jesus Christ. According to the word of God, I can overcome this. Not in my own power, in God's power, but based on his word. Satan runs from the word. He can't handle the word. It burns him to handle the word. And that's why he wants to detract us from the word.
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14: In chapter 2 of John, read with me verse 23 and 24. Now when he was in Jerusalem at the Passover during the feast, many believed in his name, beholding his signs, which he was doing. Now watch this. But Jesus, on his part, was not entrusting himself to them, for he knew all men. Jesus had on his hands secret disciples. They believed in his name. And according to John 20, if you believe in his name, you're saved. But what Jesus would not do, now watch this, is entrust himself to them. So you got a contradiction here. They believe in him, but he doesn't entrust themselves to him. Why? Because a lot of them were like a lot of us. They wanted to follow Jesus from afar. They wanted to be Secret Service saints. And as a result, the result is Jesus would not entrust himself to them. Or to put in the words of Matthew 10, if you deny me before men, I will deny you before my Father. If there is no public representative of Christ in the world, then there will be no private blessing from Christ to you in the world. You cannot be a secret disciple and see heaven open. A lot of people want public blessings, but they want to be private Christians. They want public display of heaven to solve their problems, but they don't want to be a testimony for Jesus Christ. Let me show you a verse. 2 Corinthians 4:18. While we look not at things which are seen, but at things which are not seen. For the things which are seen are temporal, but the things which are not seen are eternal. Put it another way, if your life is driven by your five senses, you are not a mature Christian. If you are driven by what you hear and see and touch and taste and smell, if you are driven by that, it's not that those things are wrong, it's that those things are not enough. The focus of your life must be derived from the invisible world. You say, but how do I see that world? Colossians chapter 3, verse 1. If you have been raised up with Christ, keep seeking the things above where Christ is, seated at the right hand of God. Set your mind on the things above, not on the things that are on earth. It's a mind thing. Hebrews chapter 11, that's the great chapter of the people of faith, and that's what this is all about, living by faith. Talking about Abraham. Abraham was called, verse 8, to go to a place to receive an inheritance. By faith, he lived in, as an alien in the land of promise, in a foreign land, dwelling in tents. Verse 10. For he was looking for the city which has foundations, whose architect and builder was God. You see that? He functioned in time because of an eternal viewpoint. His eternal viewpoint affected where he lived, how he lived, and how he operated. His nephew, Lot, saw earth. He saw all the money that could be made in Sodom. So he moved to Sodom based on what he could see. Abraham stayed where he was because of what he saw. Lot saw this world. Abraham saw God's world. Lot made a decision about his world, or about the physical world, and he lost everything. Abraham made a decision about the spiritual world, and he gained everything because he was looking through spiritual sunglasses. Not only that, look at verse 13. It talks about people who died in faith without receiving the promise, but having seen them and having welcomed them from a distance and having confessed that they were strangers and aliens on earth. For those who say such things make it clear that they are seeking a country of their own. He is saying people who love God, who live according to this eternal perspective, even go to their graves thinking this way, knowing that whatever God doesn't give him in time, he's going to make up for in eternity. That there will be no loss by those who follow Christ. Verse 27 of Hebrews 11. By faith, he left Egypt, not fearing the wrath of the king. Talking about Moses. For he endured as seeing him who is what? Unseen. Moses endured a lot because he saw him who could not be seen. Let me close in Genesis 28. When he saw heaven and earth come together for him, he worshiped. That's what he did. He worshiped. Verse 16, and Jacob awoke from his sleep and said, surely the Lord is in this place, and I did not know it. And he was afraid and said, how awesome is this place? This is none other than the house of God. Now he's out under the stars. He says, no more. This is God's house. And this is the gate of heaven. Listen, when God comes through for you, don't wait till next Sunday to worship. Turn right, wherever he came through for you, turn it into church. All right? Praise him where you are. Don't wait to praise him. When he comes through for you, you stop where you are and you praise him. Okay? He says, this is the house of God. This is the gate of heaven. Now watch this. So Jacob rose early in the morning, took the stone that he had put under his head. Now all he had was a pillar. It wasn't a good pillar either. Got this hard stone pillar that he's laying his head up against. He took the stone and he put under his head. He set it up as a pillar and poured oil on its top. Oil was a way of sanctifying, dedicating. He said, this used to be a stone. This ain't no stone. It's God's stone. It became dedicated to God. And he called the name of the place Bethel. It's the dwelling place of God. Then Jacob made a vow. He recommitted himself, saying, if God be with me and will keep me on this journey I will take and will give me food to eat and garments to wear, I'll return to my father's house in safety. Then the Lord will be my God. Up until this point, Jacob said, I'm my own God. I can do it my way. It's my thing. Do what you want to do. Now he says, God, you the God. Anybody who connect heaven and earth like this, you in charge. And finally, in verse 22, and this stone which I have set up as a pillar will be God's house. And of all that you give me, I will give you a tenth. This is before the law. He says, I'll tithe everything you give me back to you because I saw heaven and earth come together. Is heaven way out there somewhere and earth way down here? That's a dichotomy Jesus doesn't want. Do you know right after he told Nathanael this with the disciples looking on, it says they were invited to a wedding in Cana. Chapter 2, and they ran out of wine. Guess what they saw? Heaven and earth come together. Bring me some water pots full of water. Brought them some water pots. Water was changed into wine, and they said, we ain't never had no wine this good. The point of the story is that Jesus Christ let them see heaven and earth come together. The miraculous intervention of eternity into time in your life and in mine. But let's not let that be a theory. Let's let it be an experience.
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17: 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In fact, I'm going to say a little prayer and you can repeat it after me. You just have to mean it for yourself. Heavenly Father, I know I'm a sinner and that I can't save myself. I believe Jesus Christ, your Son, died on the cross in my place for my sin, and I now am trusting him alone to forgive me and to give me the gift of eternal life that he promised to give to anyone who came to him for it. 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Congratulations. Welcome to the family. God bless you.
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2: If you're currently in a not-yet season, going without something that you long for, consider it an invitation to cultivate a deeper intimacy with God. This is Susie Larson with another Grow and Go moment, helping you to discover and enjoy what God wants to do in and through you. In the book of Jeremiah, chapter 9, verse 24, we read this, "But those who wish to boast should boast in this alone, that they truly know me and understand that I am the Lord who demonstrates unfailing love." As a young mom and even a new Christian, I understood that I was saved, but I didn't at all grasp that I was loved. It wasn't until all my self-striving props were pulled out from under me and I found myself on a sickbed that I reckoned with the idea of God's unfathomable grace. I knew that ours was the one true God, that He sent His Son to save sinners. I couldn't fathom, though, how profoundly He loved me until He met me in my mess. I found that my greatest treasure was the intimate, personal, active love of God. Suddenly, I saw all my striving and feeble attempts at self-worth for what they were: dirty rags. 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His love is an endless ocean, and we've only dipped our toes in the water. As you experience your Father's love, you'll find that nothing else satisfies. If you're known for anything, be known for knowing Him. And if you're currently going without something you long for, see it as an invitation and an opportunity to tap into the deeper revelation of God's great love for you. This is Susie Larson with another Grow and Go moment. 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
6: So what we're not talking about here is avoidance. 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
7: All right, welcome to Family Life Today. Today we're going cruising.
8: Yeah, you know what I'm thinking?
7: I got a song in my head. Let's go cruising now. Everybody's cruising now. Come on a cruise with me. You know that song?
8: I do know it because I'm old enough to know it.
7: That's not how it goes. It's the Beach Boys about surfing, but cruising's the same thing. And here's the deal. The Love Like You Mean a Cruise, I'm sure you've heard us talk about it, is a marriage conference on a cruise ship for a week. Who doesn't want to do that?
8: Every time we talk about this with people at conferences, everyone is like, we want to do that. That sounds amazing. There's a cruise like that. Well, there is.
7: Yeah. And you want to join us because you're going to hear a talk today from Tim and Noreen Muehlhoff that they gave on the last cruise. And there's talks like this every day on the boat. So you don't want to miss that. It's fun. You get suntan. There's pools. There's excursions. Everything you can imagine on a cruise. And we're the only people on the boat. It's all Family Life people. So here's the deal. The discount goes through June 30th. Go to familylifetoday.com. Just use this code, COUNTDOWN27, COUNTDOWN27, and you'll get the discount now through June 30th. Okay, so we're going to listen to Tim and Noreen Muehlhoff on last year's cruise.
8: And these are good friends of ours. These guys are phenomenal communicators, and that's what they're going to talk about. They're going to talk about building a healthy communication climate in your home and with each other. I think you're going to love them.
9: The climate dictates what can happen. Because we're about to talk about a communication climate that is just as real as anything outside the door of the cabin of this cruise. You can work against the communication climate in your marriage, or you can improve the climate, and it will make conversations go better, not perfect, but will make them go much, much better. Our son Jeremy does triathlons. They said to him ahead of time, you have to have a wetsuit. The water is so cold that you would not be able to swim without one. Boy, that's a great principle as well, is we need to prepare to have conversations. And the way that we think of it in communication theory is this idea of communication climates.
6: Yeah. So why don't we take a look at what is a communication climate? A communication climate is the overarching sense of value and satisfaction individuals feel as they interact with each other and go about daily activities. And it's just a way to kind of organize our thoughts, maybe give words to some of your conversations. And basically, a communication climate is made up of four elements. And those elements are expectations, acknowledgement, trust, and commitment. So again, those are just like four categories or ways to think about what are the elements that contribute to either a healthy climate or a difficult communication climate.
9: So let's look at the very first one. That would be expectations. We could really apply that to the cruise. Like for those of you who have never gone on a cruise before, like us, what were your expectations of what the cruise would be like? And are those expectations being filled or not being fulfilled? That's always in the play in the background. Like it's either going to determine whether you have a great experience this week or not. So those expectations you carried right into your marriage. Like what?